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0: Normal is broken, common sense is weird, so we're here to help you transform your life. 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I'm Dave Ramsey, Jade Washaw, number one best-selling author. Ramsey Personality is my co-host today. Carlos is in New York City. Hi, Carlos. How are you?
1: Hey, hi. Thank you for taking my call, and God bless you all.
0: You too, sir. How can we help?
1: Yes, I'm 64 years old. I work as a security guard. And I don't have any savings, and I got about $1,000 in medical bills. I own like $20,000 in credit card, and I own about $12,000 in IRS.
0: Ooh.
1: Yeah.
0: Okay. And you're working 40 hours as a security guard?
1: Yeah.
0: And what do you earn?
1: About 55 a year.
2: Is it just you, or do you have a family, Carlos? Anybody else in the house, a wife?
1: No, I'm recently divorced 6 years.
2: Okay. So did much of this happen because of the divorce, or help us understand how you got here to 64 with really nothing to show financially?
1: I'm very embarrassed with myself because I went through a lot in my life, and I was never teach about saving, and you know, and I didn't have the right advices, you know. Mm. You know, and
0: well, I appreciate that.
1: I'm very embarrassed of myself. Yeah.
0: Well, we're not here to shame you. We want to help you go forward. The only benefit of looking back is figuring out what not to do, because it brought us here. And because, you know, the old saying, if you keep doing the same thing over and over again, you're going to keep getting what you've been getting, right? You don't want to expect a different result. So we got to have some pretty dramatic changes to get out of a pretty dramatically scary situation, because this is a little scary for you. You're looking down a tunnel, and the only light coming at you is a train, right?
1: Yeah, and I forgot to tell you, I just had my physical, and I was, oh my God, I was diagnosed with prostate cancer too.
2: Oh no.
1: Mm-hmm. Yeah.
2: What are the doctors saying? What's your prognosis? Is it looking good with treatment, or?
1: Well, everything is normal now, but I have to go on September 9th. To see if surgery is the best, or what they call like laser or something like that.
0: Yeah. Okay. So you're going to be down from work for a little while, and you've got health insurance, and you probably got some sick time at work you can use. They're going to do it. At least an outpatient surgery here, maybe a major surgery to remove that. I'm sorry. Okay. So yeah, kind of stacking up on you.
1: I forgot to tell you, Dave, I have good news,
0: Carlos, for God's sakes.
1: Yeah, I forgot to tell you that I have like a TIAA craft, what they call it.
0: Yeah, what's in that?
1: I have about 40,000 in there.
0: Oh, that's good news. Okay, good.
2: That is good news.
0: All right. Well, here's the overall thing. The overall thing is, in order for you to have a quality life at 70, 6 years from now, we've got to clear up the debt and pile some money into that CREF and into some other savings vehicles, right?
1: Mm-hmm.
0: And so if you really lean into it for 6 whole years, and you're going to have to, you know, when you hit 70, you should be debt-free and have piled another $100,000 or $200,000 into that account. And you'd be sitting there with a couple of $100,000, $250,000, $150,000, whatever it is, somewhere in there. And no payments, and you've got Social Security coming in at that point, and you can make it then. Mm-hmm. But you can't make it keep doing what you've been doing.
2: How do you live, Carlos? Are you renting, or are you in a place of your own?
1: No, I'm in a, what they call like a furnished room. It's an apartment, but I rent a small room.
2: Okay.
1: And my rent here is $800 a month.
0: Yeah. Okay.
1: Yeah.
0: Yeah, we're going to put you on an every dollar budget, and your first goal is put $1,000 away. Your next goal is to list these credit cards and these other debts, smallest to largest. I want you to clear the IRS and get them out of your life. You do not want that hanging over your head. Get these credit cards cleaned out. And then when that's all gone and you got no debt, you got that little $1,000 debt we got to get rid of.
2: Mm-hmm.
0: And when those are all clear and you don't have any payments, then you take that budget and you squeeze it like your life depends on it, because it does. And you start throwing and chunking as much as you can set aside. And, you know, that's $7,000-$8,000 a year that you could do for, say, 5 years. So that's another $40,000 or $50,000 you would have set aside, plus growth. So you'll probably be with that other 40 laying there, you'll be between 150 and 200 mm-hmm. when you get to 70. But and that's saving only 15% of your income. You probably could save more than that if you can once
2: yes.
0: you've gotten the debt cleared. Because the more you save, the bigger your nest egg is going to be, duh. And the more comfortable and sustainable your situation is going to be when you get there.
2: Yeah, this is going to require a major shift in how you approach each day.
0: Yeah.
2: Major shift.
0: Yeah, but I think you can get there. Do you? I think you can get to 150, 200 probably.
2: Yeah, 100%. I mean, making $55,000, he's got $800 in rent. His rent being low, even though it's just a room that he's renting, his rent being low is really going to help him out. And it's just him. There's nobody else to speak of. So.
0: Yeah, you know, that's and just lean in and just, you know. But it's going to be as I'm going to use the embarrassment, you called it, as a motivation. Like, I'll never be here again. So, like, Carlos, when I went bankrupt and lost everything, I was embarrassed, I was ashamed, and I was really pissed off at myself and at everyone who was near the thing. So I'm still, 40 years later, mad at bankers. And I don't feel much better towards lawyers. And so I've just generally stay pissed off all the time. And that has driven me to get away from all this. You know, and to say I'm not going to be there. You know, if American Express calls my house, it's a wrong number. Because I don't want anything to do with that company. They're absolute hogwash. I don't want anything to do with that company. I don't want anything to do with SunTrust Financial. I don't want anything to do with Fifth Third. Ever. Period. Under no circumstances. You know, and so you just, that in other words, as dramatically as I was heading the wrong direction, I dramatically headed the other direction, and that's kind of what I'm calling out here. And so sometimes the answer is some drama.
2: Yes.
0: Created drama, and it's to avoid the embarrassment, the shame, the anger, the source of the anger, whatever
2: Absolutely.
0: It is. And I'm just going to stay away from anyone that looks like they can do that to me again.
2: Yeah.
0: And,
2: oh, boy.
0: Yeah.
2: Well, the good news is if he does that, he's got the $40,000, and I've just plugged in our calculator here. He's got the $40,000 already sitting in TIAA-CREF. If he continues to put 15% of his income in for the next 8 years, I mean, that's going to be $200,000 for Carlos.
0: So I was pretty close.
2: Yeah.
0: 150 to 200 was my guess. Good. And it shows up in the calculator.

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0: Susanna is in Chicago. Hi, Susanna. How are you? Let me try one more time. Hey, Susanna. How are you?
1: Doing well, thank you. How are you?
0: Better than I deserve. What's up?
1: Thank you so much for taking the time to speak with me. I'm just calling. I've been doing a Dave Ramsey budget for the last probably 9 or 10 years since I got married. And every month we are short, and every month we're pretty much paycheck to paycheck. And we're big grown-ups. I'm 52. My husband's 48. We have careers, and we make decent money. But it's seemingly every month while going through the budget, we do seem to have a difficult time. And there's never any extra money. My husband did have a career change recently, and so we took out a giant loan for him to have a career change. And we have a vehicle, and we just bought our first house, and we just had an adoption for our son. So there have been some really big expenses. But it all looks great on paper when I write it all down and all the ticks and balances. But then when we try to see where did we go wrong, it's just very hard to sort of get it right, even after all these times. And we've had some financial advisors help us to look through things. I'm kind of doing it on my own, the budgeting. So I guess I'm just looking for a way that you could advise. I'm sure the steps are perfect, and if I follow the steps, then I would be within where I need to be. But I'm just looking for a way to be more successful. I know that we do make decent money, and when I go through my budget, I'm just surprised that it's always so tight while we do have some large expenses.
2: Well, that's what you're facing is what a lot of folks face. If when you have debt, it turns a quote good income into paycheck to paycheck living. That's what it does, because you've said, okay, there's these things I want, a car, a house, I want to do the adoption, I want to do the business, but you've done it all on payments. And that's what's dwindling away your really, really good income. So that's why it feels like I'm working and working and have nothing to show for it.
0: Because you keep buying stuff on debt.
1: Uh-huh.
0: You have to stop that.
2: Yeah. So what is your income?
0: No, I mean, you got to stop that.
1: I mean,
0: I don't
1: want to
0: hear any excuses.
1: No.
0: You got to stop it.
1: But how do you buy a home?
0: Well, you don't when you're freaking broke. You don't buy a car, and you don't go in debt for an adoption, and you don't go in debt to change your careers.
2: Yeah.
0: Period. You save up the money to do those things, or you don't do them.
1: How could you ever save up $90,000?
0: You live on less than you make. $90,000 for what?
1: He's a pilot.
0: Okay. Well, maybe he doesn't get to be a pilot.
1: Mm-hmm.
0: There's an option.
1: But now that we're here,
0: you can't say, Jade's exactly right. You guys got to stop borrowing money and then wondering why you don't have any.
2: The reason for this, Susanna, is because if we just jump straight into here's how you get out of it, and you never figured out what the problem was, you'll go back and you'll repeat it again, and the solution won't stick.
0: Yeah. So the way you become a pilot is very, very slowly, and you work there giving lessons on the weekend, and you get your hours in for free as an instructor, and that's how most people go through flight school. Or they go 90 grand in debt, and then they get a job making not a lot of money. Beginner pilots don't make a lot.
2: So right. what we can do, what we got to do to get this under control, this out of control situation under control, is, to Dave's point, first things first, you've got to decide
0: how much,
2: I'm not borrowing money.
0: Yeah. How much is your house payment?
1: It's per month, it's $2,500.
0: Yeah, and what's your take home pay a month?
1: Mine personally, or
0: the household income.
1: What's our household income is about $122. We rent out part of our home as an Airbnb.
0: So your take home is about $8,000. Does that sound right?
1: No, it's more than, I'm saying it, what our take home is $122.
0: Oh, you're $122. So $10,000.
1: Yeah.
0: So you're at a fourth of your take home, give or take, is your house payment. So that's not the problem. What do you owe on the car?
1: It was a $45,000 car, and now we owe $12,000. So we've thrown a lot of money at that.
0: Good.
1: And then for the loan, somebody helped us out so that we had a lower percentage, and we owe left of that about another 1 year. So we owe about $38,000, I would say.
0: That's on the adoption?
1: No, on
2: that's
1: the
2: school
1: loan. We've paid the adoption.
0: The adoption
1: school
0: you
1: loan,
0: paid, good.
1: 90,
0: and the, but the, you're talking about the $90,000 on the pilot.
1: correct.
0: You got that down to 38.
1: 36,000.
0: Good. Good. Okay, so you're heading the right direction.
2: Yeah, you've been working on this.
0: You've been beating it down. You're heading the right direction.
1: Yeah.
0: But of course you've got no money because you've got these big stinking expenditures that turned into debt. Mm-hmm. And that's where your money's all going. So, I mean, it's not like doing a budget doesn't work.
2: Yeah.
0: It's doing a budget while you're reducing debt this dramatically is not going to leave you any margin. So, yes, you do need to sit down every month, you and your husband, look at the every dollar budget and plug that in and spend every dollar on paper. And that includes huge amounts of debt reduction, which you've been doing, and no eating out and no impulsing anything. Nothing. You don't get to buy anything. You're broke people. And you just attack these debts, smallest to largest, with every piece of margin we can squeeze out of this budget. But the two of you need to be doing that together. So the thing that I want you to remove from your discussion in your head, if I were you, this is what I would do. When you called in, you said, we've been doing the Dave Ramsey thing for like 6 years. And the answer is, no, you haven't. Because you wouldn't have done any of the crap you told me you did if you're doing Dave Ramsey stuff. Because we don't tell you to do anything you were doing. And so you said, I'm sitting down to do a budget by myself. That's not what we teach. And then I get to the end of the month and I can't figure out what happened. That's not what we teach. So, your attempt at a budget has been okay. And thank you for doing that. And I'm glad you're reducing your debt. But so far, the reason you're not getting anything out of this is you're doing it halfway. So the full way is you sit down with your husband before the month begins and say, this is where we're going to spend money. And we're not going to spend money anywhere else. And we're certainly going to lay out a budget that's tight, that every dollar has an assignment. So everything's gone.
2: Mm-hmm.
0: Everything comes in, everything goes out. But it's going to be chunking on this debt, and we're going to get our satisfaction from that. And we're not going to have anything left over, and we're not going to have any luxuries. We did an adoption, a pilot's license, and bought a house, and we're paying for that now. And so we're going to stick to the budget. We're going to pinky swear and spit shake. This is the plan. And pretend like it was your job to stick to the budget, and they were going to fire you if you didn't stick to your budget. Because that's what would happen if you worked somewhere. I've got 14 profit centers inside Ramsey. The vice president that runs an area has a budget. He misses budget 3 months in a row. He's probably working somewhere else, unless there's real reasons that were beyond his control, or she. So, I mean, you need to lay out and plan where your freaking money's going and then make that happen. And that's if you work here, right? And that's if you work somewhere and this was your job. So treat it like it really, it's not a passing thing. It's not like, well, we're going to write it down and hope it happens. No, we're going to write it down, and that becomes the boss of you. It tells you what you must do.
2: No, they must do it. They're become 52
0: legalistic.
2: Years old.
0: Do what now?
2: When you're 48 and 52 years old, you must do it.
0: Yes, you must.
2: Or you're going to end up like Carlos, who called in earlier at 64 with nothing saved for retirement.
0: And you have to stop buying anything for the rest of your life unless you pay cash for it.
2: Facts. Yeah.
0: No rationalizations, no justification, no, it's the only way you can do it, then it means you can't do it. If the only way I can do that is go in debt, I can't do it because I don't borrow money. And that's me. If the only way I can do X or Y or Z is if I have to borrow money, I can't do it. I don't have enough money. And I'll guarantee you, there's everyone in the world has to eventually go, I can't afford that.
2: No matter who you are.
0: I mean, even Bill Gates, there's some things he can't afford. Not much, but there's a few things he can't afford. Jeff Bezos, there's a couple of things he can't afford. Not many, but a couple. Assuming he's paying cash, I can't afford that.

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2: With SRN News, I'm Keith Peters in Washington. The murder case against the Utah man accused of assassinating conservative activist Charlie Kirk is headed for trial. Defendant Tyler Robinson faces a potential death sentence if convicted. Utah District Judge Tony Graff on Tuesday sided with prosecutors who said they had overwhelming evidence that Robinson shot Kirk as he addressed a crowd last September in Orem, Utah. Robinson's lawyers have tried to block the case from proceeding to trial. The House has censured Representative Chuck Edwards after an Ethics Committee investigation concluded he engaged in persistent, unprofessional, and inappropriate conduct towards two young female staffers in his office. On Wall Street, the Dow down by 419 points, the NASDAQ dropped to 71. More details at srnnews.com.
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0: Well, tonight, for those of you listening live, September the 1st and 2nd, the 1st is today for those live, we'll be doing our Investing Essentials event. That's George Campbell and I doing a virtual event for thousands of you. A record number of you have signed up for this. Thank you so much for the response. We're going to go into the nerd stuff on investing, down in the details. Not only cover the basics to make sure everyone has a seat at the table, but then from there, investing 201 to go with 101. I'm going to go open the real estate playbook and go, here's some properties I actually purchased. Here's why I bought them. Here's what That's the returns cool. are. Here's how you do it. And then we're going to go into wealth planning, how to not destroy your family tree with your wealth. People always ask, how do I not mess up my kids? Well, I'll go ahead and spoiler alert. You don't mess up your kids with wealth. Your wealth reveals the fact that you already messed up your kids. We'll go ahead and tell you what the answer to that one. But anyway, we'll get there and we're going to cover, you know, stuff like doing your will and, basic estate planning stuff, wealth planning, which includes estate planning. And that's, tonight and tomorrow night. It's a two-night event. It's hours and hours and hours of this stuff for $199, a virtual event. You can watch it from your couch. And RamseySolutions.com/events and click the link in the show notes if you're listening or on the podcast. Dave Ramsey and George Campbell will be doing it. Dee is in St. Louis. Hi, Dee. How are you?
1: I'm living the dream. And by the way, so happy to be able to talk to you and Jade.
0: Well, thank you.
1: And love you both for your ministry and the rest of the team.
0: Thank you.
1: I have a question that I'm dealing with. It's a struggle. My husband and I have gone through all of the baby steps. And so at this point, we are debt-free other than our mortgage for our house, which we have significantly paid off.
0: Good for
1: over
0: you.
1: Time.
0: Well done.
1: But I would also say that I have a relationship in the family, and that would be my brother and his wife. They have two kids, my nephews, and we haven't spoken in a couple years. And I think mom and dad help them out here and there just to keep access to the kids. And so I'm really struggling with whether I decide with my husband to come up with some sort of fund for the boys for college or whatever. But also I'm struggling because I don't want my brother and sister-in-law to have access to that money because I'm not sure that they'll be wise about how they use it or spend it. And I know.
0: So what's your household income?
1: Me and my husband? Should we talk about salary?
0: I don't know. What do you make in a year that you pay taxes on? That's your household income.
1: Yeah, well, I make $350 a year, but with bonus, my target is $458 this year.
0: Phenomenal.
1: And my husband brings home W-2 about $68 to $70.
0: Awesome. So you got $500,000 a year income. That's wonderful. And you've done very well.
1: Yeah.
0: Congratulations. And yet these are not your children, so you don't have any legal access to them. They're minors, I take it.
1: Yes, they are.
0: Okay. All right. The only thing I would do is finish paying off your house and pile up cash and become very wealthy. And then if at some point that they reach college age and you want to write a check and pay for their tuition, you just take it out of your account and write a check and pay for their tuition.
1: Okay, but you wouldn't do... Like,
0: absolutely would do
1: like
0: nothing with
1: growth,
0: anybody's name
1: nothing.
0: On it but yours. Your brother is not trustworthy.
1: Yeah, well, that's true.
0: Yeah.
1: For sure, with money.
0: Yeah, I'm not putting any money in his name. He doesn't talk to me. No way. But if those boys go off to college and as an act of love you want to reach out to them maybe through your parents and say, old Aunt D that you heard all the bad things about is going to pay for your tuition this quarter. That'd be kind of fun.
1: Well, it would be great. I just, I guess, like, I struggle from it, like, from a moral perspective, because it's not the boy's issue.
0: Yeah, but you don't need to put any money in the boy's name. You can just take care of them. There's nothing immoral about you giving the boys, paying their tuition for them.
2: How old are the boys? You said they're minors, but how old are they?
1: So the boys are in 7th and 9th grade now.
0: Yeah.
2: Are you concerned for them that you feel like you need to do something prior to college age?
1: No, I'm not concerned in that regard. Okay. I'm more focused on the fact that they don't have any background, right? Like, to, like, my parents, when they raised us, they put us on the credit cards early in age, and I would have to ask permission to spend $25, but that was to build, like, you know, credit history, kind
0: yeah.
1: of.
0: This is not your circus and not your monkey. They're not your kids.
1: I know.
0: If the kids are not in physical harm, then you got no say
1: They're
0: in
1: not.
0: This. You got no say in it. None. It's just part of the heartbreak of the estrangement.
1: Yeah,
0: but you
1: I
0: just,
1: agree.
0: There's nothing that you have the right to do or the ability to do to fix those kids' life. Nothing. Unless you call child services because they're being abused.
2: Yeah.
0: And they're not.
1: So, yeah, but they're not.
0: And they're not. So,
1: they're,
0: so you need to quit
1: clear.
0: Worrying about
1: they're
0: whether
1: not.
0: These kids are raised with work ethic, whether they're raised with integrity. Not your monkey, not your circus. You can pray for them. That's all you can do.
2: And, you know, I feel like you can do things now that will allow you to cultivate a relationship with them when they're older. Like, now you can make sure that you send them a birthday card every year or a holiday card. Like, right? There's ways that you can be part of their life so that when they are 18, you can kind of show up. And if you suddenly want to bring them to dinner or find a way to create a relationship with them, it's not, we've never heard of D before.
0: I'd like to buy you breakfast and hand them a and hand them the receipt where you've already paid for their tuition. Don't give them a check.
2: No, don't give them a check.
0: Just give them a receipt where you've already paid for it. And that kind of stuff. I mean, that's the kind of stuff, but they're going to have to reach adulthood before you're going to be allowed access because of this estrangement. And, so Jade's right. I mean, you can send them a note, send them a letter, send them things through your parents or whatever, but, just letting them know that you're there and that you care about them, but you don't get to control how they turn out. Not your monkey, not your circus. And you just don't get to. And so even the influence that an aunt would have in a normal setting is
2: limited. Yeah. Yep.
0: Our kids live on top of each other. They live 3 doors down and a quarter of a mile away from each other. So their kids are all growing up more like siblings than cousins. But that's the most. But even then, it's not Rachel's kid. It's Denise's kid.
2: Yeah.
0: I mean, they don't reach over and tell them, you know, we make them all behave, but and we're freaking on top of each other.
2: Yeah, but you definitely have more of those liberties when there's a healthy relationship amongst the siblings, and she's just, I mean.
0: But even then, you don't get to parent them.
2: No.
0: I mean, we were at the soccer game last night, but I don't get to parent them. I can just yell, kick the ball. That's the only thing I'm allowed to do. You know, I mean, it's like, that's it. And so, that's normal boundaries, though.
2: Yeah.
0: And you've got even worse boundaries here because of this estrangement. Lee, D, I think you might be trying to fix your broken heart through the kids.
2: Yeah.
0: And it's not going to work. The broken heart's just broken because of the estrangement. And that's just sad. And someday, hopefully, that'll be mended. And maybe you can do some nice things for the kids financially as you get there from your checking account.

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0: Rod is in Oklahoma City. Hey, Rod, how are you?
1: I'm well. How are you guys today?
0: Better than we deserve. What's up?
1: Well, so to give you a little bit of background, my wife and I moved about a year ago back to the hometown where I'm from for a job, and we have had our house on the market since January, and we don't really know if we should continue to try to leave it on the market or maybe try to have a bigger investor's mind, like turn it to a rent house or an Airbnb kind of thing. And it takes up about a third of my salary, and so that could be a lot of money that could go towards the debt that we have. Or
0: what's the, how much
1: savings.
0: Is the house on the market for?
1: $215,000.
0: What's wrong with it?
1: Nothing. It's 4-bedroom, 2-bathroom. It's a 6-year-old house. We built it in 2020, and the, you know, interest rates were about 3.1. And so, we paid $159 for it. I owe $140 on it. And excuse me, I meant $225, not $215.
2: Okay. Is it too expensive, or is it there's is it a
1: well,
2: neighborhood? There's
0: is it
2: something
0: too far
2: going
0: out? I mean, is it on
1: well,
0: a piece of ground?
1: That's the kind of conundrum. Is it's right by a university and it's right by a hospital, and so I thought, you know, it'd sell in no time. My realtor can't seem to get any feedback. There was only been we get about 3 showings a week, and I don't know. I really just don't know what the issue is.
0: I mean, are you objective enough to say if you stand in the street, is this house ugly?
1: No, sir. No. It's a very beautiful house. I mean, it's kind of cookie cutter. It's like a lot of houses in the neighborhood, but
0: have other things in the neighborhood
1: new
0: sold?
1: Construction. No, sir.
2: Huh.
1: It's kind of, that's kind of the thing. There's a lot of other houses up for sale, and so I don't know if
0: what city is it
1: really
0: in again?
1: I don't know, to be honest. So it's on the outskirts of Oklahoma City. It's close enough. It's technically called Shawnee.
0: Yeah, I know Shawnee. Mm-hmm. Yeah.
2: Is it freestanding or is it attached?
1: No, it's freestanding.
2: Huh.
0: Is it a Ramsey trusted real estate agent?
1: No, sir.
0: Okay.
1: Or not that I'm aware of.
0: Have you seen a competitive market analysis? When they listed it, did they show you the comparative sales in the area to give you a value?
1: Yes. I know they showed me the report back when we priced it, and so they thought it would easily sell for $250, but I've lowered it to $225 since then.
0: Okay, and your monthly payment is how much?
1: $1,200.
0: Okay. So every year that it sits there costs you $15,000 in payments.
1: Yes, sir.
0: Okay. So if you lower it 30, that's not smart, because I'd rather sit there and wait.
1: Okay.
0: Assuming we've addressed anything that's wrong with it, okay, because the first thing I think about from a real estate perspective is, when I walk up to the front door, what am I seeing and what am I smelling? And when I walk in the front door, what's the feel? And is this bad floor plan? Is the colors awful? And a real estate agent with a little bit of experience should have the ability to kindly tell you, by the way, your carpet's ugly. You know, I mean, they need to be able to, need to say that to you. And, honey, you need to change this living room carpet. This thing ain't going to sell, because people walk in and see this, they start itching. You know, I mean, whatever it is, I don't know. But
2: you said it's by a university and hospital. Are they getting the ambulances screaming through there every, you know, 10 minutes? Is it the university traffic?
1: I mean, it's both. I mean, the university is not a huge university. So I really wouldn't think it's connected to 2 major highways. So, I mean, not directly, but the neighborhood sits between like where they kind of intersect. Mm-hmm. So I don't know, but when you were talking about the flooring and stuff, I mean, it's all new flooring. Like we paid about.
0: Yeah. You just finished.
1: It's
0: not a house isn't that old. Yeah.
2: Yeah. But I mean, again, you said is the highway in your background? Are you on a, you know, up against the freeway? Those are the sorts of things that I'm thinking of based on what you're saying.
0: Number one, the first thing I'm going to do is call a Ramsey trusted real estate agent or two and have them come out and interview them and look at the house and tell you why this thing isn't selling. Get somebody with feet on the ground that knows Shawnee, that knows what the market's doing. They go, look, here's 6 other ones just like it that have sold. There's no reason this hasn't sold. We need to put this on the market at $219.9 with a selling bonus to an agent, and let's get this thing moved. something like that. I mean, I would take it off the market, put it back on the market with someone else. That starts a new listing number and put a slightly different price on it, 29.9 or 19.9 from your 25 number. And I'm also going to go through, do I need to put a coat of paint in this? Do we need to go in there and bake bread every morning so this smells like Mama's kitchen when they walk in? What is it we got to do to market this property? And then I'm going to wait on my buyer. Because you know, $1,500 a month, you can wait a long, long time before you give up $30,000 or $40,000 or $50,000 in price cut. And so, you know, you can decide, stuff like that. And, I did do one time that I don't know if I would recommend this to anybody, but it was kind of fun. I just dropped the price $2,000 a month until it sold. Just put a new price in MLS every time and just kept. And I don't know if I recommend that or not. It was kind of weird, but it's like a reverse auction, you know? Uh-huh. And it was kind of fun just to mess with it, just see if it could wake somebody up.
2: Yeah.
0: Somebody sitting around going, oh, I don't know if I'm wait. Gonna wait, you know? And we finally just got a good offer on it and sold it. But, but I don't think that's the case here. I can't tell. You don't know why it isn't selling, and so we don't know why it isn't selling.
2: It feels like for them, the neighborhood was fine, but for other people, it's not a desirable neighborhood. There's just based on what he's saying.
0: Something going on there. I don't know. And you know, I need a real estate agent to tell me to get feedback from showings. If you're getting three showings a week, you should got an offer.
2: Yeah, for sure. I mean,
0: that's a lot.
2: Median days on market is 57 days.
0: In the nation right now. Uh-huh. Yeah, and he's been on since January.
2: Yeah.
0: Yeah, exactly. All right. Aaron is in Houston. Hi, Aaron. How are you?
3: Good. How are you?
0: Better than I deserve. What's up?
3: So I'm a college student, and I'm expected to graduate here this year.
0: Congratulations. What's your degree in?
3: Electrical engineering.
2: Cool.
0: Future millionaire.
3: After graduation, I'm looking at about $40,000. I'm going to be in debt from student loans.
0: Mm-hmm.
3: But on top of that, I'm looking at a job offer that I've been interning with. I'm expected to get a return offer with about $100,000 annual salary plus $10,000 signing bonus.
0: God.

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2: 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I'm just going to live like I'm not making anything. I'm just going to live on nothing. You're used to living on nothing.
3: Yeah.
2: You're college
3: student. The other question is, like, do I move back with my parents?
2: No.
4: No.
3: This
4: version of nothing is still going to feel like an upgrade. 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
2: But no eating out, trips, no buying a car, no buying a bunch of furniture. 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
4: Yeah.
2: Go to the rich end of town and buy some lady's couch that she's throwing out that there's nothing wrong with it. And buy it for $18 and haul it away for her. You know, and that's how you furnish the first apartment, and then you go pay cash for this, man.
4: Yeah.
2: I'm so proud of you, man. It's awesome.

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4: With SRN News, I'm Keith Peters in Washington. The murder case against the Utah man accused of assassinating conservative activist Charlie Kirk is headed for trial. Defendant Tyler Robinson faces a potential death sentence if convicted. Utah District Judge Tony Graff on Tuesday sided with prosecutors who said they had overwhelming evidence that Robinson shot Kirk as he addressed a crowd last September in Orem, Utah. Robinson's lawyers have tried to block the case from proceeding to trial. On Wall Street, the Dow Jones Industrial Average down by 419 points today. The NASDAQ Composite Index dropped 271, with the S&P 500 lower by 54, oil over $90 a barrel. This is SRN News.
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0: Welcome back to the Ramsey Show in the Fairwinds Credit Union studio. Jody is in Toronto, Canada. Hi, Jody. How are you?
1: Hi, Jade. How are you?
0: Better than I deserve. What's up?
1: Hi, Jade. I listen to you guys like every day while I'm working in the field on the farm that I work. So I'm so excited I get to actually speak to you guys today. It's
2: We're
1: so great.
2: Excited to speak to you too.
0: What's up?
1: So I'm trying really hard. I've been listening to you guys like avidly since like the end of February, like daily. And I'm so encouraged by like the whole team's wisdom and like, you got this, you can do this. So I'm like, I've got motivation, but between my income and like what I like have available after expenses, I'm having difficulty getting my baby step one emergency fund and setting aside like sinking fund, like item lines like kids' Christmas gifts. I have two boys, their birthday gifts, spouse birthday, Christmas gift, like all those little things, dental visits, like car repairs, having those set aside and working on my emergency fund. And I feel like it's a weird time of year to start this because like Christmas is in like 3 months' time. So how do I get enough at this point for Christmas, well, putting enough away for my emergency fund? And I have started my emergency fund.
2: How much
1: and
2: do
1: then
2: you
1: all
2: have?
1: Of a sudden some,
2: How much do you
1: well,
2: have
1: I
2: so
1: don't
2: far?
1: At the minute, I don't have anything as far as an emergency fund.
2: Okay.
1: I ended up
2: so
1: using
2: here's,
1: it.
2: So here's what I would do. Here's what I would do.
1: Summer.
2: I would prioritize the emergency fund before getting into a bunch of sinking funds. The number one thing you need is $1,000 saved, because if you don't have it,
1: right,
2: something pops up, Jody, and you're going to be looking at credit cards. You're going to be looking at debt. You need $1,000. Most people get it done in 30 days. This is scorched earth. So scorched earth means I'm not thinking about sinking funds. I'm not thinking about Christmas presents. I'm not thinking about anything extra except getting this $1,000 saved. Matter of fact, I'm selling old Christmas presents to get it, right? I'm selling off things. So that's, I mean, your hair is on fire on this. To get this $1,000.
0: What's your income?
1: About 35,000 Canadian.
0: What do you do?
1: So I'm a farmhand at a local agritourism farm.
0: And you're a single mom?
1: Well, no, I am married.
0: Oh. I said, I meant what's your household income? I'm sorry. What does your husband make?
1: Oh, sorry. My husband is roughly about the same. He has his own family farm with his dad. So his income's roughly about the same.
0: And so you have $70,000 a year coming in. So $6,000 a month.
1: Technically, but our expenses are separate from one another. He's still paying child support for his children that he has with his.
0: Why are your expenses? That doesn't mean you have to have separated accounts.
1: No. Like, we don't even have a mortgage because it's included as far as like part of his salary with being a farmer here.
2: That's fine.
1: Not a hydro expense. So
0: but that
1: it
0: doesn't
1: helps.
0: Matter. The two of you still have $6,000 a month coming in, don't you? I mean, you make 36 and he makes 36, right?
2: Before expenses, you should have 6,000.
1: Yeah.
0: Before taxes.
1: We keep our expenses separate.
0: I know. Okay. That's problem number one. You're trying to run this like a single mom.
1: You're trying to run this like a single mom
0: with a boyfriend. And it's not. Do y'all live together?
1: Yeah.
0: Okay.
1: Oh, yeah.
0: So the property that he is being furnished as a part of being a farmhand on his family farm is free to you all. So you don't have housing cost?
1: Exactly.
2: Gosh, so even more.
0: Why are you not combining your incomes?
1: Just we're more comfortable this way.
0: Well, it's not working. It's what you called us because you're not comfortable. It sounds like you're trying to do this on $35,000, and I don't know what happened to his $35,000. Is what it sounds to me like.
1: Well, a majority of it goes to his child support.
2: How much?
0: No, he doesn't have a $3,000 child support payment.
1: No, $1,000 a month.
0: Okay,
2: that's hardly anything.
0: $1,000 of $3,000, so he's still got $2,000. Where's his other $2,000 going? Oh, there's the problem. Okay, just found it. He's going over there and playing farmer with his daddy, and he's not bringing money home to his own family.
1: No, he is. He lives like debt free. He's good with his money.
2: Here's the problem, Jody. The problem is
0: he's not good with his money. His kids are not knowing how they're going to get Christmas presents. He's not good with his money. He sucks with his money. And you guys need to put your money together and develop a game plan to develop that. That's where your struggle's coming from, honey.
2: It really is. You're saying that you're married, but you're doing this totally separate. And you're calling here because you're experiencing the symptoms of that.
0: You sound like a $35,000 a year single mom to me.
2: Yeah.
0: Everything you described early in the call had that symptom. I thought you were making no money. That's where the very first question I asked you was, what's your income? And you stated it as if you weren't married, and then I had to dig to figure out you were married.
2: Mm-hmm.
0: So we can tell from the way this is going down, you're kind of trying to pull this whole wagon by yourself, kiddo, and that's not fair. So the two of you need to sit down and say, we're going to put our money together. We have the responsibility, our first responsibility on this planet, both of us as grown-ups, are these two kids we made. And we have housing furnished. So we should have some money in this house, even with $1,000 child support. There should be some money to be able to get $1,000 saved and then begin to work your way out of debt. You can do this, but the problem is you're trying to, I don't know, everything is so dispersed that it has no power.
2: Yeah. And by the way, because you said it, you said, when we asked you, why are you keeping your money separate? You said, well, we've always done that. Just because you've always done something doesn't mean you have to continue to do it. And just because you've always done something doesn't mean it worked.
0: It didn't work.
2: This is an opportunity for you guys to sit down and truly ask yourself the question, why? Why are we doing it this way? And challenge yourselves to answer the question with real answers. And I guarantee you it's going to be a lack of trust in someone's area.
0: And I think you can fix this in about 60 days. By the time Christmas gets here, you're going to have your $1,000. You're going to be reducing debt. Your budget's going to be working, and his child support will be paid, and we're going to be able to buy Christmas for our kids, and pay for their dental appointment. All of that can be done.
2: Well, I don't have to.
0: The numbers are there with what you gave me. There's nothing here that's prohibitive, but you're trying to do it all by yourself. That's the problem. You're doing it on half your household income. That's what's going on. So you can't go there. All right, guys. So here's the thing. Let's just cycle back on this again. The largest study of millionaires ever done in North America, we talked to 10,167 of them. 89% of them said one of the top reasons they became wealthy was that they combined everything and worked together towards one goal. When you ask the public how many of you combine your finances, it's only about 40% and work towards one goal. And the public is broke. 78% of Americans live paycheck to paycheck with too much month left at the end of the money. Stop it.

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1: All right. Today's question comes from Owen in Alaska. He says, what's the difference between an index fund, a brokerage fund, and a mutual fund? Is there a particular type that you recommend, or can they all be used for different purposes?
0: Wow.
1: I think that's
0: question.
1: A really good question.
0: It's a teaching question.
1: It is. Do you want to teach, Dave? I can teach, but I feel like this is your bag.
0: I'll jump in and you can help me.
1: All right.
0: How's that? All right. We'll start with a mutual fund. A mutual fund, if you'll visualize, is that Jade puts in some money, I put in some money, and Owen, you put in some money. We have now mutually funded it. That's all it is. What the mutual fund buys, what the mutual fund manager buys with the money that we give him or her to invest with, tells us what type of mutual fund it is. If they buy bonds, it's a bond fund. If they buy with the money that we mutually fund stocks and companies that are growing, it's a growth stock mutual fund. If they buy companies like Gerber and Nestle and Unilever, which owns Dove Soap and Ben & Jerry's ice cream, those are all foreign companies. They were started in the U.S. in every case, but they are now owned by people that do not live in America. And so those are international or foreign stocks. And so you'll call it an international stock mutual fund, buying stock in companies internationally. And that tells you the type of mutual fund. The typical growth stock mutual fund, for instance, will have 90 to 200 different stocks in it. And as that group of companies goes up in value, that's where your return comes. One type of mutual fund is an index fund. The first one you asked about, Owen. An index fund is a mutual fund that buys stocks that follows an index. An index is a representation of a market. The most famous index is the Dow Jones Industrial Average. The most accurate index is the S&P 500. Standard & Poor's rates the top 500 companies on the New York Stock Exchange, the big board, we call it, and those 500 companies are represented in an index fund. And so that's the baseline of what the stock market's doing. So what the S&P 500 is actually the best measure of what the stock market's doing. So is it up, is it down? That tells you if the stock market's doing good or not. And if you buy an index fund, you should do exactly what the market's doing. No better, no worse. You should exactly follow the market. I have some money in an index fund, and I just looked at the ticker a minute ago, and we're right at 12% increase in value since the beginning of the year. And this is the 1st of September, so we're 8 months in, still got 4 months to go, September, October, November, December, and we'll see what the total return is on the stock market and the S&P 500 index fund will be what the market does. And so if the market's down for the year or up for the year, then it follows that. A brokerage fund is opening an account with a broker, a financial advisor, and you can put mutual funds in it, you can put stock in it, you can put index funds in it, you can put anything in it, and run it. When you buy a 401k or an IRA, typically, and especially if you follow what we teach, you will be buying a mutual fund or funds inside your 401k. Your 401k is not an investment. It's how your mutual fund is taxed. And so if it's in a Roth IRA, it grows tax-free. If it's not, you get taxed on it as it grows or when you sell it, one of the two. Okay, so that's the basics there. And the good news is the market has done very, very well. It's setting records this year and last year. The last 5 years, it's just been phenomenal, unusually good. It's not been down in a long, it's permanently down for the year for in a long, long time. And so it's a great time to get in touch with a Ramsey SmartVestor Pro, some at RamseySolutions.com, and find someone that's a, that can teach you the stuff I just taught you and show you some actual funds. And then you look at the fund, you understand it, and only then do you buy it. Do not buy it because Jade said to, Dave said to, or because a SmartVestor Pro said to. So what did I miss, Jade?
1: Nothing other than the fact that you're going to be teaching all this at the Investing Essentials event. That's why I tossed it to you.
0: Oh, wow. Okay, that's true. Yeah, I guess I am. I'm teaching that tonight.
1: Yeah.
0: In more detail.
1: It's not too late to get tickets.
0: In more detail. It's only $199, yeah. And we're going to do 2.5 hours of what I just did in 2 minutes.
1: Ooh. So you'll get the details.
0: That was a primer, though. We just went to kindergarten.
1: Yeah.
0: And tonight we're going to go into graduate school. So go a lot deeper into this. But that gives you the basics and gets you going. And, Owen, you're brilliant to ask this question because you never invest in something you don't understand. So you never do it just blindly because you heard about it somewhere else and you don't know what it is. That's how people lose all their money.
1: Yeah.
0: So go slow and always have someone with the heart of a teacher, not the heart of a salesman, that's helping guide you. And that'll be a big help. And right along the same track is Davis in Montgomery, Alabama. Hi, Davis. How are you?
2: Hey, I'm doing pretty well. Nice to talk to y'all today.
0: You too. What's up?
2: So I have some investments, and I met with my guy the other day, and we were talking about the percentage. So I am earning probably, he said, it's about 6%, trying to get it to 7%. And I hear you talk all the time about should be earning at least 10% in your retirement funds.
0: What are you invested in? That sucks.
2: Yeah, well, that's what, when I thought about that when he showed me that percentage, and I said, well, shouldn't it be 10%? And he said, well, the market's going to get 10%, mm-hmm. but you would never get 10%. And I said,
0: why?
2: I don't know.
0: What are you in? You're not invested in the market then. What are you buying?
1: Do you know?
2: I don't know. I know it was like 60-40.
0: 60-40.
2: I don't know exactly.
0: 60-40
2: exactly
0: what?
2: I couldn't tell
0: you. I think
2: you.
0: You're in bonds.
2: Really,
1: yeah, it's probably.
2: You think I'm in bonds?
0: Yeah, I think he's got you too heavily in bonds and you're getting milked. You're getting destroyed.
2: Yeah.
0: This guy doesn't know what he's doing. Get away from him. For two reasons.
2: Well,
0: one is his job. He failed. His job is for you to know what's going on.
1: Right.
2: Yeah, yeah.
0: So you need to get a SmartVestor Pro or somebody with the heart of a teacher. You need to know what's going on because you can't even tell me what you're putting money in.
2: No, I can't.
0: That's an epic fail on his part. He's a teacher, not a salesman.
2: Yeah.
0: And then he goes, "Well, yeah, you could make that much if you were in the market." How old are you, Davis?
2: I'm 53.
0: And why has he got you in bonds? That's dumber than crud.
2: Well, I have reached out to one of the investor pros, and they were telling me pretty much the same thing. They were saying you might be too heavily invested into something different. But I wanted to get your opinion on that because I hear you talking.
0: Well, I don't
2: about,
0: know because you don't know, but that's what it sounds like. So here's the deal. Again, I just mentioned that. I just looked it up a second ago. Year to date, we're up 12 since January. If you were just in an S&P.
1: Yeah.
0: If you're beating the S&P, you'd be above that. And a lot of my funds beat the S&P. Now, I've got some money in the S&P. Last year, it was up 18 for the year. Mm-hmm. The year before, it was up 25 for the year. And the year before, it was up 26 for the year. Meanwhile, this bozo's got you in bonds.
2: At 6%.
0: So. I know. You're getting slaughtered.
2: Yeah, that's what I figured. So
0: you need to, but here's the thing. The thing you violated, you can't do anymore after today. Never again put a dime in anything unless you tell me how it works and what it is and why you put it there. Not like, my guy's not doing it. No, you're the guy. You got to take care of you.
1: Oh, yeah. Davis,
0: by learning.
1: We'll take care of you. We'll give you tickets to the Investing Essentials event tonight. You need it, probably.
0: And then get to it, as bad as anybody, and then watch the thing tonight and then get to a SmartVestor Pro as soon as possible.
1: Yeah.

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1: With SRN News, I'm Keith Peters in Washington. The murder case against the Utah man accused of assassinating conservative activist Charlie Kirk last year is headed for trial, and the defendant could face the death penalty if he's convicted. Utah District Judge Tony Graff on Tuesday sided with prosecutors who said they had overwhelming evidence that suspect Tyler Robinson shot Kirk once in the neck as the ally of President Trump spoke to a crowd of thousands last September in Orem, Utah. The House has censured Representative Chuck Edwards after an ethics committee investigation concluded he engaged in persistent, unprofessional, and inappropriate conduct toward two young female staffers in his office. On Wall Street, the Dow down by 419 points, the S&P lower by 54. This is SRN News.
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1: Hi, Dave. Thanks for taking my call.
0: Sure. What's up?
1: I got a question. My wife and I are kind of in a disagreement. My son, 17-year-old, his car just kind of broke down for a timing chain, and he's in the shop. She wants him to buy a new car, well, not a used car, but basically get car payments. And I'm in a disagreement, so we're trying to brainstorm what the best path forward is.
0: I think the problem happened about 5 years ago when you guys were not on the same page about borrowing money.
1: Yes, we're still not on the same page.
0: Yeah.
1: So, yeah.
2: So you guys are
0: so
2: still...
0: So if you haven't been able to solve that in the last 5 years, how are we going to solve that in 5 minutes?
2: Yeah, what's her argument for wanting to continue on with debt, and what have the conversations looked like?
1: Well, the debt would be...
0: Say it again, you cut out.
1: Yeah, he's 17 years old, so the debt would be on him. She just
0: not really.
1: To,
0: a minor can't sign
2: it.
0: A contract. You're going to be on the debt.
1: Oh, I didn't know that. So a minor cannot get a car payment.
0: No,
1: at 17 years old.
0: Nope.
1: No, you got to be 18.
0: Yeah, you can't. You're not an adult. You can't conduct business.
2: But the bigger problem here is even if you were 18, it's problematic that she's teaching him to go into debt and that you have a completely opposite philosophy, it sounds like.
1: Yes.
0: Yeah, so what happens the next time the two of you want to buy a car?
1: Well, you'll probably end up giving in and getting a car, to be honest.
2: Well, there's part of the problem, I think.
0: Okay, so I can't help you as long as you give in.
1: Okay. You're saying battle that horse?
0: Yeah, I mean, the deal is you know not to borrow money on a car. You know it's not smart. You know it's not going to lead this young man where he wants to be. It's a burden on him. It fixes a temporary problem of a broken-down car and gives him a permanent problem called car payments. And it's really, really dumb. And you should not be abusing your own child with a car payment. Don't do this, parents, to your kid. Now, why, you know, if your wife is your husband is bound and determined to do something that's going to bring harm to your child, I don't give in.
2: Yeah, Mike, why are you afraid? Yeah. Why are you afraid of pushing the issue? Why are you
0: like, no, I'm not doing this?
1: It's sometimes just maybe not worth the fight.
0: Yeah, okay. Well, then you're going to have a car payment because you're going to be a wuss. So. You can't be a wuss, man. You're going to have to stand up. And, you know, it is worth the fight. It's your 17-year-old son. You're taking him out in the middle of the traffic and going dodge. Don't get hit by the 18-wheeler. You know, I'm going to walk him through the gauntlet and get the hell beat out of him because you can't tell your wife no. So, no, this is worth the fight. Of course it's worth the fight. So it because it matters, because it's your child. You're bringing harm to your child by not standing up. So, yeah. I got to tell you, me and the hillbilly wife, we would be having a knockdown freaking drag out. It wouldn't go good. It wouldn't go good. We're not going to do things that bring harm to the children, in my view. And not because I'm a bully and not because I'm overbearing, but also if I try to do something that's going to bring harm to the children, she'd be all at me. She'd be all on my face like a raccoon. I mean, she'd be tearing out my hair, what little of it was left. I mean, come on.
2: I'm right there with you. I would be fighting this battle all day long. Yeah. Over and over and over again, I'd be fighting it.
0: So run down to Walmart and pick you up a backbone. They're on aisle four. That's what you're going to have to do. You're going to have to stand up and go, no, we're not doing this. We're not going to live like this. And the worm has turned. I've put up with this crap for 10 years, and I'm not putting up with it anymore. No, we're not going to go in debt for a 17-year-old to get a freaking car because his timing belt went out. He goes and works six jobs and puts a time belt on the piece of crap car, or he goes and gets him another piece of crap car for $1,000 and drives it.
2: Yep.
0: That's what 17-year-olds have done since time began. And none of us died from it. I put two engines, three transmissions, and changed the brakes on my car by the time I was 18 because I kept blowing them up because I was such a hot rod idiot. And guess what? Every time I did that, my dad looked at me and goes, "You're an idiot. Go fix it. Deal with it, boy." Taught me to turn a wrench and taught me to quit driving a car like that, blowing up everything. So, I mean, you know, there's consequences to this stuff. So, yeah, no, that don't work, Mike. That doesn't work, man.
2: Oof.
0: Sorry. All right. Not sorry. Anthony's in New York City. Anthony, what's up?
3: Hey, what's going on, Dave and Jay? Thanks for taking my call.
0: Sure. How can we help?
3: So I wanted to call today. I'm 29 years old, by the way. I live in New York City, not in Manhattan proper, thank God. But I discovered you guys a couple months ago. And my whole life, basically, my parents raised me to never have a single dime of debt to my name, right? They always paid cars cash.
0: Can they call Mike?
2: That's the opposite, isn't it?
0: Can I give Mike's number? Yeah, way to go, man. Did you say you're 21?
3: 29.
0: Okay, cool. Good. All right, so you were raised well. Good.
3: Raised well, but to that point, I also stayed home a little longer than I should have under the assumption that I was saving every dollar I made, which, as the young kid in New York City with a lot of friends, I did not. And honestly, didn't start saving until I really got my first decent job at 25, started putting a little bit away, but still was kind of spending my income, not stocking it all away and being smart.
2: When you say stocking it all away, how much were you supposed to be stocking away that you didn't? Like, what was the standard?
3: Realistically, Jade, I probably could have been, at the time I was probably making, you know, from 25 to 28 years old, I was making maybe 80,000,
2: okay.
3: 85, 90,000 a year.
2: And how much should you have been saving?
3: I realistically probably could have saved 75 of it.
2: Oh, gosh.
3: And I did probably half of that.
2: Listen.
0: So how much money do you have now?
3: So right now, my money's spread all over the place, and I was getting there. So I have about $120,000 in a brokerage account that's tied between, mutual funds and some general investing, but okay. Also a Roth that I was doing just because that company at the time did not have a 401k. So
2: what other money
3: Roth.
2: Do you have?
3: So I've got at my current job, which I started last year, which has more than doubled my income from where I was at, I've got about $30,000 in that 401k plus about $16,000 in stock, and then just the $1,000 starter emergency fund.
2: So what is it that you're trying to do? Are you trying to get a place of your own and move out? What's your goal here?
3: Yeah. So the last bit of context is a year and a half ago, I was getting ready to get engaged. I was engagement ring shopping. Getting all excited, and then I got broken up with because wasn't making enough. I was at a dead end job.
2: Anthony, what are you trying to do?
3: My finances.
2: How can we help you today?
3: Hold on. So where I'm at now, moved out of my parents' house. I'm renting, paying $2,300 a month, and it's a great apartment. It's a great little one bedroom, but at the same time, now I'm shopping around for either an apartment or a small entry level house. Right.
2: Okay.
3: And I've been following the baby steps. I've paid off all of my debt in the last 3-4 months here, but any entry level 2-bedroom condo in a decent area around here is between $450,000 and $500,000.
0: Then you can't live in that area with the income that you have. You just have to decide. You're trying, you can't live in Tokyo and Toronto and Los Angeles and San Jose either, by the way.

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0: summer is in Canada, which sounds like an oxymoron to me. But what's up? How are you?
1: Hi, I'm good. How are you, Dave?
0: Better than I deserve. How can I help?
1: So sorry. I'm a bit nervous. I'm talking to my hero today.
0: It's okay. It's
1: great. Thank you. So I got laid off last year from my full-time job, and then I started my small business. And then I also started a new part-time job last year, and I also got married last year, and I'm kind of stuck knowing what to do next. My business grew from $6,000 last year to $20,000 this year, and I make about $22,000 from a part-time job. My husband and I have been talking about buying a house because he's getting a $100,000 inheritance soon, but I don't feel like I'm going to get qualified for a good mortgage when I'm only making about $30,000 by myself. So I'm stuck. That should I be closing everything down and moving into a full-time job, or should I just continue going? Because I have confidence that I can grow my business next year.
2: Why wouldn't you and your husband, your newly married husband, why wouldn't you all combine finances together and buy the home together?
1: Yes, that is a thing that I've been listening to, guys, and I have been thinking. I think it's a me issue that the building the trust, and also I'm nervous about how
2: you don't trust the guy
1: money.
2: You just married.
1: No. It's me. I mean, it's a me thing. It's a me thing. I've had trust issues in the past.
0: Trust with who?
1: My father.
0: No, I mean, why do you have a trust issue? Who's your trust issue with now on this subject?
1: It's me. Me being nervous
0: you have trust,
1: about...
0: You have trouble trusting yourself?
1: Yes. I'm decent with money.
0: The facts are that you're bringing in 20 at one thing and 22 at the other. That's 42. And your husband makes how much?
1: He makes about $80,000 to $90,000.
0: Okay, so the facts are that you have $120,000 household income with $100,000 inheritance to put down. Those are facts.
1: Yes.
0: Okay. There's no distrust in any of that. That's just a fact. There's nothing to trust in. It's not an emotional thing at all.
1: Right.
0: Okay. Now, do you have the ability to shut both of those things down and go make $80,000 at a job?
1: That is another thing. I started my own business because it was hard to get a new job.
0: No, I'm asking, can you go get a job making $80,000 a year? Yes or no?
1: Probably not.
0: Okay.
1: Because I don't have schooling.
0: What did you used to make? What did you make at the job you lost?
1: $55,000.
0: Okay. Now you're making $42,000.
1: I'm after paying all this, the bills off for my work. I mean, for my business,
0: You have to operate on net profit on business, not gross. But yeah, I mean, is the 20 the gross revenue or the net profit?
1: Net. Okay. Gross income, and then net profit would be $11,000.
0: Oh, you're not making anything.
2: Oh,
1: yes.
0: You need to go get a job.
2: Yeah.
1: Okay.
0: Yeah, because you can bring $55,000 or $60,000 into the household, and you're bringing $11,000 and then $22,000 at your part-time, so you're bringing in $33,000, and you have the ability to bring in $55,000.
1: Right.
0: And you've been working this business 2 years.
1: Mm-hmm. Yes.
0: Yeah, it's not growing fast.
1: Okay.
0: It didn't grow fast enough to survive. If you want to keep it as a side hustle, you can.
2: It's a fine side hustle, but it's not even a great side hustle if you're only making
0: $1,000
2: a month. $1,000 a month. I mean, it's okay. It depends on how much time it takes you to make that $1,000.
0: What are you doing? What's the side? What's the business?
1: I'm a wedding planner.
2: Okay.
0: So you're just not getting many gigs.
1: It takes a lot of time.
0: You're not getting many gigs.
2: It sounds like it's too much time for the amount of money that you earn on it. That's why I said it might not even be a great side hustle, because a side hustle, you just want to get in and get out and get your money. You know what I'm saying? So, I think the key issue here, if you're really talking about trying to buy a house, if you're looking at employment, I agree with Dave. You need to go somewhere and get a job, probably doing whatever skill you were doing when you were making $55,000. And when it comes to the house, you guys, you need to combine your money. If you're standing here and looking at me saying, Jade, I know I have trust issues, that means you've admitted it's an issue, which means you know you need to do the opposite of what the issue is. If you know you have a trust issue, that means at this point, I need to do the opposite, which means I need to trust my husband and I need to try something different. Let me try combining my finances. It's the opposite of what I want to do, but I know what I want to do is an issue. You just said it. So let's do the opposite.
0: Yeah. Yeah. We combine our finances. Okay. Here's the thing. I think I hear when you got fired, it shook some of your confidence.
1: Oh, yes. Oh, I was yeah. couched
0: and,
1: down.
0: And going
1: for,
0: and us telling you
1: months.
0: To go back in, you're kind of like getting creeped out right now. And us telling you to go right back into the fire again, you're like, oh, God, don't do it. Oh, let me keep the $11,000 where I'm safe. Mm. And I want you to go be risky. Don't be safe. It's not that risky, by the way. You didn't die from it. They just fired you. And so
2: that feels terrible for a lot of people.
0: Oh,
2: it is
0: horrible.
2: It's like
0: it's horrible.
2: Brief.
0: I've been fired. It's not. I'm making fun, but I mean, you kind of got to keep it in perspective, though. It's like, you know, so what? What's next? I mean, I've been fired. Can you imagine the guy that fired me? What do you think I'm doing now? Mm-hmm. I mean, that's pretty interesting. You know, but so it's you just move on. You go to the next thing and go, okay, but what's good for our life? And our life is for me to get back out there in the game again. And that's great for our life. And then if you want to keep the wedding planner thing going as a side gig and try to grow it, and someday maybe it gets so big it surpasses your full-time gig and you quit, that's fine. But not for $11,000 after 2 years. No, definitely not. Good question. I appreciate your call. Thank you for joining us. Robert's in Toledo. Hey, Robert, welcome to the Ramsey Show.
3: Hello. Thanks for taking my call.
0: Sure. What's up?
3: So I'm wondering, I'm 21 and I'm wondering about, employment retirement account. I've been told that, whether or not I choose like a Roth, like a, which I think is like a post-tax contribution or a pre-tax contribution, it's all about personal preference.
0: No, it's not.
3: True?
0: It's about math and you should only do a Roth.
3: Okay.
0: Because the Roth grows tax-free. And when you got $1 million in that account someday, cause you called the show today, you're going to have $1 million without taxes. If you do it pre-tax and you got $1 million in there, you're going to have to pay taxes on the $1 million, which would be like $300,000. Mm. So this is not a matter of personal preference. One's dumb and one's smart.
3: Okay.
0: Do Roth. It's a $300,000 phone call you just made. Because as young as you are, you should have at least $1 million in your retirement when you get there. You might have $3 million. In which case, this is $1 million phone call.
2: Yeah.
0: If you have $3 million in your traditional versus $3 million in your Roth because you called this show today, I saved you $1 million.
2: And your heirs will thank you.
0: Yeah. America will thank you.

0: That's too bad. Yeah, you have to be careful who you're taking your advice from.
1: Yeah, who's giving you the math coaching here?
0: Yeah, someone who doesn't know.
1: The broke lady with $80,000 in debt and student loan debt in HR. Yeah.
0: Yeah.
2: It's a matter of personal preference. Well, I can't tell you anything because I'm in HR and we're not allowed to have opinions here.
1: Corporate HR. God help you people. No, Robert, we just saved you $1 million. And you know what? We didn't charge you a dime. It's pretty cool. This is the Ramsey Show.

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3: With SRN News, I'm Keith Peters in Washington. The U.S. House censures Representative Chuck Edwards for conduct toward former female staffers.
4: The House has censured Representative Chuck Edwards, a Republican from North Carolina, after an Ethics Committee investigation concluded he engaged in persistent, unprofessional, and inappropriate conduct towards two young female staffers in his office in a 413-2 vote. Edwards has apologized to the former aides and his family, but he also says he did not believe he committed sexual harassment. Ethics Chairman Representative Michael Guest says that while Edwards denied his conduct was intended to be sexual or romantic, his pattern of behavior could lead a reasonable person to interpret it as such. I'm Lisa Dwyer.
3: On Wall Street, the Dow down by 419 points. This is SRN News.
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0: Welcome back to the Ramsey Show in the Fairwinds Credit Union Studio. Jade Washaw, Ramsey Personality, is my co-host today. Cameron is in Athens, Georgia. Hi, Cameron. How are you?
1: I'm doing well. Thanks for having me on.
0: Sure. What's up?
1: Well, me and my girlfriend are looking to get married in the near future.
0: Well, congratulations.
1: Thank you. We are completely on board with combining finances, like you recommend. But I was wondering, is it okay for each of us to also have our own small savings account? Not that either of us couldn't have access to the other, but in order to, let's say if I want to buy her a nice piece of jewelry, and I want to save up for that rather than it coming out of our joint savings account, would that be okay? Or if I want to save up for an expensive truck part and don't want to take that out of our joint savings.
0: Oh, now we get to it. You led with the jewelry, but you're going with the truck.
1: Right.
2: This is a fun money. It's really a fun money conversation, I think, because what you'd essentially be doing is saying, okay, like whatever my line item is for fun, I'm taking that and I'm kind of putting it aside and stacking it up until I get the thing that I really want to buy, right?
0: Yeah. How expensive is a truck part?
1: I don't have enough.
0: I know. Give me an example. You got something in your head that caused that to come up. Give me an example. Is that a $2,000 item, a $20,000 item?
1: $700. Okay. My current truck.
0: How expensive is this jewelry we're going to surprise her with in our hypothetical discussion here?
1: $1,000.
0: Good. Okay. So at our house, what we would do is Dave has an account called GEM, Gas, Entertainment, and Miscellaneous.
1: Okay.
0: And I'm generally walking around with more than that in my wallet.
1: Okay.
0: And so if I want to buy her a $1,000 item as a surprise out of my miscellaneous money, and it builds up sometimes because I don't use it, it gets a little bigger and I stick a little of it in the gun safe, mm-hmm. you know, and sometimes it gets a little smaller, but it's just Dave's bun money and it's just, but it's laying around in cash, honestly.
2: That's what Sam does.
0: In my case. And so, but it's not a $20,000 item. I don't walk around with that in my pocket. But I mean, at any given moment, I've usually got $1,000 in there. And I have for years. It's kind of a redneck emergency fund to have 10 100s in your pocket, right? And so, once we got up out of being, once we've been working the system for several years, Cameron, that's kind of where we got to is we have one little line item called, I paid my gas out of that, my entertainment, my miscellaneous, and I don't have much of any of that, truthfully, that we aren't doing together that's on some other line item. So, you know, the Dave's personal entertainment is fairly low. I'm fairly boring. So,
1: okay.
0: Well, you know, you just build that. It'll build. It's like your little personal, miscellaneous account, and let that build up and cover those things in cash. And again, if it gets to be $3,000 and you don't want that in your pocket, stick a little in an envelope and set it in the gun safe.
1: Okay. That makes perfect sense.
0: Yeah. Good question. I appreciate it. Sometimes if you look at the amount, folks, on something like this, it frees you up from putting together some big system for something because it's like, you know, I need $23. Okay. Well, then don't open an account.
2: It's not that serious.
0: Just keep it where you can get your hands on it and that kind of stuff. So, yeah, that's a good question. And here's the thing. Listen to what he's doing. We're going to get married soon. They haven't yet set a date. They're getting ready to. He's getting ready to set the date. He's getting ready to pop the question. He's trying to figure out how to be a good husband.
2: Yeah.
0: What a good guy.
2: What a good guy.
0: Yeah. I want to be able to pay cash for my truck parts and not cause problems for the family. Oh, and get her some jewelry, too. Yeah. Duke is in Knoxville. What's up, Duke?
3: What's up? How are y'all?
0: Better than we deserve. How can we help?
3: I had a quick question. I have money sitting in my 401k that's more than baby step one, but I got a lot of debt from school. You see where I'm going?
0: Yeah, how much is in the 401k?
3: It's not much. I've only had this job for 6 months.
0: How much is in the 401k?
3: $2,800 maybe.
0: $2,800?
3: Yeah, it's not a lot.
0: Okay, I got you. Okay, and how much is your debt?
3: $64K roughly.
0: And that's student loans?
3: Yeah.
0: And what's your income, sir?
3: It's there's a bonus It's not always the same.
0: Okay, roughly what are you making? I mean, give me an idea. Are you making 10 or 20, 80, 100?
3: Probably 60 a year.
0: Okay, all right, good for you. What do you do?
3: Medical device sales.
0: Good for you. Oh, that's a good job. You're going to be doing great. Okay.
2: Yeah, I would just leave that whatever's in the 401k alone, that 2800 is not going to change your world today. It's invested. I'd leave it invested. But I would just work the baby steps from baby step one on up with your income. Is it just you or is there anybody else, wife or anything like that?
3: I don't have a wife. I have a girlfriend. I believe it's getting pretty serious, though, here in the next couple months.
0: Okay. What we teach is to stop your investing. So no more 401k for right now. And instead, okay. Let's start. The first thing you do, squeeze out of your 60 grand. You don't go out to eat and you don't go to happy hour and you put $1,000 in a little, you can just put it in cash if you want to in your underwear drawer. I don't care.
2: This month, you should be able to do that
0: you
2: here in September.
0: Do that in a month, yeah. Mm-hmm. And just set that aside. Yeah. And that's your baby step one. And then baby step two is we're going to start attacking these student loans. And that's going to take a hot minute.
3: Yeah.
0: Yeah. And so if you go sell a bunch of devices and get above your 60, you may double your income if you have a great year in sales.
2: That's the good thing.
0: The 60 is your base, but mm-hmm. one wouldn't surprise me you make 120 in that world, right?
3: Yeah, I'm an associate, and so I don't. The commission is just if I do my job and to set rate. That next step of getting paid off of doing good work doesn't really come until I have my own territory.
0: When is that?
3: It is. They said 12 to 18 months.
0: Perfect. Good. Well, put your nose down and get to work, man, and earn that other territory, because this is a good field you're in. We work with a lot of medical device people making $250,000. So that's where you could be headed. Okay. That's why I was saying it's a good feel. But what it amounts to is you're in the apprenticeship stage and you're in there to support the other salesperson, he or she, and you get in there and you learn the business. You learn how to interact with the docs and the surgeons. You interact with the hospitals and learn how to do the skill that takes you to serious business. That field. I mean, I don't know which device you're selling, but medical device field is an excellent sales field. But it's all people skills, and it's working with the docs, and sometimes they're tough to work with. And so, and the nurses and whoever else is involved in deciding which company we're going to do the device with.
2: But he has a major upside if he can keep working it. But in the meantime, you could still pick up a side hustle. You could still pick up other things to do in the meantime. If it's just you don't have kids, you don't have a wife, I'd be working day and night.
0: Yep, I would. I agree. And double your income that way. And while you're waiting on this, while you're waiting on your ship to come in, but yeah, stop investing in retirement temporarily. That's what we teach while we get you out of debt. And here's the thing: if 2 years from now you're debt free, and you're making $150,000-$200,000, you're on your way to being a multimillionaire then, Duke. So that's where you're headed. You can't think short term about this stuff. You have to think long term. Is the price I'm paying now going to be worth it 5 years from now? And the answer is yes.

0: Here's something that keeps a lot of parents up at night. Kids are growing up with more access to information than ever before in history. But most of the content is calculated to keep them distracted, make them mad, and keep them scrolling. Not help them think for themselves. WorldWatch exists to be the antidote to the algorithms. 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And I love that WorldWatch doesn't talk at kids. It gives families something to talk about. Because when my kids are older, I want them to be able to think for themselves and separate news from noise. And right now you can try WorldWatch free for 30 days. 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
1: Well, we wish we could get to every call on the show, but we can't. 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That's kind of wild, y'all. And it's going up every month. It used to be like $10,000 a month, and it's blowing up. You guys are using it, so we're glad it's there to help you. Let people know that they can ask Ramsey. Sarah is in Philadelphia. Hi, Sarah. What's up?
7: Yes. Hi, guys. Thank you so much for taking my call. Huge fan.
1: Sure. How can we help?
7: Yes. So I have two questions, so I'll be brief. My first one is me and my sister are super close. We decided to buy a house together about a year ago. We both had excellent credit, you know, good savings. The house is solely in my name. Because we didn't need her credit, we were going to buy another house to put with her credit. But at the moment, we're having issues. She has a boyfriend. They're engaged after a couple of months. I didn't agree with it. So now I'm the bad sister. And it's just like, where do we go from here?
1: You don't agree with the boyfriend what?
7: They are engaged at the moment.
8: You don't
7: like
8: him?
7: After like 3 months. No, after 3 months, they got engaged. I had my reservations on him. Just in my opinion, she didn't like it.
1: Your phone is awful. Can you speak more directly into your phone? It's all muffled.
7: Yes. Can you hear me now?
8: Yes.
1: That's a little better.
7: Okay. Sorry. Yes. She asked for my opinion on it, and I gave my honest opinion. She didn't like it, so now things are awkward at home.
8: Okay.
7: But, you know, now it's messing with the peace at home, and I'm just considering, is it time, you know, she doesn't want to really talk about anything. Should I wait it out? Should I, you know, reconsider putting the house up for rent?
1: I thought the house was in your name.
8: It's in your name. She's the roommate, right? She's just renting a room
7: in
8: your house.
7: Yes, but we both went half on the deposit for buying the house and
1: the
7: renovations
1: down payment
7: for the house.
8: How much?
7: Correct.
8: How much each?
7: I would say each maybe like $30K.
8: $30K each. And what was you guys' agreement when she moves out? Does she just get the 30, or does she think that she is entitled to any other bit of equity
1: I'm
8: that may
1: sure
8: have accrued?
1: You didn't write anything down, did you?
7: No, it was verbal. So the agreement was we would still, you know, pay half of the other portion if one moved out until we either sold the property or until one got a roommate.
8: So you can't afford the property. You can't afford the mortgage if she moves out?
7: I can. I just wouldn't want to because it would take up a chunk of
8: my
7: income.
8: That means you can't afford it. That would mean you can't afford it. Okay.
1: Yeah, okay, sell it.
7: Okay.
1: It was a bad plan.
7: Okay.
8: Now, let me say this. I think the way you do this does matter. She says, hey, what do you think about Ken? And you say, I don't like your boyfriend, Ken. And then you say, well, that's it. You're kicked out of the house, right? That doesn't go well. So I think that there's a way that you can not do this throwing a hissy fit, right? She can marry whoever she wants to marry. She's a grown woman.
1: No, I mean, that's not the point. The point is, okay, look, we're not getting along, and so it's not good for us to own this house together anymore, so let's get it sold. That's all you have to say. You don't have to talk about Ken.
7: Okay. You don't think putting it up for rent would be a better option?
8: Why is that? It's not a better option.
1: You still own it with somebody that you don't like and is like mad at you.
7: Well, I own it by myself. She's not on the deal.
8: Right, but
1: you can't afford it. I know, but you own it because you did a deal, a handshake deal that said you own it together and she gets her money back out. So you can't just put it up for rent and cut her out.
7: Right.
1: Yeah, you gotta undo this deal because you guys aren't getting along, because you shouldn't have been in this deal in the first place, because you guys might not have been getting along. Did Ken move into your house?
8: I hope not.
7: No, he doesn't. He hasn't moved in, but he's fairly there a good amount of time.
8: He's always there. Okay, I see what's going on here. Yeah.
1: Yeah, that's what I was afraid of. All right.
8: Yeah, it's time to get the house sold.
1: Yeah, let's just talk about, okay, guys, it looks like you guys are moving on with your life. I'm going to move on with my life. And so real good time. Realtor's coming over. We're going to put the house on the market. Sister, you're going to get half of whatever we get out of this.
8: Yeah.
1: At closing, because you put in half of it, and I'll be signing all the papers, and you guys have a good life.
8: Mm-hmm.
1: And love you.
7: I think it's because we put so much into remodeling it.
8: Listen, what I would do is,
1: Sarah,
8: if you sell,
1: all that doesn't matter. You called us and said this situation sucks, so don't stay in it, regardless of how you got here.
8: And if you sell it and you make a profit, split the profit too. You guys split it down the middle. You split the rent. You split the down payment. If there's profit, split the profit.
1: Yeah. That was your deal, wasn't it?
7: Yeah.
1: Yeah. Well, you did a dumb deal, and now you've got to undo the dumb deal. Buying a house with your sister when you are not aligned on how life works is a dumb idea. And so you got yourself into a barrel of fish hooks here. And the best thing to do is dump the barrel out and get out of it.
8: Yeah.
1: As fast as you can. That's going to be the best thing for your money. It's going to be the best thing for your peace of mind. And it's actually going to be the best thing for your relationship with your sister.
8: I agree. Yeah.
1: Because now she feels like she's, like you, the house is in your name and her boyfriend's over there all mm-hmm. the time and there's all this tension in the air. But when the house is sold and you know, they got to go do their own apartment and you do your own situation,
8: yeah.
1: then everybody will be okay. And all of a sudden, 10 years later, you might like Ken. Who knows?
8: That's why I said don't do it with drama, because if you just look at it and say to her, it looks like you
1: exactly.
8: guys are getting ready to go into a new phase of life. This is
1: let
8: the
1: you
8: perfect
1: go.
8: Time.
1: Let you go do that.
8: Yeah, that way it doesn't mess with your relationship further.
1: Yeah, instead of like, I got to sell the house because I hate your boyfriend.
8: Mm-hmm.
1: That's not the reason. It's
8: yeah,
1: just,
8: that's terrible.
1: This is a bad idea and we did it. And it looks like you guys need to do your thing, and we're going to let you, and I'm going to go do mine, and everybody's cool.
8: It's all good.
1: It's all good. It's all good. No problems. And, you know, that way you don't have to get into trying to fix her life, which is where you got into trouble.
8: Yeah.
1: As soon as you started telling her who she could date, that was a problem for her. I wonder mm-hmm. why. Strange. Okay. Yeah. I mean, that's...
8: She doesn't like him.
1: That's fun. Matthew's in Charlotte, North Carolina. Hey, Matthew, what's up?
9: Hey, Dave, how's it going?
1: Better than I deserve. How can I help?
9: Good deal. So, well, my question mostly is what to do with all this extra money that I've kind of came across. So, long story short, my wife and I are in baby step four now recently, and that happened by paying off student loans, finished off paying a car. And another good news, my wife actually just landed a great new job where she's getting like a 32% increase on her pay.
8: Wow.
9: And also within the next couple of weeks, I'm getting a promotion to director.
8: Excellent.
9: So that's
1: life is good on Matthew's planet.
9: It is. Well, with some bad news, I feel like I'm a little bit behind in my retirement. So I'm 35 years old. And
1: I don't think you're behind. I think you're okay. You're okay. So what will you probably be making in your new position?
9: About 110.
1: And what will she be making with her 32% raise?
9: She is going to be up to about 85.
1: Okay. So we have a 200 and
9: under 200.
1: We have a 200 and something thousand dollar household income, give or take. Okay.
9: Yeah.
1: I think we can prosper at 35 and retire a multimillionaire.
9: Okay. I hope so.
1: If you were to invest 15% of that, because you're debt-free except the house right now. Is that what you told me?
9: Yeah, correct.
1: Okay, so that puts you at baby step four. If you were to invest 15% of that, that'd be $30,000, about $2,500 a month going in from age 35 to age 65 is going to be a bunch of money. Jade's going to put it in the calculator for us. So you're just fine. So you want to do Roth 401k at your place and at her place first. Get the match if you can. And so match beats Roth beats traditional. And if you need some help, go on to a SmartVestor Pro at Ramsey. Jade put that in the calculator. That'll be $5.2 million if you never get a raise and you only invest 15% from age 35 to age 65. I think you're going to be okay.

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1: With SRN News, I'm Jason Walker. Massachusetts Senator Ed Markey has secured the Democratic nomination in his bid for another term in office. Markey fighting off a challenge from Congressman Seth Moulton, who had argued it was time for a, quote, generational change. House lawmakers back on Capitol Hill now with a short to-do list. First order of business, most likely a vote on the stopgap spending bill, designed to keep Uncle Sam fully funded through early December, removing the possibility of a shutdown prior to the midterms. The murder case against the Utah man who is accused of assassinating Charlie Kirk headed for trial. Defendant Tyler Robinson facing a potential death sentence if convicted. A Utah judge has sided with prosecutors who says they have overwhelming evidence Robinson shot Kirk. This is SRN News.
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0: Seth is in Portland, Oregon. Hey, Seth, how are you?
1: What's bad? How you doing?
0: Better than I deserve. What's up?
1: Oh, see, now I can get out of this debt I got on one income with I'm married, so my wife can't work. She's pretty much basically disabled, so just trying to get some ideas on how to attack this and then also get to a good retirement,
0: gotcha.
1: Money yet.
0: So how much debt do you have, Seth?
1: I got just about $74,000.
0: On what?
1: 23,000 student loans. I got two car loans.
0: What do y'all want the cars? Break them down.
1: 18,000 on my truck and 15 on my wife's car, and then 13,000 credit card.
0: Gotcha. So you're kind of normal. Only normal sucks, right?
1: Yeah, it does.
0: Gotcha. Sure. And what's your income? What do you make?
1: I'm about 65,000.
0: 65? What do you do?
1: I make, build helicopters.
0: Cool. Good for you. Okay. Civilian side, or are you in the military?
1: Well, we do both, actually.
0: But you're a civilian.
1: Yeah.
0: Okay. And what's the nature of your wife's disability, sir?
1: Well, the past 8 years, been trying to figure out exactly what it is, but it's really hard for her to walk and stand, and her balance is really off. So we got our other plan is also to move, probably in Arizona, because they have better, care over there for neurologists and a better opportunity for her to actually get help.
0: What would your career be in Arizona?
1: Probably the same thing, aerospace.
0: So you think you can land a job there before y'all go?
1: Oh, yeah. Yeah, I've done a little dry run, and there's a couple people that wanted to hire me, but I'm just not down there. So once you get down here, I'm good to go.
0: No. You need a job offer before you walk away from the current job that you have, because you're the only thing feeding your family.
1: Yeah, that is the plan. That's going to happen.
0: Yeah, but come on down and then we'll hire you. You come on down, then they don't hire you. You're screwed.
2: Aside from landing the job, what other things are you waiting on to make that move?
1: Well, I need basically some money to get down there, because moving costs money. So
0: yeah. Has she applied for and received permanent disability? Is she getting SSI?
1: She applied. We're just waiting on the
0: 8 years.
1: The call back. No, well, we started it about a year ago because it started getting worse and worse. The last year and a half, it just got her, to where she can just trips over anything. And when it's cold, especially, that's the other reason.
0: But you've gotten a doctor's write up to be able to send to the Social Security Department to be able to get her on SSI, and you've done that, right?
1: Yes and no, because the neurologist here, they, leave all the time, and we get one, and she gets an appointment, and then all of a sudden, they're gone. They leave because I don't know what's up with Oregon, but they just have issues keeping neurologists. So,
0: okay, because that income, that SSI income, would probably be $3,000 or $4,000 a month. It might be very helpful,
1: right? True.
0: And so, it's very important that you follow through and get that income coming in. If she's not able to work, that's a legitimate thing to get and get going. Regardless of your location, you need to push that on through.
2: Mm-hmm.
0: And so if you have to chase a neurologist around the state and tackle them, then let's do that and get these letters and get these forms filled out and get this done. It's very important.
2: Is she able to drive?
1: Yes, she's able to drive. She can't, lift anything. It just all, her balance just goes right to nothing.
0: Are you sure she's safe driving?
2: Yeah, I mean, I'm just looking at these, maybe she can, but maybe she doesn't drive much, because I'm just looking at these cars thinking, gosh,
0: well,
2: I wonder, do you need both of them?
0: $15,000 car debt sitting in the driveway with this disability,
1: She can drive, not a problem. It's like We got an x-ray on her, and they said that she has, like, right where the sciatica is and the L5 disc. Mm-hmm. It's basically like a little, there's a muscle and nerve tear and also, like, this little disc degeneration.
0: Yeah, I'm sorry.
1: So
0: you guys have been through a lot, man.
2: Yeah, you have.
0: So, yes, yeah. What I would do, though, is I think you've kind of been sitting in the middle in limbo. And so if I'm going to do anything, if I'm in your shoes, is start being – it's time to start taking some action. So I think it's time to move to Arizona. Matter of fact, you're a year late. And so you need to call up, go down there, interview, get a job. And load up, get your friends to load you up and help you drive up down there so it doesn't cost you much out of pocket. And just get your stuff down there and get your new job started. And let's get her landed down there and get a neurologist there and get, you know, get her disability signed up. Decide whether or not she really needs to keep a $15,000 car debt in the driveway or not. In this situation, I doubt she's out driving around much. It doesn't sound like. And then you begin to work as, like Jade said, every extra job, every piece of overtime you can, and you work like a maniac. You get her income coming in from disability. And between those two things added to your new job of $65,000 or more, maybe it's more,
2: let's hope for
0: in
2: more.
0: Arizona, then we start working these debts off. But the problem is you've been kind of hovering around the edges of everything because of the pain she's been in. And because that medical problem has just got y'all
2: paralyzed.
0: You know, got you on hold, you know, and so we have to get turned loose here, and you're just going to bust loose. So it sounds like you said the cold is a problem, the care is a problem in that area, and you've got a good lead there in Arizona. If I'm you, I'm going to wrap that up next couple of weeks and be in Arizona in about like by the end of the month. And have an apartment there, get this one sold, call the landlord, get out of this lease, or whatever it is. Let's get moving and get this done. If I'm you, that's what I'm doing. Monica's in Atlanta. Hey, Monica, how are you?
3: I'm good. How are you?
0: Better than I deserve. What's up?
3: Good. I'll give you a little story here. I'm married. I'm 50. My husband's 54 years old. We have four kids. Two are in college and set to live good financial lives.
0: Good.
3: The question comes into play that we have a fourth child who is 9 years old that we adopted with special needs, who will not be able to provide for himself in the future. He will live on SSI and Medicaid. We did set up a third-party trust and special needs trust for him just within the last month. That lawyer advised us to look into whole life insurance because her thought process is that when we leave, our son will need a large lump sum of money to live off of.
0: Yeah, that lawyer's
3: an
0: idiot.
3: My older son will most likely take care of him.
0: That lawyer should stick to practicing law. That's horrible advice.
3: I know.
0: It's horrible advice.
3: I'm trying to look into...
0: Horrible.
3: Well...
0: You want to know what the real answer is?
3: That's what I'm calling you, the real answer.
0: Because this is horrible advice. And don't take any more financial advice from this lawyer. They're moronic on financial things. Or their brother-in-law sells whole life, one of the two. Now, buy term life and name the trust as a secondary beneficiary. You're the beneficiary. Yes. If he dies, he's the beneficiary. If you die, and the secondary beneficiary, if both of you die, which is all we're concerned about, is the trust, and it goes in the trust, and then you name that the trust goes into good mutual funds. What's the child need to survive a month income-wise?
3: Right now he's nine.
0: No, so I mean into his adulthood when you're not here anymore.
3: Into his adulthood, well he'll need a caregiver. He'll need
0: $8,000 a month.
3: Sure.
0: Okay, $8,000 a month is $72,000 a year. That means there'd need to be $1 million in there. $700 to $1 million in there. So go buy $1 million term life policy until you can put $1 million worth of mutual funds in there at your death. But don't buy whole life for anything ever. It's a horrible product, way too expensive, and does not accomplish your goals.

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0: Our scripture today, Psalm 77:14. You are the God who performs miracles. You display your power among the peoples. Peter Marshall said, when we long for life without difficulties, remind us that oaks grow strong in contrary winds, and diamonds are made under pressure. Lynn is in Dallas. Hi, Lynn. Welcome to the Ramsey Show.
1: Hi, Dave. Thank you so much.
0: Sure. What's up?
1: Well, I have a question about a consolidation loan for debt. I am really kind of embarrassed to even talk about this because I know that I was stupid in doing it. I did it out of fear. And, you know, I've been here before, and I know the Lord takes care of things, but, I mean, it overcame me because of a lot of trauma in the last 4 years. And anyway, I retired medical in October of last year. I was working out of pathology, and I retired because the job had gotten so much that I couldn't handle it. I'm 77, and I just had never believed in retiring. I've always done something, had side hustles going. But I got frauded 4 years ago, and it took me a while to recover from that. It was about $25,000, company representing themselves as Amazon, and over $5 million worth of ID insurance. They ruled it as fraud and not ID theft, and so none of it was covered. And when I muddled through all of that and got over it, I had no credit card debt. Everything was cool. And I ended up this year not having a lot. And I was living off of the income from the medical, which was last year on my taxes. I made $45,000. When I retired in October, I was dealing with some medical things that they couldn't put a finger on, but I was healthy. All my blood panels were good. In February, I was taken to the hospital by ambulance, and they thought that I was having a stroke, and I was gone. I mean, in my mind, I couldn't think. I didn't know where I was, and they found out it was a UTI. It has taken me quite a while to get over this, and it was brain fog. And they said this was normal, and I've been doing everything. All of my numbers came back, and everything's good. But I've been a little fuzzy. And I've phoned professionally for years on the side. I do high-end wedding dresses and men's suits and all kinds of things like that, stuff that most alteration specialists won't even touch. And so my business here has been growing.
0: Your alteration business has been growing?
1: Yes.
0: Okay, and so how much are you making at the alteration business?
1: Right now, because of the business I lost last year with the alterations and another side hustle I had, that alone was $12,000. And, of course, I've had Social Security for a long time, and I had another little thing coming in.
0: So what's the debt consolidation loan for?
1: Okay, just recently, I put $5,000 on a credit card to finish a website that I am doing for holistic products, organic, holistic, supplemental type things. And it just went live the last couple of days, but it's taken much longer to get through the setup of that business. Because
0: so you've opened another business? You have an alterations business, and now you have an alternative medicine business.
1: Yes.
2: How much did you spend to do that, Lynn?
0: $5,000, she said.
2: Okay.
1: $5,000.
2: Any more? No more than that.
0: And you want to get a debt consolidation loan for $5,000?
1: No. I have the other. I have a total of just under $20,000 in debt. That's all the debt I have.
0: And you have no money.
1: Yes, that's true. Okay. I bring in about $2,500 a month. That's over the last 3 months because I had, after the hospital trip in February, it slowed me down. Sure. I didn't lose the business, but I could not do it. I didn't lose clients over it.
0: Yeah.
1: And all of that has come back up.
0: I want you to work on one business, not four. You're 77. You've had all kinds of medical issues. The last thing you need is trying to run four directions at one time. And the second thing is never again for the rest of your life be so urgent to do something in business that you force yourself to borrow money. Slow down and let God provide you the money to build the website for a business that you might not have even should have been in. You might have should have been just working on the alteration side. But I don't want you to open anything else. You've got too much going on now to do it all well. And no, debt consolidation is not your issue. Income is your issue. And so anything we can do with either one of these businesses to get them moving without borrowing money, like working like as much as you possibly have the energy to do on one or the other or both to create income, and then just really dialing down your budget and just begin to pay these cards off. And Lynn, please don't ever pick up one of them again. Just see my face in your mind saying, I don't want my friend Lynn in debt anymore. It's not good for you. It's making these medical problems worse, the stress that goes with it you don't need with everything else that's going on. You need to clear this, and a debt consolidation loan doesn't get you out of it. It just moves it around, and the P is still under one of the shells. So cut the cards up, list them smallest to largest, call each of the card companies and ask for a reduction in interest rates, and then begin to work them off smallest to largest, living on nothing and doing anything you can with either one of these businesses to get your income up to attack this with. And that becomes your new focus and leaning into that. And it sounds like you've been through an awful lot. So I sure hope that you can turn that around. But borrowing your way out of debt does not work. So no, debt consolidation, it's mythology. It makes you feel like you did something and you didn't.
2: Yeah. I also find that when you have individual debts psychologically, I mean, it's like we teach, it's nice to have them, list them smallest to largest.
0: You can see them go away.
2: You can see them go away. You check off the boxes one at a time versus one giant debt that you have to kind of tear into.
0: And, you know, if anytime you do something, regardless of if you're 17 or 77, and it causes you to feel shame, that's an indicator to never do that again.
2: That's good.
0: And so I've done stuff that I look back and I go, golly, how dumb is Dave, you know? And I feel shame. I feel convicted. I feel condemned by the action. Well, why would I? Then I'm never going to repeat that action. And in this case, it's credit card debt. And so, you know, if you're going to grow your business, grow it more slowly and with cash. You have enough to eat and you have enough to pay your lights, and this is what matters. Past that, we're just trying to build a nest egg and trying to get things going. And so let's keep things in order here. Good question. I'm sorry you're going through that. It sounds like it's a lot. Sounds like it's a lot. So I couldn't tell in her situation without, and I don't have, we didn't have time to get into it, that

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2: With SRN News, I'm Jason Walker. The murder case against the Utah man accused of assassinating Charlie Kirk now headed for trial. Defendant Tyler Robinson facing a potential death sentence if convicted. Utah District Judge Tony Graff siding with prosecutors who have said they have overwhelming evidence that Robinson shot Kirk as he addressed a crowd nearly 1 year ago in Utah. Tropical Storm Edward is making landfall along the Texas-Louisiana border after picking up a late burst of strength in the Gulf. That storm bringing ashore very heavy rains and setting off flood warnings. It is expected, though, to rapidly weaken. The House censured Representative Chuck Edwards after an ethics committee investigation concluded he engaged in persistent, unprofessional, and inappropriate conduct. This is SRN News.
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14: I think that the market had some expectations of him, especially after the earlier speeches that didn't hit the way that I think that they were intended to. And I think that he did a good job of redefining, here's my job, here's what I want to do, here's what I think is wrong, here's the parameters that I'm looking at. But I don't think that you're going to get the same kind of consistent talk and handholding that we've had since arguably the financial crisis.
15: Yeah, he made a big point of saying don't call this forward guidance, but he did give a trail map, so to speak, which sounded a lot like forward guidance. And it feels like the market's all reacted as if it were forward guidance. Do you think he's like weaning us off of it?
14: You know, it's one of those things where markets are always going to look for information. They're always trying to parse out what's going to happen, right? Remember, there was a briefcase indicator. There was a sandwich indicator. There were a whole
15: indicator.
14: Lot of things.
15: He wore a gray tie.
14: Back in the day, there were a lot of other things that people relied on besides speeches. And I think that, you know, there was some concern post the first two that there was not an attack on inflation. And I think that he is trying very hard to make that case. Adding a couple more variables makes it possible, I think, to say, you know, let's see what happens with the data that's coming right now. August has been traditionally kind of up and down. And in fact, I think the last time there was a big Fed panic move was because of data that came in August. And then it sort of later wasn't so bad as we got through September and October. So we'll see what happens. I think that if you don't see a huge change in the data or if it's mildly benign, it gives them room to wait a little bit longer.
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1: Hey there, you're listening to The Deal with Alex Rodriguez and Jason Kelly here on Bloomberg Radio. I'm Jason Kelly, and today you're hearing a section from our conversation with former baseball player and current investor, Ryan Howard. Buckle up, folks. This is going to be a good one. We have been so excited to catch up with Ryan Howard. Of course, former Philadelphia Philly, World Series champion, National League most valuable player. He has some things in common with our beloved A-Rod here. Knows baseball better than anyone, and I can't wait for you guys to chop it up on that. Also, so much interesting stuff going on in your business life, Ryan, and you're joining us from the ATL, so even better. Great to have you.
18: Hey, thank you guys so much for having me. I appreciate it.
1: All right, Alex, I'm going to start by asking you, I'm going to do this a little bit different. You tell me, because we've talked a little bit offline, tell me about Ryan. Tell me about Ryan in front of him.
19: Yeah, so Ryan is a few years younger than me, as you can tell by his skin, and it's much better than mine. Smooth operator. Now, Ryan is one of these guys that, you know, even when you play against him, you can't help but, like, love him and respect him. He did everything the right way. He was always very respectful. In the World Series, we played, obviously, some very high leverage games against each other while we weren't in the same league. We ultimately had the ultimate respect for the Philadelphia Phillies. And then what he's been able to do post-baseball, the way he's been able to transfer to be an advisor to Rob Manfred, to being involved with the union, to doing his podcasting with my boy Rollins, and, you know, the way he conducts himself with his family, it's really the epitome of what you want a Major League Baseball player. And if I was a kid like Lombard, I would say, look at Ryan Howard as a role model. Look at Derek Jeter. Look at Mariano Rivera, Andy Pettit, to put him in the names that I feel that he belongs in that pedestal.
1: Well, and Ryan, it's interesting too, because, you know, there are some shades of my partner here in what you've done from the business side. So let's jump into it. You've got some ownership. Mm-hmm. I think we're especially interested in Batter Up. So talk to us about that deal, because I'm so taken with it and it feels like so of the moment in the best possible way. Tell us about it.
18: Yeah. So first, let me echo one thing on Alex and give him his flowers as well. It was always fun being able to watch him do what he did. This is a smooth operator. I was a little clunky on defense. He was a little smoother than I was over there, you know, with the glove at short and third. But I think with what he was able to do hitting wise, being able to change the flow. And as you mentioned, yeah, they took that World Series in 2009. So, you know, you got to give props where props is due. But he did mention one thing where he's talking about, you know, George Lombard. And I think for Alex and myself, the difference was when we played, the mindset was you were earning your check. That was it. That was supposed to be your end all. Where in today's environment, it's like baseball is the springboard to the next, right? And so that's the way I've kind of looked at it from transitioning from baseball. And if I could go back and tell my 25-year-old self that, I would have been start way sooner. And, you know, I think where you kind of get closer to the end of the career and you start trying to see, you know, what is it that I really want to do? There's some things here I'm very interested in. And when you make that transition, I wish I would have been able to start it earlier. And I think this crop of players now with what we have in social media, everybody, number one, is their own brand. And they're able to capitalize on that as well, now more so than I think what we were really able to do. So there's so many more, I think, opportunities for players now and just athletes, entertainers to start looking post career for athletes and then just continuing to build if you're an entertainer, because as long as you got a voice or you can act or whatever, you may still be able to find a job. So, but jumping into Batter Up, you know, Batter Up for me, the fun part was being able to hit home runs on the field. And now it's kind of like being able to try to provide that opportunity to everybody else. What we kind of liken it to, is the Top Golf of baseball, where it's an open aired concept where we have the pitching machines, you have the entertainment, if you will. And, thus far, I mean, it's been great. We're putting it together, looking at trying to go and now raise into a Series A and provide a great experience for fans where it's not your normal batting cage. It's where you can come. You can see kind of the live pitching with the live pitching type, pitching machines and get that experience. So everybody who's out there talking trash about guys going up there missing and swinging and all that kind of stuff, you get to experience what it's like.
19: So Ryan, I like where you started there. It sounds like a wonderful concept. I guess if you don't mind playing along here, we'll play a little Shark Tank. So inside 45 seconds, you mentioned you're raising some capital, Series A. Tell us, if you don't mind, whatever you can disclose, what's the enterprise value coming in, kind of pre and post, and how much are you looking to raise? And then what would you do with those funds?
18: So right now it's still a very early concept. So we're looking to raise the Series A, so about $15 million. We're looking in Phoenix as the first location. The concept is going to be about 15 to 20 bays. There's an upstairs deck with that little kind of party deck, if you will. And basically right now, that's where we are. We're looking at kind of raising that $15 million, and that money will go into obviously getting the property as well as starting the construction on the first batter up.
1: And so how does a deal like this come to you, Ryan, or is this a concept that you developed? Like, what's the genesis here?
18: Yeah. So, I mean, obviously it's just through different networks, networks of people. It was funny where when it came to me through a friend of mine, Mike Fonseca, and I was actually, the universe has crazy ways of working. And so I was actually thinking about something along those lines. And then Mike hit me up and he's like, hey, there's these two brothers, Matt Bell and Greg Bell, that have this concept that's kind of like the baseball version of Topgolf. And I was like, man, your ears must be ringing. The universe is ringing something. And I've talked to those guys, went over it, loved the concept, loved what it was about. And, you know, loved the people more so. I loved the people and I loved the concept and wanted to be a part of it.
1: Yeah. Interesting. I like how you said if Ryan Howard today at 46 would give advice to Ryan Howard at 25, what I like you to help me understand and our audience is take us inside. If you can give us a little x-rays to what's going on in your brain when you're 25, 30, as far as strategy, what were your goals and what did you think as a role model? For me, that was Magic Johnson. I thought he had a blueprint to what I wanted to do. Therefore, I went to him and met for him with 3.5 hours, and he gave me the most incredible advice where I still have 9 pages of notes. So that was kind of my roadmap. What was yours?
18: Yeah, I mean, you know, it's funny because at that age, 23, 24, 25, you're just thinking about getting to the big leagues.
1: Mm-hmm.
18: You know, it's a lot different today than where it was when we were playing, to where you had to have your stuff sewed up, you know, everything, your game had to be on point or whatnot, or you're going back down to AAA. My situation was a little bit different. I came up 24, 25-ish. I had Jim Thome in front of me at the time. So for me, the focus was getting up to the big leagues and didn't necessarily have the foresight right then.
1: Mm-hmm.
18: Because again, my mindset at that time was like, okay, my money's going to be made here in the big leagues. Mm-hmm. Get that long-term deal and, you know, you'll be good. But as we know, things change, the environment changes, the game changes, and social media, everything comes up. Your brand is now your brand. Your brand used to just be, hey, let me go out here and endorse, you know, this company or that company. Now it's, you are a brand, to where, yes, you can go and endorse that company, or you can say, hey, you know what? My brand, my personal brand is so big. Give me equity in that company instead. I'd rather have that. So it was more so along those lines that later on in my career, looking at that was what kind of started to change that mindset to where I wish I would have been able to get turned on to that earlier in my career to kind of start planning post-career like that.
1: And so, Ryan, you touched on something that I think is probably at the heart of so many of these conversations that we have, and Alex obviously embodies it in a big way, as do you, which is this notion of endorsement versus ownership. and, you know, the equity piece. And I would love for you to talk to us about your investment in Liga MX in, I'm going to try this, Querétaro Gallos Blancos.
18: Querétaro.
1: Did I get it? Querétaro.
18: Yeah, Querétaro.
1: Thank you. Okay, good. I mean, we're coming off the World Cup. Obviously, people are so into soccer, football, et cetera. How does that deal get to you? And tell us about the mechanics and how you approach it.
18: Yeah, I mean, again, it's just through networks. It's actually with the Innovatio Capital and Mark Spiegel. It's funny because I know Mark who helps lead that group. Our kids are in the same school. So it kind of came, you know, pretty quick with me. And I've always loved soccer. I grew up playing soccer, always enjoyed it. I enjoy watching the English Premier League. So I was in my element loving watching the World Cup this past summer. And so he brought the idea to me and it just made so much sense with the World Cup coming up. I was like, oh, in Mexico, the United States and Canada, just a bigger overall play because Mexican League is growing. I think soccer here in North America, especially now after World Cup, is continuing to grow. And the deal was just too good to pass up. So I said, hey, man, I'd love to be in it. And that's how it came to be.
20: So, Ryan, walk us through how you think about deal flow, you know, like capital allocation. How do you think about deploying capital? You mentioned sometimes you can invest, sometimes you can get equity. Maybe there's a little bit of a hybrid where you can earn it over time with your sweat equity. What do you look for in deals and what gets you excited?
18: Well, I think the first thing that comes to mind is obviously the person. I like to look at, obviously having played baseball, and using a lot of the baseball, you'll get a lot of the baseball terminology from me because I see what we learned from playing baseball, the work ethic, the patience that you have to have, the preparation, everything that goes into that, right? Obviously studying the term sheets. But the first thing that you do is you meet the person.
1: Stay tuned for more of our interview with Ryan Howard. 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
1: Hey there, you're listening to The Deal with Alex Rodriguez and Jason Kelly here on Bloomberg Radio. I'm Jason Kelly, and today you're hearing a section from our conversation with former baseball player and current investor, Ryan Howard. So, Ryan, as we talk more about baseball, Alex has said on this show, and he's said it online, offline, probably on social media, probably on Fox, this year for baseball is among the most important that we've seen in a long time. As Alex mentioned at the top, you have a lot of great perspective on how the mechanics of this all works. This CBA is critical. What's your take at this moment on kind of where we are and where we need to get to as it relates to this negotiation?
18: My personal take on the whole thing is this. I think the game is back close for me is back close to a place of where it was in 94 before the strike took place in 94. You look at the World Series we just had. You look at the World Baseball Classic we just had. The excitement for baseball is back. I don't know the odds and ends and the ins and outs of everything thus far that's taking place with the conversations. You hope that, you know, both sides can come together and get it figured out, which I think ultimately they wind up doing that. And I think they will. You know, my biggest hope is that we don't have a lockout. You know, and if we do, that it doesn't spill over into the season. So I think that everybody's going to work hard. They've got the right people in place, to be able to have those conversations and just, you know, go in there with an open mind and see what's what. There's going to be some give and take, I believe, on both sides.
20: Jason and I were talking offline before you jumped on, and I think you're the perfect person as an entrepreneur now, an owner of businesses. Again, you're a family guy, so you have a long-term perspective and love affair with the game of baseball. You want baseball to win. If you had to wear a McKinsey or a Bain consultant hat, and you didn't play 100 years in Major League Baseball, and you didn't own a team, with the limited information that you have, because obviously we're not privy to everything, but conceptually you understand the basic issues, what advice would you give both sides if you bring the head of the union and Rob Manfred and Dan Halem? What would be your advice to piece this thing together?
18: I'd say, you know what? Let's settle it old school. You guys both grab a bat. Let's see you can hit more home runs.
20: Call it a day.
18: But, you know, that's a tough question. Because there's so much on both sides, and unless you have the full scope of the picture, it's hard to really kind of throw out any kind of advice on it. So that's where it's just, you know, it's the question is how deep is the rabbit hole? You know, So I don't, like I say, I'm not really like in those conversations or have been in those conversations. So to really try to speak on it would be, it doesn't really do a whole lot. But I would just say from anybody, I think you got to have the entire picture to be able to really be able to weigh in on something like that.
1: I mean, I guess the only question that I would ask this of both of you, because I come at it from a fan's perspective and someone who cares about the game and obviously, you know, is interested in business. That's my, the entirety of my knowledge here. But I do know from having been and full disclosure, Ryan, part of the, well, you're in Atlanta now. I love that. As an Atlanta Braves fan, I had some feelings about you and the Phillies over the years, the NL East, but, you know, with Alex, with the Yankees, with you, with the Phillies, with me as an Atlanta fan, like we've had the benefit of being like among the haves, as it were, you know, like teams mm-hmm. that were like investing heavily and willing to sort of pay. I guess I wonder, and Alex, maybe you can answer this first for me. How do you get sort of the haves and the have nots together on something? Cause that seems to be the core issue here that, you know, you just have the, you know, have this like unbelievable disparity. You guys had the benefit of playing for well resourced, huge fan base teams, but not everybody has that. So Alex, I just don't know how baseball circles that square.
20: I think if you just zoom out, right? And I'm going to give it to you back, Jason, so don't think you're going to escape this question. You're going to answer the same question Ryan and I did. But I was just thinking, look, very basic. You have four major leagues in the U.S., right? You have hockey, you have the NFL, NBA, and MLB. Back in the day, call it 40 years ago, 50 years ago, safe to say baseball was number one, okay? That's no longer the case today. How do you value these leagues? I think there's three major metrics. Enterprise value, appreciation of these franchises. I think you look at gross revenue, right, that teams are making, and then you make salaries. And the truth of it is, if you stack all four of the leagues, baseball is below, they're number fourth by far in every category. In salary, ironically, they don't have a salary cap. In revenue, and obviously in enterprise values. And you've seen what's happened to the NBA and NFL. So I would say, let's try to copy and paste the best practices they have, because we want all three things too in baseball. We want enterprise values to go up more than 4% a year. We'd rather be like 27% like hockey, or 19% like NBA, or 19% like NFL year over year, not 5%. So that's one for the owners. Number two, we want revenues to go up. As revenues go up, guess what it affects? It should affect salaries. And then the last thing is, you need to get those three things and align so your behavior can really be affect a win for everybody.
1: I mean, I don't know. I think about it from the perspective again, and I never, you know, the famous quote, I never played the game. So I don't have the perspective you guys have as players. And I do understand where the players are coming from. And Ryan, you alluded to this earlier. A player's mindset is, if I make it to the show, I'm going to get mine, right? Like I'm going to make my, you like, and even though like, you know, Ryan, you and Alex are unique insofar as, I mean, beyond unique insofar as like your accomplishments off the field and your ambitions as investors and businessmen. Not all the players have that. Players need to make money. I get that. I do think the players, and this is again my perspective, are going to have to give something when it comes to salary floor, salary cap, in order to Alex's point, grow the game. And I would imagine that's a hard conversation to have, you know, because you do not want to say to a player, even theoretically, I'm going to ask you to leave money on the table, quote unquote, for the greater good of the game, because he's going to be like, no, I want to get paid. Like, I mean, to me, some of it just comes down purely to that. I guess the other thing that I would sort of wonder aloud with both of you guys as owners is all of the owners need to have the sort of ambition that you guys have as owners. And Alex, I know you've seen this in the NBA and the W. When ownership who's really deeply invested in the growth of the game overall is around the table and collectively working together, that grows the game as well. So I don't know. Like, I just, it bums me out as a fan that it can't get closer to this. Anyway.
20: And the last thing before we beat this, you know, like a dead horse, but 5.5 years is the average career of a Major League Baseball player. 5.5. So then if you
1: five
20: think
1: and a half, is that right?
20: That's wow. The average. That's the average. So in many ways, Ryan and I are both anomalies here. So then if you
1: big
20: have a year,
1: big time.
20: If you have a union that, let's say, supports 800 members, okay, but yet 85% of the revenue is going to the top 10, like Ryan and I, are you really supporting the union? Why not really take a more democratic approach and make sure that those guys that play only 5.5 years get a little bit of a payday and you pay them earlier? That way, if a pedestrian player becomes a free agent or even a superstar for that matter, if the Yankees, if the Dodgers, if the Red Sox already have a first baseman, then Ryan Howard's out of luck. He's a free agent in the wrong year versus other leagues where you can have Oklahoma City and the NBA, you know, spend almost $700 million in three players in one offseason. That's what I would love the Marlins to be able to do or the Royals. How we get there, there's a lot smarter people to do that, but I know what the end game should be.
18: I think for players, it's like, how does the cap benefit us?
1: Yeah.
18: You know, I think that's part of the question is how does that benefit us? And I just remember, you know, when we were playing, it was all we were ever told was like a cap is bad. Like you don't want that. But I don't ever really recall anybody really explaining to me what the benefit was. So, you know, again, I think they'll have all those conversations. The players are going to have their wants. The league's going to have their wants, and there's got to be some give and take on both sides. So again, it's just hopefully, you know, you get all the information and everybody's making the right informed choices for what's going to be best for the game.
20: This resembles, and Ryan and I have both been in the room for, you know, over a decade, if not two decades as members of the union, is that right now it's like politics, the Democrats and the Republican, they're all dug in. They all have the right. They're not going to lose. They're not listening to each other. So I think the best practice could be, can you bring in a Warren Buffett, a Jamie Dimon, some people that you really respect, a Mary Erdos, and say, okay, here's the best business plan for baseball. Now, you guys, your three options, here's your menu. Go get them. Because I do think that there's a lot lost in translation right now because there's so much anger that goes back to Marvin Miller. And to Ryan's point, we were taught as teenagers to die on that mark for a salary cap. We will die on that. And that's the issue.
1: Yeah, no, Ryan, you said it perfect. I think that is such a it's one of the best points I've heard about this. And you really have a knack for distilling it down because you're exactly right. I mean, that is the issue is that it is a pretty complicated issue has unfortunately, I'm sort of turning it around, has become oversimplified, I think, for the players and for the owners. And, you know, that's too bad. I just, and I think and we'll wrap here, but like, Ryan, you also made a point that I think is super important, which is there's a lot at stake here. Baseball is thriving right now. You know, I see my 20 something year old sons who Alex knows, like they're huge baseball fans, you know, and if they can have the sort of experience in baseball that they had with the Knicks in basketball and, you know, really just having it come back to the center of the culture. But if baseball disappears for a season, My God. I mean, that's a that's a disaster.
18: Well, I think they'll get it figured out.
1: Yeah.
18: Before that, I think there'll be I think there'll be a season next year, and hope that there'll be a season next year. But I mean, again, you got to go. It's the ugly part of the game, the ugly part of the business, the process.
1: Thanks so much for listening to just part of our conversation with Ryan Howard. 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I'm Jason Kelly, and this is Bloomberg Radio.
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21: 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I'm Sarah Holder, and today on the show, we're talking about the consequences of a TikTok algorithmic experiment and how Meta's landmark settlement could spark broader changes for how social media platforms approach safety for young people. Before we start, I want to let you know we talk about suicide and self-harm in this episode. Please take care while listening.
1: Chase was a normal kid. He was an honors student. He was a football star, loved hanging out with his friends.
21: Chase Naska was a 16-year-old boy who grew up on Long Island.
1: He loved going to the gym. He loved weightlifting. He did his homework. He was just a normal kid, a kid who would connect with his friends on social media.
21: Chase would go on TikTok and watch videos about weightlifting and basketball, motivational speeches, funny clips.
1: That's the kind of stuff he was searching for. That's just not what the algorithm fed him.
21: Chase also used the app to listen to songs about loneliness, hopelessness. And in the winter of 2022, his feed took a turn, serving him more and more content in that vein.
1: This is video after video after video about depression, sadness, hopelessness, loneliness, self-harm, and suicide.
21: Chase's TikTok was stuck in a dark loop. The videos he shared with his friends got sadder. And in February of 2022, Chase died by suicide. His parents filed a wrongful death lawsuit against TikTok the next year. Bloomberg investigative reporter Olivia Carville wrote a story about Chase for Businessweek in 2023. In response to questions from Businessweek at the time, a TikTok spokesperson said that it didn't comment on pending litigation, but that the company was committed to the safety of its users, especially teens, and that it would continue their, quote, significant investment in safeguarding our platform. For the past several years, across the U.S., thousands of suits have been filed against the world's biggest social media companies, alleging that the platforms have harmed the mental health of young people. These cases have been filed by school districts, families like the Naskas, and by state attorneys general. And last week, on August 26th, one of the most consequential of these cases, against Meta, reached a historic settlement.
2: Facebook has agreed to a landmark $17 billion settlement
5: over teen social media addiction and settled claims filed by 47 states. William Thomas.
21: Olivia says the Meta settlement could mark a sea change for the social media industry and bring some of the accountability people like Chase's parents and many other families have been pushing for.
1: They've been telling me, they're screaming into the wind. No one's listening. They've been calling for Congress to roll out laws, and we finally saw change through the justice system, which, you know, is remarkable. This litigation has been going on for half a decade, and August 26th was a huge moment for so many people.
21: I'm Sarah Holder, and this is The Big Take from Bloomberg News. Today on the show, how did Chase Naska's TikTok feed change so significantly? Bloomberg investigative reporter Olivia Carville on the consequences of a TikTok algorithmic experiment and how Meta's landmark settlement could spark broader changes for how social media platforms approach safety for young people. TikTok is famous for its powerful algorithm. It learns what videos users like to see and shows them more of them. And a few years ago, that algorithm was under a microscope.
1: So back in the summer of 2021, the Wall Street Journal and other media outlets started investigating TikTok's algorithm because it was so mysterious. And what these reporters started to uncover is that users who were interested in things like healthy eating or excessive exercise or fitness started to get pushed content that was more and more extreme. So healthy eating turned to eating disordered content, or posts about breakups or sadness over a relationship breakdown turns to self-harm videos.
21: Some users were getting caught in something called a filter bubble, essentially an echo chamber of content that could be as benign as cat videos or much more harmful.
1: And so the company was under scrutiny for these filter bubbles in the summer of 21. By the end of that year, they announced they're going to start testing ways to break up repetitive streams of videos about harmful content like loneliness or extreme dieting.
21: But this month, Olivia reported on a confidential internal document produced by TikTok back in 2023. that was turned over to lawyers as part of a legal case against the company and placed under a court-ordered seal. The document revealed that those changes to TikTok's algorithm did not go out to all users.
1: As we know from what is contained in the confidential document, in early 2022, they made the call to roll out that safeguard to 90% of US users to ensure that they weren't going to be pushed into filter bubbles of harmful content. But they held back that control group. 15 million people did not get the safeguard. One of those people was Chase Naska.
21: Chase Naska, the 16-year-old from Long Island.
1: His account fell into that filter bubble of harmful content starting on January 25th, 2022. He was fed thousands of videos about depression, sadness, hopelessness, loneliness, self-harm and suicide right up until his own death. On February 18th of 2022, Chase Naska stepped in front of an oncoming train and took his own life. What we know now, looking back, is that days before he died, he did view a TikTok video of a young man standing on train tracks with the caption, "Went for a quick little walk to clear my head." So he viewed content about the method of suicide that he ended up taking his own life by.
21: When Olivia first reported on Chase in 2023, TikTok had not disclosed anything publicly about the filter bubble test.
1: So in 2023, I asked the company, why was this 16-year-old boy being served suicide content by your algorithm? What the company disclosed publicly for that Business Week article was, our hearts are with the family. This is a real tragedy. We do everything we can to protect young users on our platform. We have robust trust and safety detection teams. You know, we block harmful content or anything about suicide and self-harm. The story is what they didn't say.
21: What Olivia recently learned is that behind the scenes at TikTok, her request for comment sparked an internal review, which culminated in an internal document that the company titled Bloomberg Business Week, Youth Safety and Filter Bubbles, Escalation Summary.
1: Individuals from TikTok's algorithm team, their trust and safety team, do a deep dive of Chase's watch history in the weeks, hours, and days leading up to his death. They review more than 7,500 videos that Chase had watched. And what the company determined is that through a backtest experiment, what they call an A-B experiment, which is relatively commonplace in the social media industry, what that internal review found is that this teenage boy's account was placed in an A-B experiment. He was randomly selected in January of 2022. Within a month of Chase Naska being placed in that A-B experiment, he was dead.
21: Wow. And what did TikTok say about why they were running such an experiment in that confidential document?
1: So all I can say is what we've reported on thus far, which is that the company was running these experiments to test user engagement. There are two really important quotes that came from the confidential document we reported on. One, the company said, TikTok's filter bubble prevention strategies did not take effect on this user by design.
21: By design.
1: By design. The second important quote in the document is TikTok essentially explaining why they ran that backtest. Why was it important to conduct this experiment and hold back that control group from a safeguard? And they explained that the user impact decision was a delicate balance across safety and the ability to measure impact on DAU and core metrics. DAU is daily active users. So the company wanted to know how the engagement levels of its user base would be impacted between the 90% of users who had the safer version of the algorithm and the 10% that did not. 10% of TikTok's user base was 15 million people.
21: What has TikTok said in response to your latest reporting on this confidential document?
1: So the latest statement from TikTok was very similar to what we got in 2023 when we wrote that story about Chase Nasca, kind of echoed it almost word for word. What TikTok said in response was that their hearts go out to any family that experiences a tragedy like this. And they also talked about how they're doing everything they can to prioritize child safety on the platform. They talked about how they have robust detection systems to try and flag this kind of content, and that they're working at safeguarding the platform, making it safer for kids. And don't forget that, you know, TikTok had more than 40,000 people working on its trust and safety team, trying to ensure that its platform is safe and trying to ensure that kids aren't seeing this kind of content. They don't want teenagers seeing nonstop videos.

0: to block, change, regulate these companies. Over the course of that time, the platforms have made changes to try and make their products safer, to add guardrails. But as we've seen in documents that have come out through litigation, a lot of the safeguards that they're adopting just aren't very effective.
1: This has been the Big Tech Podcast on Bloomberg Radio. I'm Sarah Holder, and I spoke with Olivia Carville about the consequences of a TikTok algorithmic experiment and how Meta's landmark settlement could spark broader changes for how social media platforms approach safety.
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0: Good morning. This is Horizons. Middle East and Africa, our top stories this morning. Strikes escalate. American forces launch a fresh wave of attacks on Iranian targets. Tehran says it retaliated against U.S. bases in the region as the conflict intensifies. Crude climbs. Oil prices rise for a third session as fresh attacks threaten Hormuz flows. Brent tops $95 as traders price in the risk of prolonged supply disruptions. And bond pressures return. U.S. Treasury yields erase gains from Bessent's buyback push. The 30-year yield climbs back toward a 19-year high as the global bond sell-off deepens. It's just gone 8 a.m. across the Emirates. I'm Abir Abu Omar in Dubai. This is not a good day for a lot of risk assets. Of course, we keep an eye on U.S. futures that are dropping 0.1%. The S&P 500 did drop for a third straight session yesterday, 0.7%. Investors are bracing, whether it's looking at those higher yields, whether it is looking at those geopolitical escalations from the Middle East. But this is investors bracing. And so you're seeing equities in different spaces all in the red. But we return to the bond story and take a look at the yields, the 10-year yields, the 30-year yields. They've wiped out those gains that we saw since the buyback push by Scott Bessent. The 10-year yields at the highest level since 2023. We're looking at 19-year highs or toward 19-year highs for the 30-year yields. So investors are really looking at whether this temporary buyback push is going to be meaningful. Apparently not from the levels we're seeing now. 10-year yields not doing much this morning, of course, less than a basis point higher, but we saw them 10 basis points higher since that buyback was announced. And then, of course, Brent crude, look at the level, $95 on the barrel, about a percent higher. Of course, we're back to kinetic warfare in the region. Military strikes, President Trump saying that he has no interest in coming back to the table. Iran saying it will only come back if the U.S. sticks to the MOU concessions that was signed over 2 months ago and essentially returns to diplomacy on its part. So that is a development in the Middle Eastern geopolitical story, of course, that we will discuss momentarily. But now for a look at what Asian markets are doing this morning, we've got Winnie Su as usual for us in Hong Kong. Winnie, what are you looking at?
1: Yeah, good morning, Abir. Well, another day for that macro story. We have renewed geopolitical tensions, higher oil prices, inflation concerns, and of course, those are pressuring or leading the global yields higher. And that is spilling over to Asian stocks today as we see the MSCI Asia down about 2% after 6 days of gains. And obviously, tech stocks are leading declines today, but actually, most of the sectors in the MSCI Asia are all down. Now, worth flagging that, in fact, out of all the tech-heavy gauges, we are seeing Taiwanese stocks doing slightly better, down 1.5%, perhaps also being helped by we heard from yesterday, as well as Dell's more upbeat earnings outlook as well. Now, also, Taiwanese stocks, in fact, just topped Korea to become the world's best performing major stock gauge so far this year. Now, flip aboard back to that bond story, we can see that global yields are overall higher, and the Japanese 10-year yield here just sitting right above that 3% level, which is the highest level that we haven't seen since 1996. Similar

0: moves in the Australia 10-year yield, but also those yields supported or led higher by the quarterly GDP numbers that came through stronger than expected. That's also boosting expectation for the central bank to raise rates into next year. Now, on the other side of things, the more dovishness is actually coming through in New Zealand. We did have the central bank there raising rates. However, investors seem to be more focused on how the rates expectations are lower for next year, and that is why we are seeing quite a bit of weakness in the Kiwi dollar today. Back to you, Abir.
1: Winnie, thank you. As always, of course, the bond space is a big one for us to watch out for today. But let's return to the oil story in the region. And prices in Brent are extending gains as the U.S. and Iran trade fresh strikes, bringing the Strait of Hormuz back to the center of the conflict. The U.S. says its latest strikes targeted Iran's air defenses, maritime assets, and mine-laying capabilities. Tehran, meanwhile, responded with attacks across the region and says the renewed fighting has tightened its grip on Hormuz. So let's unpack those developments and the latest with Honor Ant, our managing editor for the Middle East and North Africa, and Stephen Stepchinski, Bloomberg's Asia Energy team leader. Honor, I want to start with you and the latest developments. Of course, we're back to kinetic warfare, nothing that we haven't seen before, but not what we've seen in March. How dangerous are the latest escalations out of here?
2: Pretty significant escalation, Abir. As you already pointed out, the U.S. Already completed a major round of strikes targeting Iran's coastal areas around the Strait of Hormuz, hitting primarily maritime assets, radar installations, and mine-laying capabilities. Iran then retaliated by launching a fresh wave of drone and missile attacks across the region at U.S. military bases, basically Bahrain and Jordan, and to a lesser extent, Kuwait. And some of those attacks might still be underway, just judging by the number of alerts issued by the Bahraini government just minutes before. And this, what this does is that it establishes a new cycle of events that basically breaks the recent lull that we have seen in recent weeks in the fighting. And the bigger risk here is that we are now back to possibly we are at the beginning of a prolonged period of U.S. strikes and Iranian counterstrikes with no visible diplomatic off-ramp at play.
1: Yeah, definitely. Owner, just stick with us for a second. Stephen, I want to turn to you and essentially what is physically happening in the Strait of Hormuz. Washington says shipping lanes are open. Iran says its grip on Hormuz is actually tightening. But what is actually happening on the ground? Are we still seeing a return to some trickle of movement in the Strait of Hormuz?
3: You know, it honestly, it's somewhere in between what Iran and the U.S. are saying. Obviously, the U.S. wants to push their side that the Strait of Hormuz is open, but not exactly. Sure, oil flows through Hormuz have increased, mostly on dark vessels. So they turn off their AIS transponder to go through so they're not detected, and then they come back in and out, sort of shuttling that oil and then doing a ship-to-ship transfer on the eastern side. It's hard to say exactly how much is going through. The U.S. officials say that 8 to 10 million barrels per day are going through. That would put it pretty close to pre-war levels. Goldman says it's closer maybe to 8 million barrels per day. And the traders that we've spoken to said about 6 to 8 million barrels per day. But it fluctuates depending on the day. So while we have seen an uptick last week and over the last few days, because of the recent increase in attacks, two Saudi tankers were targeted. And then on the same side, the U.S. Hit two Iranian vessels. You might see a pullback in some of those physical flows.
1: Yeah.
3: I think the underlying thing to understand, though, when you look at Hormuz, is that we're not quite back to normal, but there is some oil flowing, and that does provide some relief for the market.
1: Yeah, so Honor, just following up on that, we don't have the same levels of oil flowing like we did pre-war, but we have a trickle of movement between 6-8 million barrels. We're still seeing movement there. So how does that affect Iran's leverage over the Strait of Hormuz? And just to touch on your point about a return to diplomacy, really, how far-fetched is that at this point?
2: Well, two essential points, which Stephen also touched on. The diplomatic off-ramp seems to be out of the question at the moment. Just hours ago, Trump basically dismissed the idea. He said he doesn't feel like he's eager to get basically force the Iranians back to the negotiating table. And on the other hand, Hormuz itself is the main source of leverage, right? Both sides are trying to portray a picture where they say, where the rest of the world believes they are in control of Hormuz. That's why we've seen the U.S. attacks targeting Iran's mine laying capabilities, and we've also seen Iranian attacks on maritime shipping as recently as yesterday, including those two tankers that Stephen mentioned. So the point is, no one has to physically control Hormuz, but they need to make the rest of the world believe that they can. Yeah. And the important question is, who does the ship owners believe, and whether they feel the Hormuz Strait is safe enough to transit?
1: Well, that's the billion-dollar question at this point. Honor, thank you, of course, as always. Honor Ant, Bloomberg's managing editor for the Middle East and North Africa, and Stephen Stepchinski, who leads our Asia energy coverage. Thank you both. Now, coming up, Tradition Dubai tells us why they think the treasury market is functioning normally and how market moves reflect shifting rate expectations. More details ahead. This is Bloomberg.

0: up to the minute geopolitical news whenever and wherever it happens. I'm Anne Marie Hodern in Beijing, China, and this is Bloomberg.
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1: 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ETF IQ, Mondays on Bloomberg. 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
0: Welcome back to Horizons Middle East and Africa. NVIDIA is set to be in advanced talks to acquire AI startup Hugging Face in a deal that could be worth $14 billion. Sources say an agreement may be reached as soon as this week, and a deal would give NVIDIA control of one of the key platforms where developers showcase and share AI models. CEO Jensen Huang's biggest move yet to broaden AI uptake and grow his customer base. Now, Alphabet shares rose in late trading after the Wall Street Journal reported Google could release a new AI model, Flash 3.8, as soon as today. Employees said it beat Anthropic's Opus in internal coding tests, and the model could help Google gain ground in agentic coding, where it has trailed rivals. Flash models are smaller, cheaper, and faster to run than the company's flagship Pro systems. And Elon Musk says he's not expecting AI progress to slow down anytime soon. The Tesla and SpaceX CEO sees the new technology impacting economic prosperity on a massive scale once fully adopted. He was speaking virtually at a tech-focused G20 event in North Carolina.
7: I think AI will probably increase the global economy by 20 to 30%. That's my rough estimate, meaning on the order of $20 to $30 trillion per year. And AI will be able to do anything digital, anything that does not require shaping of atoms by hand, probably by the end of next year.
0: Let's now return to markets. Asian stocks and bonds are in focus as rising oil prices stoke inflation concerns and expectations for tighter monetary policy. This comes as clashes between the U.S. and Iran are rising and raising risks to oil flows through Hormuz. So joining us now to discuss all of this is Tradition Dubai's global macro advisor, Stephen Major. Stephen, good to have you with us.
8: Good morning.
0: At a time where yields, global yields, are rising massively, we're looking at the 10-year yields, the 30-year yields and treasuries in the United States. Does that worry you at all?
8: Well, everyone's reaching for new superlatives to describe the next high that's been reached. And I think the easy option for me would be to come on the show and just agree with everybody else and say there's a lots of supply coming, so yields are going up. So I'm going to sound like a bit of a heretic by saying something else, in that the yields are higher because the policy rate expectations have shifted. At the start of the year, the U.S. had three cuts priced in for the year ahead. Oil prices were falling. It was a much calmer backdrop. Now we have at least a hike priced in. So that's a swing of 425 is 100 basis points. That largely explains the yield shift up. Yeah. Now, globally, you've had upward pressure, probably led by Japan, of all of them. Right? Japan's yields have moved faster than anybody else's. The UK, Australia, Germany, France, everyone's seen yields go up. So to put the blame for all of this emphasis on the U.S. fiscal position, I think it's a bit weak.
0: But Stephen, that would impact, I mean, the rate expectations or the changing rate expectations would impact the two-year notes, which we've seen rising about six basis points, because we're now expecting what markets are expecting, a 70% hike in September.
8: Yeah.
0: But we're talking about 30-year yields, and the buyback that really did, is it far-fetched to say, did nothing to help them?
8: Yeah, so they pre-announced that they're going to do something in September, so the action hasn't really started, but it's peanuts, really. We're talking about very small amounts in a market of $29, $30 trillion free float of treasuries, to be talking about a few million here and there. It's not going to do anything. So it's more about the intention and the action. But I think the treasury market's working perfectly well, and my comment is focused on the swap spreads, because because if there was a problem, the spread between the treasuries and the OIS rates, the SOFR rates, which are the risk-free rates of choice, that spread would be widening, so the treasury yield would be going up by more than the swaps. It isn't happening. The opposite is true, which says to me, this idea that there's a dysfunction and there's some kind of credit or default risk or fiscal policy risk, it doesn't hold water.
0: Okay, so no doomsday scenario.
8: Yeah, exactly.
0: But we're seeing higher yields, higher oil, lower stocks this morning.
8: Yeah.
0: Does that bring about any concern about the future of the dollar?
8: Well, yes. If there was one big concern here, is that the assumptions we've made about this being a supply shock that would fade and that things would go back to normal in this region, that again looks a bit tenuous given events of the last 24 hours. And I think central banks were planning whatever hikes they planned. Like, for example, the ECB was talking about hiking a few months ago. They probably have to go again. If the supply shock isn't temporary, and the energy prices are elevated for a long time, then the assumptions they were making in May and June don't hold. So the question for the dollar is an interesting one. The dollar's held up perhaps better than many people would have expected, given the geopolitical situation, given reduced holdings by foreign central banks, etc. So the dollar's held up, and I think cyclical issues have helped. So the strength of the U.S. economy, rate differentials. But if you start to see the U.S. economy cooling, and there have been signs of that. Some of the data has been softer, with the exception of inflation, perhaps. So most of it's been softer. If that starts to happen with some of these structural and political issues that are negative, then you could see the dollar start to decline against other currencies.
0: Okay, and what about Asian bonds? Because we're seeing similar moves in sell-offs in Australia and JGBs as well. Do they tell a fiscal underlying story, or is it just mimicking market moves? And, of course, because of the geopolitical tensions.
8: Well, and you didn't mention China, nothing in China. The backdrop for China is, by the way, disinflationary and stability. They've been the safety bond of choice, if you look back with hindsight. So Japanese yields, we know why those yields are high, because the Bank of Japan's going to hike. It's almost inevitable they're going to hike. Maybe it's about the strength of the forward guidance they give on how hawkish they're going to be. And Australia's just following, I think, the global picture. So it is a global story of higher yields.
0: Stephen, this may be hard to answer, but I'm going to throw it anyway. What do you do with the geopolitics? What do you do with this conflict? No near end in sight.
8: It's a very difficult question. So it's a new normal. We've kind of had to adjust to this permanent sense of anxiety and tension. And I don't want to belittle it at all, but that's what happens, right? We in markets and as humans, we adjust to the circumstances around us. So that's why I think markets are able to function so well.
0: Yeah, so you're just adapting and you're seeing actually really good levels on global equities. Stephen, thank you so much for your insights. It's always a pleasure to speak with you. Of course, Stephen Major, Global Macro Advisor at Tradition Dubai. Now, coming up, the U.S. Treasury Secretary accuses China of blocking a unanimous G20 joint communique. We will delve into the details of that next. This is Bloomberg.

0: up-to-the-minute political news whenever and wherever it happens. I'm Joe Matthew on the South Lawn of the White House. This is Bloomberg.
1: Making money isn't about drowning in emotions. 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Markets are the best way to glean signal from noise, and that is what we try to do every morning. This is Bloomberg Surveillance.
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3: These hyperscalers could account for anywhere upwards of one quarter of the U.S. debt market in terms of investment grade. We are seeing this being a dominant technical in the market. Despite hyperscalers coming to market with more than $220 billion of issuance, that's not actually crowding out the market. We're seeing tight spreads across the space. We suspect this is going to lend itself to more dispersion at the security level.
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7: It's clear that the country with the world's largest and unsustainable current account surplus, People's Republic of China, was the dissenter. And you know, I think that we have 19 other voices. And as I said, my chairman's statement will echo that.
8: As the U.S. Treasury Secretary there speaking at the Group of 20 Finance Ministers Summit in North Carolina. And Scott Bessent has said that China prevented the group from issuing a joint communique due to a dispute over its giant trade surplus. So for more on that story and what really happened, let's bring in Bloomberg's Jill Deesis to discuss the details there. Jill, good to have you with us. Just what more do we know about China being the holdout to the consensus?
9: Well, Abir, I mean, this is an issue. The issue of China's trade surplus is something that Scott Bessent had been raising throughout the duration of this summit. China recorded a $1.2 trillion trade surplus in 2025. That's a record. Those issues of, what Bessent's referring to as his perceived trade imbalances, that's something that, again, was sort of, a drumbeat that he was hitting throughout this. China did respond in their own statements, sort of talking about general global imbalances and such, but not actually addressing his comments directly. But we also did hear from China on various other bits of dissent that we've seen throughout the G20, including on the status of free flow traffic through the Strait of Hormuz. So there are obviously some bits of tension in there that's kind of wrapped up in the story. But obviously it did result in the fact that we didn't see a joint communique from the summit.
8: And Jill, just what impact would this have, especially at this time? We're waiting for that President Xi visit to Washington in just a few weeks' time.
9: Yeah, I'm not sure that it ultimately has a huge impact on that summit. I think that's broadly seen as going ahead, that Xi will be traveling to Washington to meet Donald Trump. There's still, some of that sort of, back channeling happening between, the various U.S. and China parties here. It did sound like there were a couple of other issues that came up at the G20 summit this time around where they didn't go into a ton of detail, AI being one of them. I believe that the counterpart from the China side ultimately tasked with talking about AI was not present here. But some of those issues are still, expected to be addressed. Obviously, there's still quite a bit that's happening between the U.S. and China right now. But we do still anticipate that Xi will go to Washington.
8: Jill, thank you as always for your insights on these stories. Of course, Bloomberg's Jill Deesis. Now, rescue teams in Nepal are searching hydropower tunnels for hundreds of workers feared trapped. This is a week after catastrophic flooding. The number of people killed has risen above 1,000 and around 4,000 remain listed as missing, including foreigners from 39 countries. Little is known about the situation on the Tibet side of the border, and Chinese state TV showed crews repairing a roadway, but there has been no official update since Sunday when authorities said 16 people had died. Now, a quick look at where risk assets are sitting before we head to the break. Everything is in the red when it comes to major equities, benchmarks, S&P, NASDAQ, Euro Stoxx 50 futures, all dropping. Euro Stoxx 50 futures, 0.5% lower, pointing to a negative start in the European session later today. This is a mix of things. This is higher global yields. This is the geopolitical situation out of the Middle East sticking up yet again. And speaking of that, of course, Brent crude prices, energy prices are escalating for a third straight session. This is as the kinetic warfare returns yet again between Iran and the United States here in the Middle East. Now, coming up, how the U.S.-Iran war has reshaped the Gulf Cooperation Council's investment cycle. We will discuss the details of how that is happening with Ben Powell, BlackRock Investment Institute's chief Middle East and APAC investment strategist. That is coming up next. This is Bloomberg.

0: Influential conversations from Bloomberg Television. Here's Danny Berger.
1: Standard Lithium moving closer to becoming a major U.S. lithium supplier after announcing with LG Energy Solution. Joining us now for more insight is the Lithium Standard CEO, David Park. With this agreement, you've now pre-sold 90% of your initial plant's lithium. Does this just give the green light for construction?
2: We have targeted from day one to sell about 80% of our volumes through long-term contracts. We believe it gives us what we need to have a bankable project and leading to a final investment decision with our partner Equinor by the end of this fall.
1: How far away are we from that world where you have a reliable domestic supply chain for lithium and one that can counteract Chinese supply chains?
2: Yeah, we have a lot of work to do there. China attempted to manipulate the markets the last few years to keep prices at unsustainably low levels to ensure that production would not come up.
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2: Good morning. This is Horizons. Middle East and Africa, our top stories this morning. Strikes escalate. American forces launch a fresh wave of attacks on Iranian targets. And Tehran says it retaliated against U.S. bases in the region as the conflict intensifies. Bond pressure returns. U.S. Treasury yields erase gains from Bessent's buyback push. The 30-year yield climbs back toward a 19-year high as the global bond sell-off deepens. And Senegal reaches a new funding deal with the IMF after months of negotiations. The government now plans to rework its debt under the G20 common framework. Well, it's just gone 8:30 a.m. across the Emirates. I'm Abir Abu Amar in Dubai. We're taking a look at risk assets at half past, and the second trading day of the month is not shaping up to be a good one. We've got geopolitical escalations in the Middle East yet again. We've got rising bond yields globally. This is not just treasuries. We're seeing similar action in Asia. Let's start with what S&P futures are doing. Down 0.1% following Wall Street's lead from yesterday. S&P 500 did drop for third straight session yesterday, about 0.7%. Lower investors are really bracing for what's to come. You've got inflation. You've got rising yields. You've got, again, kinetic energy out of the Middle East. And this is what you're seeing reflected in the yields picture this morning. The 10-year yields, highest since 2023. Look at that level, 4.80%. The 30-year yields, 5.28, moderating slightly, but then again, rising towards that 19-year size and scope. And of course, we continue to keep an eye out on Brent crude prices, above $95 on the barrel, rising about 0.6% this morning. President Trump says he has no interest in going back to the negotiating table with Iran. He actually says he believes the U.S. is in a good standing. Iran says that it will only go back to diplomacy if the United States returns to diplomacy first, and if they cease that economic pressure and other kinds of pressure. So we're left in a state of limbo yet again, 6 months after this war started. But for a look at what is happening in wider Asian markets this morning, we've got Winnie Su standing in Hong Kong for us again. Winnie, what are you looking at now?
3: Yeah, morning, Abir. Well, as you mentioned, the renewed geopolitical tensions and higher oil prices really are adding more pressure to both stocks and bonds globally. And of course, Asia is no exception. We can see that the MSCI Asia here down about 2% after 6 days of gains. And of course, when it comes to yields in Asia across the region are all higher, with the Japan 10-year yield here still sitting above the 3% key level, which is something that we have never seen in the past 30 years. Now, similar moves in the Australian bonds, but that is also coming through from the stronger than expected second quarter GDP numbers that we are seeing, adding to the bets that the central bank might have to raise rates into next year. And we are seeing the 3-year yield here, for example, rising to the highest level since March, as well as the 10-year yield continue to sit around those highest levels since 2011. Now flip the board and take a look at the currency space, because still overall today, we are seeing a slight strengthening in the U.S. dollar, which is actually pressuring the overall Asia currencies. The Japanese yen continue to be weaker than the 160 level against the dollar, despite with hinting that the September rate hike may be on the table.

0: Now, the weakest currency that we see in Asia, though, is in fact the Kiwi dollar, which is weakening by more than 1%. And that is coming despite the central bank already raised rates earlier today. And investors seem to be more focusing on the dovish message from the central bank that they are seeing a lower rate forecast for next year. And bucking the trend, the only bright spot in currency in Asia today is in fact in the Korean won, and that is strengthening on the back of yesterday's export numbers. That is showing pretty strong growth on the back of the strong AI demand. Back to you, Abir.
1: Winnie, thank you as always for these market updates. Of course, a busy day across all spaces this morning. Now, the conflict in the Middle East is reshaping the value of the Gulf Cooperation Council's $2 trillion investment cycle. That is according to BlackRock's latest Global Insight report, which says the disruption to key shipping routes has exposed the region's reliance on a handful of maritime choke points. So let's speak now with Ben Powell, Chief Middle East and APAC Investment Strategist at the BlackRock Investment Institute. Ben, good morning. Good to have you with us. Let's talk a little bit about some of the details in your latest research, but I want to start with a question about the investment strategy from GCC countries, essentially after or in the aftermath of this conflict in the region. Has it changed course, do you think, as a result of what we're seeing, or is it taking, again, just a different nature now when it comes to their spending power?
2: Good morning. I think inevitably the sadly ongoing events, I guess, of the last 6 months are going to have long-lasting consequences. And I think for the GCC, which is blessed, obviously, with abundant capital, there are going to be implications for how that capital, how that money is deployed. The good news, of course, is the GCC has abundant capital. We think we're going to see upwards of $2 trillion US dollars of strategic capex here in the GCC over the next several years. And I think the change, though, the marginal change, is going to be more of the money is going to stay here in the GCC. We're still going to be a significant exporter of capital. I don't want to overmake the point, but more of that money is going to stay here in the GCC, focusing on building economic and societal resilience in a world which sadly continues to be complicated geopolitically and economically. So that's how we see those capital flows evolving in the coming years.
1: So that is actually, I mean, you led me to my next point, Ben, which is, do you think that now the spending strategy shifts from essentially those quote unquote vision spending? Because we're not just talking about Vision 2030, right? The entire region has visions for the end of the decade or over the next couple of decades, to more resilience spending. And what does this whole thing mean for diversification pushes in the wider region?
2: I think it's an accelerant to obviously the pre-existing plans for diversification. Oil and gas is still very important. That's not going to change. It's a significant kind of generator of cash. And that's great, right? That's fantastic. But at the margin, I think the kind of urgency of deploying that cash into societal and economic diversification, which again was already there, but I think the urgency is even greater. And the good news is there are amazing opportunities, not least in the artificial intelligence boom here in the UAE, I guess, and in Saudi perhaps most obviously, but across the GCC. Yeah. So we would expect to see that investment go into to good investments that can generate a return. So the societal diversification, obviously key, but the good news for us as investors is we think those investments can also generate a good return.
1: So what would you say is the biggest pivot, CapEx pivot going forward? Would it be defense, security? You mentioned AI a little bit and the fact that those countries have those strong AI names as well in the wider equity spaces, but also within within the region. So what do you think the $2 trillion of CapEx would be going towards?
2: It's interesting, isn't it, Abir? I mean, in the singularity, they're all kind of the same thing. So I think what we've learned over the last several months, unfortunately, is that data centers need defense. They need energy. So it's clearly there are distinctions, but there is kind of an overlap. And I think it's hard in this very complicated world to kind of neatly pass security from the economy, from AI. They all kind of overlap. So what I think we're going to see here is an ongoing kind of focus on all of those. But really, I think, to use a Chinese phrase, the need for self-reliance. We can rely less, sadly, on these strategic choke points. We can rely less on global trading partners. So we're going to have to do more here at home in the region. Again, the good news is we've got the funding, we've got the talent, we've got the energy to do that. So we at BlackRock, the world's largest investor, we're very positive on the GCC. And this pivot, we think, is completely appropriate and positive to take advantage of these opportunities while, of course, navigating the complexity of the world.
1: And Ben, just finally, I want to focus in on the cash makers, sovereign wealth funds in the region. We're talking about some of the wealthiest ones that have been pivoting more domestically, especially in the case of the PIF, Saudi Arabia, over the past few years. So do you think that those entities would now turn to become more shock absorbers? And how would that reflect with the international investment community?
2: I think very well. I think we're going to see all over the world, but including here in the GCC, we're going to see more partnership between government driving societal goals and capital markets, because simply put, capital markets is where the money is. So we're seeing a need for more funding, be that in old-fashioned infrastructure, schools, hospitals and roads, or the new fun stuff around AI. There is a huge need for capital, and even very wealthy economies probably need a little bit of funding from capital markets. We at BlackRock feel that's a great partnership that can make sense both for society and for us as investors, politely asking for a fair return as we support societal goals here in the region and indeed globally.
1: Ben, always a pleasure to chat with you. Of course, Ben Powell, Chief Middle East and APAC Investment Strategist at the BlackRock Investment Institute. Now coming up, Senegal agrees to a new $2.2 billion program with the IMF. More details next. This is Bloomberg.

0: Today's CFOs are reshaping the C-suite. Bloomberg Chief Future Officer shines a spotlight on these dynamic leaders. Elf disrupted the beauty category with a strategy built on value, inclusivity, and fun. Now, CFO Mandy Fields has the company gearing up for its next phase of growth.
1: What we've built over the last 7 years is not going to be the same things that get us over the next 7 years.
0: Watch Chief Future Officer Wednesday on Bloomberg. 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
4: 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More than what you need to know, it's what you need to think about.
5: Welcome back to Horizons Middle East and Africa. Senegal's Eurobonds fell after the government said it will move forward with a debt treatment under the Group of 20's common framework. This came as Senegal agreed a new $2.2 billion program with the International Monetary Fund. We've got Bloomberg's chief Africa correspondent Jennifer Sapasaja joining us now from Johannesburg with more details on that story. Jen, good to have you on. Just what objectives can you tell us does Senegal's new reform program aim to achieve here?
6: Well, Abir, I think it's important to remember how we got here. It was back in 2023 that Senegal had their previous IMF program suspended when the new administration came in and had said that they had uncovered billions of dollars in unreported debt from the previous administration. So they previously did have an IMF program that was about $1.8 billion. That was frozen. That led to really a pause on any sort of program with the fund. And so the fact that we're now getting this news means that there clearly were some agreements that were made. So when we take a look at what the deal actually aims to achieve, as you were just mentioning there, restoring macroeconomic stability, that's first and foremost very important for investors to see that, especially when you take a look at the previous reported finances from the past few years. We also hear that the fund wants to make sure that there is debt sustainability. They want to reduce external fiscal vulnerabilities, and probably most importantly, the fund has said they want to protect vulnerable households. And so it really does get to the heart of really restoring macroeconomic stability, potentially increasing the fiscal position of the country, and hopefully getting it back on a path to a bit more confidence for the investor and investment community. But we should know that this is preliminary and still subject to approval by the executive board. This is a staff-level IMF agreement that was made.
5: Okay. And so it's still preliminary, but how was the market's reaction to the news of this deal, Jen?
6: Well, it was quite swift. And if you just take a look at what we did see on Tuesday, it's indicative of why we did see the reaction that we did. I mean, just again, pointing to what we've seen over the past few years with Senegal, really we'd seen dollar bonds and really most of the bonds from Senegal trading sideways just because there was a bit of a stalemate over whether or not we were going to actually see any sort of progress on a new fund. So now this news has really broken that stalemate, and we saw that activity come to light overnight. So we did see Senegal's euro-denominated bonds actually falling following the announcement. We did see notes maturing in 2028 that were leading some of those losses. Notes maturing back or in 2031 also falling. And we did, maybe to the surprise of many investors, we saw the country's sovereign risk premium also jumping. Part of this goes to the fact that we are seeing external support coming in the form of this new IMF agreement, but also part of this agreement is the establishment of a revamped G20 common framework, which essentially establishes that the debt is going to have to be reworked. So it's significant news for the region and also for Senegal and for the investment community that had been waiting for quite a few years to get an update on this, and the market reaction is indicative of that.
5: Jen, interesting reporting as usual. Of course, Bloomberg's chief Africa correspondent, Jennifer Zapasadra. Now coming up, Saudi Arabia's public investment fund is taking steps to ensure its companies deliver better returns. We'll bring you the details on that story next. This is Bloomberg.

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8: 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We're going to get some key reports.
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8: 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I'm David Gura in Aspen, Colorado, and this is Bloomberg.
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13: Welcome back to Horizons Middle East and Africa. For most of the past decade, Saudi Arabia's public investment fund has focused on deploying vast sums of money to transform the kingdom's economy. The $905 billion fund is now orchestrating a series of changes to ensure those investments actually deliver. We have Bloomberg's Omar El-Shmouri, who has been following the story for us and has more details about it. Omar, good to have you on. Just walk us through how the PIF has been going about this new implementation of its strategy.
14: Good morning, Abir. So for one, they've been scrutinizing budgets that they assign to these portfolio companies, and they've been also tying funding to these companies with reaching certain milestones and performance. On top of that, we've seen several changes at the leaderships of these subsidiaries. So most recently, there was the CEO of Savvy Games stepped down. To be replaced by Turki Al-Wasser, who's the head of international investments at the PIF. And also very recently, we've seen Noor Murabba appoint a new CEO. And this CEO was also an insider from within PIF.
13: Yeah, and so that is really interesting, that fact of Saudi kind of shuffling insiders between entities. Do we know at all why Saudi Arabia has been choosing in its government entities to move those insider figures?
14: Right, so this comes at the backdrop of a very wide strategic review that the PIF has been conducting. So there are new priorities, and they want to ensure that these subsidiaries are aligned with the next phase and what it entails.
13: Okay.
14: So it makes sense from that perspective to appoint people from within rather than outsiders who might need some time to get adjusted with these priorities. And we've seen that at play at NEOM previously, Alat, the manufacturing champion, and also Neospace, which is like the main space company. This also is happening. Like the alignment play seems to be happening between the government and the PIF. So we've seen three reshuffles in Saudi Arabia so far this year,
13: okay.
14: The most in several years. That included a top PIF executive becoming the investment minister, and most recently a new CMA head, Mazen El-Sderi, who also is an external member in the PIF's investment committee.
13: Yeah, of course, and we reported on that story. And just finally, can you talk to us a little bit about what the progress is on some of these projects that you have been just talking about, the new Murabba, some other projects within Riyadh?
14: So a lot of these projects have had timelines extended. This comes because Saudi wants to focus on other priorities, including the World Cup and Expo. But at the same time, we've seen pivots. Like within PIF, they're now moving towards logistics and data centers instead of things like the Line and the Trojina part.
13: And yeah. NEOM, wider NEOM project. I miss those days when we reported on these things together. Omar, thank you, of course, as always, for following these Saudi stories for us. Bloomberg's Omar El-Shmouri with those details. Now, staying with Saudi Arabia, the country has sold $3.25 billion of dollar bonds, a sign of positivity amid economic strains caused by the U.S.-Iran war. Bloomberg understands the sale saw orders peak at more than $15 billion. And to discuss that story, we now have Bloomberg's Carla Canavetti, who covers Middle East economy and government here in Dubai. Carla, hello. Good to have you with us. Can you talk to us just a little bit more about the reasonings behind why Saudi is choosing to tap markets now?
3: Well, let's start with they still can. They're in a decent position to do so, and we saw that both from the demand that you mentioned, the 15 billion, which is quite healthy considering the environment that we're in. But also, if you look a bit outside of the country, you have the Federal Reserve and the discussion that's going on about whether or not they will raise rates or hold them. So if you are looking at a moment where higher rates will be out there, then it is reasonable that you try to get a little bit ahead of it, especially considering that you can still access markets and doing that at reasonable terms. Because if you look at the prices for this issuance, it was around the 70-80 basis points over treasuries, and it actually narrowed as the day went on. So that tells you that there's still appetite from investors to finance Saudi Arabia.
13: Yeah.
3: So it makes sense to do it.
13: So what can you tell us about then the fiscal strains that are happening within Saudi Arabia? Because that's a story that's well reported. Ahmed was just alluding to some of the projects being delayed for prioritizing other elements of the Saudi economy. What does the fiscal strain or the situation in the kingdom look like now?
3: So I think we cannot ignore the fact that there are strains, and one of the I would say there's two things to look at. One of them is just GDP and growth, and what we saw in the second quarter was that growth contracted at the steepest rate since the COVID pandemic, which obviously tells us that there is that pain there. On the other hand, you can also look at the fiscal deficit, which went the other direction.
13: Yeah.
3: It contracted. And what is happening here is, at the one hand, you see that there's less barrels of oil crossing through one of the most important routes for Saudi Arabia's crude, but they're also crossing at a higher price point. So that is a little bit of balance happening there. I think that what analysts are telling us is, if it continues, if these difficulties and disruptions to the waterways continue, then that strain will get worse.
13: Yeah, it's a question of what offsets what. Carla, Ahmed, thank you so much for joining me this morning. Now, before we head out, let's take a quick look at where equity benchmarks are sitting and other risk assets as well. Everything is in the red. When it comes to S&P futures, flat, albeit to the downside, NASDAQ 100 dropping more, Dow Jones also flat, Euro Stoxx 50 futures, of course, 0.5% lower, pointing to yet another negative start in the European session later today. And Brent crude and NY crude are gaining. Those escalations in the Middle East, we will continue to monitor, of course, over the course of the days and the weeks to come. But for today, that is it for Horizons Middle East and Africa. Stay with us for a daybreak Europe. 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
1: This is Bloomberg Daybreak Europe for this Wednesday, the 2nd of September from London. Coming up today, wiped out, the global bond sell-off continues, erasing the gains from the US Treasury's buyback announcements. A new fiscal hole, higher borrowing costs erase half of the British government's fiscal headroom as Andy Burnham returns to Parliament. Winter worries. European natural gas prices hit their highest in over 3 years as the US and Iran step up attacks. Plus, a hug or just talk. Bloomberg learns NVIDIA's in advanced negotiations to buy AI startup Hugging Face.
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1: 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The 30-year yield at 5.28%. JGB 10-year up another 2 basis points today. We have seen the 20-year yield in Japan reaching its highest level in many decades as well. This as oil prices continue to grind higher. Brent crude up by 0.7% this morning to $95.33. WTI still over $90 a barrel, and natural gas prices another 2% higher on the European TTF benchmark. Gold prices declining another 0.5%, $4,306 an ounce. On equity markets, we're seeing stocks selling off as well. The MSCI Irish Pacific Index 2% lower. The MSCI All Country World Index is also down today to its lowest level in almost a month. European stock futures also down by 0.5%. Let's get to our top stories. The global sell-off in bonds is continuing today, wiping out the gains from the US Treasury's buyback announcements. The yield on 30-year Treasuries reached 5.27% yesterday. That's back to where it was before Treasury Secretary Scott Bessent announced plans to expand bond buybacks. Dan Moorhead, founder of Pantera Capital Management, says that Bessent's plan drew attention to an issue best left alone.
3: The only way a bluff works is if nobody at the poker table knows you're bluffing. And to slide an extra $2 billion of chips out onto the table when you are a forced seller of $2 trillion with a T every year of bonds just doesn't make any sense. And I think it backfired because everyone could see that they're off by three orders of magnitude.
1: Unlike Moorhead, Scott Bessent argues the buybacks were to address a market that had moved out of line with its fundamentals. But rising government spending, surging investment and stubborn inflation are pushing borrowing costs higher around the world. Traditional Dubai global macro advisor Stephen Major says markets are changing where they see long-term interest rates.
4: The yields are higher because the policy rate expectations have shifted. At the start of the year, the US had 3 cuts priced in for the year ahead. Oil prices were falling. It was a much calmer backdrop. Now we have at least a hike priced in. So that's a swing of 4, 425 is 100 basis points. That largely explains the yield shift up.
1: Stephen Major there. Germany's 30-year yields touched their highest since 2011, and the equivalent UK rate rose to a level last seen in 1998. Well, the surge in UK borrowing costs has left new Prime Minister Andy Burnham with a £12 billion problem. Bloomberg Economics estimates the multi-decade highs in gilt yields have halved the government's fiscal headroom. That comes as the Labour leader pushed for more public control over services like water, energy and transport.
5: We can make this next decade better than the last. We can lift the prospects of all our people and places. We can put more power into every postcode. We can let Britain believe again.
1: The UK Prime Minister there in his first House of Commons appearance since taking office. Despite Burnham's optimism, the global economic picture pits his ambitions against Britain's fiscal problems. Burnham's first day in Parliament also saw his predecessor Keir Starmer announce that he would resign as an MP, sparking a by-election in North London. European natural gas prices have surged to their highest level since 2023 as the Iran war escalates. Prices are now more than 70% higher than at the start of July when a temporary

0: Military ceasefire had lifted hopes of a potential resolution to the conflict. The news comes as both the United States and Iran carried out a fresh wave of strikes. Bloomberg's John Herskovitz says it's another escalation in the war.
1: So the U.S. has gone after more targets in more places. Iran has responded by going after U.S. bases. The worry is that we're going to return to this cycle of tit-for-tat strikes, which can go on for days and weeks, as we've seen. And there's this could present challenges to energy supplies. And then there's the worry of further escalation, especially on the Iranian front.
0: Our editor, John Herskovitz, speaking earlier. Axios is reporting that the U.S. military attacked two Iranian government tankers as part of a round of strikes that took place yesterday. The U.S. Treasury Secretary Scott Bessent says China prevented the G20 from issuing a unanimous joint statement after a meeting of finance chiefs this week. Speaking to journalists at the gathering in North Carolina yesterday, the U.S. Treasury chief criticized Beijing's approach to trade with Iran.
2: The real problem, the Chinese pay the Iranians in RMB. The RMB comes back to the Gulf region, and whether it is through neighbors shipping that supplies over, or whether it is through banks such as the one we put out of business in Dubai on Friday, or whether it is the cash houses, those are being closed down.
0: Treasury Secretary Scott Bessent there after his remarks. The Treasury released a statement, the voice of the United States as G20 chair. According to Bessent, 19 members of the G20 backed the chair's statement, which said that China specifically dissented to the paragraphs focusing on the open flow of ships through the Strait of Hormuz, amongst others. The German government is blaming Russia for a failed drone attack at Leipzig airport last month. Its investigation found the makeup of the drone behind the incident point toward Russian involvement. Here is German Foreign Minister Johann Wadepohl speaking to reporters via translator.
3: We must state that Russia shows no willingness to compromise. On the contrary, with the attempted attack on Leipzig, the Russian leadership has consciously decided to significantly damage our already heavily strained bilateral relationship even further.
0: German Foreign Minister Johann Wadepohl there, who announced the closure of the Russian consulate in Bonn at that press conference. NATO's Secretary General Mark Rutte expressed solidarity, saying the evidence that Germany presented was clear. Russia's foreign ministry spokeswoman told the state-run TASS news agency that Germany will get, quote, a fitting response for its decisions to close Russian facilities. And NVIDIA is in advanced talks to acquire the AI startup Hugging Face in a deal that could total around $14 billion. Bloomberg understands the transaction may include a $1 billion retention package for employees of the company. Franklin Templeton's Sarah Aragi argues NVIDIA is acting like a central bank for the AI boom.
4: NVIDIA is backstopping a number of these companies. They need that financing. Hyperscalers don't need it. Up until a few months ago, it was their free cash flow that was supporting this ecosystem, this spending. I do think there's a little bit in terms of now we think about rising rates and how is that going to impact some of this spending over time. But you do need NVIDIA backstopping some of this to continue to support the ecosystem.
0: Aragi added, recent moves by NVIDIA should be seen as ecosystem building rather than circular finance. Buying Hugging Face would give NVIDIA control of one of the key platforms where developers showcase and share AI models. And those are our top stories on the programme. On the markets, looking at the 10-year Treasury yield, it's up another basis point today at 4.81%. The 30-year yield is up a basis point as well to 5.29%. We've also seen JGB yields rising as well as the global bond sell-off continuing. On equities, the MSCI Irish Pacific Index is down 2.1%. Eurostox 50 futures down by 0.5%. Oil and gas prices rising further today. Brent crude's up by another 1% to $95.58 as natural gas on the European TTF benchmark is up another 2.5%, currently at €74 a megawatt hour. Now, in a moment, we'll bring you the latest on that grinding higher in government borrowing costs, plus what's at stake for Andy Burnham as he faces his first Prime Minister's questions. But another story that we've been reading this morning. Does your toothbrush need some AI? Samantha Kelly has been writing about some of the unexpected places that artificial intelligence is being employed. Take, for example, the new toothbrush from Dyson, which has an integrated camera to see how good a job you're doing at brushing your teeth. It then analyzes the footage powered by machine learning algorithms trained on hundreds of thousands of dental images to identify trouble spots and fire a short burst of mouth rinse at these spots. Now, Samantha writes, this is part of a broader push by consumer tech companies to normalize the presence of cameras and devices that didn't traditionally have them. Not quite sure how I feel about this, but if you are an AI evangelist who'd like to take your chatbot with you on the go, Sonos has announced that it will allow popular AI assistants to connect to its devices, part of the very rapidly evolving consumer tech industry. And of course, Dyson has been known to revolutionize some of the devices that it has developed. Think about hair dryers or indeed vacuum cleaners back in the day as well. So it'll be interesting to see how whether or not their version of the electric toothbrush will take off with all of its bells and whistles. We'll put a link to that story in our podcast show notes. Let's bring you up to speed on what's happening on bond markets today. After inflation fears have driven global borrowing costs to the highest since 2008, our markets live strategist Mark Cranfield joins us now for more. Mark, this is yields pushing even higher today with another raft of multi-decade highs being breached as well. Are those inflationary pressures that are pushing bond yields higher set to continue given that we are seeing oil and gas prices moving higher as well?
5: Well, it certainly isn't helping that we had a renewal of the conflict between US and Iran. They were shooting at each other today, possibly not on the same scale that we saw a few months ago, but the fact that it's restarted this week has clearly unnerved the energy market. We actually saw the December Brent futures contract rise to the highest level of this year, even higher than it was during the height of the conflict back in March, April kind of period. So new highs for the Brent futures there. We're heading back towards the $100 kind of threshold, which I think a lot of traders had put in the background. They were thinking that we were going to be settled between $80 to $90 range. So this idea that we could be back at $100 is a bit of a jolt. It's a shock across commodities and therefore to the fixed income market as well. And so you can, it's feeding on itself. The market was already pretty unstable in the bond world anyway, and now seeing oil prices go even higher, it's just making it worse. So it's a pretty much a situation where one bit of negativity is feeding into another for the time being.
0: We've also seen in the US Treasury market the effects of the Treasury Department's interventions, the announcement of more buybacks being erased effectively. Does this put us in a situation where the US Treasury may act again in the bond market?
5: Quite possibly. As it happens, I was at a Bloomberg conference yesterday, an investing conference in Singapore. There's a wide range of people there, and a couple of people came up to me during the break, and they were discussing exactly this kind of point. And there seems to be a general feeling that Scott Bessent is much more interventionist than we've seen for many Treasury secretaries. He's willing to go into the currency market. He's already talked about doing buybacks in the bond market. And so people are getting ready for the idea that he's just not going to stand by and let long-term yields go higher without doing anything about it at all. And he might be pretty unconventional about the way in which he comes in to stop that. So certainly everybody is on edge thinking that if we do see a continuation of yields, and if you look at the 10-year, for example, we seem to be heading towards the 5% threshold. Well, certainly if we saw headlines saying that 5% on 10 years, that would send ripples around the world. And you can imagine that Scott Bessent would be very attuned to that. So yes, investors are definitely expecting that something, probably something they haven't seen before, could well come in to try and stabilize the bond market.
0: Oh, well, that'll keep us on our toes anyway in the coming days as we're watching to see if there is some sort of action. This is a global story though, Mark, and I wonder when you look at all of the movements that we've seen and across all the various asset classes as well, where are you seeing particular vulnerabilities to this continuing rise in yields?
5: I think this week we are actually seeing equity markets beginning to crack on the fact of higher yields, really for the first time in this cycle. I think they're really starting to take it seriously. We're having quite a down day in Asia today. A few markets are down around 3% today. The MSCI Asia is having one of its worst days for quite a while. And we had a collapse last night, of course, on US markets, and it looks as though it's going to go ahead. September, October is typically a bad period. Seasonality wise, it's not very good for equity markets anyway. And they do seem to be taking this pretty seriously, that yields are high and not going to come down anytime soon. So I think you can expect that the further we go in terms of bond markets, the worse it's going to get for equities.
0: Okay. Our market side strategist, Mark Cranfield, thank you very much. Well, rising bond yields have put a dampener on UK Prime Minister Andy Burnham's return to Parliament after the summer recess. He'll face MPs for his first Prime Minister's questions today, as Bloomberg Economics estimates that higher borrowing costs will halve the government's fiscal headroom ahead of the next budget. Bloomberg opinion columnist Rosa Prince joins us now for more. Rosa, how much more difficult then does Andy Burnham's autumn look now, given the pressures that we've just been talking about on global markets?
6: Yeah, well, it's certainly not an economic outlook he would have hoped to inherit, is it? Look, he already had a lot of spending commitments over the summer and, you know, bits and pieces that he talked about making people's lives a little easier. Then, of course, that massive bill coming down the track, which he's still committed to raising defence spending. He still has to set out how he'll manage to do that. I don't think that will come in the budget. I think that's one more for a spending review early next year. So, absolutely, the issue for Keir Starmer was always the same issue that was facing his predecessor, Keir Starmer and his Chancellor, Rachel Rees. How do you make the sums add up when he's still tied by those commitments that he says he's going to stick to at Labour's manifesto, not to raise taxes, not to increase borrowing? So, as you say, not an ideal start to the term. Although, as we perhaps can talk about, this is a Prime Minister who is a different character to Keir Starmer, much more optimistic and much more willing to kind of talk about hope and change.
0: Indeed, yeah. We'll talk about Keir Starmer in just a moment because there's some news relating to him as well. But we did hear from Andy Burnham in Parliament yesterday, although his Prime Minister's question slot is today. What more did we learn about Andy Burnham's vision as Prime Minister and his plans from his comments in Parliament? What stood out to you from those exchanges?
6: What stood out to me was not so much he said as the way he said it. He's definitely a much more fluent communicator. He definitely engages with the questions in the way that Keir Starmer didn't. If somebody asked him something, he tends to speak, you know, almost frankly, not quite off the cuff, but he's not buttoned up in the way that Starmer was. But in terms of his vision, he really talked about wanting to have quite radical change. He said that he blamed the policies of Margaret Thatcher, of austerity, of Brexit for Britain's problems. And his solution to that was, one was to put the public services at the service of the public, so getting a bit more government control over those services. We don't know what that exactly looks like, but he's talking about getting involved in the energy markets, in things like the water market. And then he also talked about this project he has that's very dear to him of decentralisation and devolution, putting power back in the hands of local people. And the other takeaway I had from that session yesterday was that it's going to be a fun matchup with Conservative leader Kemi Badenoch. She welcomed him, but she had a few digs, and I think they're quite well matched. You know, they're quite good on their feet, both very smart people, but who are also able to sort of turn on the empathy and the charm. So I think it's going to be quite fun covering Westminster under these two.
0: All right. Well, we'll all tune into PMQs today to see how that turns out. I do want to mention, though, we did have the announcement yesterday that Keir Starmer is going to step down as an MP as well. Of course, after he left the job as Prime Minister to be replaced by Andy Burnham. How significant is it that he's going?
6: Well, look, in some ways, it's not a surprise that a former Prime Minister doesn't want to stick around and watch his successor get on with it. I do think it was a shame that he ruled out standing down so emphatically when he stopped being Prime Minister, because that looks, I think it always looks bad when politicians U-turn and the public does think we can't trust a word this guy says. But more immediately for Andy Burnham, it sets up quite a tricky by-election, a special election in his constituency in North London, where the Green Party will really hope they can capture the seat, or perhaps one of the many left-wing little local parties that have sprung up. So a danger there that Labour could lose a seat. And Zach Polanski, the leader of the Green Party, is rumoured to quite fancy his chances in this one. So, yeah, another. We've had a series of these interesting special elections, and we've got another one coming now.
0: Rosa, can I just ask you about your latest piece out at Bloomberg.com/opinion this morning as well, where you, another factor that was present in the return to Parliament for MPs yesterday was the spectre of political violence after the death of former Conservative Minister Anne Widdecombe. I mean, how much is that part of the conversation or a shadow perhaps being cast over this return to work for politicians?
6: Yeah, you know, I really think it is. Anne Widdecombe was a well-known figure, partly because she'd almost entered the popular consciousness because she took part in this Strictly dance show. But she wasn't someone you would think of as a target. So if you're a politician, you've got to think, well, if that could happen to her, what could happen to me? So very much a sense there that politicians feel under threat. The Reform MPs in particular, Anne Widdecombe was a Reform spokesperson, they have had their security bumped up, and you see them now all with security guards where you did not, you know, this time last year. So I think that's something that I have written about, being a worry, not just for individual politicians, but I think there is this risk that politics as a whole, the institutions and customs of politics, are under threat, and that we really must protect that by giving them all the security that they can, because we don't want to call off these, you know, these big moments in public life where the voters can see their politicians out in public. So we've got to keep them safe so we can protect our democracy, really.
0: Yeah, indeed. I was down outside the Palace of Westminster myself yesterday as well. And it's true that the defences that have been put up around that building really have changed the atmosphere in that area, which, of course, very much frequented by tourists this time of year as well. Rosa, great to talk to you. Thank you very much for your time this morning. Our Bloomberg opinion columnist, Rosa Prince. And you can read Rosa's latest article at Bloomberg.com/opinion. Well, the time, 21 minutes past six. A very good morning if you're just joining us. I'm Stephen Carroll. Let's bring you up to speed on what's moving on markets this morning on a day when we're yet again looking at the pressures on bonds, with yields rising another basis point on the 10-year Treasury yield today, 4.81%. 10-year JGBs up another 2 basis points in trading, and a sell-off in equities now being married by the sell-off in bonds. So the MSCI Asia Pacific Index is 1.9% higher. The Nikkei in Tokyo down 2.7%. The Kospi in Seoul 3.4% lower. And European stock futures pointing to a weaker open as well. Eurostoxx 50 futures down by 0.4%. Wall Street futures are just slightly softer this morning as well. Central to this has been the rise in energy prices. Brent crude oil up another 0.6% this morning, $95.27. WTI is over $90 a barrel. And European natural gas prices up another 2% on the TTF benchmark to over €73 a megawatt hour, the highest since early 2023. Gold prices are lower, part of that same other side of that trade. So gold down by 0.5%, $4,308 a troy ounce. And the Bloomberg dollar spot index a little stronger again today. The euro is trading at 115.78 and the pound at 135 against the dollar. That is your Bloomberg Radio Business Flash. Now let's take a look at some more of the stories making news around the world. A vice president at Bank of America has been killed in a stabbing attack in New York City. Police say 32-year-old Erin Piacenti died in hospital after she was stabbed seemingly at random by a suspect who was shot by officers at the scene. The incident occurred even as major crime in New York City has declined for 4 straight years. The German government is blaming Russia for a failed drone attack at Leipzig airport last month. Foreign Minister Johann Wadepol closed Russia's consulate in Bonn after a government investigation pointed towards Russian involvement in the incident. And the man accused of killing American political commentator Charlie Kirk is facing the death penalty. The judge says prosecutors have shown probable cause to support an aggravated murder charge against Tyler Robinson for the alleged shooting of Kirk at a college campus outdoor event a year ago. Robinson, who's 23, pleaded not guilty to all the charges against him yesterday. Those are some of our global news headlines. Bitcoin rose by 25% in August, its best month since November 2024, but its March higher has run into resistance around the $80,000 level. Today, the token trading at just under $78,000. Feng Li, CEO and president of Strategy, which has resumed Bitcoin purchases after a 10-week pause, is speaking to Bloomberg's Tim Stanovec and Scarlett Fu about returning to the firm's signature accumulation strategy after the crypto bear market pressured its shares. Here's some of that conversation.
7: We don't really make decisions on Bitcoin specific to Bitcoin price. What did we do over the last 2 months while we were not buying Bitcoin? We shored up our balance sheet. We now have $72 billion of assets, $65 billion of Bitcoin, $7 billion of USD reserve. That's a 34% increase in the last 2 months. We've taken our debt, our net debt, down to zero from about $7 billion in that same period of time. So by strengthening our balance sheet, we actually have strengthened our equity value, which makes it more profitable to sell MSTR and buy Bitcoin. So that's what's changed in the last couple of months. And right now, what that's done is it's given us a bulletproof balance sheet, a fortress balance sheet. And it's also made us the largest crypto company in terms of assets in the world.
8: So do you regret selling around the $60,000 mark just a few months ago?
7: No, not at all. It was the right trade at the time to sell Bitcoin to fund some of our stretch dividends. It's the right trade at this point in time to sell MSTR at a premium to buy Bitcoin. So both were the right transactions at that point in time.
8: You say you don't make decisions about buying and selling Bitcoin based on price. That's what, when you were answering Charlotte's question, that's what I took away from that. What do you make the decision based around then?
7: On the cost of capital, you know, it's not too much different now when you think about somebody who's financing a data center build out, right? It's a lot more expensive to get land, to get energy, to buy assets than it was 10 years ago. But what's different, the cost of financing is lower and the ROI on a data center is higher. So it makes sense for us to make the decision based on cost of capital, what we think the returns are.
9: During that 10-week pause, you sold about 7,000 Bitcoin to cover preferred dividends and buybacks. So you spent about 2 months selling Bitcoin, even though as a company, part of your thesis is that you don't ever sell Bitcoin. Is this still a one-way accumulation strategy, or has something within strategy's, you know, overall strategy fundamentally changed?
7: It's a two-way strategy, right? There will be times when it makes sense to sell Bitcoin. And as you know, that 7,000 Bitcoin is less than 1% of the total Bitcoin we have, right? So I know it gets a lot of discussion, a lot of focus, but it's a pretty minuscule amount of Bitcoin that we sold to fund our stretch dividends. Whereas this year, we've increased our Bitcoin holdings 25, 30% overall. So call it increase our holdings 30%, sell 1% of Bitcoin. But we want to have the ability to do that, right? Like if Bitcoin is our primary asset on our balance sheet, a lot of our debt holders, ratings agencies, et cetera, said, well, if you aren't willing to sell the Bitcoin, what are you really as a company, right? A one-way accumulator isn't really a full operating company. Somebody who is able to buy and sell Bitcoin, buy and sell equity, buy and sell preferreds, that's really a true operating company. In a two-way capital management company, and that's what we are.
8: So based on all that, Phong, what needs to happen or what would indicate to you the next right time to actually offload some Bitcoin from your balance sheet?
7: We're a net accumulator, right? And so I don't sit around and say, well, when am I going to sell Bitcoin next? It comes down to a bit of a capital management mathematical equation of when we would do it. I don't foresee us selling Bitcoin as we enter into what I consider a pretty heavy bull market. And yeah, we'll be buying Bitcoin at 80,000. We'll likely be buying Bitcoin at 90, at 100. And when Bitcoin hits 130,000, an all-time high, we'll be buying it. And people will say we're buying the top. And when it's at 260,000, people will say the $130,000 Bitcoin was a good purchase.
9: I want to switch gears here, Phong, and ask you about a recent letter that you and Michael Saylor sent to MSCI, formally opposing that index compiler's latest proposal to exclude certain non-operating asset companies from the MSCI Global Investable Market Indexes. You called it discriminatory, arbitrary, and misguided. Tell us a little bit more about how you learned about this proposal.
7: Yeah, those were sort of my careful choice of kind words. The whole thing is a bit curious to me, right? If you think about these index companies, whether it be MSCI, S&P, FTSE, Bloomberg, NASDAQ, ICE, there's a list of them. They're meant to be independent arbiters of the market and reflect the market as a whole. MSCI has now twice I would think against the will of the U.S. government, the people, and against what their peer companies are doing, are taking an adversarial take on digital assets, stating that they're non-operating assets. But if you look at the precedent that the SEC has created by asking us to split out Bitcoin as an operating segment, and the FASB and accounting standards have created by stating that gains and losses of Bitcoin on our balance sheet are operating income, it's curious that MSCI would come up with a new classification, their own, that says Bitcoin is not an operating asset, but wood, oil, real estate are operating assets. So we came to this because they announced it. They haven't really had much of a conversation with us. And the good thing is there is a process, and I think they'll come to the right answer. I'll end with, ultimately, this is a principled discussion. It doesn't matter that much to us because 3% of our shares outstanding roughly track or part of funds that track MSCI indices.
0: So that was Fung Li there, CEO and President of Strategy, speaking to Bloomberg's Tim Senevec and Scarlett Fu. Coming up next, we'll have a check on the markets.
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0: It is just coming up to 6:31 in London. Good morning, I'm Stephen Carroll. This is Daybreak Europe. We're live on London DAB Radio and around the world on Bloomberg.com and the Bloomberg Business app. Looking at the markets this morning, a sell-off in equities joining the sell-off in bonds. So we've got the MSCI specific index down by 1.8%. The 10-year Treasury yield up another basis point this morning at 4.81%. 10-year JGBs are 2 basis points higher in trading. Oil and gas prices rising as well. Oil's up by 0.7 to $95.35. Natural gas and the Dutch TTF benchmark up by another 2% in trading. Eurostoxx 50 futures down by 0.3%. Our top stories, the global sell-off in bonds is continuing today, wiping out the gains from the US Treasury's buyback announcements. The yield on 30-year Treasuries reached 5.27% yesterday. That's back to where it was before Scott Bessent announced plans to expand bond buybacks. Bloomberg's markets live strategist Mark Cranfield says rising oil prices is pushing bond yields even higher.
14: This idea that we could be back at 100 is a bit of a jolt. It's a shock across commodities and therefore to the fixed income market as well. And so you can, it's feeding on itself. The market was already pretty unstable in the bond world anyway. And now seeing oil prices go even higher, it's just making it worse. So it's a pretty much a situation where one bit of negativity is feeding into another for the time being.
0: Cranfield adds, it's not impossible the US intervenes in the market again. Rising government spending, surging investment and stubborn inflation are pushing borrowing costs higher around the world. Germany's 30-year yields touched their highest since 2011 and the equivalent UK rate rose to a level last seen in 1998. The surge in UK borrowing costs has left new Prime Minister Andy Burnham with a £12 billion problem. Bloomberg Economics estimates the multi-decade highs in gilt yields have halved the government's fiscal headroom. Bloomberg's opinion columnist Rosa Prince says that puts Andy Burnham's first speech in Parliament into perspective.
6: It's certainly not an economic outlook he would have hoped to inherit. Look, he already had a lot of spending commitments over the summer and, you know, bits and pieces that he talked about making people's lives a little easier.
0: Rosa Prince added the Labour leader pushed for more public control over services like water, energy and transport in his pitch to MPs. Burnham's first day in Parliament also saw his predecessor Keir Starmer announce that he would resign as an MP, sparking a by-election in North London. This summer has been the UK's warmest on record. Provisional statistics from the Met Office show temperatures averaged 16.5 degrees Celsius during June, July and August, beating the previous best set last year. The extreme weather led to wildfires and a landscape parched yellow by a drought covering most of England and all of Wales. and European natural gas prices have surged to their highest level since 2023 as the Iran war escalates. Prices are now more than 70% higher than at the start of July, when a temporary ceasefire lifted hopes of a potential resolution to the conflict. The news comes as both the United States and Iran carried out a fresh wave of strikes. Axios is reporting the US military attacked two Iranian tankers as part of a round of strikes that took place yesterday. And the premiere of gameplay footage from the highly anticipated Grand Theft Auto 6 has topped Netflix's viewing charts. The near 27-minute video has reached more than 31 million views on the platform, outperforming a new film by Robert De Niro. It's the first time Netflix has ever featured video game marketing, but the upcoming game is expected to be one of the most lucrative entertainment products of all time. And those are some of our top stories on the programme this morning. Coming up next on Bloomberg Daybreak Europe, we're going to bring you our interview with the House Democrat from Pennsylvania, Madeleine Dean, on Russia and Ukraine, the war in Iran, and the latest stopgap funding bill to avoid a US government shutdown. Stay with us for that. This is Bloomberg.
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0: 6:40 in London. Good morning. I'm Stephen Carroll. Looking at the markets, we are seeing oil and gas prices rising again today. Brent crude's up by 0.9% to $95.53. That Dutch natural gas on the TTF benchmark is up by 2.4% in trading. So we're looking at the highest levels there since early 2023. Equities are selling off in Asia. The MSCI Asia Pacific Index down by 1.9%. The Nikkei in Tokyo is 2.8% lower. The Kospi in Seoul down by 3.6%. Eurostox 50 futures are also 0.4% lower. In terms of bond markets, we are seeing a little bit more stability today, but yields still creeping up slightly. If we look at the 10-year JGBs, another basis point and a half higher. The 30-year Treasury yield is up another basis point at 5.28% this morning. On currency markets, the Bloomberg Dollar Spot Index a little stronger. The euro is trading at 115.80. The Japanese yen is just moved below 160 against the dollar, but has been hovering around that level, currently at 159.96 this morning. That is your Bloomberg Radio Business Flash. Now let's take a look at some more of the stories making news around the world. A woman killed in an unprovoked stabbing in New York has been identified as a vice president at Bank of America. Police say 32-year-old Erin Piacenti died in hospital after she was attacked. The suspect was shot by officers at the scene. The German government is blaming Russia for a failed drone attack at Leipzig airport last month. Foreign Minister Johann Wadepul closed Russia's consulate in Bonn after a government investigation pointed towards Russian involvement in the incident. And the Hong Kong activist Joshua Wong has pleaded guilty to foreign collusion. It's his second conviction under a Beijing-imposed security law that's transformed the financial hub, once a symbol of Hong Kong's pro-democracy movement. Wong has been in custody since late 2020. Those are some of our global news headlines. Now, thinking about the November midterm elections in the United States, the Congress has cleared a stopgap funding bill to avoid an October government shutdown. The agreement temporarily sidesteps the partisan disagreements that have led to repeated disruptions over the last year. House Democrat for Pennsylvania Madeleine Dean is speaking to Bloomberg's Joe Matthew and Kaylee Lyons about this. They asked about the Russia sanctions bill and the war in Iran, but began by asking her about the process of averting another government shutdown.
27: We've suffered many shutdowns. We've had a speaker not bring us back to Congress for weeks on end, allowing his members to just go on vacation and try to figure out something to do to fill their time. There's conversation around whether or not we will even last here this week. Will we come back for the 3 weeks plan for the rest of this month? No, I regret that we are not as productive as we can be. I'm a member of Foreign Affairs and Appropriations, so with Foreign Affairs, we certainly have an awful lot to talk about the globe, like an extraordinarily costly and illegal and reckless chaotic war. And then in appropriations, honest to God, we're going to do a CR today. I will be voting yes, most likely, unless something changes, for the CR, because I want some continuity, but that's no way to run a government. So sadly, Ms. McClain has it very wrong. And you can't make that spin and have the American people believe it.
2: Well, you'll be voting yes for the CR unless something changes. As you said, Congresswoman, will you have the opportunity, do you expect, to vote on a Russia sanctions package? And would you send that signal to the Kremlin? Or are you too concerned about the authority on tariffs that it grants to the president?
27: My number on the CR, I believe we will see that on the floor today. On the Russia sanctions bill, the best information I have is that that is not coming up this week. And here's where I am on that. Ukraine needs our support. I have said since day one, February, 4.5 years ago now, and that's only the invasion. That's not even considering 12 years ago, Crimea. I have said since day one that we should be doing everything in our power to make sure Ukraine has what it needs to win. We have failed to do that. We initially, in a very strong bipartisan way, supported Ukraine in this assault on its sovereignty and its young democracy. But then you saw us stall and become partisan with Republicans separating from wanting to support Ukraine. It's been more than 2 years now since we've done something to support Ukraine. You can see I'm wearing my pin here. I have a terrific Ukrainian-American constituency in my 4th congressional district of Montgomery and Berks counties, Pennsylvania. So I'm on their side. I'm on the side of Ukraine. Sadly, I don't think we'll do something to support Ukraine this week. I don't think that resolution is coming forward. But regardless of the vehicle, we should be supporting Ukraine. I was critical of the last administration and urged President Biden and his team to get more support to Ukraine. And I am trying to do the same with this administration.
2: So just to be clear, Congresswoman, if and when it does come to the floor, you intend to vote for the sanctions package?
27: It'll depend upon how it reads. I have not made a call on that vote.
2: Okay.
27: If it's giving more authority to the president, you can imagine I'm not keen on that because he's already taken illegal authorities. We have the constitutional authority, the power of the purse under Article 1, not to mention around war. So I'll be looking at the language of the resolution very closely as I profess and believe in my support for Ukraine.
3: Well, sounds like you could be a no then, Congresswoman, because he would be granted remarkable power over applying tariffs on other nations. And I realize you need to see the document, and we'll talk about that. We'd like to when that arrives. 6 months of war with Iran. That was Friday. And as of noon today, CENTCOM is confirming that we have resumed strikes. We're hitting targets around the strait. As the three of us speak right now, Congresswoman, with your committee in mind here, are you hearing from the White House about leaning into military action or favoring this so-called economic D-Day that the Treasury Secretary was talking about? Because it appears we're pursuing both today.
27: Well, Joe and Kaylee, I think it's incredibly sad that we are now past 6 months of this war with no resolution in sight, with no clear mission in sight. And I say that up against a visit I made this summer to Hawaii to the RIMPAC exercises. I can't tell you how impressed I am with everybody from Admiral Paparo on down, our Navy and Marine, the exquisite nature of their preparation for us, for national security, and for war. But you put that up against a president who recklessly got us into a war, believing probably that it would have been in and out quickly, like Maduro in Venezuela, and of course now he's in a terrible spot. We are in a dangerous spot. Our allies, I've met through foreign affairs, I've met with our allies in the region. They are gravely concerned as their countries are suffering damage and casualties. So what I wish is that diplomacy would prevail here, that smart diplomats would come to the fore. You asked about what Congress is hearing from the White House. Nothing. Very little. We had one phone call with Secretary Rubio and Mr. Witkoff on the memorandum of understanding. And when I asked a tough question, I got cut off. We've had no information from this White House. They have been very reckless, and obviously Pete Hegseth is over his head. You saw the resignation, was it today or yesterday, of the head of the Army. How unfortunate that we are losing these incredibly smart, talented, experienced military leaders because of failed administration and a civilian leadership that prizes politics over the lives of American soldiers. We have 18 soldiers dead, 700 plus wounded, $100 billion. You want to talk about the economy? More than $100 billion spent on this war, and everything costing us more because the strait is closed. That wasn't a problem 7 months ago. The strait is closed. Everything now costs more, and we've lost so very, very much.
0: So that was Madeleine Dean there, the Democrat representative for Pennsylvania, speaking to Bloomberg's Joe Matthew and Kayleigh Lyons about the continuing resolution, which did pass after their conversation. The stopgap funding bill has now been passed. It's been sent to President Trump to shut down, to avoid a shutdown, which would have taken place on the 1st of October this year. But it is an issue that will continue to come up as we've been discussing some of those various issues facing the US government budget. Coming up next on Bloomberg Daybreak Europe, we're going to check in on the stocks on the move in Asia. We'll have our market supporter Anthony Stevens with us for more. Of course, focus has been on the moves in global bond markets affecting, but we are seeing that now spilling into the stocks trading as well, with the MSCI Asia Pacific Index down by 1.8%. Plenty more to come, and a check on the individual sectors being affected by those moves coming for you next. This is Bloomberg.

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8: Very sharp losses in the SPE sector. Advantest is down a lot. Tokyo Electron, LaserTech, all the names that are used to make and assemble and test semiconductors in Japan are down sharply. In Korea, you have the memory trade getting hit very hard. Hynix and Samsung are down 3 to 4%. And in China, the newly listed CXMT is enduring a torrid run of performance after its like cracking results. It's down around 3% down.
9: Okay, well, turning next to another aspect of the rise in oil prices and yields, gold stocks are getting crushed as well.
8: Yeah, gold was down around 2.5% last night. It's one of those things that doesn't give you any yield, right? So if yields go higher, gold has to struggle to make its case. Now, gold had been rallying on a kind of a de-dollarization theme, but while the dollar is getting resilient here because the yield pop is driven by oil, and oil is positively selected for dollar strength, you're getting a bit of a gold sell-off. That's been reflected in the regional gold stocks. We have the Chinese gold stocks negative around a percent or so, which is not that bad compared to tech, but it's been off on a torrid rally. And in Australia, it's a little bit worse. It's down around 3% on Newmont Corp.
9: You're also looking at Chinese banks today, outperforming on the macro resilience and as a play for higher dividends.
8: Yeah, so dividends have come back into fashion as a good sharp ratio trade. So this endured very little volatility on the way to breaking out to new highs as a strategy on the MSCI High Dividend Index. And this comes as the yields are higher. So people want to stay in equities. They don't feel comfortable in government bonds given the fiscal situation, given the inflation situation. They want to stay in corporate equities, but they want to be compensated for the yield that they're missing out. And that's a very good combination for high dividend stocks. Of that universe, the Chinese banks are the most notable because they've spent a lot of time drastically improving their balance sheets and are now pretty decent record dividend record ratios, right? So you have China Post Bank that's up 1.6%. CCB had record numbers. They were up yesterday as well, and they're flat today, and the rest of the Chinese banking sector is also flat, which is an incredible performance given that the MSCI Asia Pacific Index is almost down 2%. So watch for this space to continue to get eyeballs. It's a big lower position trade in Asia.
9: Okay, Anthony, thank you very much for joining us. Anthony Stevens there, our markets reporter, talking us through some of the stocks on the move in Asia on a day where we are seeing equity markets significantly down. Some of those pressures, as Anthony was telling us, coming from the global bond yield story. So if you want more conversations like this, you can subscribe to our Stock Movers podcast, the biggest winners and losers in the stock market. 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Well, looking at where markets are moving as we go into the next hour of Bloomberg Daybreak Europe, we're continuing to keep an eye on energy prices. Brent crude, 0.9% higher this morning, $95.53. Dutch natural gas up by 1.6%, over 73 euros a megawatt hour. And this is a story, of course, that is having impacts across global bond markets. We'll be watching to see how European bonds open up in the next hour of trading as well, given that we have got Treasury yields again slightly higher today. And we had a whole series of multi-decade highs being hit across European bond markets as well. So the 30-year German yield at 3.82% going into today's sessions. We'll be watching to see how those futures will be moving in the next hour of Bloomberg Daybreak Europe. European stock futures this morning down by 0.4%. FTSE 100 futures are also 0.4% lower. So it looks like we're heading for a negative stock session in Europe today too. And we're keeping an eye as well on the moves on currency markets with the Japanese yen.

0: about just going down to the courthouse quick, getting it done, and then later on, after we're completely debt-free, saving up and having a big ceremony, but I can't quite convince her. 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
1: And welcome to the Tuesday edition of the Best Stocks Now. And welcome to September 1st, 2026. It's the Best Stocks Now show with professional money manager Bill Gunderson, 27 years behind the trading desk, behind the mic at the research department for Gunderson Capital. And I'm here with Barry Kite, our chartered financial analyst, our certified financial planner. And there's all, as always, it's never a dull moment in the market. It was a little bit dead yesterday, but we were up yesterday. The NASDAQ was down about 0.5%. We ended up, I don't know what did it, Barry, but in the last hour of the day, a lot of buying went into SanDisk. I don't know if you noticed that or not. I had one of my subscribers on Seeking Alpha in the chat room say, what happened with the memory chips at the end, especially SanDisk? It was up 5% in the last hour of the day. And I searched and searched and searched for any kind of news.
2: And none.
1: And there was no news, okay? Right. So you have to... AI, ChatGPT, said, I could not find evidence of a single major company announcement released late on August 31st that directly explains the end-of-day surge. The move looks more consistent with institutional buying, there now you're talking, and momentum as investors rotated back into AI and memory-related names. And it's kind of the old saw on Wall Street. If you can't find a reason, you just say there were more buyers than there were sellers.
2: Well, yeah, or, I mean, and you're right, though. When you look at this, Bill, I'm looking at the chart from yesterday at 3:10 p.m.
1: Yeah.
2: The stock was at $1,460. Of course, today it's down a percent and a half, but it's sitting at 1544. So you've got, you know, basically almost 100 plus point jump as of yesterday's close from in literally, you know, 50 minutes, right?
1: So, very, very strange. And usually, yeah, institutional buys are not made in the last hour of the day, because but that's probably something that an institution was working throughout the day, and it finally dropped at that time, is what I'm thinking, because they have traders that accumulate positions and then they give their average price or whatever for the shares, and that's the only thing I can explain, is a T. Rowe Price or a Fidelity or a Vanguard or one of the big hedge funds made a big purchase of SanDisk.
2: And you call it window dressing, right? Isn't that your version of window dressing sometimes, right? Towards the end of the month or especially the end of a quarter where they
1: where
2: those funds will go ahead and get purchase something so it shows that they hold it at the end of the month.
1: So, anyways, that helped us, obviously. We ended up like 0.25% or something at the end of the day. I sent out my message at like 3 yesterday because the market was so dead in the water and I couldn't find anything at all. I did add to a position yesterday. That's all. I added to one position yesterday. Couldn't find anything else, called it an early day, and then that happened in the last hour of the day. Now, today, of course, yesterday we had Middle East tensions flaring up again, and the video of Trump or of the U.S. obliterating Kar Gilan off of Iran, which they laughed off. Maybe they shouldn't be laughing it off because they had a battery with a missile launcher destroyed along with all the people around it by us on Sunday night or Monday morning. And that sent oil prices, and they're up again today. They're up 3.5% this morning. And those right now are the two biggest factors in the market, are interest rates and oil prices. Interest rates and oil prices. And we have interest rates up 2 basis points today on the 10-year. And the 10-year right now is hitting 4.78. It hit 4.80 here, I think, yesterday for a moment. This despite, the massive intervention and quantitative easing by the Treasury. The 30-year is holding, however. It is up 1 basis point today. It's at 5.26%, 5.26%. And it is a risk-off day here so far, with gold down a couple of percentage points, Bitcoin down, oil up, and interest rates up. So they have an inverse relationship,
2: and it's global,
1: with each other.
2: Yeah, and we're seeing this interest rate, you know, happen across across globally. You've got Japan at at a 30-year, I think a 30-year high, hit
1: 3.0.
2: Yeah, on their 10-year, and that's haven't seen that since 1996. And then you've got France and Germany at some of their more elevated rates for the year. So it's a global inflation story, as we've seen. You know, oil, energy, input in inflation, and as energy prices go up around the globe, you're going to see that reflected in interest rates, as we've seen it. So the good news is oil, we've seen it go down just as quick as we've seen it go up. So good news is at some point, whenever they get things straightened out over there no pun intended, in the Strait of Hormuz, get it straightened out there, maybe we'll get some relief. I don't know.
1: Yes. Today is Tim Cook's last day on the job at Apple.
2: Oh, officially, huh? Okay.
1: Yes, and it's interesting that the guy replacing him, his last name is Turnus, John Turnus. Can he turn us around, I guess the shareholders are asking. Apple has two problems, in my opinion. They have an innovation problem. They have an AI problem. They're not really in the AI race whatsoever. They're relying on others. And they have a valuation problem. I mean, I calculate 50%, 55% upside potential over the next 5 years, which is very subpar. So, literally, I mean, the shares are in need of a turn-us-around moment, as Cook spent. Now, it is a $4.6 trillion company. It was not a $4.6 trillion company when Steve Jobs passed away. We'd have to go back and look. I don't even know if it was a trillion-dollar company back then. I really can't remember. But Cook has brought it a long way, but it's basically been the iPhone
2: and more
1: that
2: of a caretaker,
1: done it.
2: Right? He's more of a caretaker. There hasn't really been a ton of innovation, as you've said. I mean, some of the wearable stuff, maybe with the watch and the AirPods. But in terms of in terms of AI, they've certainly been vastly behind the rest of the players in the space. They're still relying on Google for search on their iPhone. I mean,
1: and it's not very good, to be honest with you. I rarely use my iPhone to do a search on Safari or whatever it is. Now, in the past, President Trump has been very outspoken about the Fed, Federal Reserve Chair Jerome Powell. He had no love for, but he is actually kind of defending Kevin Warsh. He said, when asked about his indication that the central bank may have to increase rates, President Trump said on Monday that Warsh will do what he has to do. The U.S. president didn't specify what he expected that move to be, though he took the opportunity to express his view that interest rates should be much lower, which we all agree getting them lower is the difficulty. He says, I have a lot of respect for Warsh. He added to comments made to reporters in the White House after announcing that 9 more pharmaceuticals were committed to low prices. He said, I think our interest rates are too high, reiterating his view that as the leading country in the world, the U.S. should have the lowest interest rates in the world. And there's something to be said for that, Barry. If we're the safest bet in the world, we should also have the lowest interest rates. I mean, we're not Brazil and we're not some of the other South American countries with double-digit interest rates. We're the United States of America. But I guess it's that $40 trillion debt noose hanging around our neck that is keeping our rates high, because investors are demanding a higher rate given the backdrop of our massive debt that we're carrying around.
2: Yeah, and all these hyperscalers who are also all these AI companies that are raising, you know, raising funds via the bond market, they're also competing with U.S. Treasuries. So, you know, the government's, you know, continually coming out with new Treasury notes to pay for their debt. And, you know, frankly, right now they're having to compete with some of the hyperscalers who are also issuing debt at attractive rates, I guess. So.
1: Yes. Well, when we come back, we had a strong rebound in August by a surprising sector. Not surprising, but surprising that it rebounded so strongly. And just how big of a worry is this inflation thing? What about inflation's breadth? Is it reaching? How far are its tentacles reaching? We'll be right back.
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0: And welcome back here to the second quarter of today's Best Stocks Now show. Well, the NASDAQ rebounded 3.9% in August, you know, after some pretty big headwinds there in July, as strong tech earnings, there you go, earnings, outweigh late month volatility. The NASDAQ rebounded strongly in August, rising 3.9% after declining 3.2% in July and 2.8% in June. So you had a couple of weak months in the market. I would say it was mostly the Strait of Hormuz. It had nothing to do with earnings, that's for sure. Top gainers for the month included Palantir, up 51.5%, which is pretty amazing. Strategy, which is Michael Saylor's really proxy for Bitcoin. It was up, I don't really consider it a tech stock, although it was a tech stock. It was a software stock. Strategy was up 42.5%. SpaceX was up 32.6% in July and in August. SanDisk was up 29%, and Lumentum was up 28% during August. Now, this is September. This is the first day of September. And we begin a new month with worries about really the same old thing, fear of the Fed, an interest rate hike, which now seems to be more likely than ever before, at least in recent months. You said it was at 65%, Barry, for the meeting this month. How alarming is inflation's breadth? Well, Pantheon Macroeconomics is saying that's being exaggerated. They don't believe that the breadth is expanding. They say it's just concentrated in a few areas of the market. It's concentrated in goods. The share of core goods components with inflation above 3% jumped to 46% in July from 10% in April, while just under 60% of core service components were above 3%. Essentially unchanged. So it's happening in goods. It's happening in goods. And they're saying that last year's tariffs, which are kind of out of the picture now, were the main culprit. So anyways, breadth. What, you got any comments there on the breadth of inflation, or is it pretty much a goods-centric?
1: Usually thinking of breadth in terms of the breadth of the equity markets, right?
0: Yes.
1: When you have you know, a lot of stocks going up and pushing the market up versus just a few. But yeah, the stickiest part of inflation has really been in the services sector. So it's interesting that the services piece is kind of, seems to have kind of, abated a bit there. On the good side, it's stuff we see every day. It doesn't really surprise me much because I feel like everything I buy nowadays seems to be a little
0: ridiculous.
1: More than I think it should be.
0: Ridiculous.
1: I still can't get back to, I think I paid $1.70 for like an onion, and I'm just like, my grandma used to grow her own onions. Used to grow her own onions. It's not that hard to grow an onion, and I'm like $1.75 for just an onion. Like, can't do anything with it by itself, so I don't know. I guess the silver lining is we've seen the CPI come down as we've seen oil prices dissipate. So I think the biggest component of inflation at the moment is something that could be and should be transitory at some point. So
0: you would think so. Now, Tim Cook, let's go back to that just for a minute. Cook's biggest success, he's been there since 2012. Okay, so I found the answer to how long he's been the CEO. He's been there 14 years. His biggest success was expanding Apple beyond the iPhone. I think that's a little bit questionable myself. Revenue grew from $157 billion in 2012 to $416 billion. So it more than doubled in his tenure in fiscal 2025. Well, services grew into a major business, generating more than $109 billion. Buybacks were another big win. That's also debatable, right? whether or not those, they call it, they say he returned an enormous amounts of cash to shareholders. The company has spent more than $840 billion on buybacks since 2012, cutting its share count by nearly 45% from its 2012 peak. What about this? Is that a big win for shareholders?
1: I mean,
0: the buybacks.
1: It's a way to grow earnings, right? Because
0: yes,
1: you're reducing shares, so your earnings per share is going up. Part of it. So you can kind of debate this back and forth, right? It's to me, it shows me that they didn't have other innovative things.
0: That's
1: to put
0: what
1: the
0: I
1: cash
0: would
1: into.
0: Say. Exactly.
1: Right.
0: We can't find anything.
1: Right.
0: We don't have any innovation to invest in. That's the way I look at it, because they're not really increasing the earnings. They're increasing the earnings per share. Okay,
1: right, exactly.
0: The earnings are the earnings, and decreasing the share does nothing to the earnings except increase the earnings per share. So it's really a mathematical kind of thing to make it look like you're growing earnings, and in reality, you're using the cash of the company that you're generating to buy back these shares. Now, they could have paid a dividend. They could have raised a dividend. But the best use would have been to invest in innovation and really ramp up with new products. Now comes Turnus. He inherits a vastly larger company, kind of like the poor guy that took over for Peter Lynch at Magellan Fund, or the poor guy that's taken over for Buffett. Now you've got this unwieldy, dinosaur monster that you're going to try to grow. He's also facing tough questions around AI and innovation. That's what I just said, okay? Apple has lagged its peers in AI, while products such as the Vision Pro have yet to become meaningful growth drivers. His first big challenge will be early next week when Apple is expected to unveil a foldable iPhone, which I do see as something that people would say, yeah, that sounds like something I want. I personally would consider an Apple iPhone. If it fitted my pocket, okay, and everything, I think it's kind of a neat idea, but we shall see. And, of course, Apple has a very big valuation problem, a very big. Investors are paying a premium for Apple shares. Apple trades at roughly 33 times forward earnings. And we've compared that with NVIDIA many times, which is at like 18 or 19, versus a 10-year average of 23. So the average forward P.E. for Apple has been 23x over the years. It's currently trading at 33x. That's hard to move the needle there much. But
1: Google
0: we'll
1: is 16.
0: See.
1: Google's 16,
0: wow.
1: Bill. Come on.
0: There you go. And you're paying 33 times, and therein lies the rub. It has 55% upside potential, which is very subpar.
2: With SRN News, I'm Jason Walker. Some tourists previously reported missing in Nepal have now made contact with authorities. Australian Prime Minister Anthony Albanese says 5 Australians have been confirmed safe, reducing the number of missing Australians to 38. Authorities say 2 Spanish nationals, 2 Americans, and a Belgian national had contacted authorities and were now being classified as in contact. Tropical Storm Eduardo is now made landfall and along the Texas-Louisiana border, picking up a late burst of strength as it left the Gulf, that storm bringing very heavy rain, although officials say the storm will begin to weaken rapidly. And the House of Representatives has censured one of its own. This is SRN News.
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0: And welcome back here to the second half of today's Best Stocks Now show. Oh, I always get people, listeners, clients, subscribers, sending me an email about this guy or that guy and this big short bet or that big short bet. And someone brought my attention to a major, some major call activity on the put activity on the S&P 500 bearish bets. You know, I take it all with a grain of salt because I always come back to the current earnings picture of the market, which is really remarkable. But it is true that S&P short interest surges as bearish bets hit decade highs. Okay. Should we be worried? There's a chart here in Seeking Alpha today that shows the short interest in the market bottoming out in 2021 and then starting to head up and it continues to rise. The last time we saw bearish interest like this was 08 and 09, okay, and that was the financial crisis. And we haven't reached that level yet. The short interest on the S&P 500 as a percent of market cap got up to 3.75 during 08 and 09, and we're currently at 3.2%. So, how reliable of an indicator, Barry, do you think short interest and negative sentiment, actually they're kind of a contrary indicator, right?
1: Well, a lot of times it is. Yeah, I mean, a lot of times you're depending on in the technical world. Number one, if you could tell me who had the position, then maybe we would might be more important, right? But in this sense, I mean, a lot of times it's, you know, usually doing the contrarian thing tends to be the right move, right, in the market a lot of times, especially when you've got these. You know, it's something that it's not a secret. Everyone can see the trade there. And you don't know the specific reasoning behind someone's trade. They could have some huge market bets that they want to hedge against, right? So, you know, the nature of the trade, knowing why the trade is there, it, to me, is more important than it's why a lot of times, like these insider sells, like you know,
0: hedge.
1: We
0: it
1: talk
0: could be
1: about
0: a hedge.
1: Yeah, it certainly could be a hedge. And we talk a lot of times about, you know, you see a CEO sells so-and-so number of shares. Well, a lot of times, you know, they're buying a new house in Miami or they're doing something with the cash. It's not like they're like, hey, let's sell the stock. You know, I don't think it's going to go up anymore. I'm selling it. In reality, they've got something going on in their life, a purchase, some taxes they have due, something, and they need to sell some shares. So I agree with you. It kind of tends to be noise a lot of times.
0: Yeah, yes, exactly. And, you know, there's some well-known short sellers out there. Michael Burry gets quoted all the time, and he famously has big short positions on a lot of the memory chips and the semiconductor and tech NVIDIA-type stocks. But you know what? If you'd have listened to the short sellers since 2009... you wouldn't have done very well. Just look at a chart of the NASDAQ or the S&P 500 since 2009. The short sellers have been absolutely crushed, and they've been wrong for 17 years now. Just look at a chart of PSQ, which is the inverse NASDAQ, not very good. You would be crushed taking that side of the market. And it's hard for me to take that side of the market with the earnings estimates for next year going from $404 per share to $414 per share. If you slap a 2021 multiple on those expected earnings, and don't forget, 86% of the companies beat earnings, so you probably factor that in too. There's still plenty of upside potential in the market, despite a couple of headwinds, which right now continue to be Iran, the price of oil, and interest rates. Okay, Tesla had a big day yesterday. You know, as I went through the charts, there weren't very many good ones. LNG was one of the best charts I saw yesterday. LNG is liquid natural gas with the Strait of Hormuz. It's hitting new highs. It has a very good chart, as does Devon Energy, DVN. But Tesla was up 6% on Monday, closing at $367.95 and breaking past the 50-day moving average as investors focused on the company's upcoming cyber cab robo-taxi event. I'm not a big fan. I don't think that that's a big moneymaker myself. And I think, just from my observations, I'm not an expert on all of this RoboCab stuff, but they seem to be behind Google with their Waymo offering.
1: Oh, yeah, I would agree. I mean, Waymo's, I mean, you've seen them yourself around the country as you travel.
0: Yes.
1: You haven't gotten in one yet, but I know you said you've seen them.
0: Maybe the next time we go. I don't see them in Charleston, that's for sure. I don't see them in New York City, that's for sure. I think it's kind of pretty much Texas.
1: Austin. Yeah.
0: Austin, San Francisco.
1: They might be in Vegas too.
0: Maybe Las Vegas.
1: Yeah.
0: So I don't know. I just don't see any kind of event or anything on the near term horizon. But that was the other stock. The forward PE right now on Tesla is 196. It's got a PEG ratio of 7.3. It's got sales plunging in China. You've got the robotics. I don't know how big of a deal that is. So that's where Tesla is at. Now, the stock of the day, and I remember when this one was one of the hottest stocks in the entire market, was GoPro. GoPro was definitely a disruptor. I mean, the movie camera, I suppose. Strapping those things on the helmet of your bike or going down the ski slopes. And the other big factor leading to GoPro was YouTube coming along at about the same time, which is now a Google property, obviously. GoPro up 64% today because the creator of YouTube is making a large investment in GoPro. And I don't know. I could see some kind of a collaboration where maybe they bring it all together right into one suite and make it really easy to upload videos and edit videos and everything like this and that. But GoPro has never been a very profitable company. Since 2022, it's lost money. And its market cap is now tiny. It's $164 million. That's all there is, $164 million in market capitalization. And I predicted a long time ago that GoPro would eventually have a lot of competition because the barrier to entry is not that great.
1: Well, in the phone now, you know, I mean, the phone is the, you know, video taker, right?
0: I see everybody using their iPhone now for video. So why the creator of YouTube is making a big investment in GoPro and the stock's up big time, almost 50% today, I don't know. I honestly don't know. Okay, what else do we have here today? We have some earnings that have come out today. The frozen, unaffordable U.S. housing market. This is according to Apollo, and they should know something about that because they were buyers. A lot of these private equity or firms, M&A firms, were buying up big gobs of housing. So they know a lot about the housing market. Trump kind of put a kibosh on that. But the fact remains that it is a frozen market right now because mortgage rates are near 6.7%, too high. I don't know about you, Barry, but my mortgage is 3.25% or something.
1: Yeah,
0: like
1: and price and prices, right? You know, the thing too is on the housing side, prices haven't come down enough to make that mortgage rate even palatable.
0: No, so, the $400,000 median sales price. $400,000 is the median sales price with a 6.7% mortgage. Do the math. It's difficult. That's a big pill to swallow. We'll be right back.
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0: to the final segment of today's Best Stocks Now show. Here's my open-ended question, Barry. Oh, by the way, I did go see Coyote versus Acme last night.
1: How was it?
0: Listen, the audience loves it because it's all about corporate greed and the little guy getting screwed. This time it happens to be Wile E. Coyote. And the other funny thing is they use the play on they got Wile E. Coyote addicted to their products. They knew that he was so obsessed with getting Roadrunner that they could keep coming up with new products that didn't work. Almost like the tobacco industry addicting you to their products, right? And in the end, you know, the crowd cheered, you know, that Wile E. Coyote got a victory at the end of the day. But I thought it was a stupid movie myself. It's getting rave reviews on Rotten Tomatoes. But I grew up watching Beep Beep and the Roadrunner and poor Wile E. Coyote getting
1: flattened. Did Roadrunner make an appearance? Does Roadrunner make an appearance?
0: Oh, well, sure. It's a mix. Okay. It's like some of the Roger Rabbit, some of these movies where it's half cartoon figures.
1: And half live action, essentially.
0: And half live action, yes. And really, when he stopped chasing Roadrunner, Roadrunner missed him. He said, "Are you going to come back? I miss you." And they have a reunion in the end, and, you know, he pulls out a hammer from Acme and tries it backfires again, and off to the races they go. So it was pretty funny. Now, speaking of corporate greed, sometimes it cuts both ways. I see that the Micron workers want a bigger share of the profits. Well, Micron lost $4.45 in 2023 and had really some very difficult years in the early 20s with profitability in the flash. Are the workers willing to take the losses when Micron has the lean years? But I can understand them. Here all of a sudden you're in this position where things are booming. They want a bigger share of the profits. Well, okay, that's where that stands. So Micron stock actually looks pretty bullish to me. They're only going to make $155 per share next year, and the stock is $9.54. So that's a 6.6 forward multiple. It was my top pick for this year. It's more than tripled this year. Not bad, Gunderson. Last year, my top pick was Palantir. It doubled last year. Not bad, Gunderson. What will 2027 bring? I don't know. I don't know what it will bring. Maybe Acme. I don't know. Acme products, now that their lawsuit with Coyote is over and behind them, they can move on with their growth. So anyways, you got that issue at Micron right now. Now, this is in Taiwan, but here's the big story for me today in the tech world that relates to Micron and SanDisk. This China CXMT, which I'm sure has received a lot of the technology from America. I'm sure they sent Chinese interns, Chinese employees to Micron to SanDisk, et cetera, to find out, you know, the secret recipe, the 18 secret ingredients. And so far, I mean, they've been limited to the lower level chips, but now they make a breakthrough in the advanced memory chips. Uh-oh. Chinese memory chip maker, which is not a publicly traded company, CXMT, has started producing small quantities HBM, high bandwidth, 3E. That's the one, high bandwidth memory used in AI chips. The information reported Monday, citing people familiar with the matter. They plan to expand their production in 2027, okay, next year. So there's nothing right there on the horizon, but they were able to make a technical breakthrough and produce a small amount. Who's the main supplier of HBM in the world? Sky-high. SK Hynix remains NVIDIA's main HBM supplier, while Micron is expanding So Micron is expanding much faster than CXMT because CXMT is starting from a standing start. And the other two are able to expand what they already have. And SK Hynix basically specializes in the HBM memory chips. Okay, then the last thing, I noticed this as I did the charts on Friday. I noticed a breakout and a new golden cross in guess which sector? The software sector, which was beleaguered earlier this year. It was down 30% at one point in time. It's up 24.5% over the last 5 weeks, mainly being led by CrowdStrike, mainly being led by Palantir. Adobe has kicked in its share, and Palo Alto Networks, and Cloudflare, etc. And it has made, all of a sudden, the software ETF a big breakout to the ups. Oh, and Microsoft, too, has joined in, don't forget. Oh, and Salesforce. Don't forget Salesforce, big surprise. So anyway, you thought Bitcoin was safe. Well, no, North Korean hackers got into Hyperliquid again. So that's today's show. We've covered a lot of ground. Never a dull moment. That's what I always say. We should have a new article out very soon, maybe tomorrow, by tomorrow, on Seeking Alpha. We're putting the finishing touches on it to get 4 free weeks to the newsletter, the live trading alerts, the portfolios. 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And to set up an appointment with us, Barry, we have had a record 2 months of opening two new accounts at Gunderson Capital. We have a phenomenal team. It begins right here with the radio show because most of the new accounts, obviously, that come to Gunderson Capital are either people that listen to the show or tell other people about us. And we have blown away all records. Very proud of that. Over the last, we still got a month left in the quarter. Are we going to make the quarter, Barry?
1: Yeah, I think we've got it. I think
0: are we gonna beat our estimates by 86%?
1: Yeah,
0: are we gonna be one of the 86% of companies that beat their earnings estimates? Oh, I think by a wide margin, actually.
1: Top and bottom.
0: One of the top fastest growing RIAs in America, as far as I know. Okay, it's been fun. We'll be back tomorrow at this same time, same place, same bat channel. Have a great day, everybody.
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6: This is Bloomberg Daybreak Europe for this Wednesday, the 2nd of September from London. Coming up today, wiped out. The global bond sell-off continues, erasing the gains from the US Treasury's buyback announcements. A new fiscal hole, higher borrowing costs to raise half of the British government's fiscal headroom as Andy Burnham returns to Parliament. Winter worries, European

0: 600 opening down 0.1%. So too is the FTSE 100. The Cat 40 also lower at the open today in terms of the sectors that are moving. Energy is the best performing, being boosted by those higher energy prices. Brent crude's at up another 0.8% at $95.39. WTI is over $90 a barrel. Natural gas prices rising almost 3% in trading this morning. And just a word on Wall Street futures, currently a touch softer for S&P E-minis and NASDAQ futures. To our top story this morning, the global sell-off in bonds is continuing as a global hiking cycle stirs back into life. European bonds opened lower in a bear flattening move as oil and gas prices continue to rise this morning. Schroders head of multi-asset income, Dorian Carell, says the oil price is driving an inflation rethink.
1: The market's trying to feel out where all of this is going to end. And clearly, inflation could follow a more comfortable pattern in the very near term. Clearly, there's concern in the States. Interest costs now are higher than the defense budget. The deficit's not getting smaller. We got the midterms coming up.
0: Dorian Carell from Schroders speaking there. Markets increasingly see central banks raising interest rates to cope with higher levels of inflation. The moves, meanwhile, have wiped out the gains from the US Treasury's buybacks. The yield on 30-year Treasuries is now back to where it was before Scott Bessent announced his plans. Dan Moorhead, founder of Pantera Capital Management, says Bessent's plan drew attention to an issue best left alone.
2: The only way a bluff works is if nobody at the poker table knows you're bluffing. And to slide an extra $2 billion of chips out onto the table when you are a forced seller of $2 trillion with a T every year of bonds just doesn't make any sense. And I think it backfired because everyone could see that they're off by three orders of magnitude.
0: Unlike Moorhead, Scott Bessent argues the buybacks were to address a market that had moved out of line with its fundamentals, but rising government spending, surging investment and stubborn inflation are pushing borrowing costs higher around the world. Stephen Major, global macro advisor at Tradition, says markets are changing where they see long-term interest rates.
3: The yields are higher because the policy rate expectations have shifted. At the start of the year, the US had three cuts priced in for the year ahead. Oil prices were falling. It was a much calmer backdrop. Now we have at least a hike priced in. So that's a swing of four, 425 is 100 basis points. That largely explains the yield shift up.
0: To Stephen Major's point, European Central Bank Governing Council member Joachim Nagel hinted the central bank was likely to hike rates when it meets next week. The Bundesbank president says the market probability of a hike being more than 95% showed a rather good understanding of ECB thinking. The global march higher in borrowing costs saw Germany's 30-year yields touch their highest since 2011 yesterday, while the equivalent UK rate rose to a level last seen in 1998, and both German and UK 30-year yields are rising again this morning. The surge in UK borrowing costs has left new Prime Minister Andy Burnham with a £12 billion problem. Bloomberg Economics estimates the multi-decade highs in gilt yields have halved the government's fiscal headroom. It comes as the Labour leader pushed for more public control over services like water, energy and transport.
4: We can make this next decade better than the last. We can lift the prospects of all our people and places. We can put more power into every postcode. We can let Britain believe again.
0: UK Minister was speaking in his first House of Commons appearance since taking office. Despite Burnham's optimism, the global economic picture pits his ambitions against Britain's fiscal problems. Burnham's first day in Parliament also saw his predecessor Keir Starmer announce that he would resign as an MP, sparking a by-election in North London. European natural gas prices have surged to their highest level since 2023 as the Iran war escalates. Prices are now more than 70% higher than at the start of July, when a temporary ceasefire lifted hopes of a potential resolution to the conflict. The news comes as both the United States and Iran carried out a fresh wave of strikes. Bloomberg's John Herskovitz says it's another escalation.
5: So the U.S. has gone after more targets in more places. Iran has responded by going after U.S. bases. The worry is that we're going to return to this cycle of tit-for-tat strikes, which can go on for days and weeks, as we've seen. And this could present challenges to energy supplies. And then there's the worry of further escalation, especially on the Iranian front.
0: As Bloomberg editor John Herskovitz speaking earlier, Axios meanwhile is reporting that the US military attacked two Iranian tankers as part of the round of strikes that took place yesterday. Scott Bessent has blamed China for blocking a G20 communique and called its cheap

0: exports unsustainable. The US Treasury Secretary criticized Beijing's approach to global trade.
1: It is clear that the country with the world's largest and unsustainable current account surplus, the People's Republic of China, was the dissenter. And you know, I think that we have 19 other voices. And as I said, my chairman's statement will echo that.
0: Scott Bessent was speaking at the G20 gathering in North Carolina. China saw a record trade surplus of $1.2 trillion in 2025, and the US made it a key issue throughout the G20 summit. For its part, China called on countries to safeguard free trade without directly responding to Bessent. The disagreement comes weeks before a planned meeting between Donald Trump and Xi Jinping. And the German government is blaming Russia for a failed drone attack at Leipzig airport last month. Its investigation found the makeup of the drone and the planning behind the incident point towards Russian involvement. Here is Germany's foreign minister, Johann Wadepool, speaking via translator.
2: We must state that Russia shows no willingness to compromise. On the contrary, with the attempted attack on Leipzig, the Russian leadership has consciously decided to significantly damage our already heavily strained bilateral relationship even further.
0: German Foreign Minister Johann Wadepool there, who announced the closure of the Russian consulate in Bonn at that press conference. NATO Secretary General Mark Rutte expressed solidarity, saying the evidence that Germany presented was clear. Russia's foreign ministry spokeswoman told the state-run TASS news agency that Germany will get, quote, a fitting response for its decisions to close Russian facilities. Those are your top stories on the markets. The Stock 600 is slightly higher this morning. The DAX in Frankfurt down by a quarter of 1%. We do have yields moving higher across Europe. The 10-year bund yield in Germany up 3 basis points. 10-year gilt yield in the UK 2 basis points higher. And those are moves across the curve as well, from the 2-year to the 30-year duration. In the US, 10-year treasury yields up another basis point today at 4.8% as oil and gas prices continue to rise. Well, let's get into a discussion of what's been happening on those bond markets this morning. Another day where we're seeing a sell-off continuing as fears over inflation are sparking investor concerns or investor expectations of rate hikes from various central banks. Let's bring in our markets live strategist, Skyla Montgomery-Koning, who's with us in studio. Skyla, good morning. Talk us through, I suppose, just a reminder of the factors that are driving these moves now that we're into yet another day and yet another raft of headlines of various multi-decade highs being breached.
3: Yeah, absolutely. So it's a multitude of factors. So one thing that's talked about quite a lot is we've had this very significant rise in commodity prices. Yes, oil isn't back at the levels that we saw in the spring, but other commodity prices that feed directly into consumers' inflation expectations and inflation more broadly, like agricultural prices, are at the highs in something like 3 years. You have diesel prices, which directly feed into gas prices, which are very high. And so inflation expectations have risen, or you'd expect them to rise on the back of that. And it's feeding directly into headline inflation. And we've seen that very much. The other part of the picture is that we have this huge demand for capital. So AI companies, tech companies more broadly, are issuing a huge amount within equities, but also within credit. And that's met as well by governments having bigger deficits. And so more supply from that perspective. And investors just want a greater yield for that greater risk associated with that. And then I think the third final factor is we have had a shift in macro conditions, and that in this decade, we've had a number of supply shocks that seem like they will be the norm, given geopolitical tensions aren't coming off. And those mean that your bond equity correlation flips, so bonds don't provide the same protection that they used to. It means that you get more supply, and it also means that, you know, there's just more worries around inflation broadly, and economic uncertainty is higher.
0: Yeah, and look, and uncertain days we're having as a result on markets as well. I mean, is this, are yields now at a level where, you know, we need to really start worrying about the potential for more crisis or having to, I mean, we're talking about the situation in the UK, for example, of the constrained fiscal statement and the fact that the borrowing cost of, simply the cost of servicing the debt is going to go so high as well. I suppose, how far away are we from that provoking a greater crisis?
3: I don't think the level of yields is necessarily concerning, in that we had a decade or so of unusual suppression where you had massive forward guidance from central banks, QE really suppressed yields, and you had yields at the zero lower band. So the fact that we're at levels that are the highest since 2008 isn't particularly concerning because that period one is unusual. I think you should have more concern in places where you're worried about a negative feedback loop. So the UK, France, places where fiscal positions are particularly poor and the bond market is punishing that. What happens is you get higher yields. Those mean you have higher interest payments, which means that your deficit increases at a faster pace. And the worry is you get this negative feedback loop where high yields feel into higher yields and higher borrowing costs, and there's not an end to that. Now, I don't think we're at really, really great levels of concern in any of these places, but you can certainly see the bond market distinguishing between places that are more fiscally irresponsible or where there's more worries around that R minus G equation is, and you're not going to grow to a pace that's sustainable versus places that are safer.
0: And I mean, we also have to remember is the time of year that we're at. We're heading into budget season in Europe as well, where EU countries have to submit their budgets to the European Commission in just over a month's time from now. And in places like France, as you mentioned, there's going to be a very difficult battle because of the political fragmentation trying to get any sort of budget agreed. So seeing bond yields moving at this level is worrying for lots of reasons on that front as well. We have heard from In terms of the rates picture, we have heard of interest rates, I should say. We have heard from Joachim Nagel from the ECB this morning saying, yes, markets are pretty much right to be expecting a hike from the ECB next week as well. But for as far as he's concerned, that's it. Can we have really any certainty about what happens after this raft of rate meetings, given that things appear to be changing very quickly?
3: I mean, absolutely not. I think when you've seen the reaction function from the market is when commodity prices go higher, you have higher hawkish expectations. And part of the yield mood has actually been positive in that there's been more resilience in Europe than was originally expected. So you've had real yields rise as well on this idea that neutral could be higher. And so that means that the expectation is you get another hike in September, but the market's actually pricing hikes beyond that. Now, the question is, at what point does that squeeze growth, right? We're 25 basis points away from the upper end of the ECB's neutral estimate. And so going higher than that, in theory, would be restrictive territory, and it should squeeze the economy. Now, the market isn't expecting a significant growth squeeze, and that typically when you anticipate the end of a hike cycle, you then price cuts after that, and there aren't cuts priced in Europe yet, even 2 years out, 3 years out. So the expectation is maybe we don't know where the hiking cycle ends. Maybe there isn't a growth squeeze. Maybe neutral is higher. But I think certainly there's more concern in the recent rise because it's been driven by break-evens. It's been driven by term premia rather than that growth aspect, which really played a role kind of in May.
0: Yeah. When does it end? The question of the day. Skylar, thank you very much for joining us. Skylar Montgomery-Koning from our Markets Live team. And you can read more from Skylar on the team at MLive on the terminal as well, but giving us a great briefing on where things are sitting on global bond markets this morning and the interaction that has with the politics. And in the UK, Prime Minister Andy Burnham made his first extended address to Parliament since taking office yesterday. He'll face Prime Minister's questions today as well. This surge in UK borrowing costs a key concern for his economic ambitions. Let's discuss with our UK government reporter, Joe Mays now. Joe, first of all, on what we heard from Andy Burnham yesterday, how much more of a clue did we get about his vision for how he wants to run the country?
4: Yeah, he was really returning to those themes that he made caught his pitch to becoming Prime Minister when he was saying that he thinks the country's gone wrong for the last few decades, especially since Margaret Thatcher, and that the concentration in his eyes of power, economic, political, in Westminster, in private hands, has not served the country well. And he's making this pitch really for putting more of the economy under public control and, you know, divulging more powers out of Westminster to the region. It's quite a radical vision he has. And so, yeah, that was the big picture he laid out. He specifically targeted the water companies, for example, effectively signalling he's up for nationalising that industry, which would be a very costly thing to do. But, you know, you can see the direction of travel he's going in. So, yeah, it was quite a moment to hear someone come to Parliament and really decry what happened for the last few decades.
0: Well, indeed. And if we go from the last few decades into the next few months, a couple of difficult weeks ahead for Andy Burnham, potentially with the moves that we're seeing on global bond markets. So how should we view his ambitions against the backdrop of warnings about the government's fiscal headroom?
4: Yeah, I think that with the budget from John Healey on October 28th, we're going to see a necessary restraint on the kind of help on the cost of living that Andy Burnham would like to give, because John Healey is very aware that that fiscal headroom is being eaten into by those higher borrowing costs. And they won't want to spook markets by going further and announcing a package that's seen as too fiscally reckless. So I think that there'll be a necessary and natural tempering of ambitions and expectations when it comes to government spending. And they have to play it careful here, because like you say, gilt yields are where they are, and Britain's debt burden does make the government vulnerable on public finances.
0: Yeah, indeed, and a great time, actually, to take out your book, Joe, and perhaps play the game, Can You Run the Economy, as you wrote about last year as well. I do want to ask you very briefly, though, about the news we had about Keir Starmer announcing he's going to step down as an MP. Is that a surprise?
4: I don't think it is. I think that Keir Starmer's kind of political career is effectively over once he's been Prime Minister in that way, but he can now seek other international roles. He mentioned about focusing on foreign affairs, so I'm sure that a nice role is waiting somewhere in the world of diplomacy and international relations.
0: Okay. Joe Mays, our UK government reporter, thank you very much for joining us this morning as we are watching gilt yields move higher again today. Another 3 basis points higher on the 10-year, 5.25% is where that's trading. And just relinking back to the conversation that we were having with Skyler Montgomery-Koning a couple of minutes ago as well, even though the French fiscal difficulties are also quite acute because of the European Central Bank's backstop to the French economy, we do have yields really over 101 basis points lower on the French 10-year as well, although you're rising by 3 basis points today too. So something to keep in mind as we are counting down to those budget announcements from both the UK and from France in this constrained fiscal environment. Coming up next on Bloomberg Daybreak Europe, we're going to be talking about Bitcoin and where the token goes next after its August gains. Stay with us for that. This is Bloomberg.
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0: Looking towards the Wall Street session, futures looking pretty flat at the moment in the European cash equity session. Stock 600 down by 0.1%. FTSE 100 0.3 lower. The CAC 40 in Paris is down by 0.1%. We are watching shares in the likes of BP 0.3% higher as it announced Ian Tyler is going to stay on as chairman. He had been serving in that role on an interim basis. That is your Bloomberg Radio Business Flash. Now let's take a look at some more of the stories making news around the world. The German government is blaming Russia for a failed drone attack at Leipzig airport last month. Foreign Minister Johann Vadapul closed Russia's consulate in Bonn after a government investigation pointed towards Russian involvement in the incident. Hong Kong pro-democracy activist Joshua Wong has pleaded guilty to foreign collusion. It's his second conviction under a Beijing-imposed security law that's transformed the financial hub. Once a symbol of Hong Kong's democracy movement, Wong has been in custody since late 2020. And a woman killed in an unprovoked stabbing in New York has been identified as a vice president at Bank of America. Police say 32-year-old Erin Piacenti died in hospital after she was attacked. The suspect was shot by officers at the scene. Those are some of our global news headlines. Now, Bitcoin rose by 25% in August, its best month since November 2024, but its March higher has run into resistance around the $80,000 level. Today it's trading below $78,000. Feng Li, who is CEO and president of Strategy, which has resumed Bitcoin purchases after a 10-week pause, has been speaking to Bloomberg's Tim Stenovec and Scarlett Fu about returning to the firm's signature accumulation strategy after the crypto bear market pressured its shares. Here's some of that conversation.
18: We don't really make decisions on Bitcoin specific to Bitcoin price. What did we do over the last 2 months while we were not buying Bitcoin? We shored up our balance sheet. We now have $72 billion of assets, $65 billion of Bitcoin, $7 billion of USD reserve. That's a 34% increase in the last 2 months. We've taken our debt, our net debt, down to zero from about $7 billion in that same period of time. So by strengthening our balance sheet, we actually have strengthened our equity value, which makes it more profitable to sell MSTR and buy Bitcoin. So that's what's changed in the last couple of months. And right now, what that's done is it's given us a bulletproof balance sheet, a fortress balance sheet. And it's also made us the largest crypto company in terms of assets in the world.
19: So do you regret selling around the $60,000 mark just a few months ago?
18: No, not at all. It was the right trade at the time to sell Bitcoin to fund some of our stretched dividends. It's the right trade at this point in time to sell MSTR at a premium to buy Bitcoin. So both were the right transactions at that point in time.
19: You say you don't make decisions about buying and selling Bitcoin based on price. That's what, when you were answering Charlotte's question, that's what I took away from that. What do you make the decision based around then?
18: On the cost of capital, you know, it's not too much different now when you think about somebody who's financing a data center build out, right? It's a lot more expensive to get land, to get energy, to buy assets than it was 10 years ago. But what's different, the cost of financing is lower and the ROI on a data center is higher. So it makes sense for us to make the decision based on cost of capital, what we think the returns are.
16: During that 10-week pause, you sold about 7,000 Bitcoin to cover preferred dividends and buybacks. So you spent about 2 months selling Bitcoin, even though as a company, part of your thesis is that you don't ever sell Bitcoin. Is this still a one-way accumulation strategy, or has something within strategy's, you know, overall strategy fundamentally changed?
18: Oh, it's a two-way strategy, right? There will be times when it makes sense to sell Bitcoin. And as you know, that 7,000 Bitcoin is less than 1% of the total Bitcoin we have, right? So I know it gets a lot of discussion, a lot of focus, but it's a pretty minuscule amount of Bitcoin that we sold to fund our

0: 4.3% higher. Let's get to our top stories. The global sell-off in bonds is continuing today as a global hiking cycle stirs back into life. European bonds opened lower in a bear flattening move as oil and gas prices rise this morning. That should concern fiscally irresponsible states. Return to Skyler Montgomery-Koning a little bit later. Rising government spending, surging investment and stubborn inflation are pushing borrowing costs higher around the world. The moves have wiped out gains from the US Treasury's buyback announcements, with the yield on 30-year Treasuries now back at 5.28%. Germany's 30-year yields touched their highest since 2011 yesterday. They're rising further today as well. The surge in UK borrowing costs has left new Prime Minister Andy Burnham with a £12 billion problem. Bloomberg Economics estimates the multi-decade highs in gilt yields have halved the government's fiscal headroom. Bloomberg opinion columnist Rosa Prince says that might jeopardise some of Andy Burnham's plans.
1: It's certainly not an economic outlook he would have hoped to inherit. Look, he already had a lot of spending commitments over the summer and, you know, bits and pieces that he talked about making people's lives a little...
0: It was a prince there from Bloomberg Opinion. The UK Prime Minister spoke in the House of Commons yesterday for his first appearance since taking office. The Labour leader pushed for more public control over services like water, energy and transport in his pitch to MPs. European natural gas prices have surged to their highest level since 2023 as the Iran war escalates. Prices are now more than 70% higher than at the start of July, when a temporary ceasefire lifted hopes of a potential resolution to the conflict. The news comes as both the United States and Iran carried out a fresh wave of strikes. Axios is reporting the US military attacked two Iranian government tankers as part of the round of strikes that took place yesterday. Nvidia is in advanced talks to acquire AI startup Hugging Face in a deal that could total around $14 billion. Bloomberg understands the transaction may include a $1 billion retention package for employees of the company. Franklin Templeton's Sarah Araghi argues Nvidia is acting like a central bank for the AI boom.
2: Nvidia is backstopping a number of these companies. They need that financing. Hyperscalers don't need it. Up until a few months ago, it was their free cash flow that was supporting this ecosystem, this spending. I do think there's a little bit in terms of now we think about rising rates and how is that going to impact some of this spending over time. But you do need Nvidia backstopping some of this to continue to support the ecosystem.
0: Raki added recent moves by Nvidia should be seen as an ecosystem building rather than circular finance. Buying Hugging Face would give Nvidia control of one of the key platforms where developers showcase and share AI models. And this summer has been the UK's warmest on record. Provisional statistics from the Met Office show temperatures averaged 16.5 degrees Celsius during June, July and August, beating the previous record last year. The extreme weather led to wildfires and a landscape parched yellow by a drought covering most of England and all of Wales. And those are some of our top stories on the programme this morning. Coming up next on Bloomberg Daybreak Europe, we'll be discussing what's moving markets with Grace Peters, global investment strategy co-head at JP Morgan Private Bank. This on a day when we're seeing government bond yields moving higher yet again, another 3 basis points higher in the 10-year bond yield. We'll have more on those markets for you next. This is Bloomberg.
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0: It's 8:40 in London. Good morning. I'm Stephen Carroll. On the markets, yields rising further on government bonds in Europe today. We've got the 10-year bond yield up 3 basis points. Similar moves for the 10-year French yields. 10-year gilt yields in the UK up another 2 basis points as well. So the sell-off in bonds continues. Looks like a pause, though, on treasuries for the moment. The 10-year's hovering at 4.8% this morning. The 30-year yield at 5.28%. So giving up all of the moves that we saw following Scott Bessent's comments about expanding buybacks from the US Treasury. battery. So that's an interesting topic to think about. Looking at the equity markets today, Stock 600 down by 0.2%. The FTSE 100 is 0.4 lower. Shares in BP are slightly lower on the day. We have had the news that Ian Tyler is going to be confirmed as, or has been confirmed rather, as chairman after serving in that role on an interim basis. So he's staying on in that position at the oil giant. Looking at the energy prices today, because of course that's been a key factor behind the moves we've seen on bonds. Brent crude has actually erased its earlier gains, now flat on the day at $94.65. WTI is a touch lower, just hovering around the $90 a barrel mark. Natural gas prices, though, continuing to climb. Dutch TTF is up by 1.8%, so we're at levels last seen in early 2023. On the currency markets, just want to flag that the Japanese yen has been strengthening against the US dollar by 0.4%, 159.60. We did hear from Kazuo Ueda from the Bank of Japan earlier hinting that that rate hike is likely when the board convenes for a meeting later this month, and that is in line with what markets had been expecting. That is your Bloomberg Radio Business Flat. Now let's take a look at some more of the stories making news around the world. The German government is blaming Russia for a failed drone attack at Leipzig airport last month. Foreign Minister Johann Vadepoel closed Russia's consulate in Bonn after a government investigation pointed towards Russian involvement in the incident. The man accused of killing American political commentator Charlie Kirk is facing the death penalty. The judge says prosecutors have shown probable cause to support an aggravated murder charge against Tyler Robinson for the alleged shooting of Kirk at a college campus event a year ago. Robinson, who's 23, has pleaded not guilty to all the charges against him. And a woman killed in an unprovoked stabbing in New York has been identified as a vice president of Bank of America. Police say 32-year-old Erin Piacenti died in hospital after she was attacked. The suspect was shot by officers at the scene. Those are some of our global news headlines. Let's turn back to the markets now, and further pressure on global bonds yields rising again in Europe today. Of course, part of the broader inflationary and rate hiking picture that we've been thinking about. We can discuss now with Grace Peters, Global Investment Strategy Co-Head at JP Morgan Private Bank. Grace, good to have you back with us. Happy September as we're now getting into it. Let's talk a little bit about the moves that we've seen over the past couple of days in bonds. It has been a sort of fairly significant rise, but I wonder about levels. Is this a level that we need to be worried about where global bonds are?
13: Good morning. So great to be here. And I think, look, we absolutely need to worry about bond yields, because what we're seeing is a repricing of the cost of capital that obviously affects the entire capital stack of how you value every asset. Our expectation is that if we take the US Treasury yield as an example, the fair value range at the moment is 4.5% to 5%. 5% to your question around levels, I think, is a strong psychological level. And I would be more concerned if we significantly breach that. You know, if we move to a 5 to 5.25 type level, I think when we think about equity valuations, you know, some of the downward pressure, that would be more concerning for me. And, you know, how do we get there? Well, yes, certainly ongoing inflation concerns. If we saw the oil price tick, you know, not 100 again is another psychological level, but in our mind, if you go to 130, 140, that's for any period of time, that is significant from an inflation perspective, which would then obviously, you know, sort of have implications for the Fed and I think pushing those bond yields higher. And so for investors, really, I think there's a few things to think about when we think about the higher cost of capital. The first is it puts even more emphasis on earnings. And we've heard about this a lot through the course of this year. Our view has been and remains that we're in an earnings super cycle, but you really need those earnings and the visibility around earnings to carry the cycle in a world of a higher cost of capital. And I think it also lends to other assets that do well in a world of, you know, sort of less trust in the institution, whether that be Fed credibility, higher deficits, and more inflation volatility. For us, that's gold and also infrastructure as well as hedge funds.
0: Is that a question of credibility for the Fed at the next meeting if you don't get an interest rate hike, given the energy prices where they are now?
13: I think that the burden of proof has switched post-Jackson Hole. When we think about you know, the last time we heard from Chair Warsh, it was much more about will the data support the need to hike. And I think now it's the reverse, that he's sort of laid his stall out as, you know, very much in inflation fighting mode. And so you're looking for data to justify why they don't need to hike. And so to your question on credibility, if the data came in indicating that we do need to hike, but then there was a bit of a pivot back from the Fed, then I think that could lead to credibility issues that then obviously could steepen the yield curve and put pressure on longer dated rates. So that's not our base case. As I say, I think, yeah. sort of that range of 4.5 to 5% is where we feel comfortable that stocks can continue to do well.
0: Okay.
13: Risk assets can continue to do well. And a large part of our thesis around the earnings super cycle this year has been a CapEx super cycle. Mm-hmm. And so one of the key questions that investors need to consider is, you know, how sensitive is that capital expenditure to a higher cost of capital? And our conclusion is that tech-related capex and security-related spending probably won't be that sensitive to a slightly higher cost of capital, because it is driven by an innate need around national security, or indeed the need to stay ahead when it comes to technological advancement and what we think is going to be a very transformational technology in AI.
0: Yeah, because I was curious about that, whether when we're talking about a cost of capital question, given the enormous demand for capital that we're getting from those AI exposed companies in particular as well, whether that puts us at risk of something going wrong. And I suppose whether that's something we need to be concerned about.
13: I think it's absolutely something to watch, because it's probably one of the lesser spoken about factors that could be driving yields higher. You know, the notion of stronger nominal growth is commonly cited, fiscal deficits the same, and treasury issuance or government bond issuance more broadly. But I think hyperscaler issuance is also another factor that overall just raises potentially, you know, the cost of capital, because there is just such a huge amount that's come this year already. And you could see, you know, not quite double, but a significant increase in that next year. So, you know, we know credit spreads for that cohort are generally tight, balance sheets are generally strong. So again, it's not an explicit risk, but it's absolutely something that we need to watch that could be impacting the overall drive higher in global yields.
0: Do you expect to hear more from Scott Bessent and further action from the US Treasury, given that we're kind of back to where we started before his last intervention of promising to expand buybacks?
13: I think the higher yields rise, the higher the risk that you do see further commentary or indeed interventions. Mm-hmm. I mean, you know, as you cited, the recent move in the last couple of days has effectively undone what that earlier buyback announcement did. But the buyback was pretty small relative to what we've seen, you know, back in 2011 and the size of the bond market and how it's grown since then. So we actually never expected that to have a material sustained impact. And I think it's these other forces that we've been discussing that will have a more outsized impact. And in the short term, you know, the oil price, inflation expectations, and the implications for the Fed really will be key.
0: You mentioned the risk of oil at something like $130 a barrel. Given that we're seeing an escalation in the Middle East now, tankers being attacked again, what could potentially push oil to those levels? Because, I mean, things already look quite bad when we're thinking about, although we have seen traffic, you know, ticking up in recent weeks of the Strait of Hormuz, that whole question appears to be reopened again about if any oil can actually get out of the region.
13: Yes, I think so. And you know, that would be a key risk factor, obviously, because when you saw, you know, the number of vessels passing through the Strait, you know, at the lows, you were still in a situation where you had reasonable inventories, and arguably the inventories are now more drawn down. And so any significant and prolonged disruption to supply, I think, would have a more direct impact to oil prices. So that's absolutely, you know, the thing that we need to keep watching.
0: Okay, Grace, great to talk to you. Thank you so much for joining us on the program this morning. Grace Peters, Global Investment Strategy Co-Head at JP Morgan Private Bank, as we're looking at those oil prices bouncing around a little today. We had gotten back to flat on the day, but currently slightly higher, $94.89 is where that's trading. But natural gas also a focus as well, given that European natural gas prices have reached their highest since early 2023, currently up by 1.7% on TTF, which is the Dutch benchmark for natural gas in Europe. UK natural gas prices rising by a similar amount this morning. Coming up next on Bloomberg Daybreak Europe, we're going to check in on the stocks on the move. As we come towards the end of the first hour of European trading, Louise Moon, our breaking news editor, will be with us for that. Stay with us. This is Bloomberg.
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0: 8:53 in London. Good morning. I'm Stephen Carroll. On the markets, yields rising in Europe. Another 3 basis points on the 10-year bunch yield and on the 10-year gilt yield as well, as energy prices continue to rise. Brent crude now just up 0.4% on the day at $95 a barrel. WTI is flat at $90.22. Natural gas prices, though, continuing to rise, up by 1.6% on the Dutch TTF benchmark today. In terms of equity markets, the 10-year, the Stock 600 is trading down by 0.3%. The FTSE 100 is 0.5% lower. So too is the DAX in Frankfurt. And looking towards Wall Street, S&P E-minis down by 0.1%. Nasdaq futures are 0.25% lower this morning. On currency markets, the Japanese yen 0.3% stronger against the US dollar at 159.64. The Bloomberg dollar spot index is flat. The euro is weaker at 115.77. That is your Bloomberg Radio Business Flash. Let's take a look at some stocks on the move today in Europe. I'm Stephen Carroll, and I'm joined by Bloomberg's breaking news editor, Louise Moon. Louise, good morning. Let's start with Ryanair, moving to try and limit the impact of higher oil prices.
18: Indeed, yes. They've trimmed their full year traffic goals, so essentially passenger numbers. So they've trimmed that by 2 million from 216 million to 214 million passengers for the full year. As you say, that's to try and essentially limit their exposure to these rising oil prices this winter. Aside from that, they also said that traffic from November to March will be flat year on year. And they also said if these high oil prices continue into 2027, they expect short-haul airfares in Europe, so not just themselves but all of Europe, to increase materially, which they expect to put some pressure on rivals, is what they said. So kind of a host of negative news in reaction to, mostly to these rising oil prices, obviously all on the back of the Middle East. Having said that, they do say that they're well-placed to be profitable this year, but they expect those earnings to be low, below last year's profit after tax. So shares dipping on the back of this. Obviously not entirely unexpected given everything that's going on, but it's an indication of how much it's still continuing and will likely to continue going forward.
0: Yeah, and really interesting to get a read from a company as big as Ryanair in terms of their reliance on energy prices as to how they're actually reacting to the movements that we're seeing on markets too. So that's on Ryanair. We're going to stay tangentially with the energy sector if the next story is we're going to BP and them announcing a new chair.
18: Yes, appointed Ian Tyler as their chair permanently. He's been interim over the summer and he's had a seat on the board since last year as well. In terms of his background, he's the former chief of Balfour Beatty here in the UK. He worked there for over a decade in various positions, and he's currently also chair of Grafton, the building supplier company. So he's been appointed permanently. Amanda Blanc, the chief of Aviva, she led that search, and she now plans to step down from that board. So that's the main news this morning. The kind of interesting bit, really, I guess, is the context. It all comes after a lot of boardroom drama. So BP unexpectedly fired their previous chair in May after just 8 months. He was brought in to help turn the company around. This is all under pressure. They've been underperforming for years, under pressure from activist investor Elliot. So he said he's let go of that explanation. BP had other reasons. So a whole lot of boardroom drama. They'll be hoping that this will bring some stability and help turn themselves around going forward. So shares rising, not hugely, but just over about 1.5%.
0: Yeah, indeed. And look, it's interesting to think about BP shares because they're flat at the moment in trading, but of course have been boosted so dramatically by the rise in oil prices this year, up by 25%. We're going to go to Italy next for your next stock. Some big moves from Lottomatica, the Italian gaming company.
18: Yeah, so their shares fell about 6.5% in Italy. This is after some deal news. They've agreed to buy a Spanish rival in an all-share deal. So that's Sir Enterprises in Spain, and their shares rose about 15% on the back of that news. So the deal's valued at about 2.8 billion euros, and that price is about a 21% premium compared to Sir's previous close. It's expected to become effective second quarter of next year, but it's a big deal in the space. It will create the second largest listed gaming operator. So a huge deal there, as I say, 2.8 billion euros, and shares moving in rather opposite directions for both parties.
0: Okay, Louise, thank you very much for joining us. Our breaking news editor, Louise Moon, there with the stocks on the move. And for more conversations like this, you can subscribe to our Stock Movers podcast for the biggest winners and losers in the stock market. It's updated throughout the day and around the world. You'll find Stock Movers on Apple Podcasts, Spotify, or anywhere that you listen. We are looking at some of the other key market moves on the program this morning, though, as we've been talking about the rise in government bond yields. That's continuing in the European session today. 10-year French yield up by 4 basis points to 4.25%. The 10-year gilt yield in the UK at 5.25%, up another 3 basis points in trading today too. And we have been hearing some interesting commentary out of the Bank of Japan when we're thinking about the next BOJ meeting, where markets are expecting an interest rate hike. Kazuo Ueda hinting in that direction this morning as well. But the Bank of Japan board member Hajime Takata, one of the most hawkish members, left the door open for an outsized interest rate increase as well as back-to-back hikes, indicating that he might push for a faster pace of tightening as well. He's speaking at a press conference in Hokkaido earlier on today. But a really interesting thought as we're looking at the Japanese yen this morning, strengthening 0.3% against the dollar at 159.69. Plenty more to come on the global bond sell-off in the next part of Bloomberg Daybreak Europe. I'll be joined by Tiwa Adebayo for the second hour of European trading. This is Bloomberg.
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20: What's the spritz this summer?
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0: This is Bloomberg Daybreak Europe for this Wednesday, the 2nd of September from London. Coming up today.
1: The sell-off continues. Bonds fall in Europe as US Treasuries erase the gains from Scott Bessent's buyback announcements.
0: A new fiscal hole, higher borrowing costs erase half of the British government's fiscal headroom as Andy Burnham returns to Parliament.
1: Winter worries. European natural gas prices hit their highest in over 3 years as the US and Iran step up attacks.
0: Plus, major new role. BP picks its interim chair, Ian Tyler, to take the full-time job effective immediately.
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0: Good morning from London. I'm Stephen Carroll.
1: And I'm Tiwa Adebayo. 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

0: Rising government spending, surging investment, and stubborn inflation are pushing borrowing costs higher around the world. Bloomberg's Markets Live strategist Skylar Montgomery-Koning says that should worry governments.
1: The fact that we're at levels that are the highest since 2008 isn't particularly concerning because that period one is unusual. I think you should have more concern in places where you're worried about a negative feedback loop. So the UK, France, places where fiscal positions are particularly poor and the bond market is punishing that. What happens is you get higher yields. Those mean you have higher interest payments, which means that your deficit increases at a faster pace. And the worry is you get this negative feedback loop where high yields feed into higher yields and higher borrowing cost, and there's not an end to that.
0: Bloomberg's Skylar Montgomery-Koning there. Markets increasingly see central banks raising interest rates to cope with higher levels of inflation.
2: Well, turning to the U.S. Treasury market, the moves have wiped out the gains from the U.S. Treasury's buyback announcements, I should say. The yield on 30-year Treasuries is now back to where it was before Scott Bessent announced his plans to expand that program. Dan Moorhead, founder of Pantera Capital Management, says Bessent's plan drew attention to an issue best left alone.
3: The only way a bluff works is if nobody at the poker table knows you're bluffing. And to slide an extra $2 billion of chips out onto the table when you are a forced seller of $2 trillion with a T every year of bonds just doesn't make any sense. And I think it backfired because everyone could see that they're off by three orders of magnitude.
2: Like Moorhead, Scott Bessent argues the buybacks were to address a market that had moved out of line with its fundamentals. Stephen Major, global macro advisor at Tradition, says that markets are changing where they see long-term interest rates.
4: The yields are higher because the policy rate expectations have shifted. At the start of the year, the U.S. had three cuts priced in for the year ahead. Oil prices were falling. It was a much calmer backdrop. Now we have at least a hike priced in. So that's a swing of four, 425s, 100 basis points. That largely explains the yield shift up.
2: Stephen Major's point, European Central Bank Governing Council member Joachim Nagel hinted the central bank was likely to hike rates when it meets next week. The Bundesbank president says the market probability of a hike being more than 95% showed a rather good understanding of ECB thinking. The global march higher in borrowing costs has seen Germany's 30-year yields touch their highest since 2011, while the equivalent UK rate has risen to a level last seen in 1998.
0: Well, staying with the UK, the surge in borrowing costs has left new Prime Minister Andy Burnham with a £12 billion problem. Bloomberg Economics estimates the multi-decade highs in gilt yields have halved the government's fiscal headroom. That comes as the Labour leader pushed for more public control over services like water, energy and transport.
5: We can make this next decade better than the last. We can lift the prospects of all our people and places. We can put more power into every postcode. We can let Britain believe again.
0: The UK Prime Minister was speaking in his first House of Commons appearance since taking office. Despite Burnham's optimism, the global economic picture pits his ambitions against Britain's fiscal problems. Burnham's first day in Parliament also saw his predecessor Keir Starmer announce he would resign as an MP, sparking a by-election in North London.
2: European natural gas prices are rising for a third straight day as fighting in the Middle East steps up. Benchmark futures are up by 1.3% currently, are near their highest level since 2023. The news comes as both the United States and Iran carried out a fresh wave of strikes. Bloomberg's John Herskovitz says that's another escalation in the war.
6: So the U.S. has gone after more targets in more places. Iran has responded by going after U.S. bases. The worry is that we're going to return to this cycle of tit-for-tat strikes, which can go on for days and weeks, as we've seen. And there's this could present challenges to energy supplies. And then there's the worry of further escalation, especially on the Iranian front.
2: Our editor John Herskovitz speaking earlier. Gas prices are now more than 70% higher than at the start of July, when a temporary ceasefire lifted hopes of a potential resolution to the conflict. The continued disruption threatened Europe's efforts to rebuild gas inventories ahead of winter, which are currently just 65% full.
0: Scott Bessent has blamed China for blocking a G20 communique and called its cheap exports unsustainable. The US Treasury Secretary criticized Beijing's approach to global trade.
7: It is clear that the country with the world's largest and unsustainable current account

0: surplus, People's Republic of China was the dissenter. And, you know, I think that we have 19 other voices. And as I said, my chairman's statement will echo that.
1: Scott Bessent was speaking at the G20 gathering in North Carolina. China saw a record trade surplus of $1.2 trillion in 2025, and the U.S. made it a key issue throughout the G20 summit. For its part, China called on countries to safeguard free trade without directly responding to Bessent. The disagreement comes weeks before a planned meeting between Donald Trump and Xi Jinping.
2: The German government is blaming Russia for a failed drone attack at Leipzig airport last month. Its investigation found the makeup of the drone and the planning behind the incident point towards Russian involvement. Here is Germany's Foreign Minister Johann Wadepool speaking via translator.
3: We must state that Russia shows no willingness to compromise. On the contrary, with the attempted attack on Leipzig, the Russian leadership has consciously decided to significantly damage our already heavily strained bilateral relationship even further.
2: Germany's Foreign Minister Johann Wadepool there, who announced the closure of the Russian consulate in Bonn at that press conference. NATO Secretary General Mark Rutte expressed solidarity, saying the evidence that Germany presented was clear. Russia's Foreign Ministry spokeswoman told the state-run TASS news agency that Germany will get, quote, a fitting response for its decisions to close Russian facilities.
1: And finally, BP has named Ian Tyler as its chairman following an interim stint leading the board this summer. It follows the unexpected ousting of Albert Manifold in May, just 8 months after he was brought in to turn around the struggling oil major. The company cited serious concerns related to Manifold's governance standards, oversight and conduct without elaborating. Manifold said he was let go from BP without explanation.
2: And those are your top stories on the markets. The Stock 600 is down by 0.2%. S&P Mini Futures on Wall Street is slightly softer as well. We are watching the 10-year Treasury yield holding steady at 4.8% this morning as yields have been rising 3 to 4 basis points on the 10-year French and German yields. 10-year gilt yield up by 2 basis points. Oil prices erasing some of their earlier gains now, just slightly higher on the day at $94.74 for Brent crude, and natural gas up by 1.2% on the TTF benchmark for Europe.
1: Well, let's turn to the story dominating markets this morning. The global sell-off in bonds is continuing today as a global hiking cycle stirs back to life. European bonds are opening lower this morning. Bloomberg's EMEA Markets Live team leader Dave Goodman joins us now. Dave, what is driving these moves?
4: Morning. I think fundamentally this is still an energy story that's driving the bond market. That's kind of filtering through into inflation concerns. And as you say, that then goes into kind of bets on central bank action. A couple of things. I think it is a kind of damaging sell-off when we're seeing yields hit multi-year highs in France, in Germany, in the UK, as you just said earlier. But I think the actual sell-off maybe isn't quite as terrible as some of the episodes we've seen in recent years. 2022 was probably worse. But I think fundamentally what we're seeing is each kind of change in the geopolitical picture, particularly in Iran, is filtering through to gas, oil prices, and then that is kind of going through to the bond market pretty fast. And I think it's the prospect of energy prices being entrenched, being higher for longer, that's really what's kind of changed perhaps over the last couple of days. There's also an element, I think, of a kind of back to school feel where it's, you know, come back after August, reassessing the situation, and we often see some quite messy Septembers for bond markets. I was looking earlier, and over the last 10 years, September's been the worst month for gilts, on at least for 10-year yields over that decade. So, yeah, I think it's often not a great time for bonds anyway, and the kind of geopolitical situation obviously isn't helping.
2: The rise in yields is obviously concerning, and you've talked us through some of the factors behind that, which is, you know, which are sort of fairly varied, and as you say, a bit of a seasonality thrown into that as well. Are the levels of yields at a level where we need to start worrying about a greater crisis being caused by these pressures?
4: Yeah, I think that's a key point, that while the kind of speed of the selling isn't as bad as before, obviously the levels are very elevated, and that fundamentally is what matters for governments. And I think these are quite uncomfortable levels. You know, we're kind of well above 5% on the 10-year for the UK, for example. These aren't levels that you really want to kind of lock in for very long. So I think that is a concern. And obviously, there's a huge number of kind of draws on spending at the moment, particularly around, you know, because of the global situation, things like defence, and the higher energy prices go, the more demands from consumers for aid on that front and from businesses too. So there's a lot of demands on government spending, and that's become a lot more kind of expensive now. And I think that then kind of reinforces the sell-off almost, because, you know, yields are higher, more spending concerns, that pushes up yields even more because investors kind of balk at those extra measures. So yeah, it's not really a great picture.
1: Okay, Dave, as you mentioned, not a great time for bonds at the moment. We'll be looking to see how much higher global yields can go. Thank you very much for joining us. That's Bloomberg's EMEA Markets Live team leader, David Goodman.
2: Well, one of the questions, of course, being asked around those higher yields, as Dave mentioned, is how much it's going to impact the budgetary plans in the UK. Bloomberg Economics says that the higher gilt yields have erased some half of the fiscal headroom that has been left to the government for their next budget, of course, the first under Prime Minister Andy Burnham and Chancellor John Healey. Andy Burnham made his first extended address to Parliament since taking office yesterday. He's going to face Prime Minister's questions today. We have our Lizzie Burden with us in studio, Bloomberg Radio TV anchor, of course, who covers the UK for us as well. Lizzie, talking through what we heard, and we heard at length from Andy Burnham yesterday in Parliament, what did we learn about his vision for how he plans to run the country?
5: Yeah, it was his first address from the House of Commons government benches for the first time in 16 years, so a big moment for the Prime Minister. Today it's his first PMQs, and he's promised to do politics differently. Problem solving over point scoring was the tagline. He's going to face the Leader of the Opposition, Kemi Badenoch, and she's reshuffled her shadow cabinet, mind you, so she's replaced Mel Stride, notably as Shadow Chancellor, with Andrew Griffith. But I would say it's been a breezy start for Burnham. He had the luxury of the summer to get going. Now he's going to have to deal with the thornier issues. He's got, for example, drilling in the North Sea to deal with. Trump would like him to do more of that, of course. Then there's how far to go supporting ordinary Britons with their energy bills as we approach the winter. Then there's whether to levy windfall taxes on banks and energy companies. He says he's going to be pro-business, but the backbenchers, the left wing of Labour, surely would want to see more of those levies. So he's got the budget coming up on October the 28th. He's got his first in-person meeting with Trump this month. Macron is in Downing Street this week, and he's got his first party conference speech as Labour leader coming up as well. So let's see how he deals with the reality of being Prime Minister.
1: Lizzie, we mentioned the summer that Andy Burnham had. We've had a lot of promises, but perhaps one thing that he might not have predicted is this new £12 billion problem. Mm. How should we be viewing his ambitions now against the backdrop of this new lessened fiscal headroom?
5: Yeah, and that £12 billion problem, just to expand on it, is that when you have higher borrowing costs combined with higher inflation, our economists say it'll knock about £12 billion off the government's £23.6 billion it had against its fiscal rules, which, to remind our listeners, say that tax must cover day-to-day spending in 2029. So it's a real headache for Chancellor Healey, and he could be in a very similar position headroom-wise to his predecessor Rachel Reeves. And is he going to face his own Liz Truss moment if he doesn't equal the caution that we saw from her? And that caution arguably got Starmer and Reeves into trouble politically. For example, he's going to have to find a way to find £1.2 billion to fund the defence investment plan. He's indicated he'll pledge £15 billion more for annual military spending. And so he's got to find the money. This was exactly what Reeves had to do. He's likely to have to cut welfare to fund defence, the UK spending considerably more on the former than the latter. That is not going to go down well with the left wing of his party.
2: Yeah, indeed. I just want to ask you briefly as well about the other news that we had out, and this is about Keir Starmer stepping down as an MP. Of course, you were at Downing Street for the handover of power, departure of a prime minister and the arrival of the new one. Not the first time I think you've had to do that in recent years, but how significant is it that Keir Starmer is going to be leaving Parliament?
5: Well, he's been in Westminster for 11 years. It's obviously a sad moment for the Prime Minister, but he doesn't want to be a backseat driver to Andy Burnham. He says he wants to focus more on international affairs. There is another point here, though, and that is this is, of course, going to trigger a special election in Holborn and St Pancras. It should be a safe Labour win, but one-off elections can produce volatile results, as we know. The Green Party leader, Zach Polanski, could go for it. Reform UK say they're going to put up a candidate, and Count Binface has already suggested that he would have a go. So it could open up, actually, a new seat for a different party.
6: Okay, thank you. That's Bloomberg Daybreak Europe anchor Lizzie Burden. Still ahead on Bloomberg Daybreak Europe, we'll bring you our conversation with Feng Li, the president of Strategy, about his firm's resume to buying Bitcoin in the current landscape. That's up next. 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
2: Gas up another 1.8%, so at the levels last seen in January of 2023. Looking at currency markets, the Bloomberg Dollar Spot Index strengthening 0.3 again. Bloomberg Dollar Spot Index is flat. The Japanese yen strengthening 0.3 against the dollar at 159.70. That's your Bloomberg Radio Business Flash. Tio Adebayo, please rescue me from my own coughing. Look at the global news headlines, please.
1: Not to worry, I'm here, Stephen. The German government is blaming Russia for a failed drone attack at Leipzig airport last month. Foreign Minister Johann Wadepol closed Russia's consulate in Bonn after a government investigation pointed towards Russian involvement in the incident. Hong Kong pro-democracy activist Joshua Wong has pleaded guilty to foreign collusion. It's his second conviction under a Beijing-imposed security law that's transformed the financial hub. Once a symbol of Hong Kong's democracy movement, Wong has been in custody since late 2020. And a woman killed in an unprovoked stabbing in New York has been identified as vice president at Bank of America. Police say 32-year-old Erin Picenti died in hospital after she was attacked. The suspect was shot by officers at the scene. And those are some of our global news headlines.
2: Tiwa, thank you very much. Now, Bitcoin rose by 25% in August, its best month since November 2024, but its March higher has run into resistance around the 80,000 level. Today, the token is trading just over $77,000. Feng Li, CEO and President of Strategy, which has resumed Bitcoin purchases after a 10-week pause, has been speaking to Bloomberg's Tim Stenebeck and Scarlett Fu about returning to the firm's signature accumulation strategy after the crypto bear market pressured its shares. Here's some of that conversation.
9: We don't really make decisions on Bitcoin specific to Bitcoin price. What did we do over the last 2 months while we were not buying Bitcoin? We shored up our balance sheet. We now have $72 billion of assets, $65 billion of Bitcoin, $7 billion of USD reserve. That's a 34% increase in the last 2 months. We've taken our net debt down to zero from about $7 billion in that same period of time. So by strengthening our balance sheet, we actually have strengthened our equity value, which makes it more profitable to sell MSTR and buy Bitcoin. So that's what's changed in the last couple of months. And right now, what that's done is it's given us a bulletproof balance sheet, a fortress balance sheet. And it's also made us the largest crypto company in terms of assets in the world.
18: So do you regret selling around the $60,000 mark just a few months ago?
9: No, not at all. It was the right trade at the time to sell Bitcoin to fund some of our stretch dividends. It's the right trade at this point in time to sell MSTR at a premium to buy Bitcoin. So both were the right transactions at that point in time.
18: You say you don't make decisions about buying and selling Bitcoin based on price. That's what, when you were answering Scarlett's question, that's what I took away from that. What do you make the decision based around then?
9: And the cost of capital, you know, it's not too much different now when you think about somebody who's financing a data center build out, right? It's a lot more expensive to get land, to get energy, to buy assets than it was 10 years ago. But what's different, the cost of financing is lower and the ROI on a data center is higher. So it makes sense for us to make the decision based on cost of capital, what we think the returns are.
19: During that 10-week pause, you sold about 7,000 Bitcoin to cover preferred dividends and buybacks. So you spent about 2 months selling Bitcoin, even though as a company, part of your thesis is that you don't ever sell Bitcoin. Is this still a one-way accumulation strategy, or has something within Strategy's, you know, overall strategy fundamentally changed?
9: It's a two-way strategy, right? There will be times when it makes sense to sell Bitcoin. And as you know, that 7,000 Bitcoin is less than 1% of the total Bitcoin we have, right? So I know it gets a lot of discussion, a lot of focus, but it's a pretty minuscule amount of Bitcoin that we sold to fund our stretch dividends. Whereas this year, we've increased our Bitcoin holdings 25, 30% overall. So call it increase our holdings 30%, sell 1% of Bitcoin. But we want to have the ability to do that, right? Like if Bitcoin is our primary asset on our balance sheet, a lot of our debt holders, ratings agencies, et cetera, said, well, if you aren't willing to sell the Bitcoin, what are you really as a company, right? A one-way accumulator isn't really a full operating company. Somebody who is able to buy and sell Bitcoin, buy and sell equity, buy and sell preferreds, that's really a true operating company and a two-way capital management company, and that's what we are.
18: So based on all that, Phong, what needs to happen or what would indicate to you the next right time to actually offload some Bitcoin from your balance sheet?
9: We're a net accumulator, right? And so I don't sit around and say, well, when am I going to sell Bitcoin next? It comes down to a bit of a capital management mathematical equation of when we would do it. I don't foresee us selling Bitcoin as we enter into what I consider a pretty heavy bull market. And yeah, we'll be buying Bitcoin at 80,000. We'll likely be buying Bitcoin at 90, at 100. And when Bitcoin hits 130,000 at an all-time high, we'll be buying it. And people will say, we're buying the top. And when it's at 260,000, people will say the $130,000 Bitcoin was a good purchase.
19: I want to switch gears here, Phong, and ask you about a recent letter that you and Michael Saylor sent to MSCI, formally opposing that index compiler's latest proposal to exclude certain non-operating asset companies from the MSCI Global Investable Market Indexes. You called it discriminatory, arbitrary, and misguided. Tell us a little bit more about how you learned about this proposal.
9: Yeah, those were sort of my careful choice of kind words. The whole thing is a bit curious to me, right? If you think about these index companies, whether it be MSCI, S&P, FTSE, Bloomberg, NASDAQ, ICE, there's a list of them. They're meant to be independent arbiters of the market and reflect the market as a whole. MSCI has now twice sort of, I would think, against sort of the will of the U.S. government, the people, and against what their peer companies are doing, are taking an adversarial take on digital assets, stating that they're non-operating assets. But if you look at the precedent that the SEC has created by asking us to split out Bitcoin as an operating segment, and the FASB and accounting standards have created by stating that gains and losses of Bitcoin on our balance sheet are operating income, it's curious that MSCI would come up with a new classification, their own, that says Bitcoin's not an operating asset, but wood, oil, real estate are operating assets. So we came to this because they announced it. They haven't really had much of a conversation with us. And the good thing is there is a process, and I think they'll come to the right answer. I'll end with, ultimately, this is a principled discussion. It doesn't matter that much to us because 3% of our shares outstanding roughly track or part of funds that track MSCI indices.
2: So that was Phong Le, CEO and President of Strategy, speaking to Bloomberg's Tim Stenovec and Scarlett Fu. Coming up next, we'll have a check on the markets.
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2: Just coming up to 9:31 in London. 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
2: We're looking at markets. We've got oil prices just slightly higher on the day now, $94.74, so pairing the earlier gains that we've seen on Brent crude, but natural gas prices actually accelerating their gains up 2.4% now, €73.95 per megawatt hour on the Dutch TTF benchmark for natural gas. UK natural gas prices also up over 2% on the day. Equities are in the red in Europe, down 0.3 for the Stock 600 and for the FTSE 100, and the rising bond yields in focus again, with the 10-year bond yield in Germany up 3 basis points this morning to 3.38%.
1: Now, a reminder of our top stories. The global sell-off in bonds is continuing today as a global hiking cycle stirs back to life. European bonds opened lower in a bear flattening move as oil and gas prices rise this morning. Bloomberg's markets live strategist Mark Cranfield says the rising oil price is pushing bond yields even higher today.
0: This idea that we could be back at 100 is a bit of a jolt. It's a shock across commodities and therefore to the fixed income market as well. And so you can, it's feeding on itself. The market was already pretty unstable in the bond world anyway. And now seeing oil prices go even higher is just making it worse. So it's a pretty much a situation where one bit of negativity is feeding into another for the time being.
1: Cranfield adds that it's not impossible that the U.S. intervenes in the market again. The moves have wiped out the gains from the U.S. Treasury's buyback announcements, with the yield on 30-year Treasuries reaching 5.28%. Germany's 30-year yields touched their highest since 2011, and the equivalent U.K. rate rose to a level last seen in 1998.
2: Well, the surge in UK borrowing costs has left Prime Minister Andy Burnham with a £12 billion problem. Bloomberg Economics estimates the multi-decade highs in gilt yields have halved the government's fiscal headroom. Bloomberg opinion columnist Rosa Prince says that might jeopardise some of Andy Burnham's plans.
3: It's certainly not an economic outlook he would have hoped to inherit. Look, he already had a lot of spending commitments over the summer and, you know, bits and pieces that he talked about making people's lives a little easier.
2: Bloomberg Opinion's Rosa Prince there. The UK Prime Minister spoke in the House of Commons yesterday for his first appearance since taking office. The Labour leader pushed for more public control over services like water, energy and transport in his pitch to MPs.
1: European natural prices are rising for the third straight day as fighting in the Middle East steps up. Benchmark futures are up 2.2% and are near their highest level since 2023. The moves come as both the United States and Iran carry out a fresh wave of strikes. Axios is reporting the US military attacked two Iranian government tankers as part of the round of strikes that took place yesterday.
2: NVIDIA is in advanced talks to acquire AI startup Hugging Face in a deal that could be worth around $14 billion. Bloomberg understands the transaction may include a $1 billion retention package for employees of the company. Buying Hugging Face would give NVIDIA control of one of the key platforms where developers showcase and share AI models.
1: Well, those are some of our top stories. Coming up on Daybreak Europe, we'll be discussing the markets with ING's head of private banking, wealth management and investments. That's Annika Trion. Of course, the main thing in focus is the global sell-off that we're seeing in the bond market. We'll be sure to cover that coming up next. This is Bloomberg.

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6: 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Cars get hot fast, and kids can be at risk in temperatures as low as 60 degrees Fahrenheit. Never happens. 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
9: 9:40 in London. Good morning. I'm Stephen Carroll. On the markets today, we are watching global bond yields rising further. The 10-year bond yield in Germany up another 3 basis points to 3.38%. 10-year gilt yield also 3 basis points higher. The move really across the curve in terms of European bonds of 3 to 4 basis points higher across the 2 to 30-year stretch. Looking at Treasury yields, the 10-year Treasury yield is now holding steady at 4.8% and the 30-year yield is at 5.28%. So again, giving up all of the gains that had been registered after Scott Bessent's announcement of expanding buybacks of treasuries. Looking at equity markets, the Stock 600 is down 0.3%. On Wall Street, S&P E-minis are a tenth lower. NASDAQ futures down by 0.25%. Oil prices have actually given up some of their gains today, but Brent crude is still trading just below $95 a barrel. WTI is just over $90 a barrel. Natural gas prices are continuing to rise, though, on the Dutch TTF benchmark, up 2.2% now at the highest since early 2023. Gold prices a little bit lower on the day now, so again, moderating some of the earlier moves that we've seen at $4,325 a troy ounce. That is your Bloomberg Radio Business Flash. 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
10: Thank you, Stephen. The German government is blaming Russia for a failed drone attack at Leipzig airport last month. Foreign Minister Johann Wedepol closed Russia's consulate in Bonn after a government investigation pointed towards Russian involvement in the incident. The man accused of killing American political commentator Charlie Kirk is facing the death penalty. The judge says prosecutors have shown probable cause to support an aggravated murder charge against Tyler Robinson for the alleged shooting of Kirk at a college campus event a year ago. Robinson, who's 23, pleaded not guilty to all charges against him. And a woman killed in an unprovoked stabbing in New York has been identified as a vice president at Bank of America. Police say 32-year-old Erin Piacenti died in hospital after she was attacked. The suspect was shot by officers at the scene. And those are some of our global news headlines.
9: Tiwa, thank you very much. Well, let's return to a discussion of what's happening on markets this morning as we're watching those global yields moving higher yet again. We're talking about on Bloomberg's global gauge of government borrowing cost levels last seen in 2008. Let's discuss with Annika Treon, who's head of private banking, wealth management and investments at ING. Great to have you in the studio, Annika. Good morning to you.
11: Good morning.
9: How are you viewing this grind higher in bond yields? Because there's a question on one hand of the scale of the moves, and there's a question that also about the levels of yields that we're talking about here. I wonder what your view is on where things are today.
11: Yeah, I think there's two things happening. So one, we are reminding ourselves that this ultra low yield environment that we've gotten accustomed to is not normal, right? So we're going back to levels. Now, are they normal levels? Are they above normal levels? Who knows? But we know that the levels we'd got accustomed to in the last 8, 9, 10 years was not normal. So that's one. Next to that, the main issue which is spooking the markets is clearly risks of inflation. Given the geopolitical events happening, what's happening to energy pricing, etc. And there, I think the markets are looking for confidence. And there, if the Fed is in September to do that rate hike, which is now very probable, and with conviction shows and brings back credibility that, look, as central banks, we are bringing inflation under control, because quite frankly, they have been able to do so. There was a lot of cynicism, there was a lot of skepticism by the markets, criticizing central banks that they were responding too slowly post-COVID. They caught up and they did control inflation. So if we see such a move, I think such a move could already, in itself, just that one hike, calm things down, because the good news is the underlying economy, we are going through the biggest earnings bonanza you could argue we've ever seen. I mean, it's quite remarkable. And it's not just one sector. You know, 10 out of 11 sectors are showing very, very strong earnings growth. And that does lead to healthy fundamentals.
10: And Annika, I think it's really interesting that you single out inflation as the main spooking issue here. I wonder, how does that play into perhaps the responsibility that governments have fiscally? do you think there's some way to go there for them to calm the market? We talk about Andy Burnham's new £12 billion problem, that lessening of fiscal headroom. Should governments also be reacting here?
11: Well, I mean, for sure. I mean, the big elephant in the room is, I mean, it's not an elephant in the room because everybody knows it and talks about it, is obviously the fiscal debt problems of all governments, essentially, across the board.
9: It's a welcome guest in the room, maybe.
11: It's the welcome guest in the room. And the most obvious problem is in the US with this $40 trillion of debt pile. And you've got a tsunami. What is it? $10 trillion of debt needs to be refinanced in the next 12 months. This is a huge problem. But it's political suicide for governments to start making aggressive cuts to solve this. So for this to be solved, clearly they have to do something and they need to be much more critical. But clearly we need growth to be the engine, and especially in European countries, but also in the US. I mean, clearly you need the growth lever to start normalizing things. And that is a complexity. But as I said, it's very complicated for politicians to say, you know, I'm cutting Social Security. Right? It's not straightforward.
9: Do you worry about, given that the increasing proportion of government spending is going to be brought up by servicing debt costs at these levels, do you worry about the budget debates that are going to be happening in the next couple of months in Europe? I mean, France is obviously one where we know this situation is extremely constrained and politically very challenging.
11: Yes. So I think, look, there's a big difference between the continent of Europe and the US. So let's start with the US and I'll go to Europe. In the US, we have a big advantage that you've got these mega companies, the hyperscalers, that still have quite comfortable balance sheets. So they are able to put out, you know, this huge tech innovation wave, in, you know, once in a generation tech wave that we're seeing in AI, data centers, etc. You would argue that these things are usually propped and supported by governments. Well, they're not, they don't need to be, because the hyperscalers are quite, you know, quite healthy balance sheets and able to do so. And that can keep the economy going. That can keep the jobs creation, et cetera. So that's a huge support. Now, in Europe, you don't really have that. And that's the issue that Europe has, I think. Europe basically has two issues. Issue number one, we don't have that AI, tech, data center bonanza that the US has. And number two, we're obviously much more vulnerable from an energy perspective. I mean, look at gas prices in Europe versus the US. It's really, really problematic. And that means that the underlying growth is more complex. Next to that, if you've got governments that are more and more fiscally constrained, it's not really helpful. So it is a complex combination.
10: Well, I know that you mentioned that energy point, particularly in Europe. How are you noticing your clients then shifting their behavior to reflect that current landscape? Are you seeing people flee from Europe now?
11: Yeah, so that's the interesting thing. So what we tangibly see, we actually saw that many of our clients were going more heavily into Europe, especially earlier this year, because they felt, you know, the Europe, it feels like it's becoming a pattern, by the way. At the beginning of every year, everybody says, hey, isn't Europe quite cheap? Isn't it time for Europe? This time is different. And then after, you know, towards mid of the year, people kind of get a bit tired of that and say, oh, that's why I didn't like Europe, because of the energy dependency this time, right, with geopolitics. But back to your question, what you see is, I think a lot of investors and individuals that are investing are nervous about being too US biased, too dollar biased, and they're deliberately looking for diversification. And if you do that, Europe really does offer that diversification. So does emerging markets, by the way. And emerging markets is also a bit more geared towards tech, which helps. So we see that. We see that clients are doing that. And there's also nationalism. We see the nationalism. We see that Europeans are excited about putting their capital to work to make Europe better. We see that very deliberately.
9: That's really interesting. I'm usually based in Brussels and following the European Union efforts to try and create that investor culture through things like the policy reforms and the Savings and Investments Union. But yep, from your perspective, I mean, how quickly can that be achieved? Because, I mean, it's obviously huge amounts in savings, but trying to get that capital to work is difficult.
11: Well, so that's the thing. So, I mean, at ING, we're a large bank in Europe. We cover 9 markets in Europe. And we've basically deliberately said we are going to take on the responsibility for ourselves to get Europe invested. And that's getting that first time investor. We're doing all sorts of things like what we call round up and invest. So getting people to just round up every cup of coffee that they buy, whatever, to the nearest X euros, and the difference gets invested for them, to turn on periodics. And I must say it's working remarkably successful. So why am I saying this? We don't have the attitude of let's just wait for Brussels. Mm. Although I must say, I think the sense of urgency in Brussels has never been this high. So my faith in something materializing shorter term is much higher than it's been in the last couple of years. We don't believe in the wait. We believe in just illustrating, because what's happening is, if you look at GDP, if you look at the growth of the economy, the share of wages, the share of labor has never been this low. So if you are a salaried individual, it really starts to hurt.
9: Okay, Annika, great to have you with us. Thanks so much for your time this morning. Annika Treon there from ING, Global Head of Private Banking, Wealth Management and Investments. 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
14: As parents, Foundations of Freedom, a look at America's founding principles and the leaders who shaped our nation.
15: Ronald Reagan understood that liberty could never be taken for granted. In 1967, he warned Americans, freedom is a fragile thing, and it's never more than one generation away from extinction. President Reagan knew the freedoms secured by one generation were not guaranteed to survive to the next. Today, as socialistic ideas that place greater power in the hands of government gain renewed support, Reagan's warning carries even greater weight. Freedom is more than inheritance. It's a responsibility, one we all share. Every generation must fight for the principles that made self-government possible. Freedom only survives when each generation chooses to defend it. So, do we have the courage to defend and protect what is being challenged, the very principles that made America the greatest experiment in history?
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9: It is 9:53 in London. Good morning. I'm Stephen Carroll. On the markets, we're watching yields moving even higher now. So the 10-year bond yield in Germany up 4 basis points. The 10-year yield in France up by 5.5 basis points. 10-year gilt yield also 5 basis points higher. So the sell-off on global bonds continues. Looking at treasuries, the 10-year and the 30-year are both a basis point higher. The 30-year now at 5.28%. Equities are selling off too. The Stock 600 down by 0.5%. S&P E-minis on Wall Street are 0.2 lower. Nasdaq futures down by 0.5%. Oil prices higher on the day, but pairing some of the earlier gains that we've seen. So Brent crude's up by 0.3 at $94.93. Natural gas prices on the Dutch TTF benchmark up by 2.9%. And on currency markets, the Bloomberg Dollar Spot Index a touch stronger. The Japanese yen 0.3 weaker against the US, 0.2 stronger against the US dollar at 159.77 this morning, and the euro's trading at 115.77. 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
16: Thank you, Stephen. Well, let's take a look at some of the stocks on the move today in Europe. I'm Tiwa Adebayo alongside Stephen Carroll, and we're joined by Bloomberg's breaking news editor, Louise Moon. So let's kick off with the Danish lender Jyske Bank. Their shares are on the rise this morning.
17: Yes, they have. There's a deal
11: that has happened with Jyske Bank. They're buying a wealth manager, also a Danish company, called FP Capital. The price is undisclosed, but essentially this is Jyske pushing more into asset management, trying to strengthen their position to target the wealthy. So FP is one of Denmark's largest independent wealth managers. They've got about 40 billion krona in assets under management. So that's the kind of impetus behind that. Jyske shares rose. They gained as much as about 1.6%. Then they actually paired some of those gains, despite analysts saying, you know, this is a good fit from that strategic perspective. So that's on that specific deal. And then kind of more widely in Denmark, it follows quite a wave of consolidation in that sector. A lot of the banks have been expanding these type of fee-generating businesses that it comes as, you know, that boost from higher interest rates has been fading. So it's kind of the latest example of that in Denmark.
9: Okay, so that's Jyske Bank. Let's go to BP next in London, and the chairman there in the interim role being confirmed full-time in the job.
11: Yes, Ian Tyler, confirmed in the job. He, in terms of his background, he's been CEO of Balfour Beatty before. He worked there for over a decade. He's also currently chair of Grafton, the building supplier company. So he's going to be their permanent chair. Hopefully for them, it'll be a period of some stability after a lot of upheaval in the boardroom. So this all comes after BP unexpectedly fired their previous chair, Albert Manifold. That was in May, and that was after only 8 months in the role. He said he was let go without explanation. BP had a bit of a different answer. They cited serious concerns over what they called governance standards, oversight and conduct. And then before that, their former CEO also resigned. That was in 2023 over his failure. That was Bernard Looney, his failure to fully disclose a past relationship with colleagues. So there's been a lot of upheaval. They've now got a new CEO, Meg Neal, relatively new. And now as of today, a fresh permanent chair. So hopes there for stability, chances to turn things around, the wider context also being how well the business is doing. It's been underperforming for years, under pressure from Elliott, the activist investor. So that will be the focus now, to really turn things around with that new management at the helm. Shares rose on the back of this, about 1.5%, and also then similarly also then paired some of those gains, because there's still a lot of challenges ahead to turn BP around.
16: Okay, shares rising in BP, and we're also seeing a move upward for Siemens, the chemical manufacturing company. Tell us what's driving the jump there.
11: So we've had a report that a host of private equity firms are considering bids for Syensqo's performance and care unit. So a long list of names, there's the likes of Blackstone, Apollo, Cinven, Advent, Bain Capital, all exploring options and considering those bids. It was known that Syensqo was exploring options for this unit since May. So that part of the news is known, that it's possibly up for sale. That's when the CEO announced a strategic review. But the new part here being that those private equity firms are all potentially interested. And this unit could be valued at 3 billion euros or more. So it would be a big deal if and when it happens. So shares rose almost 4% on the back of this. Any disposal would accelerate this overhaul of the portfolio that the CEO announced, as I say, and wants to do to increase exposure to industries with better long-term growth prospects, so the likes of aerospace, defence and energy, and really focus those efforts there. So yeah, a long list of private equity names interested, so we'll be keeping an eye to see if anything comes to fruition.
9: Okay, Louise, thank you very much for joining us. Our breaking news editor, Louise Moon, there with the stocks on the move. And for more conversations like this, you can subscribe to our Stock Movers podcast, tracking the biggest winners and losers in the stock market. 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
16: Well, just time to check in on the most read stories on the terminal. And you are reading about US attacks prompting Iranian retaliation as fighting in the region intensifies. So the US military carried out attacks targeting radar systems and mine laying capabilities along Iran's southern coast, Stephen. And this is really one of the stories that is driving yields higher. We've seen that sell-off sweeping global bond markets, and should note that the pressure on energy prices is continuing as a result of this. European natural gas prices hitting their highest since 2023. So more to catch on that story.
9: Indeed, plenty more to watch on the global bond sell-off in the next hour of Bloomberg Radio. For our London audience, it's Bloomberg Brief with Vonnie Quinn up next. And for listeners in the US and elsewhere, Bloomberg Daybreak starts right now.
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22: Deal as fighting escalates between the U.S. and Iran.
23: And Markey wins the Democratic Senate primary in Massachusetts.
22: 30-year yields are back to levels before Treasury Secretary Scott Bessent's buyback.
23: And Dell shares jump after earnings.
24: The Homeland Security Secretary and New York clash over the arrests of immigrants. Plus, will there be a deadlocked jury in the Lindsey Clancy murder trial? I'm Michael Barr. More ahead.
25: John Stash, Aaron Sports. The Yankees beat the Angels. Mets lost at Tampa Bay. A near upset at the U.S. Open.
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26: Good morning, I'm Nathan Hager.
27: And I'm Karen Moscow. In U.S. stock index futures, they're lower this morning. S&P futures down 0.2% on 16 points. Dow futures down about 0.1% or 44 points. NASDAQ futures down 0.5% or 142 points. 10-year Treasury down 2/32, yield 4.80%. The yield on the 2-year, 4.4%. And NYMEX crude oil is little change at $90.25 a barrel. Nathan.
26: Karen, we begin with the latest on the escalating conflict in the Middle East. The U.S. has carried out a fresh wave of attacks on targets tied to Iran's Islamic Revolutionary Guard Corps. Iran says the strikes killed four members of the IRGC. It says it has retaliated with missile launches on U.S. bases in Jordan and Bahrain, and it's accusing the U.S. of bombing a wedding ceremony as well, killing five people. President Trump is downplaying the chances for a deal, writing on Truth Social, quote, "I couldn't care less if they sign a worthless to them agreement." We get more from Bloomberg Middle East correspondent Abir Abu Omar in Dubai.
28: Essentially what President Trump had said in his latest remarks was that he doesn't really care if Iran comes back to the negotiating table. He actually said that he thinks that the United States is in a good position right now. The response that stoked from Iran was in the shape, of course, of a response from the president, who was in Kyrgyzstan for a conference. He did say that Iran is willing to go back to the MOU concessions if the U.S. were to go back to diplomacy. And then the foreign minister, of course, Abbas Araghchi, had said that Iran is not taking away the diplomacy route completely. It is willing to go back there, but again, only if the United States were to cease its economic pressure campaign and also the military pressure campaign.

0: 19 other voices, and as I said, my chairman's statement will echo that.
1: Treasury Secretary Scott Bessent did release a statement saying China dissented on paragraphs related to shipping through the Strait of Hormuz, creating a task force on trade imbalances and provisions tied to debt restructuring. China released its own statement saying G20 members should safeguard free trade and promote economic globalization. It did not address Bessent's remarks directly.
2: Now, Karen, let's get to the latest on the race to the midterms. The results are in from last night's primary elections in Massachusetts. In the Democratic Senate race, 80-year-old progressive incumbent Ed Markey beat back a challenge from 47-year-old moderate Congressman Seth Moulton 65-35%. Markey told his supporters last night his victory should be just the beginning.
3: We need to build more than just a Democratic majority in Congress. We need to cement a progressive Democratic majority, one that will use its political capital to take on the bosses, the billionaires, and the wannabe kings.
2: Senator Ed Markey will now face Republican John Deaton in November, who ran uncontested. In the race to fill Seth Moulton's House seat in the 6th District, Dan Coe, a former White House official and Boston City Hall alum, clinched the Democratic nomination. He got 41% of the vote in a five-way race. Coe will now face Micah Jones, an Army veteran who's endorsed by former Republican Governor Charlie Baker. Jones was the sole Republican running in that North Shore anchored district.
1: Well, Nathan, a couple of veteran Democratic congressmen in Massachusetts also won their primary, so they face challenges from the left. 77-year-old Richard Neal beat Jeremy Whalen in the 1st District, 54-46%. And in the 8th District, 71-year-old Stephen Lynch defeated attorney Patrick Roth, 55-45%. And in the Republican primary for Massachusetts Governor, Michael Minogue will go on to face Democratic incumbent Maura Healey in November. He beat Brian Shortsleeve last night, 76-24%.
2: Turning to the nation's capital now, Karen, House lawmakers have passed a stopgap funding measure helping to avert an October 1st government shutdown. Bloomberg's Amy Morris reports from Washington.
4: The bill will keep money flowing to federal agencies until December, preventing a government shutdown before Election Day. House Speaker Mike Johnson.
5: House Republicans are in charge here, and we're continuing to do the grown-up thing and make sure we get the job done, and we're happy that we just passed that continued resolution to fund the government through early December, and then we'll continue through the process after the election.
4: The bill had broad bipartisan support. It now goes to President Trump for his signature. But Trump has said that he will not sign any legislation until Congress passes new voter ID requirements. In Washington, Amy Morris, Bloomberg Radio.
1: All right, Amy, thank you. The murder case against the man accused of killing political commentator Charlie Kirk can proceed to trial with a charge that makes the suspect eligible for the death penalty. A Utah district judge sided with prosecutors who said they had a mountain of evidence that defendant Tyler Robinson fatally shot the conservative activist as he spoke to a crowd of thousands at Utah Valley University last September. Robinson pleaded not guilty to all counts, including aggravated murder.
2: And we're learning more about this week's knife attack in New York City's Times Square, Karen. The victim who died in that attack has been identified as a Bank of America vice president, 32-year-old Aaron Piacenti. Bank of America's main Manhattan office is located right near the heart of Times Square at 1 Bryant Park. The suspect, Pamela Cisneros, was shot and killed by police.
1: We now turn to the markets and the economy, Nathan. Treasury Secretary Scott Bessent's effort to lower bond yields is running smack into investor skepticism, and we get an update from Bloomberg's John Tucker. John, good morning.
6: Good morning, Karen. The yield on 30-year U.S. government bonds have climbed back to levels seen just before Bessent's controversial buyback program. And Dan Moorhead at Pantera Capital likens Bessent's move to a poker bluff that didn't bluff anybody.
7: The only way a bluff works is if nobody at the poker table knows you're bluffing. And to slide an extra 2 billion of chips out onto the table when you are a forced seller of 2 trillion with a T every year of bonds just doesn't make any sense.
6: And this morning, the long bond, 5.28%. Investors say it's going to take more than a tweak to soothe worries about increasing government spending and elevated inflation. The buybacks typically don't substitute for the work that's required to structurally lower yields. For his part, Bessent has characterized his steps as an effort to nudge the market, saying he's trying to slow things down. In New York, I'm John Tucker, Bloomberg Radio.
2: All right, John, thank you. Let's turn to equity markets now. Futures are moving lower this morning after yesterday's losses on Wall Street. But this morning, shares of Dell are moving higher in a big way, up 9.25%. The company boosted

0: its annual sales forecast by $25 billion due to surging demand for servers to run artificial intelligence tasks. Michael Monahan is portfolio manager at Founder ETF.
1: Dell has had a great year, up 200+% already year to date. But I think that they're earning that premium valuation with the numbers that we're seeing. So not only is the AI server business growing very rapidly, their traditional business is growing as well with expanding margins.
0: It's Founder ETF's Michael Monahan. This is the fifth straight quarter that Dell's fiscal year revenue outlook topped estimates.
2: And Nathan, Bloomberg News has learned NVIDIA is in advanced talks to acquire artificial intelligence startup Hugging Face. The transaction that may total about $14 billion. Buying Hugging Face would be the biggest move yet in CEO Jensen Huang's push to broaden the uptake of artificial intelligence and extend his customer list. The deal would give NVIDIA control of one of the key platforms where developers showcase and share AI models. Now for a look at some of the other stories making news in New York and around the world. And for that, we're joined by Bloomberg's Michael Barr. Michael, good morning.
3: Good morning, Karen. The Trump administration said it arrested more than 2,100 immigrants across New York in a month-long operation dubbed Operation Rotten Apple. Homeland Security Secretary Mark Wayne Mullen criticized Governor Kathy Hochul and New York City Mayor Zoran Mamdani over sanctuary policies, which limit when local authorities can cooperate with ICE.
4: If you're a convicted criminal or not, you're still in this country legally, and it is our job to hunt you down and to deport you.
3: Hochul, speaking at a separate event Tuesday, said the state notifies ICE when undocumented immigrants convicted of crimes are being released.
5: The facts would confirm that crime has gone down in all the major categories. So we are not less safe, we are safer.
3: Hochul went on to say, we are not a sanctuary state for criminals. The immigration dispute has spilled into a parallel fight over federal counterterrorism funding, with the Trump administration withholding $87 million from New York. Hochul called that political retaliation. In Massachusetts, jurors in the Lindsey Clancy trial ended a fourth day of deliberations without a verdict after saying they couldn't agree whether Clancy is criminally responsible for killing her three young children. Yesterday, the jury sent a note to Judge William Sullivan saying they had been unable to reach a unanimous decision. He told them to keep trying.
6: You've come this far. Do not read anything. Don't listen to anything. Don't talk about this case. We'll come in tomorrow morning, we'll bring you all in, and we'll get you right back out to resume deliberations.
3: The jury is expected to resume deliberations today, and if they can't reach a verdict, a mistrial could be declared. What used to be Tropical Storm Edward weakened into a depression while unleashing heavy rains and strong winds on parts of Texas. It knocked out power to thousands yesterday and flooded roads. Global news 24 hours a day and whatever you want it with Bloomberg News Now. I'm Michael Barr, and this is Bloomberg, Karen.
2: All right, Michael Barr, thank you. Time now for the Bloomberg Sports Update. It's brought to you by Flushing Bank, a division of Ocean First Bank. And here's John Stashower. John, good morning.
7: Good morning, Karen. A little more like it for the Yankees, who on Monday night lost to the lowly Angels 10-1, but this time a big Yankee first inning.
8: High fly ball, deep right center. Trout back on the track at the wall. See ya! A home run for Spencer Jones. A two-run shot. And the Yankees are up 2-0. Driven down the left field line, slicing, but it's gone. Inside the pole, a solo shot the other way for Jazz Chisholm as the Yankees go back-to-back.
7: Yes, Network County, they led 4-0. Angels made it 4-3. Yanks pulled away and won 7-3. The win to Garrett Cole, pitching near where he grew up. They keep pace with Tampa Bay, who beat the Mets 6-2. That winning pitcher was Freddy Peralta, who was the Mets' opening day starter. Another comeback by the Red Sox. This one fell short. They trailed Seattle 9-1. Mariners hung on to win 9-6. The Nationals beat Atlanta 9-5. That game for the Angels came after news that Artie Moreno, their now 80-year-old owner who's owned the team for 23 years, has a deal to sell to Stan Kroenke, who owns the LA Rams and Colorado Avalanche. The price tag, a record $4 billion. In men's singles, no top seed has lost the first round of a Grand Slam since Leighton Hewitt in 2003, and it hasn't happened at the U.S. Open since Stefan Edberg in 1990. Alex Zverev last night trailed the Italian Lorenzo Sonego 2-1. Zverev rallied to win. It took 5 hours. Much easier for Coco Gauff's second round at the Open begins today. John Stasiak, Bloomberg Sports. Aaron, you good?
2: All right, John, thank you. S&P futures, they're down 0.2%. Dow futures down 0.1%. NASDAQ futures down 0.5%. And the 10-year Treasury yield, 4.81%.
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0: Good morning, I'm Nathan Hager, and we are now just 2 months away from the November midterm elections. In the latest primary races in Massachusetts, age might not have been an issue for Democratic voters backing 80-year-old Senator Ed Markey for a third term.
10: Ladies and gentlemen, there is a big blue wave coming to drown out all those red MAGA hats.
0: It was Senator Markey addressing his supporters after he beat 47-year-old Congressman Seth Moulton 65-35%. Joining us this morning after is Jennifer Lawless, politics professor at the University of Virginia. Great to speak with you as always, Professor. Can Senator Markey tie himself to the progressive wave we've seen in states like Michigan and Wisconsin? Good morning.
11: Good morning. I think he can. He has a progressive record. He's been in the House and the Senate for a long time. And the thing that really came across last night was that age is not disqualifying. We've seen a lot of older members get defeated, but it seems that at least in Massachusetts, age alone is not enough to call into question an incumbent's viability.
0: And to that point, we saw a couple of veteran Congress members fend off challenges, though they were from the progressive wing of the Democratic Party. What does that say?
11: I think it tells us that, and we've seen this across the country from coast to coast, campaigns and primaries really matter, and constituency service matters, and the relationship you have with your constituents can protect you or it can ultimately make you vulnerable. And in Massachusetts last night, incumbents did well, largely because voters were satisfied with them. And you can't just assume that in one district or in one state, a challenge that worked in another one is going to work in your own.
0: So given the results last night, what do they tell us about this progressive versus moderate family fight that we're seeing in the Democratic Party in this midterm cycle?
11: Well, as I've said before, I'm not sure that it's a progressive versus moderate fight. I think it's an establishment versus insurgent fight. And establishment candidates are still on pretty solid footing as long as they're representing the views of their constituents. And if their voting record is consistent with those of the people that they represent and they're providing service to those people, then challengers really need a reason to convince voters that they need to be thrown out. And in some states, that's worked. And in open seats, that's certainly been the case. But overall, even in an election year where we've seen an anti-incumbent sentiment, it's not in and of itself enough.
0: Oh, we got about a minute left here. There have also been questions about the polling on the Democratic side in this cycle. In past races, it's kind of come out wrong. This time, it seemed to be bang in line. What does that tell us about where the polling could go as we get closer to November?
11: Well, I think polls tell us a lot. They tell us who's up at a particular point in time among the people who actually responded to that poll. Whether we can generalize from one poll to the broader electorate is tricky. Being able to identify who the electorate will be is difficult, especially in a primary. We tend to do better in general elections. So last night's polls were right on track. The general election polls will probably be a little bit more accurate than a lot of the primary polls over time. But still, one of the best things to look at overall is the national trend, and Democrats seem to be up in the generic ballot.
0: Okay. I really appreciate your thoughts this morning. Thanks so much. Jennifer Lawless, professor of politics at the University of Virginia. Karen.
2: Nathan, repeating some of our top stories this morning, fighting between the U.S. and Iran continues to escalate. Tehran accuses U.S. forces of bombing a residential area in a wave of overnight strikes. CENTCOM says the U.S. military never targets civilians. The Trump administration says it arrested more than 2,100 immigrants across New York in a month-long operation dubbed Operation Rotten Apple. And a sell-off in bonds shows little sign of letting up as rising oil prices fuel speculation that global policymakers will be forced to raise interest rates. Brent is advancing for a third straight day. It's closing in on $95 a barrel. We have more on those stories coming up on Bloomberg Daybreak on a day when futures are lower with S&P futures down 0.2%. This is Bloomberg.
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12: 10 cents a barrel. Brent is at $95. COMEX gold down 0.9%. It's at $4,358 an ounce. Bloomberg dollar spot index is up about 0.1%. The euro 1.1575 against the dollar. British pound 1.3501. The yen 159.81.
2: And Bitcoin's down 0.75%. It's at $76,800. That is a Bloomberg Business Flash. Now here's Michael Barr with more on what's going on around the world. Michael.
3: Karen, fighting between the U.S. and Iran over control of the Strait of Hormuz escalated, with Tehran accusing American forces of bombing a residential area in a wave of overnight strikes. Iran retaliated with drone and missile attacks on U.S. bases across the Middle East. The murder case against the Utah man accused of assassinating conservative activist Charlie Kirk is headed for trial. Defendant Tyler Robinson faces a potential death sentence if convicted. Senator Ed Markey of Massachusetts has secured the Democratic nomination in his bid for a third term in office. Markey, who is 80, fought off a challenge from 47-year-old Representative Seth Moulton, who argued that it was time for a generational change. Markey won 65% to Moulton's 35%. Markey will now face Republican John Deaton in November, who ran uncontested. In baseball, the Yankees and Nationals won. The Mets, Red Sox, and Orioles lost. Global news 24 hours a day and whenever you want it with Bloomberg News Now. I'm Michael Barr, and this is Bloomberg.
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0: 524 on Wall Street. I'm Nathan Hager with Karen Moscow. Checking the front pages live with Bloomberg's John Tucker. Starting with the New York Times report on a weary U.S. warship crew getting their first break in months. There has been a lot of attention, John, on the USS Abraham Lincoln.
5: Yeah, this is going on right now, in fact. The Abraham Lincoln docking this morning in Thailand. The first of some 5,000 crew members arriving in local beach towns to begin days of shore leave, well-deserved shore leave, for the sailors and Marines serving aboard the aircraft carrier. The first significant break, this is, that they've had in more than 9 months. The Lincoln, which is nuclear-powered, left its home port of San Diego before Thanksgiving and deployed to the Middle East. After disembarking at the port, the crew members are traveling by bus into the city. A lot of booked hotels for the shore leave. And you got to do a shout out not just to the Marines and the sailors, but also the local officials there in Thailand, because they really have rolled out the red carpet and they've been great. The Lincoln, part of the carrier Strike Group 3, which includes two other vessels that docked at nearby ports. I can imagine there's going to be a lot of partying going on, too.
0: You think? Yeah.
5: Yeah,
2: I can imagine. I'm so
5: well glad deserved.
2: We're getting a warm welcome. Yeah. Well, from The Guardian, we're hearing about a Pentagon official selling some AI stock, and there's a reason why we should listen to this. Tell us why.
5: This is according to records seen by The Guardian, Karen, the top Pentagon official overseeing the military artificial intelligence policy, who reaped profits earlier this year of up to $24 million. Selling his private investment in Elon Musk's AI company, has now sold his holdings in another AI company for between $5 million and $25 million. Earlier this year, The Guardian disclosed that the official, Emil Michael, had profited handsomely from his investments in Musk's XAI, with a gain of between 400% and 4,800%. Perplexity announced a contract also with the U.S. government's General Accounting Administration, and his financial disclosures show that he received a personal loan from Perplexity a year earlier.
0: Now, if I just say the word parking to some people, their ears will start steaming. Tell us why Londoners are steamed, John.
5: The luxury lanes of London have this problem. Foreign supercars parking where they see fit, racking up tickets that the drivers never pay.
0: Come on.
5: Priciest neighborhoods are showcases for ostentatious automobiles. The neighborhoods are particularly clogged with Ferraris, Lamborghinis, and McLarens bearing Middle East plates in the summer. The drivers escaping the Gulf's scorching heat and underground parking garages. If you've ever been there, they don't really exist. So
0: right.
5: Park wherever you want.
2: Come on. Sounds
5: That's what I do with my Ferrari.
2: Yeah, I bet. John Tucker, thanks for checking the front pages for us this morning. Up next, we have the latest on the escalation and fighting between the U.S. and Iran, plus Dell shares rising on an earnings beat. That's coming up in our 5:30 news. And first, we have a look at today's Bloomberg weather forecast.
6: Delays continue to be a possibility today in and out of the Houston area due to Edouard. Look for scattered showers and a few thunderstorms. It'll be near 90 today. Minneapolis may see delays this morning due to scattered showers and isolated thunderstorms. It'll be near 87 today in Minneapolis. Problems may develop later this afternoon to and from Detroit due to scattered showers and thunderstorms, 93. I'm Rob Carolyn, Bloomberg Radio.
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0: And we are coming up to 5:30 on Wall Street. Good morning. I'm Nathan Hager.
2: And I'm Karen Moscow. We are just about 4 hours away from the open of U.S. trading. Let's get you up to date on the news you need to know at this hour. The U.S. has carried out a second round of attacks on Iran in 3 days. U.S. Central Command says it targeted radar systems and mine-laying capabilities along Iran's southern coast. Iran is retaliating with drone and missile attacks on U.S. bases across the Middle East. We get more from a Bloomberg's Abir Abu Omar in Dubai.
7: It definitely is an escalation, although a little bit contained compared to what we saw in March. We're still seeing tit-for-tat attacks, a return to military strikes in the wider region, starting with the U.S. hitting targets in Iran, because President Trump did say that Iran was planning on putting mines again in the Strait of Hormuz. Iran, of course, retaliating by hitting U.S. air bases in Jordan, 10 missiles intercepted in Jordan. We're also seeing countries in the region, Kuwait, the United Arab Emirates, getting hit.
2: And Bloomberg's Abir Abu Omar reports Iran is also accusing the U.S. of hitting a wedding ceremony in the latest attacks, killing 5 and wounding dozens more. President Trump is downplaying the chances of a deal, writing on Truth Social that he's not trying to force Iran to the bargaining table.
0: And as the war passes the six-month mark, Karen, President Trump is nominating acting Navy Secretary Hung Cao to fill the position on a permanent basis. The U.S. military has experienced unprecedented turmoil within its leadership, including a number of resignations and firings under Defense Secretary Pete Hegseth.
2: And Nathan, as the war goes on, U.S. diesel advanced to the highest price since hitting a peak in April during the initial phase of the conflict. AAA saying the nationwide average retail price has reached $5.69 a gallon. Diesel is the lifeblood of the global economy, powering trucks, agriculture, and construction, and spikes at the retail level affect industries as well as consumers. The fuel has been boosted this year by the conflict in the Middle East as well as the Russia-Ukraine war.
0: And now, Karen, to politics. It is the morning after primary election day in Massachusetts. In the Democratic Senate race, 80-year-old incumbent Ed Markey fended off a challenge from 47-year-old Congressman Seth Moulton, 65-35%. Markey thanked his supporters in his victory speech last night.
10: It's your creativity, your passion that will inspire activists and campaigns all across this country this year to create the progressive change this country is demanding.
0: Senator Ed Markey will now face uncontested Republican John Deaton in his bid for a third term. Other veteran Massachusetts lawmakers won their primaries against progressive challengers. 77-year-old Richard Neal won in the 1st District against Jeremy Whalen, 54-46%. 71-year-old Stephen Lynch defeated Patrick Roth in the 8th District, 55-45%. And in the Republican primary for governor, Michael Minogue won in a landslide over Brian Shortsleeve, 76-24%. To face incumbent Democrat Maura Healey in November.
2: In Washington, Nathan, House lawmakers have passed a stopgap funding bill to finance the government through December 11th, avoiding a government shutdown before the midterms, and Bloomberg's Amy Morris reports.
8: The bill had wide bipartisan support. It includes a delay in a proposed White House rule that could direct grant money only to GOP-supporting states. It also closes a loophole to prevent the administration from transferring existing funds over to the Border Patrol. The president has vowed not to sign any legislation until Congress passes a proposed election law with new voter ID requirements. But Trump could simply allow the bill to become law after 10 days. In Washington, Amy Morris, Bloomberg Radio.
0: Amy, thank you. Turning to the economy now, Treasury Secretary Scott Bessent's bond buyback boost has now been bumped out. Bloomberg's John Tucker's here with more. John, good morning.
5: Yeah, Nathan, Bessent's effort to contain the long-term borrowing costs pretty much fizzled, the yield on 30-year government bonds climbing back to levels seen just before Bessent expanded his buyback program. The 30-year yield now 5.28%. This is actually above the level seen moments before Bessent announced his move on August 19th. Stephen Major, global macro advisor at Tradition, says you just can't fight market forces and Fed expectations.
11: At the start of the year, the U.S. had three cuts priced in for the year ahead. Oil prices were falling. It was a much calmer backdrop. Now we have at least a hike priced in.
5: Well, Bessent argues the buybacks were to address a market that had moved out of line with fundamentals. Rising government spending and stubborn inflation are pushing borrowing costs higher around the world. In New York, I'm John Tucker, Bloomberg Radio.
2: All right, John, thank you. Well, shares of Dell, they're up 9% this morning. The company beat earnings estimates and talked positively about the future. We get the story with Bloomberg's Charlie Pellett.
13: Dell revenue is expected to reach a record of about $45 billion, driven by robust growth across AI servers, traditional servers, storage, and client solution segments. AI server sales are projected at $16 billion for the fiscal second quarter, topping its guidance of about $15.5 billion. So far this year, Dell shares are up 262%. In New York, Charlie Pellett, Bloomberg Radio.
0: Charlie, thank you. On the flip side, shares of MongoDB are down nearly 14% in early trading. The software company did beat overall earnings estimates, but analysts say growth in its Atlas product came in below elevated expectations. MongoDB stock had rallied 46% off its July low.
2: Nathan, shares of Palo Alto Networks, they're down almost 2%. The cybersecurity firm also beat earnings estimates and raised its profit outlook, but that wasn't enough for investors who have seen the stock nearly double this year.
0: And it was a successful first day on the job, at least stock-wise, Karen, for new Apple CEO John Ternus. The shares rose 2.6% in his first day on the job. Ternus took over from Tim Cook, who was CEO for 15 years. Bloomberg Tech host Ed Ludlow reports Ternus faces his first real test in a week.
14: There's the immediacy of having the September 9th full iPhone event where for the first time Apple will do a foldable iPhone. But beyond the internal directory getting a bit of an update, you know, it's kind of continuity with the acknowledgement that Tim Cook's not going far as executive chair, more focused on government policy, trade, particularly with a view on China.
0: Bloomberg's Ed Ludlow says John Ternus will get a compensation package worth about $58 million in fiscal 2027.
2: Well, in Europe, Nathan, oil giant BP has a new chairman. And Bloomberg Daybreak Europe anchor Caroline Hepker joins us with the very latest. Caroline, good morning.
15: Karen, good morning. BP has a new chairman, as you say, Ian Tyler. He gets the role permanently and immediately after an interim stint leading the board this summer. Tyler ran construction company Balfour Beatty and is the former chair of Cairn Energy. Now, it shows CEO Meg O'Neill continuing to put her stamp on the oil major. O'Neill and the board ousted previously chairman Albert Manifold in May after only 8 months in the job. BP shares rose on the news. Investors will be looking for a period of stable leadership and momentum in BP's restructuring efforts. Caroline Hepke for Bloomberg Radio.
0: All right, Caroline, thanks. And later today, we'll take you inside the U.S. government's deal to develop 17 oil fields in Venezuela. We'll speak with Energy Secretary Christopher Wright at 9 a.m. Wall Street time on Bloomberg Radio and television and the Bloomberg Business app.
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2: And I'm Karen Moscow, and stocks remain under pressure while bond yields remain elevated as the escalation in the conflict between the U.S. and Iran continues to fuel an advance in oil prices. Dell, meanwhile, we continue to watch those shares, up 9% after the company boosted its annual sales forecast. Let me check the markets all day long here on Bloomberg. S&P futures down 0.25% on 19 points. Dow futures down 0.1% or 71 points. And NASDAQ futures down 0.6% or 173 points. The DAX in Germany is down 0.8%. 10-year Treasury down 2/32, yield 4.8%. The yield on the 2-year, 4.39%. 30-year yield, 5.28%. NYMEX crude oil is at $90.29 a barrel, up less than 0.1%. Brent at $94.88. COMEX gold is down 0.9% at $4,357 an ounce. Bloomberg dollar spot index up less than 0.1%. The euro 1.1574 against the dollar. British pound 1.3495. The yen at 159.82, and Bitcoin, it is down 1% at $76,600. That's a Bloomberg Business Flash. Nathan.
0: All right, Karen, thank you. It's 5:41 on Wall Street. And to talk more about this market, we are joined by Ethan Devitt, Managing Director of Global Wealth at Moneta Group. Always good to get your thoughts on what's happening with investments. Ethan, thanks so much. Seems like Dell's positive earnings aren't enough to lift sentiment this morning with escalation in the Middle East. Where's the momentum now? Good morning.
26: Good morning. Well, it does certainly seem to be flip-flopping in terms of momentum. And with this recent escalation, which is quite serious in the scheme of what we have seen over a fairly volatile summer, not only escalation in the conflict, but escalation in inflation, as well as bond market sentiment on the negative side, that's all weighing on markets. And we've had some pretty mixed AI news flow over the last weekend as well.
0: Escalation that seems different. Does that imply that you think that the market can't move past what we're seeing in the Middle East as it's been able to do over the last 6 months?
26: It always seems to move past it. I'd say there is a compartmentalization of geopolitical news, and it will move past. It just needs to digest, perhaps, on how long this particular flare-up is likely to last, and whether there are other factors that can press on that inflation number. We know that there are certainly authorities are prone to intervene. We've seen that all over the place from the US administration, whether it's in the bond market, it's around the currency, other bond markets, the yen. But we also see that in the, as I say, other central banks too are likely to intervene. So there's always that escape valve if the inflation just gets too much. And so there's always the pressure of that. I'd say markets will move past it. The earnings momentum, the strength, simply too much to overcome. But on the other hand, there's going to be a pause this week, a short trading week. Let's see what happens.
0: To the point of the intervention, we did see a drop in bond yields after Secretary Bessent's bond buyback announcement. But treasuries have pretty much given back all the gains then. How effective is intervention?
26: There have been some interesting memes about how ineffective this kind of drop in the ocean kind of intervention has been. It wasn't particularly effective in the US Treasury market. It also wasn't particularly effective with the yen. So I suppose there is a sense that it seems like all the negative sentiment is stacked on the bond side at the moment. There's very little that we can see on the equity side. So when we have this attempt to, I suppose, provide some assurance on the bond market, it just isn't really going down very well. I'd say there has been a bit more confidence restored since we've seen the Jackson Hole speech by Kevin Warsh, a bit more, I suppose, a confident positioning there. Although we do know that it could be that rates rises are on the horizon. So for all that said, there's, I think, a lot of mixed messages right now, and let's see where they end up.
0: Tell me more about the possibility of rate rises on the horizon. We did get the hawkish comments from Chairman Warsh at Jackson Hole last week. Are you thinking that we could have a live meeting this month?
26: This month seems a little too early. We are still in that kind of limbo zone between back to school and everyone back at their desk and focusing on the news flow and the midterms, which are coming up in November. This would be an extremely unpopular time to raise rates. There really is very little backing from a policy standpoint, I'd suggest, to do that. However, I think more hawkish statements really is a way of, I suppose, getting the markets ready for whatever is necessary. If inflation can be kept at bay, and we can get, and we see that the economy perhaps is not necessarily firing on all cylinders, despite the fact that the equity markets are strong. If we see some weaker employment numbers, for example, then I think there would be some hesitation. So he's priming the pump, certainly, for a rise. I would be surprised if it happened in the very near term.
0: So then do you think that we could see more of a rise in 2-year yields to potentially do the Fed's work for it?
26: Well, there's been a lot of ways that the other factors have done the Fed's work for it. Inflation itself has been essentially a way of doing that. And definitely at the short end, there is the potential for that to press on markets. The focus seems to be on the 10-year, at least as far as the administration is concerned, and also on the longer dated as we look at mortgage payments and corporate debt as that gets refinanced. So definitely pressure from all angles. And I think that the Fed is juggling now many different mandates, and also much of which is outside its control, which is essentially, they said, the oil price and how that is pressing on inflation.
0: Just about a minute left here, Ethan. With yields where they are right now, does that put further pressure on stocks, or can equities continue to look past what we're seeing in the bond market as well?
26: Although it should put pressure on stocks in terms of the pressure on corporates who need to raise debt. And we know that with the cash flow running close to the bottom of the barrel, well, we do need to raise debt. And so hyperscalers themselves have been forced to pay up for that. Now, they can afford it. The question is whether the other corporates who need to refinance their debt can afford it. I'd suggest the consumer is already fairly strung out in terms of their desire to whether they want to remortgage or not. I don't see a lot of forced remortgaging or forced buying happening on the retail side. So they're not necessarily forced to take on this debt. There has been a fairly low level of transmission of high interest rates into the retail consumer population. So a lot of different factors, but I do think that equity markets will look through the bond market, whether they should or not.
0: Okay. Thanks, Ethan, as always. Ethan Devitt with us this morning, Managing Director of Global Wealth at Moneta Group. Karen.
2: think then now we want to take a look at some of the most read stories on the Bloomberg Terminal, which you can find by going to READ Go. And here's a story we're hearing from PricewaterhouseCoopers, and they're saying global data center spending is set to reach, ready, $31.6 trillion.
0: That's oh, is that all?
2: Number through 2050.
0: Almost the national debt, but not quite. Okay.
2: Yeah, to meet the world's growing appetite for AI. It's an investment boom with no precedent in history.
0: Yeah, no
2: so don't
0: kidding.
2: Go through those history books. It's dwarfing projects such as the railways, internet, and electrification. Spending on data centers could even hit $50 trillion over the next two and a half decades if AI adoption accelerates beyond PricewaterhouseCoopers' central scenario forecast. Yeah, it's crazy.
0: Yeah, well, that kind of spending makes the story that caught my attention on Read Go sort of pale in comparison. This is about the first electric Range Rover that's going to come with a price tag of £154,070.
2: Wow.
0: Due to conversion, that's $208,420. According to this story, it's a price tag that'll test wealthy buyers' appetites for a battery-powered sport utility vehicle. Just to give you some of the stats on this one, it can go 372 miles on a single charge in testing conditions, 10 to 80% charging in 22 minutes, but it's almost 50,000 pounds more than the standard combustion engine version. We actually spoke to the CEO or COO of Jaguar Land Rover on Bloomberg Television this morning. He says they're aiming for American consumers, so we'll see how that goes as well. But you can read the full story about the electric Range Rover at READ Go. Karen.
2: I'd be terrified to drive that thing,
0: let alone
2: park it at the grocery store. But okay, that's another story. We're repeating some of our top stories this morning. Fighting between the U.S. and Iran continues to escalate. Iran accused U.S. forces of bombing a residential area and a wave of overnight strikes. CENTCOM says the U.S. military never targets civilians.
0: Massachusetts Senator Ed Markey fended off a push for generational change in the state's Democratic primary. The 80-year-old defeated 47-year-old Congressman Seth Moulton.
2: And U.S. diesel advanced to the highest price since hitting a peak in April during the initial phase of the U.S.-Iran war. The nationwide average retail price reached almost $5.69 a gallon, according to AAA. We have more on those stories coming up on Bloomberg Daybreak on a day when futures are falling. S&P futures down 0.25% this morning, down 18 points. And this is Bloomberg.
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7: Base in Jordan. Senator Ed Markey beat Representative Seth Moulton in Massachusetts' Democratic primary. Markey had 65% to Moulton at 35%. Markey will now face Republican John Deaton in November, who ran uncontested. Meanwhile, Democratic Representative Stephen Lynch won the Democratic nomination in his House primary, fending off a younger challenger. Lynch, who is 71, beat Patrick Roth, who is 39. Lynch won over Roth 55% to 45%. Lynch will face Republican Robert Burke, who ran unopposed. In baseball, the Yankees and Nationals won. Mets, Red Sox, and Orioles lost. Global news 24 hours a day and whenever you want it with Bloomberg News Now. I'm Michael Barr, and this is Bloomberg, Nathan.
0: All right, Michael, thanks. Coming up to 5:55 on Wall Street, it's time for our daily Bloomberg Law Brief, exploring legal issues in the news today with a look at Kalshi and the prediction markets. They took a hit with the Ninth Circuit Court of Appeals allowing Nevada gaming officials to continue cracking down on prediction markets as if they're unlicensed sports books. A three-judge panel of all Trump appointees said Congress did not mean to make the Commodities Futures Trading Commission the gambling police. The opinion differed starkly from an April decision from the Third Circuit, and that's opening up a split that's likely to wind up at the Supreme Court to decide who gets regulatory control over the multi-billion dollar industry, particularly as it relates to sports prediction markets. For more, June Grasso speaks to Bloomberg Intelligence senior litigation analyst Elliot Stein.
8: Elliot, explain the issue in these cases.
9: The issue is whether event contracts based on sporting events are derivatives that should be regulated by the CFTC, which is what Kalshi and Polymarket and the CFTC itself want, as opposed to the states and gambling organizations, which say that these event contracts really are gambling and should be regulated by the states. And if states want to ban them, the states should be allowed to do that.
8: Okay, so now we had the Ninth Circuit, and this was a panel of Trump appointees.
9: Yep.
8: And tell us what they ruled last week.
9: Right. So three Trump appointees basically ruled for the state of Nevada. They affirmed the lower court's decision that would allow Nevada to preliminarily enjoin Kalshi from offering sports event contracts and potentially other event contracts like election contracts in the state of Nevada. The Ninth Circuit said that these event contracts don't meet the definition of swaps under the Commodity Exchange Act. And since they're not swaps, they don't fall under the CFTC's exclusive jurisdiction, and therefore they fall to the states to regulate as gambling.
8: So Judge Ryan Nelson said that sports event contracts are in reality sports bets. It's not just an I know it when I see it. Rather, everyone, including Kalshi, knows it when they see it.
9: Part of the problem is that in the past, Kalshi has sort of advertised this as a way to bet or gamble across all 50 states legally. You know, Kalshi's argument, though, however, is that the regulation should follow the instrument, not necessarily the underlying risk. And so the underlying risk may be the same, but when you have an event contract, you know, you have an exchange that essentially offers it, and then you have two sides that are trading, that are counterparties to each other. The exchange makes money, you know, regardless of the trade, just like in a normal financial contract. Whereas when you have a traditional sports book, you have a bookie, and they're selling directly to the consumer. The consumer can't get in and out of that bet like you could with an event contract.
8: So now this contradicts the Third Circuit.
9: Right. So the Third Circuit decided back in April in a 2-1 decision. Again, all judges were appointed by Republicans. This is one of those issues that I don't think really fits neatly along ideological lines. The Third Circuit ruled for Kalshi and said, yes, these event contracts do meet the definition of swaps. And the exclusive jurisdiction language of the Commodity Exchange Act preempts any states from regulating these products.
8: So splitting the circuits.
9: Yep.
8: And is the CFTC going to ask for a Supreme Court review?
9: So actually, more likely what's going to happen immediately is that in the Third Circuit case you just mentioned, the state of New Jersey was the losing party there. They have until September 3rd to petition the Supreme Court for cert.
8: Now, so we also have the Fourth and the Sixth Circuit.
9: Yep.
8: Also heard arguments. Might the Supreme Court wait until those decisions come in?
9: I don't think they need to. You already have a split. By the way, we also have, we're waiting for a decision from the Massachusetts Supreme Court on the same issue. We have numerous trial court rulings, the majority of which have gone in the favor of the states. I think, you know, this is an issue that begs for clarity at this point. So I don't know why the Supreme Court would wait any longer if the state of New Jersey petitions for cert.
0: That's Bloomberg Intelligence senior litigation analyst Elliot Stein speaking with June Grasso. 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S&P futures this morning down 0.2%. So are Dow futures and NASDAQ futures, leading the declines down 0.5%. Up next, we'll get the latest on the escalation between the U.S. and Iran.
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2: From the Bloomberg Interactive Brokers Studios, this is Bloomberg Daybreak for Wednesday, September 2nd. Coming up today,
0: President Trump downplays chances for a deal as fighting escalates between the U.S. and Iran.
2: And Markey wins the Democratic Senate primary in Massachusetts.
0: 30-year yields are back to levels before Treasury Secretary Scott Bessent's buyback.
2: And Dell shares jump after earnings.
7: The Homeland Security Secretary and New York clash over the arrests of immigrants. Plus, will there be a deadlocked jury in the Lindsey Clancy murder trial? I'm Michael Barr. More ahead.
13: Just dash Aaron Swartz. The Yankees beat the Angels. Mets lost at Tampa Bay. A near upset at the U.S. Open.
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0: Good morning, I'm Nathan Hager.
2: And I'm Karen Moscow. And U.S. stock index futures, they're lower this morning, with S&P futures down 0.2%, down 17 points. Dow futures down 0.1%, or 70 points. And NASDAQ futures down 0.5%, or 149 points. 10-year Treasury yield, 4.81%. The yield on the 2-year, 4.4%. And NYMEX crude oil at $90.48 a barrel. Nathan.
0: Karen, we begin with the escalating conflict in the Middle East. The U.S. has carried out a fresh wave of attacks on targets tied to Iran's Islamic Revolutionary Guard Corps. Iran says the strikes killed 4 members of the IRGC. It has retaliated, it says, with missiles on U.S. bases in Jordan and Bahrain. Iran is also accusing the U.S. of bombing a wedding ceremony, killing 5 people. And President Trump is downplaying chances for a deal, writing on Truth Social, quote, "I couldn't care less if they sign a worthless to them agreement." We get more from Bloomberg Middle East correspondent Abir Abu Omar in Dubai.
26: essentially what President Trump had said in his latest remarks was that he doesn't really care if Iran comes back to the negotiating table. He actually said that he thinks that the United States is in a good position right now. The response that that stoked from Iran was in the shape, of course, of a response from the president, who was in Kyrgyzstan for a conference. He did say that Iran is willing to go back to the MOU concessions if the U.S. were to go back to diplomacy. And then the foreign minister, of course, Abbas Araghchi, had said that Iran is not taking away the diplomacy route completely. It is willing to go back there, but again, only if the United States were to cease its economic pressure campaign and also the military pressure campaign.
0: And Bloomberg's Abir Abu Omar reports Treasury Secretary Scott Bessent is calling Iran's leaders panicked over their country's economic problems. He says at some point they'll be ready to negotiate.
2: Well, Nathan, Secretary Bessent is hosting a G20 Finance Ministers Summit in Asheville, North Carolina this week. He says the gathering will not end with a traditional joint communique. And the reason why, he says, is China, due to a dispute over the country's trade surplus.
14: It is clear that the country with the world's largest and unstable

0: Incumbent Ed Markey beat back a challenge from 47-year-old moderate Congressman Seth Moulton, 65-35%. Markey told his supporters last night his victory should be just the beginning.
1: We need to build more than just a Democratic majority in Congress. We need to cement a progressive Democratic majority, one that will use its political capital to take on the bosses, the billionaires, and the wannabe kings.
0: Senator Ed Markey will now face Republican John Deaton in November. He ran uncontested. In the race to fill Seth Moulton's House seat in the 6th Massachusetts District, Dan Coe, a former White House official and Boston City Hall alum, clinched the Democratic nomination. He got 41% of the vote in a five-way race. Coe will now face Micah Jones, an Army veteran endorsed by former Governor Charlie Baker. He was the sole Republican running in the North Shore anchored district.
2: Well, Nathan, a couple of veteran Democratic congressmen in Massachusetts also won their primaries, though they faced challenges from the left. 77-year-old Richard Neal beat Jeremy Whalen in the 1st District, 54-46%. And in the 8th District, 71-year-old Stephen Lynch defeated attorney Patrick Roth, 55-45%. And in the Republican primary for Massachusetts Governor, Michael Minogue will go on to face Democratic incumbent Maura Healey in November. He beat Brian Shortsleeve last night, 76-24%.
0: And in the nation's capital, Karen, House lawmakers have passed a stopgap funding measure helping to avert an October 1st government shutdown. Bloomberg's Amy Morris reports from Washington.
3: The bill will keep money flowing to federal agencies until December, preventing a government shutdown before Election Day. House Speaker Mike Johnson.
4: House Republicans are in charge here, and we're continuing to do the grown-up thing and make sure we get the job done. And we're happy that we just passed that continued resolution to fund the government through early December. And they will continue through the process after the election.
3: The bill had broad bipartisan support. It now goes to President Trump for his signature. But Trump has said that he will not sign any legislation until Congress passes new voter ID requirements. In Washington, Amy Morris, Bloomberg Radio.
2: All right, Amy, thank you. The murder case against the man accused of killing political commentator Charlie Kirk can proceed to trial with a change that makes the suspect eligible for the death penalty. A Utah district judge sided with prosecutors who said they had a mountain of evidence that defendant Tyler Robinson fatally shot the conservative activist as he spoke to a crowd of thousands at Utah Valley University last September. Robinson pleaded not guilty to all counts, including aggravated murder.
0: And the victim who died in this week's knife attack in New York City's Times Square has been identified as a Bank of America executive, Karen, Vice President Erin Piacenti. She was 32 years old. B of A's main Manhattan office is located right near the heart of Times Square at 1 Bryant Park. The suspect, Pamela Cisneros, was shot and killed by police.
2: We turn to the markets and the economy now, Nathan. Treasury Secretary Scott Bessent's effort to lower bond yields is running smack into investor skepticism. We get an update from Bloomberg's John Tucker. John, good morning.
5: Good morning, Karen. The yield on the 30-year U.S. government bond has climbed back to the levels just before Bessent's controversial buyback program. Dan Moorhead at Pantera Capital likens Bessent's move to a poker bluff that didn't bluff anybody.
6: The only way a bluff works is if nobody at the poker table knows you're bluffing. And to slide an extra 2 billion of chips out onto the table when you are a forced seller of 2 trillion with a T every year of bonds just doesn't make any sense.
5: The investors say it's going to take more than a tweak to soothe worries about increasing government spending and elevated inflation. The buybacks typically don't substitute for the work required to structurally lower yields. Now, for his part, Bessent has characterized his steps as an effort to nudge the market, saying he's trying to slow things down. In New York, I'm John Tucker, Bloomberg Radio.
0: John, thanks. As for equity markets this morning, futures are lower following yesterday's losses on Wall Street, but shares of Dell are higher, up 9% in early trading. The company boosted its annual sales forecast by $25 billion due to surging demand for servers to run artificial intelligence tasks. Michael Monahan is portfolio manager at Founder ETF.
7: Dell has had a great year, up 200+% already year to date. But I think that they're earning that premium valuation with the numbers that we're seeing. So not only is the AI server business growing very rapidly, their traditional business is growing as well with expanding margins.
0: Founder ETF's Michael Monahan. This is the fifth straight quarter Dell's fiscal year revenue outlook topped estimates.
2: Nathan, Bloomberg News has learned NVIDIA is in advanced talks to acquire artificial intelligence startup Hugging Face. The transaction may total about $14 billion. Buying Hugging Face would be the biggest move yet in CEO Jensen Huang's push to broaden the uptake of artificial intelligence and extend his customer list. The deal would give NVIDIA control of one of the

0: Key platforms your developers showcase and share AI models. Time now for a look at some of the other stories making news in New York and around the world. And for that, we're joined by Bloomberg's Michael Barr. Michael, good morning.
1: Good morning, Karen. The Trump administration said it arrested more than 2,100 immigrants across New York in a month-long operation dubbed Operation Rotten Apple. Homeland Security Secretary Mark Wayne Mullen criticized Governor Kathy Hochul and New York City Mayor Zoran Mamdani over sanctuary policies which limit when local authorities can cooperate with ICE.
2: If you're a convicted criminal or not, you're still in this country legally, and it is our job to hunt you down and to deport you.
1: Hochul, speaking at a separate event Tuesday, said the state notifies ICE when undocumented immigrants convicted of crimes are being released.
3: The facts would confirm that crime has gone down in all the major categories. So we are not less safe, we are safer.
1: Hochul went on to say, we are not a sanctuary state for criminals. The immigration dispute has spilled into a parallel fight over federal counterterrorism funding, with the Trump administration withholding $87 million from New York. Hochul called that political retaliation. In Massachusetts, jurors in the Lindsey Clancy trial ended a fourth day of deliberations without a verdict after saying they could not agree whether Clancy is criminally responsible for killing her three young children. Yesterday, the jury sent a note to Judge William Sullivan saying they had been unable to reach a unanimous decision. He told them to keep trying.
4: You've come this far. Do not read anything. Don't listen to anything. Don't talk about this case. We'll come in tomorrow morning. We'll bring you all in. We'll get you right back out to resume deliberations.
1: If the jury can't reach a verdict, a mistrial could be declared. What used to be Tropical Storm Edward weakened into a depression while unleashing heavy rains and strong winds on parts of Texas. It knocked out power to thousands yesterday and flooded roads. Global news 24 hours a day and whenever you want it with Bloomberg News Now. I'm Michael Barr, and this is Bloomberg, Karen.
0: All right, Michael Barr, thank you. Now for the Bloomberg Sports Update. It's brought to you by Flushing Bank, a division of Ocean First Bank. And here's John Stashower. John, good morning.
5: Good morning, Karen. A little more like it for the Yankees, who Monday night lost to the lowly Angels 10-1. This time, big Yankee first inning.
6: High fly ball, deep right center. Trout back on the track at the wall. See ya! A home run for Spencer Jones. A two-run shot. And the Yankees are up 2-0. Driven down the left field line, slicing, but it's gone. Inside the pole, a solo shot the other way for Jazz Chisholm as the Yankees go back-to-back.
5: Yes, they work at it. They led 4-0. Angels made it 4-3. Yankees pulled away and won 7-3. The win to Gerrit Cole, pitching near where he grew up. They keep pace with Tampa Bay, who beat the Mets 6-2. That winning pitcher, Freddy Peralta, he was the Mets' opening day starter. Another comeback by the Red Sox. This one fell short. They trailed Seattle 9-1. Mariners hung on to win 9-6. Nationals beat Atlanta 9-5. A wild one in Pittsburgh. Pirates scored 9 runs in the third inning, took a 12-7 lead to the eighth when the Giants tied it, and the Pirates scored in the ninth on an error and won 13-12. That game for the Angels came after news that Artie Moreno, their now 80-year-old owner who's owned the team for 23 years, has a deal to sell to Stan Kroenke, who owns the LA Rams and Colorado Avalanche, the price tag a record $4 billion. In men's singles, no top seed has lost the first round of a Grand Slam since Leighton Hewitt in 2003, and hasn't happened at the U.S. Open since Stefan Edberg in 1990. Alex Zverev last night trailed the Italian Lorenzo Sonego 2-1. Zverev rallied to win. Took nearly 5 hours. Much easier for Coco Gauff. Second round begins today at the Open. Carlos Alcaraz and Aryna Sabalenka both play tonight. John Stashower, Bloomberg Sports. Karen, Nathan.
7: All right, John, thank you. 6:13 on Wall Street. We want to get to the latest from the Middle East now, where fighting between the U.S. and Iran appears to be escalating following a month of relative calm around the Strait of Hormuz. Joining us from Dubai this morning is Bloomberg News Middle East Managing Editor Onur Ant. Onur, could you get us caught up on what's been happening over the last 24 hours? Good morning.
8: Good morning. Overnight, there were attacks by U.S. Central Command on Iran's coastal areas near the Strait of Hormuz, which triggered a retaliation by Iran that that launched a volley of drone and missile attacks at U.S. bases across the region, primarily in Jordan, but to a lesser extent in Kuwait and Bahrain as well. We have also seen an increasing narrative coming out of Iran that some of the U.S. airstrikes targeted or struck civilian areas, including a wedding in Sirik, where 5 civilians were killed and 68 others were injured. We have seen Iranian officials repeatedly pledging retaliation for this attack and others on civilian targets that they said took place. And this likely marks the beginning of another U.S. strike and Iranian counterstrike cycle, because President Trump has already said that if the Islamic Republic retaliates after U.S. attacks on Iran, then the U.S. will hit more and harder.
7: This claim of the U.S. attacking a wedding ceremony is striking. Is there a response at this point from the U.S. to that claim?
8: Yeah, the U.S. Central Command basically denied it. Tim Hawkins, Captain Tim Hawkins, spoke to BBC and said the U.S. military does not target civilian strikes. So that has been the U.S. response so far. But as I said, Iranian officials are adamant that it took place, and they are pledging retaliation.
7: So as you say, it appears, at least at this point, that this could be the beginning of a further escalatory cycle here. Where does this leave the economic pressure campaign that had just been announced last week, Owner?
8: I think the economic pressure campaign and generally the tightening grip or increasing control of the U.S. over Hormuz is behind the recent escalation in hostilities around Hormuz. The Strait, or its control over Strait, has been the main leverage that Iran has had since the beginning of this conflict. It did inflict a huge damage both on the U.S. reputation globally and the global economy in general. Now, over the last 2 months, we have seen an increasing amount of oil products, crude oil, and other commodities passing through the Strait of Hormuz. According to the U.S., the numbers are about 8 to 10 million barrels a day. According to more other traders that we're speaking with, probably ranges between 6 to 8 million. So it's not negligible. And that is that has resulted in a lesser amount of leverage that Iran has in this conflict. And that's probably why we are seeing an increasingly bold retaliation by Iran every time there is an American attack on the Islamic Republic. And the idea of who will control Hormuz and whether or not a huge number of ships can actually go through the strait is sort of defining the or is a defining factor in this escalation.
7: Yeah, it certainly does seem to be the central question that has been under debate for the last couple of months as this conflict continues. Thank you for keeping us up to speed on it, Owner. Really appreciate it this morning. That's Owner Ant with us from Dubai, Middle East Managing Editor for Bloomberg News. Karen.
0: Nathan, repeating some of our top stories this morning, Israeli forces captured a Hamas security chief in a rare raid deep into the Gaza Strip, and that's prompting the Iran-backed militant group to warn that an already shaky ceasefire could break down completely. This just crossing the Bloomberg, Chevron plans to invest $7 billion over the next 5 years to more than double its oil production in Venezuela. It's the largest financial commitment so far in a U.S. government-led push to revive the Latin American country's industry. And Massachusetts Senator Ed Markey fending off a push for a generational change in that state's Democratic primary. The 80-year-old beat back a challenge from 47-year-old Congressman Seth Moulton. We have more on those stories coming up on Bloomberg Daybreak on a day when futures are moving lower. This is Bloomberg.
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29: Tenths of a percent at $4,358 an ounce. The Bloomberg Dollar Spot Index, it is currently up a tenth of a percent. The euro, 1.1570 against the dollar. British pound, 1.3482. The yen, 159.87. And Bitcoin's down 1% at $76,600. That is a Bloomberg Business Flash. Now here's Michael Barr with more on what's going on around the world. Michael.
1: Karen, fighting between the U.S. and Iran over control of the Strait of Hormuz escalated, with Tehran accusing American forces of bombing a residential area in a wave of overnight strikes. Iran retaliated with drone and missile attacks on U.S. bases across the Middle East. The murder case against the Utah man accused of assassinating conservative activist Charlie Kirk is headed for trial. Defendant Tyler Robinson faces a potential death sentence if convicted. Senator Ed Markey of Massachusetts has secured the Democratic nomination in his bid for a third term in office. Markey fought off a challenge from Representative Seth Moulton, 65% to 35%. Markey will now face Republican John Deaton in November, who ran uncontested. Meanwhile, Democratic Representative Stephen Lynch won the nomination in his House primary.

0: fending off Patrick Roth, 55% to 45%. Lynch will face Republican Robert Burke, who ran unopposed. In baseball, the Yankees and Nationals won. The Mets, Red Sox, and Orioles lost. Global news 24 hours a day and whenever you want it with Bloomberg News Now. I'm Michael Barr, and this is Bloomberg.
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3: 6:24 on Wall Street. Let's check the front pages once again with Bloomberg's John Tucker. This one just crossed the Bloomberg terminal this hour, John. Russian President Vladimir Putin and Chinese President Xi Jinping considered a trilateral meeting with the U.S., the first of its kind, if it would have happened. Good morning.
4: Yeah, according to the Kremlin's foreign policy aide, the presidents of Russia and China discussing the possibility of the trilateral talks with Donald Trump at the APEC summit this year. Again, an unprecedented meeting it would be if it takes place between the leaders of the world's three biggest nuclear powers. Yuri Yusupov told Russian state television, "The idea came up at talks between Putin and Xi on the sidelines of the Shanghai Cooperation Organization summit. A three-way meeting would depend on President Trump deciding to attend the Asia-Pacific Economic Cooperation Group. That's expected to take place November 18th and 19th. But such a meeting would mark a milestone on the effort by Russia to try and break out of international isolation following its invasion of Ukraine, and potentially allow Xi Jinping of China to play something of a mediator in bringing Putin and Trump together."
5: Well, we're looking at AI data center spending as well, and this really is going to reach a ridiculous number. I don't know if I can count the zeros here, John. $32 trillion?
4: Yeah, this according to PricewaterhouseCoopers. The global data center spending expected to reach actually $31.6 trillion through 2015. For comparison's sake, the U.S. GDP is roughly $30 trillion.
3: Yeah.
4: So you have tech giants like Microsoft and Amazon, smaller data center providers, setting up new computing facilities across the planet at a very rapid clip. The bulk of the spending will go into what fills the data centers, hardware from companies like NVIDIA. At the same time, the tech industry trying to blunt a backlash against data centers that threatens to slow down the build-out. So you have to consider that in this report from PwC.
3: And this report will get heads talking. David Burns up for an Oscar?
4: You went there.
3: I did.
4: Same as it ever was. Yes.
3: Nice.
4: From Variety. David Byrne returning to the Oscar race with his original song. The Talking Heads frontman has written and performs an original song for Musk. Alex Gibney's sprawling documentary, Reckoning with Elon Musk, titled Let Me Sell You a Dream. This track plays within the 232-minute film. It arrives as an Oscar-qualifying entry in the Best Original Song race. Byrne wrote the song with the documentary's composer, Daniel Pemberton. He's the Oscar-nominated musician behind Spider-Man Into the Spider-Verse.
5: All right. Very nice. So we look forward to that. John Tucker, thanks for checking the front pages.
4: As it ever was.
5: Yes.
4: Mr. Singing.
3: This is not my beautiful headline report.
5: I love it. Up next, the latest on the escalation and fighting between the U.S. and Iran, plus Chevron to expand operations in Venezuela. We have all that coming up in our 6:30 news. First, a look at today's Bloomberg weather forecast.
6: Delays continue to be a possibility today in and out of the Houston area due to Edward. Look for scattered showers and a few thunderstorms. It'll be near 90 today. Minneapolis may see delays this morning due to scattered showers and isolated thunderstorms. It'll be near 87 today in Minneapolis. Problems may develop later this afternoon to and from Detroit due to scattered showers and thunderstorms, 93. I'm Rob Carolyn, Bloomberg Radio.
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5: Coming up to 6:30 on Wall Street. Good morning. I'm Karen Moscow.
3: I'm Nathan Hager. 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
5: Well, Nathan, the U.S. has carried out a second round of attacks on Iran in 3 days. U.S. Central Command says it targeted radar systems and mine-laying capabilities along Iran's southern coast. Iran is retaliating with drone and missile attacks on U.S. bases across the Middle East. And we get more from Bloomberg's Abir Abu Omar in Dubai.
8: It definitely is an escalation, although a little bit contained compared to what we saw in March. We're still seeing tit-for-tat attacks, a return to military strikes in the wider region, starting with the U.S. hitting targets in Iran, because President Trump did say that Iran was planning on putting mines again in the Strait of Hormuz. Iran, of course, retaliating by hitting U.S. air bases in Jordan. 10 missiles intercepted in Jordan. We're also seeing countries in the region, Kuwait, the United Arab Emirates, getting hit.
5: And Bloomberg's Abir Abu Omar reports Iran is also accusing the U.S. of hitting a wedding ceremony in the latest attacks, killing 5 and wounding dozens more. President Trump is downplaying the chances of a deal with Iran, writing on Truth Social that he's not trying to force Iran to the bargaining table.
3: And as the war passes the 6-month mark, Karen, President Trump is nominating acting Navy Secretary Hung Cao to take the role on a permanent basis. The American military has experienced unprecedented turmoil within its leadership. There have been a number of resignations and firings under Defense Secretary Pete Hegseth.
5: And Nathan, as the war goes on, U.S. diesel advanced to the highest price since hitting a peak in April during the initial phase of the conflict. AAA says the nationwide average retail price has reached $5.69 a gallon. Diesel is the lifeblood of the global economy, powering trucks, agriculture, and construction, and spikes at the retail level affect industries as well as consumers.
3: Well, we have a major deal now confirmed in the energy space, Karen. Chevron is planning to invest $7 billion over the next 5 years to more than double its oil production in Venezuela. This is the largest financial commitment so far in a U.S. government-led push to revive the Latin American country's industry. Chevron expects to produce about 600,000 barrels a day from Venezuela by 2031. That would be more than double current levels.
5: Well, Nathan, it's the morning after primary election day in Massachusetts, and in the Democratic Senate race, 80-year-old incumbent Ed Markey fended off a challenge from 47-year-old Congressman Seth Moulton, 65-35%. Markey thanked his supporters in his victory speech last night.
9: It's your creativity, your passion that will inspire activists and campaigns all across this country this year to create the progressive change this country is demanding.
5: Senator Ed Markey will now face uncontested Republican John Deaton in his bid for a third term. Other veteran Massachusetts lawmakers won their primary elections against progressive challengers. 77-year-old Richard Neal won in the 1st District against Jeremy Whalen, 54-46%. 71-year-old Stephen Lynch defeated Patrick Roth in the 8th District, 55-45%. And in the Republican primary for governor, Michael Minogue won in a landslide over Brian Shortsleeve, 76-24%, to face Democratic incumbent Maura Healey in November.
3: In Washington, Karen, House lawmakers have passed a stopgap funding bill to finance the government through December 11th, avoiding a government shutdown before the midterms. Bloomberg's Amy Morris reports.
10: The bill had wide bipartisan support. It includes a delay in a proposed White House rule that could direct grant money only to GOP-supporting states. It also closes a loophole to prevent the administration from transferring existing funds over to the Border Patrol. The president has vowed not to sign any legislation until Congress passes a proposed election law with new voter ID requirements. But Trump could simply allow the bill to become law after 10 days. In Washington, Amy Morris, Bloomberg Radio.
5: All right, Amy, thanks. So we turn to the economy now, and Treasury Secretary Scott Bessent's buyback bond boost has now been wiped out. And Bloomberg's John Tucker is here with more. John, good morning.
4: Good morning, Karen. Bessent's effort to contain long-term borrowing costs has pretty much fizzled. The yield on the 30-year government bonds climbing back to levels seen just before Bessent expanded the buyback program. The 30-year is now 5.28%, the level seen before Bessent announced his move August 19th. Steve Major, global macro advisor at Tradition, says you just can't fight market forces and Fed expectations.
11: At the start of the year, the U.S. had 3 cuts priced in for the year ahead. Oil prices were falling. It was a much calmer backdrop. Now we have at least a hike priced in.
4: Well, Bessent argues the buybacks were to address a market that had moved out of line with fundamentals, but rising government spending and stubborn inflation, they're pushing borrowing costs higher around the world. In New York, I'm John Tucker, Bloomberg Radio.
3: John, thanks. Shares of Dell are moving higher, up 9% in early trading. The company beat earnings estimates and talked positively about its future. We get the story from Bloomberg's Charlie Pellett.
12: Dell revenue is expected to reach a record of about $45 billion, driven by robust growth across AI servers, traditional servers, storage, and client solution segments. AI server sales are projected at $16 billion for the fiscal second quarter, topping its guidance of about $15.5 billion. So far this year, Dell shares are up 262%. In New York, Charlie Pellett, Bloomberg Radio.
5: All right, Charlie, thanks. It was a successful first day on the job, at least stock-wise, for new Apple CEO John Ternus. Shares rose 2.6%. Ternus took over for Tim Cook, who was CEO for 15 years. Bloomberg Tech host Ed Ludlow reports Ternus will face his first test in a little more than a week.
13: There's the immediacy of having the September 9th full iPhone event where, for the first time, Apple will do a foldable iPhone. But beyond the internal directory getting a bit of an update, you know, it's kind of continuity with the acknowledgement that Tim Cook's not going far. As executive chair, more focused on government policy, trade, particularly with a view on China.
5: And Bloomberg Tech host Ed Ludlow says CEO John Ternus will get a compensation package worth about $58 million in fiscal 2027.
3: In Europe, Karen, oil giant BP is getting a new chairman. We get the details from Bloomberg Daybreak Europe anchor Caroline Hepker. Caroline.
14: Good morning, Nathan. Yes, this is Ian Tyler. He gets the role as BP chairman permanently and immediately after an interim stint leading the board this summer. Tyler ran the construction company Balfour Beatty and is the former chair of Cairn Energy. It shows that CEO Meg O'Neill is continuing to put her stamp on the oil major. O'Neill and the board, remember, ousted the previous chairman, Albert Manifold, in May after only 8 months in the job. Now, BP's shares rose on the news of Ian Tyler coming in. Investors will be looking for a period of stable leadership now and momentum in BP's restructuring efforts. Caroline Hepke for Bloomberg Radio.
3: All right, Caroline, thanks. After Chevron's deal in Venezuela, we're going to get more on the U.S. government's push to develop the country's oil fields. Energy Secretary Christopher Wright joins us at 9 a.m. Wall Street time on Bloomberg Radio and Television and the Bloomberg Business App.
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5: And I'm Karen Moscow, and we go to the first word breaking news desk for today's morning call. Here's Bill Maloney. Bill, good morning.
6: And good morning, Karen. U.S. futures trading in the red right now. Dow futures down 82 points. S&P's dropped 19, and NASDAQ futures are lower by 0.5%. The U.S. 10-year yield is at 4.81. Gold is slumping. Oil is little changed, but Bitcoin, it's falling by 1.1%. On the U.S. economic front, at 10 o'clock, look for factory orders and durable goods orders. And after the bell last night, Dell boosted its sales outlook. Shares are up 9% in the pre-market. In the energy space, Chevron plans to invest $7 billion over the next 5 years to more than double its oil production in Venezuela. And wrapping things up, Martin Marietta was raised overweight over at J.P. Morgan. Live from the First of Breaking News Desk, I'm Bill Maloney. Karen?
5: All right, Bill, thanks. And Bloomberg customers can get the latest breaking news by typing Squawk on their terminal, S-Q-U-A-W-K. That's a Bloomberg Business Flash. Nathan.
3: All right, Karen, thanks. 6:41 on Wall Street. It's time now to check what's going on in D.C., where some of the top stories include the Iran conflict intensifying as President Trump downplays chances for a deal. Secretary Bessent blaming China for preventing a unanimous G20 communique. 80-year-old Ed Markey fending off a Democratic Senate challenge in Massachusetts. And Congress sending a funding bill to President Trump to avert a government shutdown. Joining us from the nation's capital this morning, Bloomberg News senior editor Bill Ferries. Bill, I'm sure you've been monitoring the latest tit-for-tat strikes between the U.S. and Iran, as well as President Trump's social media feed. What's the latest? Good morning.
17: Good morning, Nathan. Yeah, we had a second round of back-and-forth strikes between the U.S. and Iran over the last day. It's almost the first time we've seen that kind of back and forth action in about a month. And the conflict is reheating and oil prices are back up. Brent was at over $97 a barrel earlier before pairing some of those gains. And President Trump's saying that he's not really interested in getting back to talks and signing some kind of a new deal. He posted on Truth Social overnight that he's not trying to force Iran to the bargaining table, and that he says, I couldn't care less if they sign a worthless agreement. So it's not clear that there's going to be any breakthrough. Iran has been trying to hit U.S. bases, and it seems like those volleys have been intercepted, but it's back to a hotter conflict than it was a few weeks ago.
3: Now, we've heard the president in the past say Iran is begging for a deal. We heard from Treasury Secretary Scott Bessent at the G20 talking about the economic pressure campaign as well, saying that eventually Iran will buckle. Where is potential room for diplomacy with this apparent return to an escalatory cycle, Bill?
17: Yeah, Scott Bessent saying he thinks Iran's leaders are panicked and that they're at this stage where the economic costs to Iran from continuing the conflict are going to be escalating. The U.S. Did target a couple of Iranian tankers after a couple foreign tankers were hit trying to get through the Strait of Hormuz. But it's, you know, we're more than 6 months into this conflict now that the administration promised would be over in 3 to 4 weeks back in March. So it's not clear, you know, after several decades of economic pressure, what would really make Iran break at this point.
3: Well, with the time we have left here, Bill, I want to get your takeaways from the latest primary races in Massachusetts. It seems like experience maybe won out this time around.
17: Yeah, this all rallying cry we've seen among Democrats to bring more progressive youth in to replace older, more moderate leaders was kind of flipped on its head in Massachusetts. 80-year-old Ed Markey first went to Congress in 1976. He pitched himself as the progressive candidate in that Senate race, and he beat out handily Representative Seth Moulton, a 47-year-old ex-Marine. And you know, that's just may say more about Massachusetts politics at this point. But, you know, it also shows that this has been a strange election year, and incumbents sometimes do have the advantage.
3: Just 30 seconds left now. What does it say about the sort of progressive versus a moderate debate in the Democratic Party? Can we read any tea leaves there?
17: Well, it's going to keep fueling that back and forth. I mean, it really depends on the candidates and the races. We've seen some of those more progressive candidates really win in typically safe Democratic seats. Maybe the one exception is probably Michigan, which is going to be a big battle line for both parties as Abdul El-Sayed and Mike Rogers face off for that Senate seat.
3: All right. Really appreciate it this morning, Bill. Thanks so much. That's Bill Ferry, senior editor for Bloomberg News, with us this morning from Washington. Karen.
5: Nathan, it is 6:45 on Wall Street. Let's turn to news and science and technology now with the Bloomberg NJIT STEM Report. 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And here's what's making news in science, technology, engineering, and math. The Earth is soon going to exceed the safe temperature threshold that was agreed upon by the world in the 2015 Paris Climate Accord. This is according to a report from the UN, which says warming will peak at around 1.8 degrees Celsius in the best case scenario, or at roughly 2.6 Celsius under current policies. The report recommends trying to limit excessive warming and then lowering the planet's temperature by quickly cutting greenhouse gas pollution from fossil fuels, as well as drawing carbon dioxide out of the atmosphere. Taiwan's semiconductor manufacturing's need for chip-making tools has nearly doubled since the end of last year. This as it expands production to meet AI demand, that according to a senior executive. And Jaguar Land Rover Automotive's first electric Range Rover, it's going to start at $208,420. It's a price tag that'll test the appetite of wealthy buyers for a battery-powered sport utility vehicle. Orders are now open for what is one of the most expensive electric SUVs on the market. And that is a Bloomberg NJIT STEM report. Nathan.
3: Yeah, it'll be interesting to watch that one. Thank you, Karen. 6:47 on Wall Street. Let's take a look now at some of the most read stories on the Bloomberg terminal. You can find them by going to READ Go. I'm telling you, Karen, if you put the word salt in all caps on a headline in the Bloomberg terminal, it is going to get clicked, because this, of course, is about the expanded state and local tax deduction that lawmakers in high tax states like New York and California have been pushing for so long. Well, this story says that it's actually paying off across the country, with well-heeled taxpayers in states like Ohio, Colorado, North Carolina, Michigan, and Pennsylvania standing to get a benefit from the bigger tax break. This is according to an analysis from the conservative-leaning Tax Foundation. It says that appreciations in home values are rising fastest among higher-end residences that generate especially expensive property tax bills, and it has broadened the use of the deduction outside the high-income states you usually think about when it comes to salt, like the Northeast Corridor and the West Coast. And the Tax Foundation's vice president says this this could build support for expanding the tax break when it expires at the end of 2029. And you can read more about it at READ.gov.
5: Of course. And here's another really interesting one that you might relate to. Parents push teens to start investing earlier than they did.
3: Oh, sure.
5: Yeah. Nathan, many parents are opening accounts that let teens learn the basics of investing with their supervision. And financial firms, they're taking notice. They're rolling out products designed to appeal to parents while locking in a new younger generation of customers. So we can look at Charles Schwab. This year, they launched a joint brokerage account for teens that turns into a retirement account once the holder becomes an adult. Acorns Grow, the financial wellness and micro-investing firm, started Acorns Early Invest. It's a parental-managed account that invests in exchange-traded funds. That app also lets parents assign chores, which we like, and automatically put allowance money into investments. But many of these parents want their offspring to start investing early, precisely because they didn't. And you can read more about this. You can find it on the Bloomberg Terminal by typing READ. Go, Nathan.
3: All right, Karen, thanks. Repeating some of our top stories this morning. Israeli forces captured a Hamas security chief in a rare raid deep into the Gaza Strip. It's prompting the Iran-backed militant group to warn an already shaky ceasefire with Israel could break down completely.
5: The president of Russia and China discussed the possibility of trilateral talks with Donald Trump at the APEC summit this year. That's according to the Kremlin's foreign policy aide, and it would be an unprecedented meeting between the leaders of the world's three biggest nuclear powers.
3: And Chevron plans to invest $7 billion over the next 5 years to more than double its oil production in Venezuela. This is the largest financial commitment so far in a U.S. government-led push to revive the Latin American country's energy industry.
5: And we have more on those stories coming up on Bloomberg Daybreak on a day when futures are falling. And this is Bloomberg.
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5: 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Now here's Michael Barr with more on what's going on around the world. Michael.
18: Thank you very much, Karen. A punishing new round of U.S. strikes in Iran. CENTCOM says they've completed attacks on Islamic Revolutionary Guard targets. President Trump confirmed the new U.S. strikes near the Strait of Hormuz were retaliation to Iran's, quote, failed attempt at adding sea mines and because of Iran's strikes on a U.S. military base in Jordan. Senator Ed Markey beat Representative Seth Moulton in Massachusetts' Democratic primary. Markey had 65%, Moulton at 35%. Markey will now face Republican John Deaton in November, who ran uncontested. Meanwhile, Democratic Representative Stephen Lynch won the Democratic nomination in his House primary, fending off a younger challenger. Lynch, who is 71, beat Patrick Roth, who is 39. Lynch won over Roth 55% to 45%. Lynch will face Republican Robert Burke, who ran unopposed. In baseball, the Yankees won. The Mets, Red Sox, and Orioles lost. And hey, Nathan, the Nationals won.
19: Oh, boy.
18: Yes, global news, 24 hours a day. And whenever you want it with Bloomberg News. Now, I knew you'd be happy. I'm Michael Barr. This is Bloomberg, Nathan.
19: I get to head out with a smile on my face. Thank you, Michael. 6:55 on Wall Street. Let's take a look at some stocks on the move today. I'm Nathan Hager, joined by Bloomberg's Dan Curtis, starting us off with the news confirmed for Chevron, a major investment announced in Venezuela. How's it moving the stock, Dan? Good morning.
28: Morning, Nathan. The stock is up about 0.5% under ticker CVX, and that's right. It's a monumental deal this morning as the oil major plans to invest $7 billion over the next 5 years to more than double the oil production in Venezuela. This is the largest outlay to work the country's oil field since the U.S. Special Forces seized former leader Maduro in January. And CEO Mike Wirth said in an interview, the company has significant protections built into the deal to safeguard its investments. The company won rights to develop the two oil giants, so it's expecting to be producing 600,000 barrels a day from that country within 5 years. That's over twice the current levels that it's outputting from there.
19: All right, let's move on to the stock that is moving up in a big way on earnings. One of the big stories we were looking forward to this week, and investors seem to like what they're seeing from Dell.
28: Yeah, Dell delivered. The company is boosting its full-year sales forecast by $25 billion. That's to $192 billion. Nearly 40% of those sales are seen coming from AI servers, which would be a threefold increase from the prior year. The Dell CEO noted on the call that in the past two quarters, it generated nearly as much revenue from traditional servers and networking as it has in any full year of the company's history. So it shows both these AI servers and the traditional product is very much in demand, and the company ended the second quarter with a backlog of $95 billion in AI servers alone. So that's really helping to boost the shares up nearly 9%. It's the company's fifth straight quarter of issuing a full-year sales outlook above estimates, and this also has the company HP, Hewlett-Packard Enterprises, rising in sympathy this morning. That's up 5%. It's reporting after the bell, so that's another name that we are watching all day and in the aftermarket.
19: Yeah, certainly. We're watching GitLab. It's seeing even bigger of a pop, Dan.
28: Yeah, 20%. It's massive under ticker GTLB. This company is a development and IT operations platform. It posted a second quarter top and bottom line beat. The company achieved its largest gross bookings for a quarter ever, and saw a rise in large contracts, a 150% increase in deals worth $500,000 or more. So that really has a lot of excitement around the company this morning. It's lifting its full year revenue and sales outlook, and it's reversing the trend. This company has fallen after results in the past five quarters, so maybe a little bit of tepidness from the market into this results, but that is being taken away this morning.
19: Okay, so that's the biggest winner pre-market. The biggest loser is MongoDB.
28: Yeah, ticker MDB, it is down 14%. It's a database software company. It beat second quarter top and bottom line estimates. It raised its full year estimates as well, but it is still falling. And the growth in the company's Atlas database product. It's a database as a service product. It was seen coming in below elevated expectations. It was 29% growth for the fifth straight quarter, so it hasn't been able to reaccelerate growth. So that is kind of leading into this comeback this morning, and also leading into causing the pullback is that the shares closed yesterday up nearly 100% from the April lows. So there's been a lot of expectation into the earnings. The market is pulling back from that a little bit, and Barclays did note that the recent rally was on hope that the MongoDB would be the next AI acceleration story in the infrastructure software, but Atlas shows the hope did not play out, at least in the short term.
19: All right, thanks for this, Dan, as we continue to watch the tech earnings parade. That's Dan Curtis of Bloomberg News with stocks to watch this morning. And for more conversations like this, subscribe to Stock Movers to get 5-minute audio reports on the biggest winners and losers in the stock market delivered right to your smartphone. 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Stocks as a whole moving lower, once again, led by NASDAQ futures down 0.5%. This is Bloomberg Daybreak. I'm Nathan Hager alongside Karen Moss.
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24: 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Tom Keene out today, not to worry. Caroline Hepker, fresh from London, England, joins us here for the next 3 hours.
29: Yeah, absolutely. So pleased to be here.
24: Lots going on out there. We got some selling out there in the marketplace, mm-hmm. A little bit of weakness out there. We'll keep an eye on that. Yields continuing to push higher. We're going to have a lot of folks to chat with. We're going to start off strong with Tyler Kendall. She's down in Caracas. Venezuela. She's with U.S. Energy Secretary Chris Wright. Lots of news coming out of Venezuela as it relates to energy and some of these oil fields that the U.S. is now finds itself in business with some folks in Venezuela. So we'll have the latest on that. Sebastian Page, he's co-head of Global Investments, and he's the CIO at T. Rowe Price down there in Charm City, Baltimore. We'll check in with him. Jeremy Schwartz, senior U.S. economist at Nomura. We'll go another economist right after that, Carl Tannenbaum, Northern Trust. So we'll get our fill of economics. It's marginal revenue equals marginal cost. Let's be honest. That's basically all I learned from my economics classes here. Bloomberg Surveillance today is presented by Cohn Resnick with deep industry insight and tech-enabled teams. Cohn Resnick Advisory helps leaders sort through noise and act with confidence. Make your next move matter. So a lot going on out there. Let's kick it all off with John Tucker and a Bloomberg Business Special.
30: All right, guys. Welcome back, Paul. Latest rally in energy prices sort of compounding worries about persistent inflation. Seeing that across the markets today. Dow futures down 89. S&P futures down 22. NASDAQ futures down 181 points. Brent crude is up 0.3%. 94.98 barrels. And I said this yesterday at the Wawa, up 35 cents a gallon.
24: Wow.
30: Just overnight.
24: Overnight. And so, that is the global benchmark, folks.
30: That's the one we use. Dude, it's not just about PCs. Dell up 8% pre-market. They're cashing in on AI as well. The company boosting the annual sales forecast by $25 billion. We're talking about the servers that run all these AI tasks. They still make the PCs, and to contain costs, they're raising the prices of those PCs. But GitLab shares actually among the most active, and they are surging close to 19%. This is the coding and software development platform, raising the full-year outlook better than expected second-quarter results. This stock's been up 25% this year. Again, AI driving more software creation for this company. And then Credo Technologies, second-quarter revenue forecast beat expectations. But you know what, investors...

0: of oil. Separately, we're also expecting to see some pretty major CEOs here on the ground. They're also going to be participating in that event. That includes from Chevron. We're also expecting executives from companies like Shell and Eni to come out as well and announce their own separate deals. We have to keep in mind that Venezuelan oil production really hasn't ramped up in the wake of Nicolas Maduro's ouster. Data analyzed by Bloomberg News shows that the country is producing about 1.1 million barrels per day. Just for context, that's about as much as North Dakota produces daily. So senior administration officials tell me that today is really a push by the White House to try to convince these private sector companies to invest more in Venezuela, despite what has been really a hesitancy so far this year.
1: Yeah. The critics, of course, have accused this of kind of U.S. imperialism. I suppose, what is the reaction in Venezuela to this? And as you say, there are perhaps going to be others that are going to be doing deals. We'll hear more later. What are these significant protections that Chevron has built into the deal to safeguard this investment, do you think?
0: That's one of the questions that I actually have for the Chevron CEO, Mike Wirth. I'm going to be sitting down with him at 9:45 a.m. Eastern, so I may have to revert back to you, though they do have, at this point, a longstanding history with working with the state-owned oil company here in Venezuela, PDVSA, and they feel confident in what is going to be a $7 billion investment. I was speaking to some officials last night from the company that say that they think that their plan is very scalable and that they're even looking to expand beyond that, in which this could nearly double the current output that we're seeing from the country when it comes to production here. In terms of the reaction, we have seen a pushback, particularly from those that support the opposition party in Venezuela, to your point about questions about how this will benefit the Venezuelan people, as well as how does it go against the Constitution, which does appear to pose some legal questions to how this deal has been structured. I will say that the administration is pushing back on that criticism. They say because this is entering into a partnership with a private company that already operates in Venezuela, it is legally sound because that company did this competitive bidding process that is required under the law. I will also say that they are trying to put forward the potential investment that could be coming into the country. We're hearing from officials there will be $100 billion worth of financing. They're talking a lot about trying to boost jobs and really revitalize what has been a dilapidated infrastructure in terms of Venezuelan oil production. But quickly, I'll point out with that comes time and also its own challenges. And to your question about what sort of protections Chevron gets, that is a question that we have here, including when it comes to this U.S. government deal with that privately owned company.
2: All right, Tyler, thank you so much. We really appreciate your reporting here. Tyler Kendall, Washington correspondent for Bloomberg News. She's down in Caracas, Venezuela, with U.S. Energy Secretary Chris Wright. And remember, Kendall is interviewing Energy Secretary Chris Wright at 9 a.m. Wall Street time. That'll be on Bloomberg Radio and Television. Check that out. Big news coming out of Venezuela in the energy space. Some big money being invested there. Again, Chevron announcing today that they will spend $7 billion on doubling its Venezuelan output. So we'll stay on top of that story. Let's head check it back to these markets. Again, we got a little bit of selling here in the market. The S&P is down 19 points. That's a quarter of 1%. The NASDAQ futures down about 160 points. That's a half of 1%. Yields ticking higher. And that kind of is one of the challenges for this market in a world with global interest rates higher. It's not just the U.S., folks. It's around the world. What does that mean for global stocks? Well, one of the folks we can chat with is Sebastian Page. He's co-head of global investments and CIO of this little shop down in Baltimore called T. Rowe Price, one of my all-time favorite spots. Some really smart people down there over the years I've worked with. Sebastian, what are the conversations you're having with global investors here who are saying, hey, rates higher for longer? What does that mean for various asset classes out there? How do you think about that?
3: Paul, thank you. And first of all, I'm dreaming of the day where you'll refer to T. Rowe Price as a big shop. We're at 1.9 trillion. We're working on getting to big, Paul.
2: T. Rowe is everyone's like talking about my biggest and best client for like 30 years. That's how good they are, folks.
3: I know. Thank you, Paul. Look, everybody's talking about rates and long rates, and the main question is, why are long rates rising? You could say maybe because of growth and productivity. You could say maybe because of inflation. You could say maybe because rates are rising in other countries. You could say, well, it's this wonky term.

0: the term premium, and we don't really know how it's measured, but maybe it's that, or you could say it's the deficits. The prevailing narrative, Paul, is that it's probably the deficits. But I've been looking into this, how the 10-year is trading relative to oil prices. I calculated the rolling 30-day correlation between changes in the 10-year and changes in oil prices. And I went back 40 years. And guess what? It's at 80%, plus 80% correlation between oil and the 10-year yield. And that is the 99th percentile, basically as high as it's been over that 40-year period. Right now, the 10-year is actually quite responsive to oil prices. So I would not underestimate the inflation impact and also the fact that market participants might be thinking, well, if the war continues, that means more deficits as well. So these things are all related. But my message is do not underestimate the oil price and inflation component of rising long rates.
1: Okay. Are markets overdoing, though, the idea of rate hikes? I mean, looking at Bloomberg's chief U.S. economist, Anna Wong, I'll take her word for it.
2: Yes.
1: That August will see tepid jobs growth, that this month usually surprises to the downside. So we got, you know, the marquee report on Friday, the non-farm payrolls number, and then the CPI out next week. So are we overdoing it?
0: Potentially. Our U.S. economist, Blarina Yerucci, she's often on Bloomberg, as you know. She has the probability of a hike following Jackson Hole at about 50%, and the market is pricing maybe a hike of 70%. So the bigger question is this going to move markets, whether we get a small hike or not? I think we tend to overestimate the impact of the Fed when we have $1 trillion a year expected of annual spending for the AI trade. And when corporate earnings are growing, S&P earnings are growing at 30%, 50% if you add the special adjustments. So, Caroline, I would say sometimes you just overthink the role of the Fed in the macroeconomy and in S&P earnings.
2: Sebastian, what is the what is the AI trade today in the marketplace? Where do you think we are in the evolution of investors thinking about AI?
0: You know, Paul, I don't know when you covered T. Rowe how many analysts we had, but we have over 300 across our platform. Our analysts published 10,000 research notes a year. They do 4,000 CEO meetings. It's one of the top research platforms in the world. And the discussion in our investment meetings is about the definition of the AI trade. Where are the bottlenecks? The bottlenecks are moving. The AI trade itself is, quote unquote, broadening. It's not just CPUs or it's memory. It's cooling systems. It's the electrical grid. It's even in some ways aerospace. And even some small companies that end up producing this little golden component, right? This little piece of the supply chain for AI that becomes a bottleneck. And all of a sudden, those stocks go vertical. So studying, understanding the AI trade, where the bottlenecks are moving, is a big role for fundamental analysts. Now, the bottom line, when we look at all of it, is that the AI trade continues. You just need to be, and I hate to say it because it sounds like a cliche, but you do need to be selective in how you play the AI trade.
1: Yeah, okay, selective. I mean, and you're also very hopeful about the next quarter in terms of earnings out of the U.S. I really have to flip the narrative, because when I sit in Europe and I'm in London anchoring, a lot of it is about the difficulties, the pressure that European businesses are under to grow. I come to New York, I'm energized, businesses are growing. What are you thinking about this quarter and the strength of earnings that we're going to see? I mean, expectations are higher now.
0: You know, it's the same on our asset allocation committee. Our colleagues dialing in from Europe tend to be a bit more bearish and worried about, I think the big risk for Europe is just the energy prices and the sensitivity of the economy to the energy prices, because you don't have this massive AI capex cycle. But the valuations ultimately are more attractive relative to the U.S. We land in our asset allocation committee neutral between Europe, maybe slightly underweight, and we add a little bit more to emerging markets equities, because believe it or not, emerging markets are now a way to play the AI trade, maybe a cheaper way to play it as well. But we see the exact same distinction between the mood in New York City and London, and a lot of it has to do, you look at oil prices with this energy, I don't want to say an energy shock, but it's been quite a while with elevated oil prices, and this will have more of an impact on energy-dependent economies.
2: Sebastian, I see the Russell 2000 up 17-18% this year, kind of beating the S&P 500. Is this a prolonged outperformance period, do you think, for small and mid-cap stocks?
0: We like the broadening trade. We've been long the small and mid-caps for over a year. There is a convergence in the earnings growth at some point between small and mid-caps and large caps. You do have an economy in the U.S., to the prior question, that's growing at maybe 6% nominal. That's decent growth impulse for small caps. Small caps are also now participating in different ways in the AI trade. There are lots of opportunities to differentiate between stocks for skilled active management. And the valuation, well, if you look at the S&P 600, which has the companies that are generating positive earnings, that index relative to large cap in terms of its price earnings ratio is still in the bottom 30% of its long run historical range. So you have a valuation advantage. And while small and mid caps are participating increasingly in the AI trade, this golden component, for example, it is clear that when markets sell off on AI news, counterintuitively, because you think of small and mid-caps as more cyclical, they actually do better. There's a sort of a diversification aspect to being long, small, and mid-cap in a world that is essentially AI on and AI off.
2: Sebastian, thanks so much. We always appreciate getting a few minutes of your time. Sebastian Page, he's co-head of Global Investments and CIO of this massive financial complex down there in Baltimore, Maryland. That'd be T. Rowe Price. And as a sell-side analyst, I always got the investment vote from T. Rowe Price. Very proud of that. With our news in New York City, here's Michael Ball.
3: Thank you very much, Paul, Caroline, and John. The conflict between the U.S. and Iran escalated. Bloomberg News Middle East Managing Editor, Onur Ant, in Dubai.
4: Overnight, there were attacks by U.S. Central Command on Iran's coastal areas near the Strait of Hormuz, which triggered a retaliation by Iran that launched a volley of drone and missile attacks at U.S. bases across the region, primarily in Jordan, but to a lesser extent in Kuwait.
3: Bloomberg's Onur Ant. Senator Ed Markey of Massachusetts has secured the Democratic nomination in his bid for a third term in office. Markey fought off a challenge from Representative Seth Moulton, 65% to 35%. Markey thanked his supporters at his election night party in Boston late last night.
5: All of the staff, the fellows, the volunteers, the supporters, it's your creativity, your passion that will inspire activists and campaigns all across this country this year to create the progressive change this country is demanding.
3: Markey will now face Republican John Deaton in November, who ran uncontested. Meanwhile, Democratic Representative Stephen Lynch won the nomination in his House primary, fending off Patrick Roth 55% to 45%. Lynch will face Republican Robert Burke, who ran unopposed. In another Democratic House race, 77-year-old Richard Neal won in the 1st District against Jerome Whalen, 54% to 46%. And in the Republican primary for governor, Michael Minogue won in a landslide over Brian Shortsleeve, 76 to 24%. Minogue will face Democratic incumbent Maura Healey in November. Jurors in the Lindsey Clancy murder trial in Massachusetts are set to resume deliberations for a fifth day after telling the judge they couldn't agree on whether she was criminally responsible for killing her three children. Global News, 24 hours a day, and whenever you want it, with Bloomberg News Now. I'm Michael Barr, and this is Bloomberg. Paul, Caroline, John.
2: All right, Michael Barr, thank you so much. We appreciate that. 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Caroline, how are things in London these days?
1: absolutely grim.
2: Why?
1: I mean, because we need economic growth. As we were talking about with our guest previously, there's an oil price issue. There's also a gas issue in the UK. And if you look at the jump that we saw in 10-year UK gilt yields yesterday, ouch, that's really going to hurt the government in terms of having to pay up.
2: But at 5 o'clock today, the pubs will be full, right?
1: Yeah, exactly. It's a fantastic place to live, and there is still dynamism. Our UK universities are fantastic, creating jobs and businesses that are growing. So, yeah, there's a positive story, too, to tell.
2: All right. We love it. We got to get over. Tom Keene and I have to get over that.
1: Yeah, absolutely.
2: That's all there is to it.
1: Would be so welcome.
2: Red headline crossing the Bloomberg terminal. Uber to cut 3,300 jobs and overhaul to reduce management layers. All right. Getting home from South Amboy Station last night, I arbitraged Uber and Lyft. 25% savings. You have to do it, people. Don't be like Matt Miller. This is Bloomberg.
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22: And I'm John Tucker in the Bloomberg Newsroom with this Bloomberg Business Flash. Kind of the same story unfolding this morning that we saw yesterday. So higher oil prices, higher inflation concerns, higher yields, and that all adds up to, well, right now, kind of a mixed outlook for stocks at the open. Dow futures have just turned higher. They're up 8 points. S&P futures, 8 points lower, and the NASDAQ futures down 112 points. Operation Fizzle, Treasury Secretary Bessent's buyback bond boost, that's pretty much been wiped out. The long bond is back this morning to 5.27%. NVIDIA in advanced talks to acquire the artificial intelligence startup Hugging Face. This is a transaction that may total about $14 billion. NVIDIA, always one of the most active, even in the pre-market, down just about 0.2%. The cybersecurity firm Palo Alto Networks issuing a profit outlook for the year, exceeding the street expectations. As you do more AI, you need more security stuff. Surging demand for servers to run AI, the story for Dell. They boosted their annual sales forecast by $25 billion. Dell shares in the pre-market were up 7.5%. And as you mentioned, Paul, before, I'll just bring that headline to you again. Uber this morning cutting 3,300 jobs, the announcement, in an overhaul. They say it's to reduce layers of management at Uber. And we check the markets for you all day long right here on Bloomberg Radio. I'm John Tucker. That's your Bloomberg Business Flash. Paul and Caroline.
2: All right, John Tucker. Thank you so much. We appreciate that. Caroline Hepker sitting in for Tom Keene here this morning. I'm Paul Sweeney. We're live here in our Bloomberg Interactive Broker Studio, streaming live on YouTube as well. I have no problem in New York City taking Ubers versus the yellow taxis, because the yellow taxis are not great. I've been doing it for 40 years. In London, different story. I go the black cabs all the time. Unless I can't get one, then I'll go Uber.
1: Well, you know, we're getting the driverless cars now in London. Yeah, we are. And everyone's wondering whether they're going to get stuck down ancient little tiny side streets.
2: Exactly. I mean, you can't do that in London. And it's crazy. I can't. I mean, I don't know. Three blocks where I am, I get lost.
1: Really?
2: Because the streets are crazy over there.
1: Yeah,
2: we have the grid system here, which makes some sense.
1: It does.
2: You
1: it
2: guys
1: is certainly
2: are just
1: simpler.
2: Unbelievable. Anyway, the knowledge, as it's called there, for those taxi drivers. Love them, the London taxi guys. Jeremy Schwartz joins us here, senior U.S. economist. Jeremy, we're sitting in a world here with higher interest rates, material higher interest rates. What does that mean for you in thinking about economic growth in the U.S.?
0: Yeah, so I think one of the biggest surprises for the economics community over the last half decade or so is just how little sensitivity the economy has to higher interest rates. You know, you saw the hiking cycle in 2022 and 2023 lead to the recession, which never came. And I think we're seeing the same thing unfold now. I think one of the things that's really quite terrifying for investors is you're seeing the long end selling off. And at the same time, you're seeing IG issuance in the long end continue to pick up, seemingly no rate sensitivity from the hyperscalers, who are already expecting massive returns and already paying massive markups for the equipment they're installing. Mm. So, again, I think interest rates can matter on the margin, but at the end of the day, it comes down to balance sheet and it comes down to animal spirits. Both of those look quite healthy. And I think that creates a tricky situation where the Fed has this one tool to control inflation, but that kind of leaves them along for the ride.
1: Yeah, that's really tricky, isn't it? In terms of something that I'm curious about, of course, the Trump administration reviving U.S. manufacturing, which goes to this question about the U.S. economy. And we had the data out in terms of the ISM manufacturing. I mean, expanding for an eighth month in a row, close to a four-year high. What are the trade-offs in any from that policy? And is manufacturing actually coming back to the U.S. big picture?
0: So I don't think it's coming back big picture from any policy changes. I think what you're seeing is a normal CapEx cycle, which is going to benefit manufacturing. So there's been a lot of talk about the AI tech investment, that largely benefits suppliers overseas. But under the radar, since the start of the year, you've seen that broadening out to more kind of Main Street investment. I think part of that is not trade policy, but it's the One Big Beautiful Bill Act, which incentivized investment through the accelerated depreciation rules. But part of it is also you've had an above-trend economy for years now, and businesses have been sitting on the sidelines. Part of that is uncertainty over Russia, Ukraine, SVB, the trade war in 2025. But at the end of the day, if the economy is growing, you need to invest. So we are seeing those spillovers into more vanilla types of equipment spending. You're seeing truck fleets being built back up. You're seeing machinery, industrial equipment. So manufacturing is growing. I don't think big picture the U.S. is getting its market share back, but a rising tide lifts all boats.
2: Jeremy, what do you think about inflation these days? We've had energy prices swinging all over the place. They're higher now. We're on upper level now. Brent, $94 a barrel here. Aside from that, how do you think about underlying inflation in this economy?
0: So I think underlying inflation is too high. It's above the Fed's target. Even with several years of wage disinflation, you're running about a percentage point higher than you used to pre-pandemic. I think some of the overheating narratives probably got top-ticked earlier in the year. You had some seasonality in inflation data, which we've gotten used to around the start of the year. You also had the Iran conflict spill over into basic materials prices much faster than we're used to with energy shocks. You know, it's different to cut off a huge part of the world's energy supply relative to a normal price increase. So that affected plastics, chemicals, basic materials, fertilizer. So I think that wave has crested at this point. You're starting to see prices paid, indices that businesses are reporting coming down. AI demand is contributing to some inflation, but again, I think that was probably overstated a little bit. There are measurement issues with how we do the software component of PCE. I think the underlying trend is too high, but the second derivative actually looks pretty good for the Fed here. I think you're likely to continue to get disinflation momentum, and I think they can fairly say that they're making progress towards 2%, even though there's still a long way to go and a lot of uncertainty on if you'll ever get there.
1: How concerned are you about a kind of shadow central bank, a treasury that is casting a long shadow over the U.S. Federal Reserve now in terms of its actions?
0: Yeah, so big picture, you know, it's hard to not see the war Fed outside of the angle of political pressure. You know, we saw in the nomination process for the Fed chair a lot of talk about bringing someone in who would cut rates. At this point, the conversation has shifted to do they hike or are they on hold? We continue to think that that is weighing on the Fed. And then in the background, you do have the attempts to get long end yields down. You know, part of that is by changing fundamentals, trying to get some control of energy prices. But some of it, like increasing buybacks or threatening to cut issuance, we think does potentially make it much more complicated to read financial conditions. At the end of the day, though, for all the consternation about the Fed, I think they've backed themselves into a very straightforward and extremely data-dependent reaction function, where if sequential inflation data keeps coming down, we think they can stay on hold. That is our call. But I think the sensitivity to an upside surprise is extraordinarily high, particularly after Warsh's hawkish speech at Jackson Hole. So it really would just take one or two upside surprises in the inflation data, and we do think they'd have to start hiking.
2: Jeremy, the focus of the Fed has been inflation recently, but we are going to get some labor data this week. Friday, we have a change in non-farm payrolls. I'll be on the beach, so I really won't be paying attention to it. But for the people that are working here in the marketplace, 55,000 is the number out there. How do you think about the labor market here in the U.S.? We got an unemployment rate projected this state around 4.1%.
0: Yeah, we're actually below consensus on the unemployment rate. We think it's going to keep falling this month. And since late last year, we've been saying it had peaked and it was on track to 4%. You know, we think that fundamentals for the labor market were always resilient for the past few years and now seem to be improving. I think similar to the CapEx story, from a business's perspective, hiring and kind of building a new factory are sort of similar decisions. It's a bet on future demand. And we think animal spirits have become more supportive. So we do think the labor market is improving. There are still supply headwinds. You know, this TPS decision from the Supreme Court is potentially going to lead to a new labor supply shock this year, as 350,000 Haitian asylum seekers potentially lose work permits. So there's a lot of difficulty reading the NFP story, but we think if you look at the unemployment rate and if you look at a broader array of labor data, it has been resilient for some time. We think it's been steadily improving this year, and that is likely to continue. That should keep the Fed focused on inflation.
2: All right, Jeremy, thank you so much for joining us. Appreciate it. As always, Jeremy Schwartz, he's a senior U.S. economist for Know Your, joining us here in our Bloomberg Interactive Broker studio, not mailing in on a summer Wednesday like summer want to do.
1: Where are you going to be, on the beach?
2: Of course. Yeah, Fridays in the summer. That's the drill around here.
22: Fair warning, I was swimming yesterday. Lots of jellyfish.
2: Yes. Yep.
1: Oh,
2: the
1: wow.
2: Water is so warm. It's 75 degrees, which for us is about as warm as it gets in New Jersey. And that tends to attract jellyfish.
1: Yeah.
22: So they hurt.
2: Yeah, they do. The red ones sting, and they got to be careful of those guys. Now, in England, you never get warm water, do you?
1: No, we're cold water swimmers, but we do, and we have had flurries of jellyfish because of warming temperatures. We've had a terrible summer of extreme heat. But actually, yesterday I was indoors because it was raining in New York City, so I went to MoMA. See the Frida and Diego exhibition.
2: How was that?
1: It was kind of panned by the critics, and I loved it.
2: Okay.
1: So there you go. Beautiful pictures. There's a Met opera to go with the exhibition.
2: Well, you're just getting all the culture of New York City. When I go to London, I just sit at the pubs. I mean, let's be honest. Let's be honest here. I was at the U.S. Open yesterday, which is a great New York City experience. It was raining, and it was raining a lot. But the Arthur Ashe Stadium has a roof, so I saw two great matches in the U.S., and it was packed. I mean, a gajillion of one people there. It has become such a popular thing there. But again, if you're in New York City, you won, I think, a top five New York City thing to do. It's to go to the U.S. Open Tennis out there. They do a phenomenal job. Take the road with that. This is Bloomberg.
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6: 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Good morning from the JTR Roofing Studios. Your forecast for today: mostly cloudy through mid-morning, then becoming sunny with a high near 84 degrees. Calm winds becoming east-southeast around 5 miles per hour. Have a great morning.
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22: 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Seeing a little relief in Brent crude down right now, about 0.6%, still above 90, 94.09 a barrel. So it's given a little relief to markets. Dow futures have turned higher, up 64 points. S&P futures appearing some of the other earlier losses, down just 3 points right now. And the NASDAQ futures down 78. Let's look at the yields. The long bond, 5.26%. So that's down right now, just a basis point. Uber up over 2% pre-market trading. We had word just a few minutes ago they're cutting about 3,300 roles. That's about 10% of the staff globally. Massive restructuring. They're trying to reduce management layers and reallocate some of the spending to the rideshare delivery and the robo-taxi business. Uber also mandating that only 1% of workers can be remote going forward. To be fair, they avoided a lot of the massive reductions that we saw at some of the other ride-sharing companies since the pandemic. Dell, most active pre-market company, boosting its annual sales forecast by $25 billion. Further sign of surging demand for servers to run AI. We check the market's view all day long right here on Bloomberg Radio. I'm John Tucker, and that is your Bloomberg Business Flash. Caroline and Paul.
2: John Tucker, thank you so much. We appreciate that. Caroline Hepker sitting in for TK here today. I'm Paul Sweeney. We're live here in our Bloomberg Interactive Broker Studio. We're streaming live on YouTube as well. Well, if you're an economist, last week it was all about Jackson Hole, Wyoming. We had our Fed chairman. He was out there. I think by most accounts, he gave a pretty good speech, kind of setting the tone here a little bit. Carl Tannenbaum joins us. He's the chief economist at Northern Trust. Out of Chicago, New Yorkers are not welcome, by the way, I just learned. Carl, to us about what you learned from Fed Chairman Warsh out of Jackson Hole. It seems to have kind of set a pretty decent tone out there. What did you take away from it?
9: Well, it was by a far sight more nourishing than his two press conferences, and he did give us a little bit more about the framework and also how he is viewing the economy. He did, I think, by consensus, sound much more hawkish. He noted that the economy continues to perform very well despite the obstacles in front of us, and that prices are frankly too high. And he confirmed that he's looking at the PCE measure, which he had given some doubt about during his most recent press conference. I think the key line for me, which is informing our forecast, is the if we don't have confidence that inflation is going to be moderating, then we have work to do. I think that if gives him just enough room to look at the numbers that will come in on inflation between now and the FOMC meeting. We think they're going to remain on hold, because if you forecast inflation out a year, absent something unforeseen, it should be quite a bit lower than it is today, much more manageable, and the Fed should probably be able to stay where it is in that event.
1: Yeah, how do you layer into that the concerns about the Middle East war and the expansion, the second round of U.S. strikes in about 3 days, Iran saying it's retaliated? And I think this got attention. President Trump on Truth Social saying, I couldn't care less if they sign a worthless agreement to them. Basically, you know, that's the thing that oil markets have been most concerned about.
9: Unfortunately, I cannot see the context for a durable truce in the Middle East, just because both sides think that they have the advantage at the moment. In order to get a durable agreement, you're going to need a lot of signatures on that paper, not just from Iran and its proxies, the United States, Israel, but Gulf countries, and Russia and China have some interest in the region, too, so the terms have to be favorable to them. So in light of that, it's likely that we'll have flare-ups. Hopefully that's all we have, not a conflagration between now and let's say 6 months from now. If you accept that as your central case, gasoline prices are the transmission mechanism for inflation here. Diesel prices also factor into the costs of shipping, but they remain elevated. They never really receded when oil went back down to more reasonable levels. So this latest shock may not put as much more into the price of gasoline. And then there's the question of whether the Fed looks through that as a volatile energy price when they think about their inflation target. So while it's unpleasant, it isn't necessarily determining what the Fed is going to do.
2: Carl, how do you think about underlying inflation? And you mentioned the Fed does have that target of 2%. How valid is that 2% in a world where we're trying to reshore more manufacturing back to the U.S.? That presumably would be inflationary. We're restricting immigration. That presumably could be inflationary on wages. Is a 2% in that kind of world, is that still realistic, do you think?
9: It's interesting. We just refreshed our piece on inflation targeting. 2% was kind of a copycat thing that everybody did after the Reserve Bank of New Zealand started in the early 1990s. There's not a lot of science that I've seen around the 2%. What monetary policy theorists would tell you is it's not important necessarily what the target is, but that they stick to it. It's an anchor that is the core of a reaction function, keeps long-term inflation expectations anchored, and in that, it's been a reasonable success. Now, long-term trends, you mentioned several of them. On the other side, of course, is the hope that AI is going to produce productivity that will be disinflationary. How all of that mixes together, well, that's going to be interesting to watch.
1: Yeah. In terms of the G20, so last night, as well as going to MoMA, I also watched Scott Bessent, of course, at the G20 summit. And, you know, there's a little bit of tendency to look at everybody else's issues with debt, everybody else's problems with the trade with China. What do you think happens as a consequence? I mean, the US got agreement from 19 countries for a communique, you know, focused on the concerns around China's trade. How do you think that actually plays out in global economics, though?
9: Yeah, unfortunately, we've had an issue with China's trade policy for a very long time, predating this current Trump administration. We haven't been able to do anything about it. They have lots of leverage. When we hit them with tariffs last year, they said, you know, you need a lot of these rare earths, and now we need more than ever because we have to rebuild our arsenal. They're also threatening the Europeans, who are making an issue of dumping of EVs, and they're pushing back on the European Commission, who wants to put more controls in place. So they have tons of leverage. We haven't been able to get a reset there. Without it, we aren't going to get a whole lot of reshoring, nor are we going to get relief from the trade deficit.
2: Carl, thanks so much for joining us. Really appreciate it. Carl Tannenbaum, he's the chief economist at Northern Trust. You think Chicago, you think Northern Trust. And Carl gets his undergraduate degree and MBA from the University of Chicago. That is way too much math, folks. They are into the math there at the University of Chicago. With our news in New York City.
7: Caroline and John, the conflict between the U.S. and Iran escalated with American forces carrying out a fresh wave of strikes and Iran saying it had retaliated. U.S. Central Command said the targets included air defense sites, radar systems, maritime assets and facilities, mine laying capabilities and communication sites associated with the Islamic Revolutionary Guard Corps. Iran said its forces had launched a decisive operation against U.S. bases in the region, firing missiles at an American base in Jordan and at a U.S. military facility in Bahrain. Meanwhile, Treasury Secretary Scott Bessent commented on discussions around the war in Iran and the pressure being put on that country's economy.
10: Many of our allies came forward and said, we will do whatever is necessary because they understand that Iran is in an economic death throes.
7: Secretary Bessent spoke after a two-day meeting of the G20 countries in Asheville, North Carolina. In Washington House, lawmakers have passed a stopgap funding bill to finance the government through December 11th, avoiding a government shutdown before the midterms. Bloomberg's Amy Morris reports.
11: The bill had wide bipartisan support. It includes a delay in a proposed White House rule that could direct grant money only to GOP-supporting states. It also closes a loophole to prevent the administration from transferring existing funds over to the Border Patrol. The president has vowed not to sign any legislation until Congress passes a proposed election law with new voter ID requirements. But Trump could simply allow the bill to become law after 10 days. In Washington, Amy Morris, Bloomberg Radio.
7: A Utah judge ruled that the murder case against Tyler Robinson can proceed to trial with a charge that makes him eligible for the death penalty. The judge said prosecutors have shown probable cause to support an aggravated murder charge against Robinson for the alleged shooting of conservative activist Charlie Kirk. Robinson pleaded not guilty to all the charges against him. Global news 24 hours a day and whenever you want it with Bloomberg News Now. I'm Michael Barr, and this is Bloomberg, Paul, Caroline, and John.
2: All right, Michael Barr, thank you so much. We appreciate that. All right, the signature drink of the U.S. Open is this honey deuce thing. It's Grey Goose vodka. It's the signature drink, raspberry lemonade-style cocktail. They don't even mix it for you anymore. Now it comes directly out of a tap, like beer.
22: How much is it?
2: $23.
1: What?
2: And the cups, they're collector cups. You collect them. I don't know, we've got them from, like, we have, like, 100 of them in our house. But it comes out of a tap. I just couldn't do it this year. But
1: that beats strawberries and cream, doesn't it, folks?
2: Yes, exactly. And people were walking out of there with like 20 cups stacked going home last night. So they had a good time. So that's signature drink at the U.S. Open, folks. So if you're going out there, give it a shot. This is Bloomberg.
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2: All right, Caroline Hepner sitting in for Tom Keene. I'm Paul Sweeney. Alexis, no idea where she is. She's some...
22: No, she's in Greece.
2: Oh, good for her. Seeing the people, seeing her folks. That's good stuff there. John Tucker's got some newspapers for us here today. What do you got for us, John?
22: I would love to be the New York Times reporter covering this story, the shore leave for the Marines sailors from the USS Abraham Lincoln. I wonder what they're doing on shore leave.
2: Oh, boy.
22: You can just,
2: 200
22: you know.
2: Days on a ship.
1: Wow.
22: Incredible. But anyway, well-deserved break. The warship crew getting the first break in months. The Lincoln docking this morning in Thailand.
2: Oh, boy.
22: 5,000 crew members arriving in the local beach towns there to begin a handful of days of shore leave for sailors and Marines serving aboard the aircraft carrier. This is the first significant break they've had in more than 9 months. Keep this in mind. The Lincoln left its home port of San Diego just before Thanksgiving, and deployed to the Middle East. So they, after disembarking, the crew members traveled by bus into the city. Many have booked hotels here for their shore leave, according to the mayor. Local representatives are on hand to greet the first arrivals at the Hard Rock Hotel. Nice. You got to hand it to the local officials because they are so welcoming to all the crew. I mean, they make a mint, but, you know, it's
1: Does the Navy, do the... So they still come to New York in the uniforms,
2: yes.
1: You remember?
2: Yeah,
1: you know, I was always amazed and surprised that people would be out on shore leave but still in full, beautiful uniform.
2: Yeah, absolutely.
22: And in Monmouth County, where we have the Naval Ammunition Depot at Earl, you know, there's a, I guess it's a helicopter carrier, an assault ship that's there. So, you know, we always welcome everybody to the neighborhood.
2: Sure, why not? Bring them
22: anyway.
2: On. Have fun, guys.
22: Next up, this comes to us on from PwC. They did a report on AI data center spending, and according to PricewaterhouseCoopers, global data center spending set to reach $31.6 trillion. Yes, that's trillion with a T. Through 2050
2: to
22: meet the world's to meet the appetite for AI. This is an investment boom that really has no other equivalent.
2: No.
22: For comparison, GDP in the U.S. is only $30 trillion.
2: Wow.
22: So you have Microsoft, Amazon, smaller data center providers setting up new computing facilities across the planet at a pretty rapid clip. The bulk of the spending will go into what fills the data centers, and that would be hardware from companies like, yes, you guessed it, NVIDIA.
2: Yep.
22: Of course, at the same time, the tech industry is trying to blunt this backlash against data centers that threatens to slow.
2: You put them in space, like Elon Musk wants to do.
22: You try to put them in space.
2: Yeah, that's SpaceX.
22: Like Elon Musk is trying to do. So we'll see how that works
2: out. Not in my backyard. Okay.
22: Next up, just for you, just from our visitor from the UK, the luxury lanes of London have a pesky problem. Foreign supercars that park where they see fit, racking up tickets the drivers don't ever pay. This from the Journal this morning. So London's priciest neighborhoods are showcases for ostentatious automobiles at all times of the year, but in particular, they get clogged with Ferraris, Lamborghinis, McLarens, wow, bearing Middle East plates in the summer, as because of the drivers are escaping the Gulf's scorching heat. I'm told underground parking garages aren't really a thing in London, right?
1: No, not really. Hard to build underground. And also the cars are there to be shown off,
2: yes,
1: aren't they? And they attract a lot of social media attention, TikTok videos and
2: I
1: so on.
2: I see that a lot.
1: Yeah, but it's a problem. I mean, Londoners who have cars, few of us do now, I think, live in absolute dread of PCNs. These are the charges that you get for parking your car in the wrong place. 160 quid, that's like $200, $250.
2: Wow.
1: A pop.
2: But for these Middle Eastern sons of...
22: I mean, they don't seem to care.
2: They don't care.
1: No.
22: They don't have tow trucks. They can't boot them.
1: They do.
22: That's what we do.
2: Well, yes.
1: Yeah, they should tow them. There's no central authority that does towing. It's individual boroughs, so that's kind of a problem.
2: Right, we'll send John Tucker over there. He'll straighten the whole thing
1: out. Sort it out.
22: I'll get this problem sorted out in a matter of minutes. Anyway, that's a look at the papers today.
2: Carolina, John Tucker, thank you so much. We appreciate it. That is newspapers. How about that? This is Bloomberg. Good morning.

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1: SRN News, I'm Rich Thomason in Washington. Oil giant Chevron confirms plans to expand its operations in Venezuela. This comes after President Trump recently announced a deal to develop the nation's oil reserves, giving the Pentagon a share of the profits. Not exactly endearing itself to its Gulf neighbors, Iran has been lashing out again with drone and missile strikes. This came after a U.S. Central Command says that U.S. forces hit IRG targets inside Iran. Ed Markey of Massachusetts capturing the Democratic nomination in his bid for a third term in the U.S. Senate. And a Utah judge has cleared the way for Charlie Kirk's accused assassin to stand trial. Watching Wall Street this morning, the Dow futures are up 57 points. The NASDAQ futures are down 89. S&P futures off 4 points. This is SRN News.
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3: 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I'm going to use credit card points. And that's what most Americans do. 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
5: 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Your forecast for today, mostly cloudy through mid-morning, then becoming sunny with a high near 84 degrees.
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0: manager, Bill Gunderson.
1: And welcome to the Tuesday edition of the Best Docs Now. And welcome to September 1st, 2026. 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And I'm here with Barry Kite, our chartered financial analyst, our certified financial planner. And there's all, as always, it's never a dull moment in the market. It was a little bit dead yesterday, but we were up yesterday. The NASDAQ was down about 0.5%. We ended up, I don't know what did it, Barry, but in the last hour of the day, a lot of buying went into SanDisk. I don't know if you noticed that or not. I had one of my subscribers on Seeking Alpha in the chat room say, what happened with the memory chips at the end, especially SanDisk? It was up 5% in the last hour of the day. And I searched and searched and searched for any of news.
2: And none.
1: And there was no news, okay? Right. So you have to... AI, ChatGPT, said, I could not find evidence of a single major company announcement released late on August 31st that directly explains the end-of-day surge. The move looks more consistent with institutional buying. There, now you're talking. And momentum as investors rotated back into AI and memory-related names. And it's kind of the old saw on Wall Street. If you can't find a reason, you just say there were more buyers than there were sellers.
2: Well, yeah,
1: or,
2: and you're right, though. When you look at this, Bill, I'm looking at the chart from yesterday at 3:10 p.m.
1: Yeah.
2: The stock was at $1,460. Of course, today it's down a percent, percent and a half, but it's sitting at 1544. So you've got, you know, basically almost 100, you know, 100 plus point jump as of yesterday's close from in literally, you know, 50 minutes, right?
1: So, very, very strange. And usually institutional buys are not made in the last hour of the day, because but that's probably something that an institution was working throughout the day, and it finally dropped at that time, is what I'm thinking, because they have traders that accumulate positions and then they give their average price or whatever for the shares, and that's the only thing I can explain is a T. Rowe Price or a Fidelity or a Vanguard or one of the big hedge funds made a big purchase of SanDisk.
2: And you call it window dressing, right? Isn't that your version of window dressing sometimes, right? Towards the end of the month or especially the end of a quarter where they those funds will go ahead and get purchase something so it shows that they hold it at the end of the month.
1: So, anyways, that helped us, obviously. We ended up like 0.25% or something at the end of the day. I sent out my message at like 3 yesterday because the market was so dead in the water and I couldn't find anything at all. I did add to a position yesterday. That's all. I added to one position yesterday. Couldn't find anything else. Called it an early day, and then that happened in the last hour of the day. Now, today, of course, yesterday we had Middle East tensions flaring up again, and the video of Trump or of the U.S. obliterating Kar Gilan off of Iran, which they laughed off. Maybe they shouldn't be laughing it off because they had a battery with a missile launcher destroyed along with all the people around it by us on Sunday or Sunday night or Monday morning. And that sent oil prices. And they're up again today. They're up 3.5% this morning. And those right now are the two big

0: biggest factors in the market are interest rates and oil prices. Interest rates and oil prices. And we have interest rates up 2 basis points today on the 10-year. And the 10-year right now is hitting 4.78. It hit 4.80 here, I think, yesterday for a moment. This despite, you know, the massive intervention and quantitative easing by the Treasury. The 30-year is holding, however. It is up 1 basis point today. It's at 5.26%, 5.26%. And it is a risk-off day here so far, with gold down a couple of percentage points, Bitcoin down, oil up, and interest rates up. So they have an inverse relationship,
1: and it's global
0: with each other.
1: Yeah, and we're seeing this interest rate, you know, happen across across global. Globally, you've got Japan at a 30-year, I think a 30-year high at
0: 3.0,
1: yeah, on their 10-year, and that's haven't seen that since 1996. And then you've got, France and Germany at some of their more elevated rates for the year. So it's a global inflation story, as we've seen. You know, oil, energy input in inflation, and as energy prices go up around the globe, you're going to see that reflected in interest rates, as we've seen it. So the good news is oil, we've seen it go down just as quick as we've seen it go up. So good news is at some point, whenever they get things straightened out over there in no pun intended, in the Strait of Hormuz, get it straightened out there, we'll maybe we'll get some relief. I don't know.
0: Yes. Today is Tim Cook's last day on the job at Apple.
1: Oh, officially, huh? Okay.
0: Yes, and it's interesting that the guy replacing him, his last name is Turnus, John Turnus. Can he turn us around, I guess the shareholders are asking. Apple has two problems, in my opinion. They have an innovation problem. They have an AI problem. They're not really in the AI race whatsoever. They're relying on others. And they have a valuation problem. I mean, I calculate 50%, 55% upside potential over the next 5 years, which is very subpar. So, literally, I mean, the shares are in need of a turn-us-around moment, as Cook spent. Now, it is a $4.6 trillion company. It was not a $4.6 trillion company when Steve Jobs passed away. We'd have to go back and look. I don't even know if it was a trillion-dollar company back then. I really can't remember. But Cook has brought it a long way, but it's basically been the iPhone
1: and more
0: that
1: of a caretaker,
0: done it.
1: Right? He's more of a caretaker. There hasn't really been a ton of innovation, as you've said. I mean, some of the wearable stuff, maybe with the watch and the AirPods. But in terms of in terms of AI, they've certainly been vastly behind the rest of the players in the space. They're still relying on Google for search on their iPhone. I mean, so.
0: Yeah, and it's not very good, to be honest with you. I rarely use my iPhone to do a search on Safari or whatever it is. Now, in the past, President Trump has been very outspoken about the Fed, Federal Reserve Chair Jerome Powell. He had no love for, but he is actually kind of defending Kevin Warsh. He said, when asked about his indication that the central bank may have to increase rates, President Trump said on Monday that Warsh will do what he has to do. The U.S. president didn't specify what he expected that move to be, though he took the opportunity to express his view that interest rates should be much lower, which we all agree getting them lower is the difficulty. He says, I have a lot of respect for Warsh. He added to comments made to reporters in the White House after announcing that 9 more pharmaceuticals were committed to low prices. He said, I think our interest rates are too high, reiterating his view that as the leading country in the world, the U.S. should have the lowest interest rates in the world. And there's something to be said for that, Barry. If we're the safest bet in the world, we should also have the lowest interest rates. I mean, we're not Brazil and we're not some of the other South American countries with double-digit interest rates. We're the United States of America. But I guess it's that $40 trillion debt noose hanging around our neck that is keeping our rates high because investors are demanding a higher rate given the backdrop of our massive debt that we're carrying around.
1: Yeah. And all these hyperscalers who are also all these AI companies that are raising, you know, bond, you know, bond, you know, raising funds via the bond market, they're also competing with U.S. Treasuries. So, you know, the government's, you know, continually coming out with new Treasury notes to pay for their debt. And, you know, frankly, right now they're having to compete with some of the hyperscalers who are also issuing debt at attractive rates, I guess. So.
0: Yes. Well, when we come back, we had a strong rebound in August by a surprising sector. Not surprising, but surprising that it rebounded so strongly. And just how big of a worry is this inflation thing? What about inflation's breadth? Is it reaching? How far are its tentacles reaching? We'll be right back.
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0: And welcome back here to the second quarter of today's Best Stocks Now show. Well, the NASDAQ rebounded 3.9% in August. You know, after some pretty big headwinds there in July, as strong tech earnings, there you go, earnings, outweigh late month volatility. The NASDAQ rebounded strongly in August, rising 3.9% after declining 3.2% in July and 2.8% in June. So you had a couple of weak months in the market. I would say it was mostly the Strait of Hormuz. It had nothing to do with earnings, that's for sure. Top gainers for the month included Palantir, up 51.5%, which is pretty amazing. Strategy, which is Michael Saylor's really proxy for Bitcoin. It was up, I don't really consider it a tech stock, although it was a tech stock. It was a software stock. Strategy was up 42.5%. SpaceX was up 32.6% in July and in August. SanDisk was up 29%, and Lumentum was up 28% during August. Now, this is September. This is the first day of September. And we begin a new month with worries about really the same old thing, fear of the Fed, an interest rate hike, which now seems to be more likely than ever before, at least in recent months. You said it was at 65%, Barry, for the meeting this month. How alarming is inflation's breadth? Well, Pantheon Macroeconomics is saying that's being exaggerated. They don't believe that the breadth is expanding. They say it's just concentrated in a few areas of the market. It's concentrated in goods. The share of core goods components with inflation above 3% jumped to 46% in July from 10% in April, while just under 60% of core service components were above 3%. Essentially unchanged. So it's happening in goods. It's happening in goods. And they're saying that last year's tariffs, which are kind of out of the picture now, were the main culprit. So anyways, breadth. What, you got any comments there on the breadth of inflation, or is it pretty much a goods-centric?
1: Usually thinking of breadth in terms of the breadth of the equity markets, right?
0: Yes.
1: When you have you know, a lot of stocks going up and pushing the market up versus just a few. But yeah, the stickiest part of inflation has really been in the services sector. So it's interesting that the services piece is kind of, seems to have kind of, abated a bit there. On the good side, it's stuff we see every day. It doesn't really surprise me much because I feel like everything I buy nowadays seems to be a little
0: ridiculous.
1: More than I think it should be.
0: Ridiculous.
1: I still can't get back to, I think I paid $1.70 for like an onion, and I'm just like, my grandma used to grow her own onions. Yeah, my grandma used to grow her own onions. It's not that hard to grow an onion, and I'm like $1.75 for just an onion. Like, can't do anything with it by itself, so I don't know. I guess the silver lining is we've seen the CPI come down as we've seen oil prices dissipate. So I think the biggest component of inflation at the moment is something that could be and should be transitory at some point. So
0: you would think so. Now, Tim Cook, let's go back to that just for a minute. Cook's biggest success, he's been there since 2012. Okay, so I found the answer to how long he's been the CEO. He's been there 14 years. His biggest success was expanding Apple beyond the iPhone. I think that's a little bit questionable myself. Revenue grew from $157 billion in 2012 to $416 billion. So it more than doubled in his tenure in fiscal 2025. Well, services grew into a major business, generating more than $109 billion. Buybacks were another big win. That's also debatable, right? whether or not those, they call it, they say he returned an enormous amounts of cash to shareholders. The company has spent more than $840 billion on buybacks since 2012, cutting its share count by nearly 45% from its 2012 peak. What about this? Is that a big win for shareholders?
1: I mean,
0: the buybacks.
1: It's a way to grow earnings, right? Because
0: yes,
1: you're reducing shares, so your earnings per share is going up. Part of it. So you can kind of debate this back and forth, right? To me, it shows me that they didn't have other innovative things.
0: That's
1: to put
0: what
1: the
0: I
1: cash
0: would
1: into.
0: Say. Exactly.
1: Right.
0: We so, can't find anything.
1: Right.
0: We don't have any innovation to invest in. That's the way I look at it, because they're not really increasing the earnings. They're increasing the earnings per share. Okay,
1: right, exactly.
0: The earnings are the earnings, and decreasing the share does nothing to the earnings except increase the earnings per share. So it's really a mathematical kind of thing to make it look like you're growing earning, and in reality you're using the cash of the company that you're generating to buy back these shares. Now, they could have paid a dividend. They could have raised a dividend. But the best use would have been to invest in innovation and really ramp up with new products. Now comes Turnus. He inherits a vastly larger company, kind of like the poor guy that took over for Peter Lynch at Magellan Fund, or the poor guy that's taken over for Buffett. Now you've got this unwieldy, dinosaur monster that you're going to try to grow. He's also facing tough questions around AI and innovation. That's what I just said, okay? Apple has lagged its peers in AI, while products such as the Vision Pro have yet to become meaningful growth drivers. His first big challenge will be early next week, when Apple is expected to unveil a foldable iPhone, which I do see as something that people would say, yeah, that sounds like something I want. I personally would consider an Apple iPhone. If it fitted my pocket, you know, okay, and everything, I think it's kind of a neat idea, but we shall see. And of course, Apple has a very big valuation problem, a very big. Investors are paying a premium for Apple shares. Apple trades at roughly 33 times forward earnings. And we've compared that with NVIDIA many times, which is at like 18 or 19, versus a 10-year average of 23. So the average forward PE for Apple has been 23x over the years. Is currently trading at 33x. That's hard to move the needle there much. But
1: Google
0: we'll
1: is 16.
0: See.
1: Google's 16,
0: wow.
1: Bill. Wow.
0: There you go. And you're paying 33 times, and therein lies the rub. It has 55% upside potential, which is very subpar.
2: With SRN News, I'm Rich Thomason in Washington. Not exactly endearing itself to its Gulf neighbors, Iran has been lashing out again, launching attacks on a residential complex in Kuwait City. Bahrain intercepted incoming drones, other attacks targeting Jordan, the UAE, and Iraq's Kurdish region. The U.S. hit IRG-related sites inside Iran. Oil giant Chevron confirms a planned expansion of its operations in Venezuela. This after President Trump announced a deal to develop the nation's oil reserves, giving the Pentagon a share of the profits. A Utah judge has cleared the way for Charlie Kirk's accused assassin Tyler Robinson to stand trial. Flooding rains along parts of coastal Texas and Louisiana, thanks to now Tropical Depression Edward. On Wall Street, the Dow futures up 129 points, S&P futures 7 points higher. More details, srnnews.com.
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8: This is Carol Platt-Liebau for townhall.com. As the 25th anniversary of 9/11 approaches, New York Governor Kathy Hochul is among the leftist Democrats who seem to have learned nothing and forgotten everything. Last week, Hochul visited the Islamic Cultural Center School of New York, whose imam blamed Jews for destroying the World Trade Center after the 9/11 attacks. What's more, Hochul appeared wearing a hijab. Perhaps she thought she was just respecting a religious tradition, but she's dangerously misguided. The hijab is a symbol of female submission, reflecting the view that women's bodies are sinful and must be covered lest men be tempted. Our Constitution protects religious liberty, so Muslim women are free to wear hijabs. But it's ironic and outrageous that left-wing women, who accuse conservatives of plotting a real-life Handmaid's Tale, embrace a symbol of the very female oppression they claim to fear.
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0: And welcome back here to the second half of today's Best Stocks Now show. Oh, I always get people, listeners, clients, subscribers, sending me an email about this guy or that guy and this big short bet or that big short bet. And someone brought my attention to a major, some major call activity on the put activity on the S&P 500 bearish bets. You know, I take it all with a grain of salt because I always come back to the current earnings picture of the market, which is really remarkable. But it is true that S&P short interest surges as bearish bets hit decade highs. Okay. Should we be worried? There's a chart here in Seeking Alpha today that shows the short interest in the market bottoming out in 2021 and then starting to head up and it continues to rise. The last time we saw bearish interest like this was 08 and 09, okay, and that was the financial crisis, and we haven't reached that level yet. The short interest on the S&P 500 as a percent of market cap got up to 3.75 during 08 and 09, and we're currently at 3.2%. So how reliable of an indicator, Barry, do you think short interest and negative sentiment, actually they're kind of a contrary indicator, right?
1: Well, a lot of times it is. Yeah, I mean, a lot of times you're depending on in the technical world. Number one, if you could tell me who had the position, then maybe we would might be more important, right? But in this sense, I mean, a lot of times it's, you know, usually doing the contrarian thing tends to be the right move, right, in the market a lot of times, especially when you've got these, you know, it's something that it's not a secret. Everyone can see the trade there. And you don't know the specific reasoning behind someone's trade. They could have some huge market bets that they want to hedge against, right? So, you know, the nature of the trade, knowing why the trade is there, it, to me, is more important than – it's why a lot of times, like these insider sells, like, you know,
0: hedge.
1: We talk about
0: it. Hedge.
1: Yeah, it certainly could be a hedge. And we talk a lot of times about, you know, you see a CEO sells so-and-so number of shares. Well, a lot of times, you know, they're buying a new house in Miami or they're doing something with the cash. It's not like they're like, hey, let's sell the stock. You know, I don't think it's going to go up anymore. I'm selling it. In reality, they've got something going on in their life, a purchase, some taxes they have due, something, and they need to sell some shares. So I agree with you. It kind of tends to be noise a lot of times.
0: Yeah, yes, exactly. And, you know, there's some well-known short sellers out there. Michael Burry gets quoted all the time, and he famously has big short positions on a lot of the memory chips and the semiconductor and tech NVIDIA-type stocks. But you know what? If you'd have listened to the short sellers since 2009... you wouldn't have done very well. Just look at a chart of the NASDAQ or the S&P 500 since 2009. The short sellers have been absolutely crushed, and they've been wrong for 17 years now. Just look at a chart of PSQ, which is the inverse NASDAQ, not very good. You would be crushed taking that side of the market. And it's hard for me to take that side of the market with the earnings estimates for next year going from $404 per share to $414 per share. If you slap a 2021 multiple on those expected earnings, and don't forget, 86% of the companies beat earnings, so you probably factor that in too. There's still plenty of upside potential in the market, despite a couple of headwinds, which right now continue to be Iran, the price of oil, and interest rates. Okay. Tesla had a big day yesterday. You know, as I went through the charts, there weren't very many good ones. LNG was one of the best charts I saw yesterday. LNG is liquid natural gas with the Strait of Hormuz. It's hitting new highs. It has a very good chart, as does Devon Energy, DVN. But Tesla was up 6% on Monday, closing at $367.95. and breaking past the 50-day moving average as investors focused on the company's upcoming cyber cab robo-taxi event. I'm not a big fan. I don't think that that's a big moneymaker myself. And I think, just from my observations, I'm not an expert on all of this robo-cab stuff, but they seem to be behind Google with their Waymo offering.
1: Oh yeah, I would agree. I mean, Waymo's, I mean, you've seen them yourself around the country as you travel. you haven't gotten in one yet, but I know you said you've seen them.
0: Maybe the next time we go. I don't see them in Charleston, that's for sure. I don't see them in New York City, that's for sure. I think it's kind of pretty much Texas.
1: Austin. Yeah.
0: Austin, San Francisco.
1: They might be in Vegas too.
0: Maybe Las Vegas.
1: Yeah.
0: So I don't know. I just don't see any kind of event or anything on the near term horizon. But that was the other stock. The forward PE right now on Tesla is 196. It's got a PEG ratio of 7.3. It just, I don't know. I just, and it's got sales plunging in China. You've got the robotics. I don't know how big of a deal that is. So that's where Tesla is at. Now, the stock of the day, and I remember when this one was one of the hottest stocks in the entire market, was GoPro. GoPro was definitely a disruptor. I mean, the movie camera, I suppose, strapping those things on the helmet of your bike or going down the ski slopes. And the other big factor leading to GoPro was YouTube coming along at about the same time, which is now a Google property, obviously. GoPro up 64% today because the creator of YouTube is making a large investment in GoPro. And I don't know, I could see some kind of a collaboration where maybe they bring it all together right into one suite and make it really easy to upload videos and edit videos and everything like this and that. But GoPro has never been a very profitable company. Since 2022, it's lost money. And its market cap is now tiny. It's $164 million. That's all there is, $164 million in market capitalization. And I predicted a long time ago that GoPro would eventually have a lot of competition because the barrier to entry is not that great.
1: Well, in the phone now, you know, I mean, the phone is the, you know, video taker, right?
0: I see everybody using their iPhone now for video. So why the creator of YouTube is making a big investment in GoPro and the stock's up big time, almost 50% today, I don't know. I honestly don't know. Okay, what else do we have here today? We have some earnings that have come out today. The frozen, unaffordable U.S. housing market. This is according to Apollo, and they should know something about that because they were buyers. A lot of these private equity or firms, M&A firms, were buying up big gobs of housing. So they know a lot about the housing market. Trump kind of put a kibosh on that. But the fact remains that it is a frozen market right now because mortgage rates are near 6.7%, too high. don't know about you, Barry, but my mortgage is 3.25% or something.
1: Yeah, like and prices, right? You know, the thing too is on the housing side, prices haven't come down enough to make that mortgage rate even palatable.
0: No, so, the $400,000 median sales price. $400,000 is the median sales price with a 6.7% mortgage. Do the math. It's difficult. That's a big pill to swallow. We'll be right back.
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0: 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It also includes access to my powerful Best Stocks Now app, which currently has over 5,000 stocks, ETFs, and mutual funds in it. 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

0: to the final segment of today's Best Stocks Now show. Here's my open-ended question, Barry. Oh, by the way, I did go see Acme, Coyote versus Acme last night.
1: How was it?
0: Listen, the audience loves it because it's all about corporate greed and the little guy getting screwed. This time it happens to be Wile E. Coyote. And the other funny thing is they use the play on they got Wile E. Coyote addicted to their products. They knew that he was so obsessed with getting Roadrunner that they could keep coming up with new products that didn't work. Almost like the tobacco industry addicting you to their products, right? And in the end, you know, the crowd cheered, you know, that Wile E. Coyote got a victory at the end of the day. But I thought it was a stupid movie myself. It's getting rave reviews on Rotten Tomatoes. But I grew up watching Beep Beep and the Roadrunner and poor Wile E. Coyote getting
1: did Roadrunner make an appearance? Does Roadrunner make an appearance?
0: Oh, well, sure. It's okay. A mix. Okay. It's like some of the Roger Rabbit, some of these movies where it's half cartoon figures.
1: And half live action, essentially.
0: And half live action, yeah. Yes. And really, when he stopped chasing Roadrunner, Roadrunner missed him. He said, "Are you going to come back? I miss you." And they have a reunion in the end, and, you know, he pulls out a hammer from Acme and tries it backfires again, and off to the races they go. So it was pretty funny. Now, speaking of corporate greed, sometimes it cuts both ways. I see that the Micron workers want a bigger share of the profits. Well, Micron lost $4.45 in 2023 and had really some very difficult years in the early 20s with profitability in the flash. Are the workers willing to take the losses when Micron has the lean years? But I can understand them. Here, all of a sudden, you're in this position where things are booming. They want a bigger share of the profits. Well, okay, that's where that stands. So Micron stock actually looks pretty bullish to me. They're only going to make $155 per share next year, and the stock is $9.54. So that's a 6.6 forward multiple. It was my top pick for this year. It's more than tripled this year. Not bad, Gunderson. Last year, my top pick was Palantir. It doubled last year. Not bad, Gunderson. What will 2027 bring? I don't know. I don't know what it will bring. Maybe Acme. I don't know. Acme products, now that their lawsuit with Coyote is over and behind them, they can move on with their growth. So anyways, you got that issue at Micron right now. Now, this is in Taiwan, but here's the big story for me today in the tech world that relates to Micron and SanDisk. This China CXMT, which I'm sure has received a lot of the technology from America. I'm sure they sent Chinese interns, Chinese employees to Micron to SanDisk, et cetera, to find out, you know, the secret recipe, the 18 secret ingredients. And so far, I mean, they've been limited to the lower level chips, but now they make a breakthrough in the advanced memory chips. Uh-oh. Chinese memory chip maker, which is not a publicly traded company, CXMT, has started producing small quantities HBM, high bandwidth, 3E. That's the one, high bandwidth memory used in AI chips, the information reported Monday, citing people familiar with the matter. They plan to expand their production in 2027, okay, next year. So there's nothing right there on the horizon, but they were able to make a technical breakthrough and produce a small amount. Who's the main supplier of HBM in the world? Sky-Hi. SK Hynix remains NVIDIA's main HBM supplier, while Micron is expanding So Micron is expanding much faster than CXMT because CXMT is starting from a standing start. And the other two are able to expand what they already have. And SK Hynix basically specializes in the HBM memory chips. Okay, then the last thing, I noticed this as I did the charts on Friday. I noticed a breakout and a new golden cross in guess which sector? The software sector, which was beleaguered earlier this year. It was down 30% at one point in time. It's up 24.5% over the last 5 weeks, mainly being led by CrowdStrike, mainly being led by Palantir. Adobe has kicked in its share, and Palo Alto Networks, and Cloudflare, etc. And it has made, all of a sudden, the software ETF a big breakout to the ups. Oh, and Microsoft, too, has joined in, don't forget. Oh, and Salesforce. Don't forget Salesforce, big surprise. So anyway, you thought Bitcoin was safe. Well, no, North Korean hackers got into Hyperliquid again. So that's today's show. We've covered a lot of ground. Never a dull moment. That's what I always say. We should have a new article out very soon, maybe tomorrow, by tomorrow, on Seeking Alpha. We're putting the finishing touches on it to get 4 free weeks to the newsletter, the live trading alerts, the portfolios. 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And to set up an appointment with us, Barry, we have had a record 2 months of opening two new accounts at Gunderson Capital. We have a phenomenal team. It begins right here with the radio show because most of the new accounts, obviously, that come to Gunderson Capital are either people that listen to the show or tell other people about us. And we have blown away all records. Very proud of that. Over the last, we still got a month left in the quarter. Are we going to make the quarter, Barry?
1: Yeah, I think we've got it. I think
0: are we going to beat our estimates by 86%?
1: Yeah,
0: are we going to be one of the 86% of companies that beat their earnings estimates? Oh, I think by a wide margin, actually.
1: Top and bottom.
0: One of the top fastest growing RIAs in America, as far as I know. Okay, it's been fun. We'll be back tomorrow at this same time, same place, same bat channel. Have a great day, everybody.
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7: She's in for Tom Keene here this morning. I'm Paul Sweeney alongside John Tucker in our Bloomberg Interactive Broker Studio in New York City. We are streaming live on YouTube, streaming live on Bloomberg.com as well. Coming up, we're going to check in with Tyler Kendall. She is our Bloomberg economist correspondent down in Washington, D.C. She's going to be sitting down with Energy Secretary Chris Wright, and we'll bring that to you in just moments from Caracas, Venezuela. Brent Schuette is going to join us as well, Chief Investment Officer at Northwestern Mutual. Get his thoughts on these markets. And Clayton Trick, Head of Portfolio Manager at Angel Oak capital. But right now, let's get a reset of this market. We can do that with John Tucker of Bloomberg Business Network.
10: Okay, so the energy secretary is coming up. So let's start there with energy. Brent crude, the international benchmark for oil, is giving some relief this morning, down 0.3%. And it's still above 90, 94.35 a barrel. So that's giving relief to some of the risk assets. Dow futures, they are higher right now, up 94 points. S&P futures unchanged. Remember, they were down earlier. And the NASDAQ futures right now, pairing some of the earlier losses, down just 78 points right now. Also affecting yields. The two-year yield down a basis point. 4.38 right now. The 10-year down a basis point at 4.78. And the long bond down a basis point right now at 5.27. The yields on the long bond, the 30-year government bond, has climbed back to levels seen before Scott Bessent's controversial buyback program. So that twist, you know, some are saying it's pretty much fizzled at this point. Among the most active, the Dell again, after reporting after the close of regular trading yesterday, Dell shares rising, boosting their sales outlook. And this morning at the pre-market, those shares 9.8% higher. And we check the markets for you all day long right here on Bloomberg Radio. I'm John Tucker. That is your Bloomberg Business Flash. Caroline and Paul.
7: I appreciate that. John Tucker, Caroline Hepner, Paul Sweeney, live here in our Bloomberg Interactive Broker Studio. Coming up in just moments, Energy Secretary Chris Wright is going to sit down with Tyler Kendall from Bloomberg News in Caracas, Venezuela, to talk about all the news flow coming out of Venezuela. And the big news today, following upon President Trump's announcement of plans to invest in Venezuela, Chevron plans to invest $7 billion over the next 5 years through its joint venture partnerships to more than double crude production in Venezuela, the largest financial commitment so far in a U.S. government-led push to revive the Latin American country's oil industry. So we'll see how that plays out.
11: Yeah, absolutely. And of course, a couple of the big U.S. players, ExxonMobil, et cetera, they left Venezuela in the 2000s. Chevron is back growing the business. How does it deliver that investment in Venezuela?
7: And over what time frame here? Because presumably the risks are still there in terms of country risk. Bloomberg News reporting that this deal represents the most significant capital investment by an oil major into the country since U.S. Special Forces captured its former leader, Nicolas Maduro, in January. Venezuela holds the world's largest reserves, but its fossil fuel industry has been worn down by years of mismanagement, corruption, and sanctions. But remember, the U.S. government separately negotiated earlier this week for a 35% stake in North American Blue Energy Partners, a privately held company, granted 100-year concessions in 17 Venezuelan oil fields. So certainly some movement in that part of the world where we haven't seen much recently.
11: Yeah, absolutely. And will it spur other big U.S. majors to invest?
7: Yep. And with the Strait of Hormuz at least temporarily compromised, threatening the supply coming out of the Middle East, this is a welcome development from a supply perspective. Looking at the energy markets today, it's still elevated. WTI crude oil is down 59 cents, receding in $89.60.

0: energy partners can't develop this all on their own. Are you actively working or in talks to bring in other operators for these 17 fields?
1: Oh, I'm certain that will happen. But of course, the deal was just signed on Friday, so this is brand new. But yes, that reserve base is so large, clearly additional partnerships will be formed to develop those resources.
0: When it comes to these specific fields, China is still owned billions of dollars from the Venezuelan government. Are there any assurances that the barrels from these fields aren't going to be used to pay back Chinese debt?
1: Now, look, Venezuela's got a lot of historical debt, and one of the major efforts going on right now is to do a debt restructuring, to get things in order. Who are the real creditors? What is an arrangement going to go to move forward? But no, these fields will be developed for the benefit of the Venezuelan people, for the benefit of Americans, and for the benefit of global energy markets. President Trump's agenda is to drive down energy prices of all kinds across our economy and across the world.
0: But just for clarity, China won't have any claims of production or revenue related to this deal that the U.S. government struck.
1: No, they will not.
0: Broadly speaking, people familiar with the matter have told Bloomberg News that Venezuela is considering actually leaving OPEC. Have you had any of those discussions with the Venezuelan government, including when it comes to talks around this deal?
1: I have not discussed OPEC with the leaders of Venezuela.
0: Do you think that they should leave?
1: That's a dialogue for the sovereign state of Venezuela. That's a decision for them to make.
0: But I think part of this question is that wouldn't it be difficult for the U.S. government to take all of this oil as part of the deal if Venezuela is subject to OPEC quotas? I know at the moment they're not, but if we're talking about ramping up so much production in this country, wouldn't they be down the line?
1: Again, that's a separate issue. But also, Tyler, to be clear, we're not taking any oil here. This is a deal between a commercial enterprise that's operating in Venezuela today. We're just coming in as a partner, a passive partner in that role, but with very active controls to make sure highest business practices are followed and to work with them to bring more capital so we can accelerate the development of these reserves. Venezuela today has about 17% of global oil reserves and just over 1% of global production. That's the problem of the last 25 years, but it's the opportunity for tomorrow.
0: Well, to this point, we've often heard from the administration about this three-phased approach when it comes to Venezuela that includes stability, economic viability, and then a democratic transition. Can you just talk to me about how you are viewing this part of the picture, how this helps to get Venezuela to that process of economic viability before we could see duly elected officials in this country in terms of a democratic process?
1: Absolutely. Stability is key. You can see in the streets behind us here in Caracas, we have peace and stability in Venezuela. We need to make sure it stays that way. But to get economic growth, you have to have an investment climate that American companies and companies from around the world will come invest in this country. A U.S. presence, now an economic ownership interest in Venezuela, I think will help grow that confidence and bring even more capital. But today, the deal signed with Chevron, with Eni, the Italian multinational giant, and GE Vernova. These are all many billions of dollars of investment to grow their businesses in Venezuela. We expect many more such deals to come.
0: Is continued U.S. investment or participation in this oil agreement conditional on any progress towards those democratic talks? I know that talks are currently underway.
1: No, the economic deals are separate than the political thing, but they're all part of the same whole. President Trump's sort of global agenda is to replace conflict with commerce all around the world. And boy, I think we're off to an absolute swimming start in Venezuela. I'll tell you, the Venezuelan people are behind us. 25 years of communist corruption, poverty, 8 million people fleeing the country. Now we're going to show the prospect of economic growth, of new jobs, bring inflation down, and bring our countries together. And the growth in production in Venezuela, simply tremendous for America. Our refineries were built based on Venezuelan oil. Now as that crude production grows in quantity, that's a win for Venezuela. It's a massive win for energy buyers in the United States. Whether you're buying gasoline or diesel or flying out on a vacation or heating your home.
0: I think I know the answer to this. Just last question on this, just to put a finer point on it. Would the U.S. suspend any investment or oil purchases if the current political talks end up failing?
1: These are ways to make sure the political talks go forward. Things are progressing quite well.

0: On the political front, we've had reconciliation meetings with the previous leader of the Venezuelan Assembly from 11 years ago, is meeting with the current Assembly leader. We've seen the release of over 100 political prisoners, additional from the early releases. The political talks are going well as the economic talks.
1: Another question on how this deal is coming together in terms of helping to refill the Strategic Petroleum Reserve. Can you just take me through how that's going to work? Are we looking at swapping this crude to get it into the SPR?
0: Yeah, as you grow production and lower the price of oil, that enables everything to be better. But absolutely, you know, the U.S. Strategic Petroleum Reserve, it's unlikely that we would put Venezuelan crude into our Strategic Petroleum Reserve. But it's the largest market in the world, oil. As we did with the conflict in Iran right now, we swapped barrels in time. We released a barrel at the peak of this crisis for a promise of 1.25 barrels later in time. You can also swap grades of crude. We could swap Venezuelan crude for American light and mid-grade crudes. So yeah, great flexibility there.
1: A big part of the conversation about bolstering supplies in the Western Hemisphere has to do with the fact that we're seeing disruptions when it comes to the Middle East. And your counterpart at Treasury, Secretary Scott Bessent, said yesterday that he thinks that the Strait of Hormuz will be, quote, worthless in 2 years as oil finds these other bypass pipelines and routes. Do you agree with that assessment?
0: Yeah, as the infrastructure is built, you just get more and more ways for those barrels to reach the marketplace. Iran has played this card to try to hold the world hostage, thinking, oh, everyone will bend to Iran's needs. That's nonsense. On Monday, the United States Navy escorted over 17 million barrels of crude oil floating out of the Strait of Hormuz. That's above the levels that floated out of the Strait of Hormuz pre-conflict.
1: So you still see the Strait as being a very important lifeline for oil to get to market, even as we see a boost in infrastructure developments to try to find these other routes?
0: Well, Secretary Bessent said there's going to be alternative pathways as well. You can't have too many eggs in one basket. Maybe the world had that with the Strait of Hormuz, but President Trump is changing that. Yes, new pipelines will be built. Existing pipelines will be expanded to reduce Iran's future leverage ever to use the Strait of Hormuz again. But the United States Navy right now is overwhelming Iranian attacks and getting oil and gas out to the marketplace today.
1: In the final minute I have you, just to tie it all together, does this agreement today or any agreements or talks that you're having with the Venezuelan government in the future address the country's ties when it comes to Iran? For example, we've seen this be a base for their proxy militias in this hemisphere.
0: Yes, this is key. Number one, a lot of the blocks that are included in this deal were previously developed by Russians, you know, or Chinese, or frankly, criminal gangs that were associated with Maduro. We're taking a lot of reserves that were corruptly developed for no benefit of the Venezuelan people and certainly encouraging criminality in the Western Hemisphere. We're displacing those hostile foreign actors, bringing in American companies, American businesses, and rule of law. I don't think the world has ever seen the kind of transformation we're seeing in Venezuela right now. No American boots on the ground. That's President Trump's leadership. Commerce over conflict.
1: All right. That's all the time we have for now. The U.S. Energy Secretary, Christopher Wright, thank you so much for joining us here.
2: Very, very good. That was Bloomberg's Tyler Kendall speaking with Energy Secretary Chris Wright in Caracas, Venezuela, regarding the plethora of deals being announced in that part of the world. Let's get back to these markets here. I'm just looking at energy just for, while we're speaking about it. A little bit lower here today. Got the Brent crude down about 20 cents a barrel, $94.40. We'll keep an eye on higher for longer, it seems like, for energy. Right now, let's get back to these markets. Frances Donald joins us. She's the chief economist at RBC, the Royal Bank of Canada. Frances, we were just talking about oil, energy broadly defined. The prices are higher. There is supply presumably coming online out of Venezuela. How do you think about the impact on inflation when you back out energy and just trying to get a sense of what the core inflation is out there in the economy?
3: It's such a great question, Paul, because so much of the inflation conversation has been focused around energy. Well, energy is a problem with U.S. inflation, but it's not the problem. In fact, I have this chart pack. It's got about 15 charts on inflation, and they're all either stuck or going in the wrong way. Whether you look at inflation from the acyclical versus cyclical, both are going in the wrong way. Demand driven versus supply driven, both are going in the wrong way. And to give you a sense that this isn't just an energy story, 50% of the items in the CPI basket are running above 3%, probably with more to come. There's still food inflation in the pipeline. There's more tariffs for the Americans to deal with. There is energy that doesn't seem to be going away. So as much as we're not talking about catastrophic pandemic era type of inflation, in the past 2 to 3 months, inflation is not working in the Fed's favor or in the favor of the American people.
4: Yeah. In terms of the data that we've got coming, the marquee event will be non-farm payrolls on Friday. The ADP numbers this morning, U.S. companies adding 38,000 jobs in August. Are we overestimating the strength of the U.S. jobs market? You know, August, as Anna Wong here at Bloomberg has pointed out, is typically a slightly softer month. What's your expectation for Friday?
3: You know, typically, if I were preparing for an interview like this or answering that question, I would tell you how much job creation we think is coming through. Basically, I had to look it up last minute. 16,000 jobs is what we think is going to be created. But that's an afterthought to me now when I think about the job market, because we're looking at the unemployment rate, which we expect to stay at 4.1%. This is an incredibly tight labor market, and it is no longer being measured by job creation. That's not the meaningful gauge of labor market health anymore, in large part because we're just losing supply. We're losing supply across the gamut, but particularly amongst retirees. And so the challenge for the U.S. job market is not to create jobs, it's to make sure it has enough workers. And we see this across a range of indicators. Initial jobless claims are doing just fine. Only 25% of unemployed job seekers were permanently laid off. This is, in many ways, we would have traditionally characterized a healthy labor market. I'm actually going to say it is a new labor market that is changing every single month. So we are expecting to see what we've always seen. Healthcare is going to drive, the unemployment rate is going to stay low, and job creation is going to slow as the break-even rate remains around 20K. That will be enough for this U.S. job market to stay very tight.
2: Average hourly earnings on an annualized basis, 3.1%. Is that good enough, Francis?
3: For many Americans, it is not good enough. You know, there's been a lot of discussion about, is this K-shaped economy still a thing? I know we're tired of talking about it, although 2 years ago, it seemed like a brand new concept. Look at the only chart that's actually doing much worse and dragging downwards, and that's consumer confidence. And consumers are consistently saying that the cost of living is still a very serious issue, and that wages are just not keeping up with that perception of being able to move ahead. So you did hear Fed Chair Warsh talk a little bit more about how wages are less of a good indicator of future inflation. But certainly you're not going to see a downward move in services inflation in the United States with a labor market that is this tight. So the wages right. story is one I'd be keeping a very close eye on, and I think is contributing not just to the narrative around inflation, but also the American psyche and where consumers are heading next.
2: Francis, you're based up in Canada. 30 seconds left. I'd love to get your thoughts on what folks are thinking about tariffs now.
3: Canadians are pretty galvanized. A new wave of buy Canadian, diversify exports. Canadians feel like they can be the create the playbook for how to deal with a trade war. And they're doing a pretty good job. The economy just posted 3.3% growth for the second quarter. Job creation is strong. Exports are being diversified. So yes, Canada hugely dependent on the U.S. The U.S. hugely dependent on Canada as well. Most important trade partners between the two of them. But Canada might be holding its own heading into a pretty sizable investment summit in 2 weeks.
2: Very good, Francis. Thank you so much. Appreciate getting the on-the-street kind of feel from what's happening up there in Canada, as well as overall economic conditions. Francis Donald, she's the chief economist at RBC, the Royal Bank of Canada. That is based up there in beautiful Toronto, Ontario. S&P up 2 points. The Dow up 100 points. The NASDAQ down 47 points. Gold steady. Just below $4,400 per ounce. This is Bloomberg. Good morning.
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2: All right, it's Caroline Hepker sitting in for Tom Keene this morning alongside John Tucker. I'm Paul Sweeney. We're live here in our Bloomberg Interactive Broker Studio. We're streaming live on YouTube as well. Let's check in with Brent Schuette. He's the Chief Investment Officer, Northwestern Mutual, based in Milwaukee. Hey, Brent, love to just get your thoughts on, let's just step back here. We've got a world where seemingly interest rates are going to be in this higher level relative to the last 10 to 15 years. Looks like we're going to stay there for a while. How should you be thinking about your stocks and bonds and all that other stuff out there in a world where rates are going to be higher?
17: For most investors who have more of a balanced portfolio, is that rates actually provide forward returns now. And so that's much different than the past 15, 16, 17 years, where if you had a 60-40 portfolio, for example, you experienced high returns, but most of it was due to the 60%, not the 40%. I think going forward now with rates higher, that increases the five-year forward returns. Certainly inflation's a risk, but there's real yields there right now. And this is where I think it's more of a good news story for those who depend upon income and income levels. I think we've normalized to something much better than what it was in the past, and that's where I think there's good news. I think the other side of the equation is higher rates compete with capital for equities. And this is where, you know, I'm not for sure that we can continue to, you know, have 20, 21 times forward earnings on the S&P 500 exist with 5.5% if we get into that level interest rates. And so there's more risk there that's out there. I think the good news is, despite all the narrative, fixed income is becoming more attractive. And that's where I encourage my investors to continue owning fixed income now, because I do think it will provide forward returns and forward income levels that are more attractive than what they were over the past 15, 16, 17 years.
4: Yeah. I mean, are investors under-hedged now?
17: I'm sorry, say it again.
4: Are investors under-hedged then in terms of kind of the risks around inflation?
17: I think investors are under-hedged overall. There's a very strong theme that's playing out that I'm sure you're all aware of, that investors have gravitated towards, and they have their portfolios set up for one theme, which is AI. This is where I continue to talk about diversification. I know it's boring, but I think you need to hedge both sides of the distribution. And so on the inflation side, we own commodities. We have owned commodities. They have the highest correlation to inflation and the highest beta. This is where we recently added more to REITs, which I think, given the supply-demand dynamics, have a ability to reprice if inflation is allowed to stay at its heightened levels. On the other side of the equation, you do want to own what the risk is. And that's what hedging actually is. And so I continue to encourage people to own bonds across the yield curve to hedge the potential that the cure for higher rates is higher rates and that you eventually have an economic contraction, which I know people are complacent. But as rates move higher, that typically does grow the risk, especially if you contemplate the reality that all the AI spending today has become much, much more interest rate sensitive because it is no longer being financed out of free cash flow. It's being financed out of debt and equity issuance, which is more sensitive to rates. And so, yes, own things across the spectrum and be more diversified and hedge some of the downside risk on both sides of the portfolio.
2: So earnings, Brent, have really been a tailwind for financial markets, particularly the equity market here. Just extraordinary earnings growth in the first quarter, then even better in the second quarter here. How are you thinking about earnings going forward?
17: You know, I think the good news is that they've broadened out. And so we've been on the broadening trade, Paul, as you're aware, for some time now. The good news is last year saw the broadening move to global markets where international developed and emerging markets topped the kind of return spectrum and beat the S&P 500. This year, earnings growth in the U.S. has broadened out more. And you've seen that earnings growth not just be concentrated in a few names. It's become much, much more broad, which has allowed small and mid-cap to push to the top of the heap this year. And that's where I expect it to continue if we continue to see the earnings growth that we are today. Obviously, it's going to slow. That's probably a risk, and next year's comparisons become more difficult. But this is where, you know, where the rubber meets the road is earnings, and that's why the markets continue to power ahead despite all the different narratives that are out there. And that's where I think it's just become more broad, which I think is a good tailwind for investors who think about investing in a broader set of companies and sectors than just a couple.
4: How do you think about the U.S. consumer looking to midterms only a few weeks away? I mean, I remember President Trump talking about that $2,000 tariff dividend check. How much do you think that politics could have an impact in terms of consumers over the next 2 to 3 months?
17: This is where I think there's growing risk. You see the consumer in many cases who is experiencing average hourly earnings that are below the rate of inflation. This is where if you look at real disposable personal income, so after taxes, it was negative for much of the past few months on a year-over-year basis, which if you look historically, that hasn't occurred any time outside of a recession or before one. And I'm not suggesting there has to be one, but certainly that's where I think there's a watch point today is what is happening with the overall consumer. I think the reality is a lot of the equity market gains are feeding the higher income consumers. So there is a wealth effect that is in play. And that's where I think the market is kind of tied into this risk that exists on the consumer. If that were to happen to weaken, I think you would see a pullback in consumer spending at the higher income levels, which is kind of where the spending has been. And that would join the lower income consumers to middle income consumers, which have been struggling for much of the past few years. And that's where I think there are growing risks out there, especially if you go back to my comments about AI, which has kind of held the economy together when it struggled over the past couple of years. That's where perhaps it is more interest rate sensitive too.
2: Brent, you're going to stick with us here. We're going to take just a short break here, get this market open, then we'll come back and check in with Brent Schuette at Northwestern Mutual. I just made another deposited by Northwestern Mutual account yesterday, for full disclosure on the investment front. Looking at the markets here, the futures a little bit higher. I hear a bell ringing. That means we check in with Mr. John Tucker. John, what do you have for us here?
9: All right, the opening bell report right now, the Dow Jones Industrial Laboratory out of the gate, up 0.4%, a rise of 201 points. The S&P 500, 6 points higher in the early going, up just about 0.1%, 76.37 on the index. And the NASDAQ Composite Index down 10 points, getting the first trades right now at 26,082 on the index. Dell shares in the early going, 9% higher right now. NVIDIA, always among the most active, is up 0.5%. And you have Chevron shares, talking about that deal, down 0.2%. Palo Alto Networks, after reporting after the close of regular trading yesterday, those shares in the early going down just about 6%. And that is your opening bell report right here on Bloomberg Radio. I'm John Tucker. We check the markets for you all day long right here on Bloomberg Radio. Caroline and Paul.
2: Hey, John Tucker, thank you so much. We appreciate it. We're back with Brent Schuette, Chief Investment Officer, Northwestern Mutual. Brent, we all heard from our Fed chair last week out there in Jackson Hole. I guess I heard that he wants to fight inflation, get inflation down, but I'm not sure what else I really heard. What did you take away from it?
17: Yeah, I think he did a good job of kind of explaining and maybe actually giving a bit of forward guidance where he talked about inflation not being, despite the good news over the summer, not being resolved yet. He talked again about 65 straight months of being above 2%, something that I think about quite a bit. And then he talked about wages not being a reason why inflation can't move higher, because there's this narrative out there that low wages mean that you can't have inflation. And last but not least, which I think is important, he dismissed the concept that financial conditions are too tight. So I think he gave us more details on what he is thinking. I think the reality still is the market is looking for words to turn into action. And so he's talked, Paul, as you mentioned, about unconditionally and unambiguously moving inflation back to 2% for the past 2 or 3 months. But all they've done is mark up their inflation expectations for 2026 and 2027. You know, 2026 went from 2.7 to 3.3%. I think if we get a good jobs report or something that's, steady and the inflation numbers don't come down, I think the Fed needs to raise rates in September. That may actually help the long end of the curve, because I think it would actually decrease a lot of the doubts that people have about whether Kevin Warsh is going to do what many people think he needs to do, which is actually raise rates.
4: So in terms of whether we see a series of, in terms of the directional push of the Federal Reserve, is it actually going to develop into a series of rate hikes?
17: You know, this is where I think the questions come back in, because I just mentioned that, and then we have a midterm election coming back up, and certainly we have an administration that doesn't want a rate hike. So this is where I think that's an open-ended question. How much does it take to get inflation back to 2%? Supply shocks now for 5 straight years. At some point, does the American psyche change? Do consumers, do companies change, and do they actually become used to or conditioned to have inflation at 3%? I think that is the growing risk. The longer this goes on, the more doubts there are. And that's where I think at least a hike in September would ease some of those doubts and actually put downward pressure on the backside of the yield curve. This is where maybe just one quick important point. For 15, 16 years post the GFC, policymakers acted in every way, shape, or form to reduce risk so that you would take more risk, push the market higher, and actually bring the economy with it. There was no cost. Inflation was low on the Fed side, and interest costs were low on the debt side of the equation. So they kept increasing the debt balance of the U.S. That was a bipartisan thing. This is where I think if you think about going forward, that is changing. Inflation is a real reality going forward, so there is a cost to Fed policy. On the other side of the equation, the interest cost as a percent of GDP in this country is going to exceed what it was in 1991, which is the highest level going back in data to 1940. And this is where I think investors need to think about the Fed and fiscal policymakers at some point being constrained to run into every possible economic or market hiccup and papering it over. And so that's not a commentary that you shouldn't take risks. I just think people need to be a little bit more careful with what they do going forward, given the reality that that has kind of, I think, helped those 15% returns that people have seen.
2: Brent, thanks so much. Always appreciate getting some of your time. Brent Schuette, Chief Investment Officer, Northwestern Mutual in Milwaukee. Milwaukee Brewers, they hold the best record in Major League Baseball so far this year. I did not see that coming. The Milwaukee Brewers, so I guess the Yankees, they go through them at some point. So Brent's out there in Milwaukee. So good for them. Caroline has no idea what I'm talking about. Milwaukee Brewers.
4: I wish I had sports chat. Netball. Exactly. I'm good on that.
2: Exactly. We'll do cricket in the next hour. S&P up 9, the Dow up 230, and the NASDAQ up about 2 points. There you go. We'll have more coming up. This is Bloomberg. Good morning.
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26: Ronald Reagan understood that liberty could never be taken for granted. In 1967, he warned Americans, freedom is a fragile thing, and it's never more than one generation away from extinction. President Reagan knew the freedoms secured by one generation were not guaranteed to survive to the next. Today, as socialistic ideas that place greater power in the hands of government gain renewed support, Reagan's warning carries even greater weight. Freedom is more than inheritance. It's a responsibility, one we all share. Every generation must fight for the principles that made self-government possible. Freedom only survives when each generation chooses to defend it. So, do we have the courage to defend and protect what is being challenged, the very principles that made America the greatest experiment in history?
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29: 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From the JTR Roofing Studios, clouds will break this afternoon, leading to sunny skies with a high near 84 degrees.
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9: John Tucker, the Bloomberg Newsroom, with this Bloomberg Business Flash. Oil giving up some of the earlier gains. So Brent, the international benchmark, is now down 0.5%, still 94.22 a barrel. And that's giving some relief to stocks as well as treasury yields. You have 7 of the 11 major index groups in the S&P 500 lower right now. Real estate stocks, they are the biggest drag. Material stocks, best performing of the major industry groups right now. And shares of Chevron, they're up 0.3%. The CEO is going to stop by in just a few minutes. You don't want to miss that. Best performing individual stock in the S&P 500. You want to guess? Go ahead. Guess. Dell.
2: Dell. Michael Dell. Rich, go.
9: Dell Technologies, 9% higher. after their earnings, and they chunk that up to all the AI servers that they sell. Worst performing stock. Also, we got their results after the close of regular trading yesterday. Palo Alto Networks, they are down right now 8%. Overall, the S&P 500, 11 points higher. That's up 0.2%, 76.42 on the index. The Dow Jones Industrial Average is up 238 points. That is up 0.5%, 53,002. The NASDAQ Composite Index up just 7 points right now at 26,107. And we check the markets for you all day long right here on Bloomberg Radio. I'm John Tucker. That's your Bloomberg Business Flash. Caroline and Paul.
2: Hi, John Tucker. Thank you so much. We appreciate that. Caroline Hepker, Paul Sweeney, live here in our Bloomberg Interactive Broker Studio. Tom Keene out today. Hopefully he'll be back mañana. Coming up is John Tucker's just reporting around 9:50-ish a.m. Wall Street time. Chevron CEO Mike Wirth will be speaking with Bloomberg's Tyler Kendall from Venezuela, getting the latest on the investments down there in Venezuela. Right now, let's get back to these markets. Clayton Trick joins us, head of portfolio management at Angel Oak Capital Advisors. Clayton, we've got higher rates, not just here in the U.S., but around the world. Kind of makes the, you know, a little bit of a headwind, arguably, for stocks. How do you guys think about that?
0: You know, yeah, Paul, absolutely. Good to be back with you as well. And it's a great week with tennis, world-class tennis going on here in New York. So it's been more of a global phenomenon when it's come to higher yields this year. Obviously, a lot of investors didn't anticipate that going into 2026 when expectations were for a couple cuts. And now the expectations are for a couple hikes. And so we have been a little more defensive on rates going into this year, really where the opportunity set has been in shorter duration, high income cash flows. And we're seeing that across the U.S. and we're seeing that really play quite well into our portfolios. And so we've been able to outperform. That being said, now you have 2 to 3 hikes priced into the market. We actually think now is actually even a better entry point into duration. A little more cautious on the long end of the yield curve, but you're looking at 4.5 to 5% expected return on 5-year treasuries, IG credit, especially IG structured credit, and that 6 to 8% expectations on returns. That looks pretty good for fixed income from an entry point perspective.
4: Yeah, I mean, markets are also pricing in at least 3 more moves by the ECB and the Bank of England in terms of hikes by mid-2027. I know I'm throwing something in of your in the US hours, but it's, you know, my stomping grounds. I wanted to kind of mention that too. You see no rate move though this year. In terms of the data points that we're expecting for employment and CPI, what are you going to be looking at there to back that thesis?
0: Yeah, it does seem that the Fed is getting more impatient right now when it comes to where inflation is. And Warsh really spoke to that last Friday with his testimony in Jackson Hole. So we really would need a pretty weak CPI report and a weak

0: fixed rate, shorter duration. Now you're getting roll down on the curve. You're getting upgrade opportunities. Those markets are really standing out. They've actually had a pretty strong year so far, but it's set up quite well looking out 12 months.
1: But I'm looking here at the INGO function, which gives me total fixed income returns across various places in the fixed income space. The best returns have been, number one, U.S. leverage loan. That's credit risk. And then U.S. corporate high yield. That's credit risk. So that's where kind of the performance has been, right?
0: It has been, yeah, looking backward. Exactly right. So spreads have held in quite well. You had a little bit of widening in March with the the onset of the Iran conflict. But spreads effectively returned to pre-conflict levels, as well as returning to kind of 2021 tights. But outside of that, looking forward, the opportunity is more in areas that have not retraced. That would be agency mortgages, non-agency mortgages, areas in the asset-backed securities market. You're actually seeing much higher risk premiums there. So we see, looking forward, investment grade, structured credit, fixed rate assets looking much better than floating rate credit that had a good start to the year.
2: In terms of other things that we're thinking about, I mean, for oil markets, it is underpinning kind of all of this concern. How worried are you that we see a ramping up and that, I mean, we're talking about Venezuela today, about another deal, and President Trump has talked about Venezuela being the 51st state, but it's a big deal. And the energy secretary speaking to Bloomberg this morning, talking about how focused on how this would benefit U.S. energy consumers. That was the angle. What do you think about those commodity markets and oil prices?
0: Obviously, oil, higher gasoline prices, higher oil prices are top of mind for D.C., and this is just another example of where the focus is. Obviously, Trump and the administration do not want to see higher rates, but with oil trading in $85, almost $100 a barrel again, that creates a market where inflation could stay higher for longer, and so that focus is absolutely there. Similar when it comes to Bessent, on the long end of the yield curve, really focusing on not letting Treasury yields rise too much. That's top of mind for markets like the housing market, where mortgage rates are now above 6.5%, and you're actually starting to see demand destruction in existing and new home sales. So from that perspective, when it comes to policymakers, still concerns around oil, and obviously you're seeing examples of that, concerns around higher rates. But that's going to continue to create demand destruction, actually set up quite well for fixed income.
1: Fixed income, your market has dealt with a tremendous amount of new issuance in the investment grade space, and it's been from issuers, some of these tech companies that are not typical issuers in your investment grade market here. How's that paper been received? How do you guys think about that? Are you okay with it?
0: Yeah, incredible amount of hyperscaler debt being issued in IG credit. We've been spending a significant amount of time and resources focusing on that area of the space, but more on the structured credit side. So that would be like data center deals in CMBS, in the ABS markets. We've been a little cautious in that market because from a valuation perspective, we feel like spreads are pretty tight. However, if we do get volatility, if we do get more vol later next year, we want to be ready to step in at wider spreads because we do think you're going to continue to see issuance in the IG space, but really the opportunity set we think is going to come more on the structured credit side where spreads can be more sensitive to widening.
1: So on the structured credit side, what do you like today? You're mentioning mortgages, but the mortgages are pushed up towards 7% now. It's just crazy. What do you guys think offers value these days?
0: So for like traditional bond investors, we're overweight agency mortgages, right? Okay. So new current coupon, 6.5 coupon mortgages are coming at almost a 6% yield. So those spreads are quite wide. In this new era, this new regime of Warsh, we think rate volatility is going to continue to remain high. He wants rate vol to be high. He wants bond investors to really give information to the Fed as far as where the economy and the markets are going. And so we think we have completely reset into a higher yielding environment for agency mortgages. When agency mortgages are cheap, non-agency mortgages also tend to be cheap. So we found more areas within credit. We like to focus on credit less so in the corporate side and more in the mortgage space because that's where spread opportunity is.
1: Clayton, thanks so much for joining us. Really appreciate it. Clayton Trick, he's head of portfolio manager, Angel Oak Capital Advisors. Coming up, we're going to have a little conversation. Mike Wirth, the CEO of Chevron, is going to be sitting down with Bloomberg's Tyler Kendall down there in Caracas, Venezuela. So just looking at the stock here for Chevron. First of all, man, this is a big company, $416 billion in market cap. The stock's up 38% this year, pretty much flat today. But this has been a name, along with some of its comps, have also traded higher on higher energy prices. So it's been a big story. Yeah. Now they find themselves, I think, a pretty enviable position, being really the only major oil company that was left in

0: Venezuela now presumably can benefit from a new government and maybe with support from the U.S. administration, support for some more investment there to unlock some of those reserves down there.
1: Yeah. So this is Delcy Rodriguez, of course. I think the criticism around this has been, around whether Venezuela is sort of functioning now as a protectorate of the U.S. This was certainly the view of one Venezuelan economist speaking to Bloomberg. But it's a big deal, $7 billion for Chevron over the next 5 years.
0: All right, very good. We're going to bring that to you in just moments. But right now, we need a little bit of a reset to this market. John Tucker's going to give us a flash.
2: All right, the early going mixed for the major averages. S&P 500 up just 8 points. That's a rise of 0.1%, 76.39 on the index. The Dow Jones Industrial Average up 189 points, up 0.4%. We're at 52,956. And the NASDAQ Composite Index 2 points higher right now. As far as the Treasury space, the 2-year yield down a basis point. We're at 4.38%. The 10-year is down a basis point, 4.78%. The long bond down a basis point at 5.25% right now. Brent crude.
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7: More than triple production from where it was the year before President Trump came into office. So we have good facilities, we have good people, and through the last several years when things have been more difficult, we've been able to maintain our assets. We've been able to invest and actually grow production from a low of about 40,000 barrels a day to over 250 today, and we're on our way, as I said, to over 600,000 by 2031.
8: So 600,000 by 2031, but broadly speaking, I've heard you say that this could be for decades and decades of development. Can you share just how much reserves are under these specific fields that are in this deal?
7: Yeah, so we're doing a lot of technical work right now as we've added some acreage to our portfolio to do the engineering assessments to really characterize the size of the resource. I'll just say it is many billions of barrels. And so it's heavier oil, which takes some different technologies to produce. But over time, that production will last here for decades. This is not for a few years. This will last for decades.
8: $7 billion. That's a pretty big number. It's the most that we've seen an oil major commit to Venezuelan production since Nicolas Maduro's ouster. Can you just give me a little bit more detail on where that investment is coming from? Is this split with the joint venture partner? And then also, how are you thinking about CapEx? Are you changing anything in terms of your outlook in order to accommodate this Venezuelan investment?
7: So the $7 billion is 100% basis. So it's the three joint ventures. It's us and the state company, PDVSA, who's our partner here, who will make those investments over a period of time. Our capital guidance to our investors is unchanged. We've accounted for this in our forward guidance and our forward planning. And so our overall capital spending won't change. We've got room for this as part of that plan.
8: And as you make these plans, of course, there is always risk. And you said this morning that there are, quote, significant protections built into this deal. Can you give us any more detail on what that will look like, including whether you got any assurances from the U.S. government?
7: Well, I can't share the details of these contracts, but I will tell you that as important as the commercial and fiscal terms were the legal terms and the protections for investors, which is an issue that we deal with in many, many countries around the world. And so we have provisions in there that are very strong relative to other contracts as it relates to resolving disputes, ensuring that the tax and royalty regime that we've agreed to and will invest under isn't changed on us. And so there are very strong legal protections in Venezuela and beyond that are part of this deal that that give us the confidence to make this investment.
8: A senior U.S. official told me that a big part of today, your announcement, the government's announcement, is a bid to try to convince other companies to boost Venezuelan oil production. Can you just give me some clarity here? Why is it safer now to invest in Venezuela?
7: Well, the first thing is it's more economic. And under the prior rules, it was very difficult to get a competitive return on investment here in Venezuela. And so I think that was hurdle number one. And then hurdle number two was the experience that some other companies have had in the country where contracts have seen the terms changed. And I think, people are rightly asking questions. How do we protect from that happening again? And I think those are the things that have been certainly at the top of our list in discussions with the U.S. government, with the Venezuelan government. And I'm very pleased with the support we've seen from both and the true alignment of interests to encourage economic development in this country and energy supply that's good for not only Venezuela, the United States, but for the entire region.
8: That the U.S. government has struck is totally separate from what Chevron is doing. But I am curious how you're thinking about the fact that the Pentagon is taking an equity stake in a company that's going to be producing potentially a massive amount of output. Does that give you assurances over the long term? Does this impact Chevron's long-term horizon here in Venezuela at all?
7: It's difficult for me to comment on this other enterprise because we don't know any of the details. We haven't seen it. I'm not privy to how it's structured. But if you step back, I think what it is a strong signal from the U.S. administration and the Venezuelan government that they see the benefit in development of the resource here, in investment in the Venezuelan economy for the good of all. And we've been focused on our operations, the safety and security of our assets, and the growth plans that we've just talked about, which, again, we feel very good about.
8: Just what about the political risk and the general environment in terms of what we are seeing here today? You have the U.S. Energy Secretary here on the ground going to meet with the interim president of Venezuela, Delcy Rodriguez.
7: Well, I think it's another example of the engagement that we've seen consistently over the last several months from Secretary Wright and others in the administration who have been in constant dialogue with the Venezuelan government, and I think have really seen an alignment of objectives, and I do think we'll see other industries begin to invest in Venezuela. I hope that we do. We've got a wonderful workforce here. The people of the country are fantastic, and we've stayed here because we're committed to the country.
8: How much supply from Venezuela will offset the disruptions that we're seeing in the Middle East? Because a big part of the administration looking to bolster production here is because we're seeing those supply disruptions when it comes to the Strait of Hormuz and the conflict in Iran.
7: Yeah, these things work on different time cycles. Okay. So the investment in growth here in Venezuela will take years. We need to mobilize equipment and contractors and do engineering and drill wells and work on all the infrastructure. So that will add supply gradually over time. The disruption in the Middle East has taken supply off very abruptly. And so that's a very different thing. That's why things like strategic reserve.
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10: HRN News, I'm Rich Thomason in Washington. The Iran war is heating up again. U.S. Central Command reports hitting numerous targets linked to Iran's Revolutionary Guard Corps, while American allies in the region have been fending off Iranian attacks. Former Tropical Storm Edward has weakened into a depression now, while unleashing heavy rain, strong winds on parts of Texas and Louisiana, knocked out power to thousands, toppled trees, and flooded roads. The murder case against the Utah man who's accused of assassinating Charlie Kirk is headed for trial. Defendant Tyler Robinson faces a potential death sentence if he is convicted. Tiger Woods has pleaded no contest to a reckless driving charge in Florida. He was arrested back in March following a rollover crash near his home on Jupiter Island. The Dow's up close to 200 points, NASDAQ down 11. This is SRN News.
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16: 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This is JT with your forecast. We've got mostly cloudy skies through mid-morning today, then becoming sunny with a high near 84. Tonight, clear, then becoming mostly cloudy with a low around 67 degrees.
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0: the best charts that I observed yesterday. The oil service stocks, I think maybe all of this renewal of work all of a sudden in Venezuela is pushing stocks like Halliburton and SLB and Baker Hughes. SLB also had the news yesterday that they were buying a company that is heavily involved in data centers. You're not going to believe who's getting into data centers now. Next, they've announced, yes, we see a big opportunity in data centers. Everybody sees. Does Philip Morris see a big opportunity in data centers yet, or Johnson & Johnson? I don't know if we're there yet, but just about everybody is jumping into the data center foray. You know, the wagon train. They don't want to miss out. So we'll have that. A big upgrade on one of our stocks. Wow, that one is rocking. It's definitely one of the terrific 35. And we have our first article in the queue at Seeking Alpha. Hopefully they wanted to make a few changes, a few editorial comments here and there. You know, there's always somebody that's got to justify their job. I'm the editor, and you've got a comma in the wrong place. Or whatever the case may be. Sometimes it's like, we can't print that. We can't print that article. You never know. But, you know, 98% of our articles get approved over the years. And we've got one in the queue and about 15 coming over the next several weeks. And one of those stocks in the news big time today with a big move to the upside. It's helping our portfolios. We've got some earnings. Palo Alto Networks, which is a pretty important company. It may or may not be one of the terrific 35, because it's one of the major cybersecurity stocks out there in the world today. And, Barry, we also got the private payroll reports. That comes from ADP. Does that mean we get the real jobs report on this Friday, right before Labor Day weekend?
1: Yeah, we should get it at the end of the week. Got the ADP today. Saw where we get a name that also might be in your fantastic 35 terrific 35 is Broadcom today. I think Broadcom might come out with earnings after the close.
0: I forgot about that. Yes.
1: Yeah, and so job growth, I mean, in terms of private sector, Bill, you only had about 38,000 jobs added on the private sector in August. So, I mean, at least from a yield standpoint, it's not, you know, I guess, kind of not fantastic news. Will help at least keep a lid on yields today. I saw where the 30-year note was maybe up a basis point or down a basis point. So not much move after pretty big yield growth in global yields yesterday. So.
0: And we continue to push 4.8 on the 10-year. Which I'm not happy with. I don't like that. I don't like 4.8. We're too high. I've talked to some people recently in the real estate industry, and I've talked to people, we talk about, well, you know, I was talking to a guy yesterday. He says, my loan's at 3.25%. I said, yeah, so am I. Do you have any interest in moving to a different home right now? No, absolutely not. So the best way you can describe the real estate market right now is it's frozen. And really the only deals going down, for the most part, either rentals of apartment, one-year leases on apartments, or cash buyers, okay? Other than that, you've got pretty much a frozen market because you've got the 30-year mortgage up around 6.7. Man, that is really, really high. That's double where a lot of people currently have their 30-year down at 3.25. They have talked about making those loans portable. You can take it with you to the next home, or you can assume somebody's loan. But that seems to be pretty problematic. I know that Pulte, the

0: What is he, the housing secretary, I think, is looking into that. They're tossing it around, but I haven't heard much more about those ideas. Okay, we do have quite a bit of news in the oil patch today. Oil is down. We haven't had a skirmish since Sunday or Monday morning. I don't know which it was, Tehran time. When we took out a missile launcher right next to the Strait of Hormuz, and everybody that was surrounding that missile launcher, they got ready to load it up and fire some weaponry at some of the straits going through, some of the boats going through the Strait of Hormuz. In the meantime, though, over in Venezuela, Chevron now becomes another big player. There in Venezuela, we've had a lot of news out of Venezuela. Number one, we're going to use a lot of their oil to fill up our strategic oil reserves. Maybe that puts a lid on oil, which is up around $89 a barrel right now. That's the highest it's been in a while. We got down to 68. We've been as high as 106 during this skirmish with Iran. And right now we're up at the upper end of the band at $89, $88 per barrel for oil. I think I paid $3.65 for unleaded. $3.65 is what the going rate is. Who knows where it will be tomorrow? That depends on the Strait of Hormuz. But Chevron is going to spend $7 billion plus over the next 5 years to double Venezuelan production. So, you know, these companies had pretty much all walked away from Venezuela, saying that it is uninvestable. Uninvestable. Well, it was under Maduro. It was a very, you know, up-in-the-air situation from day to day. You had no guarantee that they wouldn't come in and confiscate things or take over or run you out or whatever the case may be. And apparently the situation has stabilized enough to where we've made a deal, number one, to take, to get paid back, whatever you want to call it, a lot of oil that will go into our strategic oil reserve, which is needs to be topped up, needs to be filled up. We're running kind of low there. And you've got companies going back. The big Halliburton is going back to Venezuela. I think SLB is going back. I think Baker Hughes is going back. Chevron, ExxonMobil. Remember, that's one of the biggest oil-producing countries in the entire world. How did a country like Venezuela, sitting on top of so much oil like that, and causing so much trouble in the world. But that's good news for oil prices that
1: Chevron's spending $7 billion, Bill,
0: that's a lot, over
1: the next 5 years, to double their production there. So it'll be it's a investment that hasn't paid off historically, so it'll be interesting to see kind of how this works out going forward.
0: Well, they were the only ones with a significant presence there when we captured and removed Maduro, and he's soaking his heels, cooling his heels somewhere in a maximum security prison in New York City. He ain't at the Waldorf Astoria, I can tell you that. But they were there, and now they're getting added acreage and some safety guarantees, and they're strengthening their portfolio that they believe can deliver attractive low-cost oil growth and support energy supply. We'll be right back.
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0: And welcome back here to the second quarter of today's Best Stocks Now show. Who guess who's getting in on the data center energy, providing energy for AI data centers? Berkshire Hathaway, of all companies. I thought it was an insurance company, Barry.
1: Well,
0: no,
1: well,
0: they have an energy arm.
1: A lot of different markets.
0: Well, they own Burlington Northern Train, right? See's Candy, Dairy Queen. But very well diversified portfolio.
1: Lots of concrete. They bought a bunch of concrete companies then, you know, probably the, I think the mid 2010s, bought a lot of concrete companies. I mean, they used to have that craft investment. I doubt they have that anymore, but so they're in the cheese.
0: No. They still have a big investment in craft. Yes,
1: that's the biggest dog stock
0: out there. Yeah, mm-hmm. The cheese, you know, hasn't melted yet on that baby. But they have an energy arm, and CEO Greg Abel, not Warren Buffett anymore, sees an opportunity to provide energy for AI data center hyperscalers, if the terms are right. Should we add it to the terrific 35 as an AI stock now, Berkshire Hathaway? They see it as a significant opportunity for Berkshire. I doubt that we'll see it in the terrific 35. You know, the diminishing returns, I'll just say that. You can look it up in the app, what its performances over the last 1, 3, 5, 10 years. He noted that in Iowa last year, about 8% of Berkshire Hathaway's energy load came from data centers. Yeah, that's pretty minor, really. We're interested in serving these hyperscalers if there's no impact to the rates of our other customers. In fact, we've pretty much taken the approach that there has to be a net benefit from our customers. Now, you know, in addition to this, they have also taken a big stake in Alphabet, which I think that's maybe the second technology stock. The first one was Apple that Buffett bought a few years back. And now you've got Abel stepping into Alphabet, which we mentioned yesterday, the forward PE is 18 on Alphabet. And they're obviously a major AI player with their with their Google Gemini product. Backing up the company's belief in AI is the company's investment in Google parent Alphabet. Berkshire Hathaway recognizes that AI is going to have a significant impact on America. We saw Google as a significant player, he said. That's one of the reasons that Berkshire took a serious look at Alphabet and now has a significant stake in it. Buffett initiated that position about 15 months ago when Berkshire made its first purchases of Alphabet. Later, Alphabet approached Berkshire to see if it was interested in purchasing a block of shares in its upcoming equity offering. Abel and Buffett negotiated a $10 billion investment at a 6.5% discount. That's not a bad deal if you could get it, but you got to have $10 billion to pull off that kind of deal. 6.5% discount on the shares. So, yes, maybe we'll call it the terrific 36, we'll add Berkshire Hathaway. I'm not ready to do that
1: You know what surprises me, Bill, is that when I look at the forward PE on Berkshire, it's one of these companies where, of course, you know, respected, obviously Warren Buffett with the name over the years. But you know, PE is 22.5. Supposed to have negative earnings growth just slightly in 2027. I mean, earnings growth is expected to be 1.79% in 2028. You know, so a 22.5 multiple of future earnings growth isn't going to bode well in your rankings and in your app when we're talking about
0: the
1: five-year growth rate, right?
0: Not at all. And the returns have lagged the market by a pretty wide margin in recent years. Now we go to the other side of the
1: street. You know how much it's up 12 months? Bill, would you like to know how much it's up last 12 months? 1%.
0: 1%. There you go. Okay. We've got Dell on the other side of the street today. Dell is up. Let me see where it's at right now. It was up 8% this morning. It's dropped back quite a bit. It's up 4% now, but that's $16 a share. Dell is now a $275 billion company. Dell was around when I got in the industry 26, 27 years ago. Michael Dell and their PC computers, and always kind of having a focus on servers, and that is serving them well in today's AI marketplace. And they're getting a major upgrade today. And if we take a look at the returns on Dell, you're going to see an entirely different story here, okay? Over the last 10 years, and this comes from the beststocksnowapp.com, Dell has delivered, believe it or not, even, you know, as long as Dell has been around, over the last decade, over the last 10 years, we've got 44% annual returns. That's up there with the best of the best. 44% annual returns, and it is a terrific 35 stock. Absolutely it is. And over the last 10 years, the S&P's averaged. So 44 per year average compounding versus 25 S&P 500. Over the last 5 years, Dell, $275 billion in market cap, has delivered 59.3% per year compound annual returns to its shareholders, while the market is 13.8%. But wait a minute. Since AI has now come into the picture, over the last 3 years, it's been doubling, 103% per year up return versus 23 for the S&P 500. And over the last 12 months, what did you say was Berkshire Hathaway, 1%? 1%, right?
1: 1%.
0: Berkshire Hathaway last 12 months?
1: 1.07%. I'm sure.
0: He should be buying Dell. Instead of Dell is up 245%, believe it or not, over the last 12 months based on their commanding position in the data center server end, hardware end, picks and shovel end of this whole equation. When we come back, now that we've looked at the last 5 years and 10 years, let's
2: SRN News, I'm Rich Thomason in Washington. Iran has attacked American allies across the Gulf as renewed fighting with the U.S. ends a month-long pause. The death toll tops 1,100 in the catastrophic flooding in Nepal and Tibet. Some previously unaccounted for tourists have now gotten in touch with authorities, say that they're all right. Citing overwhelming evidence, a Utah judge ordering Charlie Kirk's accused assassin to stand trial. If convicted, Tyler Robinson could be sentenced to death. Tiger Woods loses his driver's license for 5 years after pleading no contest to a reckless driving charge in Florida, the result of a rollover crash near his home 6 months ago. On Wall Street this morning, stocks have turned positive. The Dow is up about 358 points. The NASDAQ ahead 108, and the S&P is up 38 points. More details, srnnews.com.
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0: Welcome back here to the second half of today's Best Stocks Now show. Well, it's one thing to look backwards at a track record of a company, which we just went through Dell's track record, which has been pretty sensational, obviously. In fact, it's right up there with the best of the best. I grade on the curve, and when I grade on the curve with the other 5,200 stocks, ETFs, mutual funds, etc., in my database, Dell gets an A plus, performance grade. All right. Now we have to look forward. All right. We have to look forward to the next 5 years. And that's where the valuation comes in. We take a look at the five-year growth rate. We look at where the earnings estimates are these days for next year. We extrapolate those earnings out, and then we apply a multiple. And I can't tell you any exact formula that I use for a multiple. It's just that I've been doing it for 27 years, and I have a pretty good feeling for what kind of a multiple that the company deserves at any given point in time. And that has to do with many factors. It has to do with their growth rate. It has to do with their market share and the industry they're in. It has to do with interest rates. It has to do with their historic multiple, where they have historically traded, where their cohorts, their peers have traded. Same as a private company. If you own a dry cleaning establishment and somebody comes in to buy it, they're going to look at multiples of other dry cleaning establishments in your neighborhood, or your size, or how much you do in revenue and earnings every year. There's multiples that are used on these private companies and on publicly traded companies. So let's take a look now at Dell's 5 year. Okay, we have on the valuation part of this equation, which is extremely crucial, we have in earnings for next year $23.33. Wow. Dell's earnings have just been exploding. In fact, over the last 5 years, the earnings have gone from $6.22 to an expected $29 next year, Barry. That computes out to EPS growth over the last 5 years of 114% per year, and that's why you've got the phenomenal performance on the shares, because stocks follow earnings, and they follow earnings expectations. So we take those $29.29 in estimates next year. The consensus growth rate that I'm picking up from the data providers is 15%, which I think is probably pretty fair. That gives me an $840 target price 5 years from now, 86% upside potential. I like 80% or more. We talked yesterday about Apple. Apple had a little bump yesterday with Cook leaving. Do you think they had a farewell lunch? Did they give him a golden watch or a golden iPhone or a golden parachute? Well, I don't know.
1: You think they presented him with one of those plaques that they gave? Remember the Gorilla Glass plaque that they gave on the gold statue kind of thing that they gave Trump?
0: Yeah.
1: They gave Trump. I wonder if he got one of those.
0: Well, he's mined plenty of gold out of Apple over the years in the way of salary and bonuses and stock options and all the rest. But the stock didn't. Now, yesterday when we looked at Apple, it had 52% upside potential over the next 5 years when you use the same similar kind of methodology, all right? But Dell has 86.4% upside potential. That's a B plus. So it gets an A plus in performance. It gets a B plus in valuation, and as of yesterday, it was ranked number 26 overall out of 5,232 different stocks, ETFs, and mutual funds in my Best Stocks Now app database. And we had it ranked as it, the app ranked it as a strong buy yesterday. Now, remember, that's artificial intelligence of sorts. It's computing all of that. I still go through it with my human mind and my human brain and my eyeballs and my nose. I try to sniff and see if there's anything that doesn't smell right. I look at the chart. I try to use all the senses, Barry, touch, feel, smell, common sense, eyes, visual, blah, blah, blah, feel. How does it feel in my gut? Is it in the right place in the market right now? And, you know, it's strong buy. I agree with that sentiment. I agree with that ranking. The app's got it right, as far as I'm concerned. But there's no guarantees going forward. This is a large cap, conservative, maybe moderate risk kind of stock, maybe more in the moderate area. It's really a mega cap. Maybe it should be one of the... You could also make an argument for creating a new Magnificent Seven. I would have Dell as one of those seven. I would probably have Palantir as one of those seven, and I would have NVIDIA as one of those seven, along with a few others, maybe AMD. Yeah.
1: Yeah, Dell has a 90, yesterday in the earnings call, they have a 90-plus billion-dollar backlog as well. So when you're looking at those, you know, five-year growth rates, when you're looking at those potential earnings down the road, you know, they've got a good bit of what we call earnings visibility. Because they have such a large backlog, right?
0: Exactly. I mean, it's not like, you know, it's booked. These are sales. They haven't booked the revenue yet, but they've got the contracts, and they're producing the work, you know, for these companies that they've booked these contracts with, and they'll be booking the revenue along the way as that revenue is earned. Okay, now, I also see some highlights here from various analysts out there, especially those on Seeking Alpha, talking about Dell. Number one, the quant ratings look very, very good. There's a lot of strong buys out there. Solid profitability right now. The valuation score is not the best, but it's not bad. It could be a lot worse. The growth is excellent right now. The momentum is a little off right now. It's been a sideways stock here, but it's made a major advance. It's up. I just said how much it's up over the last 12 months, and it's kind of leveling off and consolidating. You've had earnings revisions to the upside here recently on Dell. So it just looks like, you know, all systems are go right now, and that's why you get an upgrade on the company today. Who was it? Let's see. Dell has emerged, blah, blah, blah, blah, blah. The infrastructure, Dell infrastructure. I can't find out who this is coming from. It's in there somewhere. But one of the big firms out there upgraded Dell, and that is pushing the stock higher today. Okay. We've got a couple more stocks getting upgrades today, and I would say that these are also possibly in the terrific 35. You've got Taiwan Semiconductor, Global Foundries, and Tower Semiconductor in Focus Wednesday. As investment firm Stifel, they're out of St. Louis, started coverage on the semiconductor foundries. These are companies that build chips, make chips, with a buy rating and price targets of $515, $60, and $270. Stifel says our core call is straightforward. The foundry is the industrial bottleneck of the AI hardware value chain. Well, You could say, I mean, the foundries is one of the problems. They can't keep up with the demand for the flash memory. Micron, SanDisk, SK Hynix, Samsung. They can't pump these things out fast enough. So, yes, they are. They're constrained, too, right now, and benefiting from all of this AI fervor. They're basically the biggest pick-and-shovel company out there are the foundries, especially Taiwan Semiconductor, which is definitely a terrific 35. We'll be right back.
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0: And welcome back here to the final segment of today's Best Stocks Now show. And I like to always talk about some worst stocks now for contrast, for comparison, all right? And these are well-known names that you would think, I've used their products all the time. But the stock returns have been miserable, and I like to bring these stocks to your attention also. We begin with Uber, which actually has not been a very good performer. Over the last 12 months, Uber is down 21%. At least Berkshire Hathaway's up 1, Barry. So here you kind of got the good, the bad, and the ugly. The good is Dell, which is better than good. It's up 245% over the last 12 months. Berkshire Hathaway's up 1. We'll call that bad. And Uber is ugly, minus 21%. And Uber has basically been a market performer or sub-market performer. It's one of the most biggest disruptors of all time. And it had a phenomenal year in 2023 coming out of the COVID era. But over the last 5 years, it's averaged 13% a year. And over the last 12 months, it's down 21%. The reason I bring up Uber today is because they're cutting 10% of their workforce. That's a lot. To create a leaner and more efficient business. We are removing layers, simplifying team. This is all code for we're getting rid of 10% of you, right? We're going to layer this and team. We're going to organize our teams. And they're doubling down on their autonomous ambitions. Uber is also a player in autonomous, which I don't see as a big moneymaker myself. I don't see it as a big moneymaker for Tesla, for Waymo, Google, or for Uber, or for Lyft. I just don't see it.
1: At some point, it gets commoditized, Bill, like you've talked about, some of the AI models. Yeah. I mean, there's a lot of competition in that space, and it costs a lot of money to get those things up and running. I mean, that's a big,
0: big capital expenditure.
1: For Google and Tesla, right. So
0: you invest in a cyber cab, and you've got to get enough return out of it to pay for it. And then to start being profitable, and I don't know what the lifespan is before you have to replace it. There's constant upkeep, maintenance. It's not a cheap thing to keep this whole thing going. The next one I want to pan is PayPal. PayPal has been terrible. This is Dorsey, his other company. He was Twitter until Musk came along and bought it and renamed it X. But Dorsey's PayPal, which was another big disruptor, it was one of the very first, if not the first, digital-type payment companies out there. But it's been a horrible, horrible stock. 10-year average, 3.5%, market 25, but wait. It's gotten miserable, and I'll tell you why. The same reason you just mentioned about being commoditized. These companies have been commoditized between Zelle and PayPal and Stripe and blah, blah, blah. All the different competitors out there. Apple Wallet.
1: Like a firm you mentioned. You mentioned a firm a few days ago.
0: Listen to this. Over the last 5 years, an investment in PayPal has lost 28% per year. So you begin with 10 grand, then you're at 7,200, and then you're at, 5,000. You're losing 28% a year for 5 years. That ain't good. And over the last 12 months, it's down 24%. No wonder we haven't seen Dorsey. We haven't seen much of Dorsey recently on TV. He used to get a lot of airtime. He's definitely one of the great disruptors of all time with PayPal and with Twitter, no doubt about it. But the stock has not done very good, and Twitter didn't do very well as a stock either. But I'm sure Dorsey's done okay. Okay, and the last one is one we like to pan a lot. Believe it or not, an investment in this one, which is heavily owned by the institutions, has delivered a paltry 1.8% per year. Over the last 5 years, you've lost 1% a year. This is dead money. This is what I call totally dead money, yet you're taking market risk by owning an equity. And over the last 12 months, it's down 12%. And they're buying Kenvue, a company spun off by Johnson & Johnson that makes Tylenol. Now, we don't know. We haven't heard much about this. I haven't seen Kennedy. Where's RFK? We haven't seen RFK
1: I haven't heard from him in a while.
0: No. Is he hanging from a chin-up bar at the gym, showing off his pecs or what? But he claimed that Tylenol, that they've identified Tylenol as one of the causes of autism if you take Tylenol during pregnancy. I haven't heard much more about that, but Kimberly Clark, the company I'm panning here, has the nerve to be buying Kenvue, which I'm sure Johnson & Johnson is glad to get rid of. So I don't see this helping out Kimberly Clark, which has just been an ugly, ugly stock for the last 1, 3, 5, 10 years. If your broker, maybe your broker, maybe you're your own broker, I don't know. Maybe you're a do-it-yourselfer, DIY. You're in a DIY portfolio, and you own Kimberly Clark. Just take a hard look at the performance numbers and ask yourself, do I think they're going to come up with something new that will turn this ship around? Probably not. And then the last one is Palo Alto Networks, which is a terrific 35. It's a key player in cyber security, one of the best of the best, located in the hot area of Palo Alto. It is down 8.3% today, however. Also home of Stanford University. I'm sure some Stanford grads had something to do with this one, Barry, P-A-N-W. We're out of time. To get a four-week trial to the newsletter, the app, the live trades daily, 855-611-BEST or GundersonCapital.com to talk to us about a financial plan and fee-based money management only. 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
4: With SRN News, I'm Rich Thomason in Washington. Iran has attacked American allies across the Gulf as renewed fighting with the U.S. ends a month-long pause. An Iranian drone sparked a fire at a residential complex in Kuwait City. Bahrain intercepted incoming drones. Other attacks targeting Jordan, the UAE, and Iraq's Kurdish region. The death toll now tops 1,100 in the devastating flooding in Nepal and Tibet. Meanwhile, some previously unaccounted for tourists have gotten in touch with authorities to say that they are okay. Tiger Woods losing his driver's license for 5 years. This after he pleaded no contest to a reckless driving charge in Florida, the result of a rollover crash near his home about 6 months ago. Wall Street, the Dow is up 422 points, the NASDAQ ahead 78, and the S&P is better by 40 points. This is SRN News.
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11: 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Good morning from the JTR Roofing Studios. Your forecast for today, sunny skies this afternoon with a high near 84. Tonight, clear, then becoming mostly cloudy toward daybreak with a low around 67 degrees.
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15: 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In 1967, he warned Americans, freedom is a fragile thing, and it's never more than one generation away from extinction. 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Today, as socialistic ideas that place greater power in the hands of government gain renewed support, Reagan's warning carries even greater weight. Freedom is more than inheritance. 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Freedom only survives when each generation chooses to defend it. So, do we have the courage to defend and protect what is being challenged, the very principles that made America the greatest experiment in history?
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8: 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If you're a first-time listener, thank you for stopping by. As always, each and every week, I am your host, Josh Lilquist, and we are going to discuss a plethora of topics here today on the financial markets about stocks, options, futures, forex, Bitcoin, cryptocurrency, income strategies, and retirement strategies. We have a special guest, actually a first-timer on the show coming up in segment two to discuss some different opportunities with the market, a former floor trader. So make sure to stay tuned for segment two. As we get into those, our sponsor, Trading Academy, on their 30th year, teaching people just like you how to invest and trade. Anytime we talk about investing, that would be your quote-unquote long-term bucket, your 401k, IRA, 403b, those retirement accounts, the time of our lives where we strive to get to that point and do that with confidence. But also we discuss the income strategies. Now, that would be

August. Obviously, we got September right here and stomping at our door. Kids are going back to school. Vacations are winding down and people are getting back to their normal life, we'll call it, or their consistent life. And they're looking, they're like, you know, thinking about this and saying, hey, we need to look about at our finances and how do we build more for later? And the S&P 500 is a great opportunity, but showing the gauge of these overall markets. And we are, as we say each and every week, at or near all-time highs. So it's great to be in the market. If you don't know how to get in the market, you got to come into one of these workshops. And I'll give away seats a little bit later to get started. But you can just come in by texting the word trade to the number 210-210 for those free investing and trading workshops, live, local, and in person. But S&P 500, as we know, showing great strength, slowing down over the past week or so. So we'll see what happens as we move forward. The NASDAQ, which is the, we'll call it the tech stocks, right around 29,180, depending on when you listen to the show as well. Now, this is also bringing some more, ooh, let's call it volatility. As we know, we hit the highs back in, looks like the 2nd of June. We actually dropped down and hit a low on the 30th of July, but then we shot back up and we're kind of hovering around that area. So quite frankly, price hasn't really done anything since May. It's in that same price range as it was in May as it is right now. So that's the NASDAQ. The Dow also at or near all-time highs. When you listen to the show, who knows, it could be at the all-time or creating new all-time highs. As we know, this has been a stair step on the way up over the course of, well, quite frankly, many years. The Russell also right at or near all-time highs. So great opportunities there. Now, we have other markets that we're going to discuss here today on the show. And then we talk about in these free investing and trading workshops. We talk about the futures market. Now, we'll discuss that in the next segment. Well, just quite frankly, gold really is showing some big opportunities once again back hitting 4,600. So people that have gold or physical gold or even the gold market in the futures market, or even the exchange traded fund, are feeling pretty good again. They weren't feeling very good from June into the beginning of August. But quite frankly, since the beginning of August, gold is up right around 16%. So though that's good for us physical gold holders. Same goes with silver. Silver did hit a low after it hit those highs of $100-something per ounce. It did hit a low of about 50. So it dropped 50% at one point. Now we're sitting right around the $68 mark, depending on when you listen to the show. Coming to a pivot high, which could potentially bring some selling pressure, which it showed over the last couple of days as well. As I mentioned at the kickoff, we have crypto, and you're seeing a big, it's interesting with crypto. It's either straight up or straight down. You got Bitcoin right around $78,000 per Bitcoin. So people that are HODL, I think that's what they call it, holding Bitcoin, are feeling pretty darn good right now. So that's always opportunities for income strategies. Even people are putting in this and utilizing this in their retirement strategies or their wealth bucket. So that's a great one to keep an eye on. Now, a couple of major stocks that people like to look at. You got, is what's interesting is Nike has just been just a downfall. It's like a piano dropping from a mountain over the course of quite some time here, down 78%. So a bloodbath for Nike. Quite frankly, is it a good company? I mean, I like Nike shoes, but the stock price does not relate to what the company is always doing. Jeff Bezos said that back in an interview back many years ago. The stock is not the company and the company is not the stock. You got Coinbase also seeing some selling pressure. You have Tesla showing some selling pressure, but a little jump over the past, we'll call it, since the 28th of July. So we're seeing some opportunities there. NVIDIA also bringing volatility at or near all-time highs. That's been a high flyer for many, many years over the course of the tech boom. And then let's see, any other major stocks to discuss? Well, every opportunity is out there for the public. And that's what we're going to continue to discuss here on the show, is the opportunities that the market brings for income, the opportunities it brings for retirement. But just quite frankly, people are looking for more consistency and confidence with their finances. And Trading Academy has been the world leader really on their 30th year in guiding people to that confidence. And it starts with a plan. It starts with steps. It starts with a strategy. But that very first step is actually getting started to one of these free investing and trading workshops. I'd like to give away some seats for

0: If you're driving, you might want to pull over because we're going to text the word trade to the number 210-210 for two seats for a free live, local, and in-person investing and trading workshop. Text the word trade to the number 210-210. When you do that, you'll get a text right back. It'll be a link to the landing page, and you can pick your own seat and date there for that free investing and trading workshop, live, local, and in-person. Text trade to the number 210-210 to get started with the markets. We got a lot more to discuss. As I mentioned, special guests coming up. Stay tuned. This is Josh with Investing and Trading Live. We'll be right back.
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3: 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As we talked about in the last segment, we talked about a quick market update as far as the S&P 500, the Dow, the NASDAQ, and opportunities that these markets are showing us. If you did miss seats for the free investing and trading workshop, all you got to do is text the word trade to the number 210-210. That's text trade to the number 210-210 for two seats for a free investing and trading workshop. On this next segment, we are going to discuss a little bit about income strategies. And we're doing something a little bit out of the ordinary today. We are live in the classroom with Bill Henner and the futures class here in Minneapolis. And I thought it was a good opportunity, Bill, to talk a little bit about the futures market, opportunities with income strategies, but really discuss some of the things that you're going through over the course of this futures for program. But first off, thanks for coming on the show, Bill.
4: It's great to be here, Josh. I'm a big fan of Minneapolis Center.
3: Yeah, it's pretty cool. It's been a while since I've seen you, and it's such a good time in talking about the markets with people that have your background in the markets. Before we talk about some of those topics I want to get into, just give us a brief overview of your history in the market. I know you were on one of the exchanges, right?
4: Absolutely. Yeah, I had the good fortune to grow up in the city of Chicago, and had the opportunity to work in the futures market when I was still in high school. But I actually started trading way back in 1979.
3: Okay, for those of you that don't see the video here, we won't age him at all, but that's a while ago.
4: That's a while ago, yeah. I can't say I've seen it all, but I've sure seen a heck of a lot over the time that I've been in the markets. And clearly, I've seen and been very aware of, you know, the way the markets have evolved over the last almost 50 years. When I got into the business, things were really stacked against the retail trader. Mm-hmm. You know, retail guys really had no chance in the futures business just because the way the markets were set up. Nowadays, with electronic trading, you know, I would argue that really for the first time in history, a retail trader really has a legitimate chance to be successful in this if they know how the game is played.
3: That's the beautiful thing about the markets is, first off, you have to identify who's moving the markets, which is the banks and institutions. But I know a lot of the things that you're going through this week with all the individuals in this futures class is how to identify that, but also how to use leverage properly, how to be able to use a 24-hour market, which you've been discussing this week, for income strategies. But so let's talk about that. But why is it so important, first off, to have multiple income strategies in your life?
4: Well, that's just, I think, across the board, a good idea for anyone. We're in a fast-paced, rapidly evolving economic environment right now. So, the idea of having multiple streams of income is a good strategy because, based on what I keep hearing, with AI coming in, all that type of stuff, there are a lot of jobs that exist today that will not be here in the next 10 years or certainly not in 20 years. So the idea of having kind of a plan B, potentially to as a safeguard against the advent of AI, I think is a great idea for anyone. Yeah. But I wouldn't say that was just something that applies now. I think it's always been a good idea for people to have multiple streams of income.
3: Correct. And it's not always multiple jobs, because one of the beauties about the market, and I mentioned a few minutes ago, the futures market is a 24-hour market. And I know you've probably introduced that probably at the beginning of the week here this week, talking about being able to utilize the market in the evening. Talk a little bit about, first off, what is the futures market?
4: Okay, the futures market is basically a mechanism that was developed over 150 years ago. It was set up originally as a mechanism for managing price risk for people who are users or producers of commodities. Back in the old days, all the markets were based on agriculture. But of course, speculators, traders are kind of the lubrication of the machine. And of course, the nice thing about futures, with all the leverage and the availability of, so many different underlying assets that futures contracts track, they give you the ability to really take advantage of wherever the action might be, economically speaking, meaning that we have futures contracts that track agricultural products. Those are kind of the old line legacy products. But the real most of the volume these days is done in the financial markets. And by that, I mean the futures contracts that actually track the major stock index markets like the Dow, NASDAQ, Russell, and S&P. We also have contracts that allow you to take advantage of changes in interest rates. That's something that is a really hot topic right now. You guys may be aware that even this week is the annual Fed symposium at Jackson Hole. Mm-hmm. The market is waiting on the edge of their seats, so to speak, to hear what our Fed chairman is going to be saying out there, what he's going to tell us about the potential path going forward for interest rates. And my expectation is that's going to create some great trading opportunities, especially as we get into the fourth quarter.
3: Correct,
4: One of the things I've been telling my students this week, of course, there's a kind of a good and bad aspect as far as the timing is this week. The good aspect is, or the bad aspect is, it is the third week in August. Markets are historically, notoriously quiet during mm-hmm. the month of August. But the good side is this is a great time to get prepared, to get ready for what is likely to be happening soon.
3: Yeah.
4: And that's why, I would suggest certainly, anybody who's interested in financial markets, I think I can safely predict that we are going to have a very, very active markets and lots of big trading opportunities as we go through the next few months and certainly the next couple of years.
3: Yeah, that's the key word there, is opportunity. And we're going to do a little bit of interaction with the class here today. And just out of a raise of hands, most of you may have heard of the stock market before, coming here, or have traded the stock market. With a raise of hands, how many people here prior to this week have traded the futures market? With a raise of hands. So just a couple out of an entire class. That's actually pretty common, because they don't talk about the futures market. They don't promote it. And quite frankly, it's much larger than the stock market. It has more opportunity. The volatility is good, but also when you have a market that is much larger, it allows you to, in my opinion, almost minimize your risk because there's more liquidity.
4: Yes.
3: You get closer to the prices that you typically want to get into. So it's a great opportunity being able to learn it for the first time from the bottom up, what a contract is, what the futures market is, and the opportunities that it brings. For a lot of our listeners right now, they want to be able to understand more about the futures market and income strategies. If you'd like to attend one of our free investing and trading workshops that covers the futures market and income strategies, all you got to do is text the word trade to the number 210-210. That's text trade to the number 210-210 for two seats for a free investing and trading workshop. Now, Bill, some of the things that you're going to be covering today, you mentioned earlier the futures market covers the, you started off as more of a commodities type thing.
4: Exactly.
3: A lot of times for farmers. I'm assuming that's why it was created.
4: Right. That's why the Board of Trade of Chicago was established back in literally 1848. Chicago at that time was a relatively small city, mm-hmm. growing very quickly. But the key to why futures started trading there was it was the heart of the Midwest agriculture region.
3: Yep.
4: And farmers would bring their crops into the city of Chicago to sell. Chicago was the rail hub. It was the link to the Great Lakes shipping. It was the natural place for transaction in grain. The problem was, farmers would all bring their crops in at the same time trying to sell them. That glut that would appear on the market would cause prices to drop. Then the winter would come on. There'd be shortages. Prices would soar. The Board of Trade was a way to actually have forward pricing to be able to lock in for the farmers the prices they wanted to sell, for the producers prices they wanted to buy. And ultimately, that was a way of smoothing those seasonal swings that were so disruptive and destructive to everybody.
3: Sure.
4: So
3: what is your lesson today, though? Because obviously it was created for that back then. I know you're going to be discussing, I think shortly, a little bit about the currency futures.
4: Yes.
3: So the futures market also has currencies built into it, which is almost the best of both worlds because you can also trade the currency market.
4: That's great. In fact, you know, that's one of the beauties of the futures market. Many people may be familiar with Forex markets, which are strictly currencies. Okay. The Forex markets are great trading vehicles. They have great leverage. We teach classes on that, in fact. I would argue, though, that one of the nice things about futures is if you have access to futures and the currency futures contracts that we've talked about, they're essentially another way to be able to efficiently trade those currencies that are represented in the Forex market.
3: So that's kind like of the
4: gives
3: dollar.
4: You the ability to get more access to more markets under one roof, so to speak.
3: Diversification,
4: yes. Right?
3: Because certain currencies may be going up while the market is going down.
4: Right.
3: Certain things may be going up when different, you know, say gold or different commodities are going down as well. So there's a way to hedge as well.
4: Right.
3: So your currencies would be like the dollar, obviously, the yen, the New Zealand dollar, the Swiss franc, the
4: euro, the British pound, the Canadian dollar, the Australian dollar. There are a bunch of them. And on any given day, you can almost always find some activity that's a potential opportunity for trading in any of those markets.
3: Yeah, and just some more participation with the class. Before this week or before the last month or so, how many people in this class had known that you can trade currency in the market? Not many people, right? And how many have done it? Zero. It's a great market. The currency market is actually the spot market is actually the largest market that's out there. It's roughly, four or five times the stock market?
4: Yeah, I mean, again, now the thing is we can't.
3: Any time of year, right?
4: Yeah. Best estimates are that on a day, any given 24-hour global day, about $7 trillion in Forex trading occurs.
3: Now, $7 trillion with a T, right?
4: That's with a T, yes. It dwarfs the stock market and the bond market put together.
3: Brings more liquidity.
4: But I think it's important to recognize, though, you know, we've talked about the currencies. We talked about the fact that you can trade the stock index futures. But that's just the tip of the iceberg when it comes to futures. Okay. You can also, as I mentioned earlier, trade interest rate contracts.
3: Yeah.
4: You could trade metals.
3: So the 30-year bond, the 10-year bond.
4: Yeah. You can also trade metals. gold has been incredibly active over the last few years. Gold has, you know, gone up by, I think, something like 70-80% over the last year or so. Mm-hmm. Silver's been very active. So has copper. Of course, copper, it being an industrial metal, is a great potential indicator for the economy. And I would, you know, say right now that copper is showing so much strength that it's basically telling me that the U.S. economy appears to be in great shape. No matter what you may be hearing on the news, all the worry going on, the copper and the stock market itself are generally predicting that things are going quite well, economically speaking, in this country.
3: Yeah, that's interesting. You said, the news may be telling you something, a different story as far as what's actually happening behind the scenes or on a price chart. And that's where you make your decisions, is on a price chart. We're getting close to the end of the segment here. And, you've helped probably thousands of people over the course of a couple of years, we'll say, in their journey in trading and investing. In about 30 seconds, just kind of talk a little bit about what's the most impactful thing that you've seen in changing people's lives and helping people understand the financial markets. What's the biggest thing that's important to you that you get out of it? You know what I mean?
4: Well, again, I really enjoy being able to help people take control of their own financial destiny. So many people are struggling. Again, you hear the news, we know everybody's struggling to just make ends meet these days. And by having a second source of income, particularly being able to trade, that gives you the ability to make money and to be able to do it from anywhere you want. To me, that's one of the beauties of trading these days. When I got in the business, you had to be on down at the exchange in Chicago if you wanted to trade futures.
3: Yeah.
4: Nowadays, with electronic trading available, you can trade anywhere you got a laptop and an internet connection, which, again, opens up a lot of opportunities for people. People who maybe, don't want to go through another Minnesota winter. You can do this just as easily from Scottsdale, Arizona, or Fort Lauderdale, Florida, as you can from here in Minneapolis.
3: Yep. 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
3: I appreciate you coming on the show. 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
0: Get ready, because this week, something big is happening. 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
6: 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Looking across the Twin Cities metro area, we've got temperatures in the low to mid-70s. Clouds will break. We've got sunny skies expected with a high near 84. Tonight, clear, then becoming mostly cloudy toward daybreak with a low around 67. We do have a slight chance of showers and thunderstorms after 1 a.m.
0: 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They have brick and mortar locations all across the country. And if you're listening to the show right now on the old radio waves, they have a location very close to you where they host and deliver live, local, and in-person workshops on the financial markets. 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I'd like to invite you just by texting the word trade to the number 210-210 for two seats for a workshop near you. Text the word trade to the number 210-210. Also, follow and subscribe to the podcast Investing and Trading Live wherever you listen to your podcasts on Apple Podcasts, iHeartRadio, Spotify, and the Odyssey app. Al, in the last segment, we did discuss those income strategies, techniques, and concepts, and gaining an edge for the, let's call it the shorter-term style of trading. It could be days, weeks, months. It could even be months if you wanted to. I mean, it's all relative, right? Now, and that's how the beginning stages, as we were talking about, of creating wealth. Wealth would be considered in some people's minds like a retirement account, creating something for their families for the future. Some people want to be able to create generational wealth. And it takes a lot of money to be able to do that part of it. But you're seeing that one JOB is not going to cut it to do all those things. So we're seeing people that are coming to these workshops when they text the word trade to the number 210-210. They're coming to learn how to build that wealth. But once you're able to build that wealth, so say someone is listening right now, they have that wealth already. Mm-hmm. They've been fortunate to build that. They want to learn how to protect it, right, but also grow it for their families, for their kids or grandkids in the future. Now, we discuss some of these techniques and concepts in these workshops as well, but just kind of walk through a little bit of a day in the life of managing wealth and protecting wealth, because a lot of people think it's you have to be on it every single day, which is not the case. When you're managing or protecting wealth, retirement accounts, that's really what it is. You're managing it. So you're not trading it every single day. You can look at it if you want to, but you're not changing your decisions on a short-term basis because it's quote-unquote a longer-term strategy, not buy and hold, though, because over time, and you're seeing people that have 401ks that are trying to retire, even though the markets are high, they still don't have enough.
7: Right.
0: So walk through a little bit on the day in the life of managing a quote unquote wealth bucket, what that would actually look like.
7: Yeah. What we find is that people who go into retirement, there are many different situations. And one of them is they've created a lot of wealth. They have a nice sized retirement account. And now they're transitioning from the income part to what's going to be more protection of what you have. And that's a problem with a lot of people that have a traditional retirement account, a traditional portfolio, is that they don't know how to use the proper protection techniques. And that's one of the things. In fact, it's the first thing we teach our students in any class that they take is how to protect. Because when you go into retirement, there's three things that are really important. One is protection. Another is having a strategy that pays you, because the income from your job is gone. And then a third is that have a portfolio that continues to grow. It multiplies because people are living longer now. It used to be, you know, if you go back 30, 40, 50 years ago, the average male lived to be about 68. Now people are living 20, 30, 40 years after retirement, which requires a lot more money.
0: It does, yeah. It is interesting when you're talking there, you talk about the protection aspect of retirement accounts. Mm-hmm. And you, if you watch TV and you see commercials that are geared towards somebody that's maybe in their 50s and 60s and 70s, all it's talking about is protecting everything you have, not financially, right, but your health and all. And all, everything is like insurance for yourself or whatever you might have. And that's kind of what you got to do with those retirement accounts as well, is have insurance type, right, strategies to protect those.
7: Yeah, wouldn't it be great if you could buy an insurance policy on your portfolio?
0: Tell me a little bit about
7: that. Wait a minute.
0: Tell me a little bit about that.
7: You can.
0: But not from State Farm.
7: Yeah, no, do not call State Farm and say, hey, Josh and Al said I could buy an insurance policy on my portfolio. We'll show you how to do that using options. And all of the major players are doing that. When they have billions of dollars at stake, they cannot let that be at risk. So they hedge their positions. They have basically essentially the same thing as an insurance policy. We'll show you how to do that. Come into these free classes and we'll talk about that. But that's going to be, part of the protection part of what you do in retirement. How do you get paid? Well, you use a strategy that has a source of income coming in pretty much on a regular basis. Maybe it's weekly, maybe it's monthly. But then whatever you have in your retirement accounts, it has to be growing. It has to have some market exposure. In fact, we have a strategy where we actually are managing a portfolio that we give our students access to, where we're making those changes. And we may go from maybe having two or three different components of the economy into maybe only having one or none. Maybe we'll go to all a cash equivalent. But our pros are managing that portfolio, and that portfolio over time has, basically done about the same as the S&P 500, but with just a really smooth line, so we're not going through those gyrations. And that's what helps you to sleep at night, not going through a period of time when the S&P may be down 40 or 50%. You don't want to see that happen to your portfolio. So when you go into retirement, it may require doing a little bit different type of a thing than you were doing when you were in that income accumulation phase. And those are things that we can help our students with. But it's important that whatever phase you are in, that you're using the right assets and the right strategies to help you get the greatest benefit. Because when you go into retirement, the last thing you want to do is look at all the things you need to cut out of your life. And that's what I see a lot of advisors giving this recommendation. Just learn to cut down on things, pull back, get a smaller house, get a, maybe instead of a car, you get a bicycle, get a roommate, all those things.
0: Although getting a bicycle is kind of fun, Al.
7: Bicycle is not bad, but if you want to ride from Minnesota to Florida, you better plan on it taking quite a while to do that.
0: Yeah, I would actually like to try that. That would be kind of fun.
7: Oh, okay. Well, let me know how that goes.
0: All right, I'll talk to you in a couple
7: months. Send me a postcard next year from Florida.
0: From the hospital?
7: Yeah.
0: Right. Well, Al, you're talking about a lot of great things on retirement concepts and strategies, and that's what they are. I mean, you have to have a strategy designed to follow the market, and you want to be able to protect it in any down, correction or some people call it dips in the market, mm-hmm. and just have a smooth line to the upside is kind of what you need to have. Yep. But you need strategies and the right assets, the right protection strategies to be able to do that. And the market allows certain strategies for that, different assets right. allow that. And that's what we discuss a little bit in these workshops is the strategy is designed to protect those retirement accounts, 401ks, IRAs, but also different strategies designed to hopefully grow them for what you need to get out of the market. To come into one of these investing and trading workshops, all you got to do is text the word trade to the number 210-210 right now. I'm going to give you another chance. Text the word trade to the number 210-210 right now for two seats for an investing and trading workshop on retirements, 401ks, IRAs, and that wealth bucket. As we know, people are trying to build that wealth bucket. Al, let's just say somebody just doesn't have that yet. They have a great job. They're doing well financially, but they're still learning how to save for mm-hmm. retirement because you have to save first to be able to grow that retirement right. account. And we have people that are listening right now that want to be able to build those accounts. How do you get started? Let's just say somebody doesn't have a 401k with their current company. Well, what mm-hmm. can you do to create your own wealth bucket?
7: That actually might be a good situation because 401ks really have fallen flat. They're not what we have been promised over the years. It's not the panacea that's going to get us through whatever number of years we have in retirement with financial security. People are finding out that that's not the case. So what can you do? Well, you can set up an IRA, a self-directed IRA, if you have the opportunity to set up a Roth IRA. That's a great place to put your money. The earlier you do that, the better, because everything all of it, the money that goes into it, the money that comes out of it, the growth of it is all tax-free. With your 401k, that's not the case. But when you have like an IRA, whether it's a Roth IRA or a regular IRA, you have choices that are not available in 401ks or 403bs or the TSPs. You can participate in the stock market. You can, if you have a desire to be in mutual funds, you can do that, or exchange traded funds. You can also use options, futures, Forex. You can have protection. You can have that insurance policy we talked about. You can also use strategies to benefit when the market is going down, not just up.
0: Yeah, so there are a lot of different strategies that we cover in these workshops that people are texting the word trade to the number 210-210 for. But it's all about getting started. And sometimes that's the hardest thing to do. And it's not new, it's just different. I mean, these opportunities are available if you seek guidance. And that's what it's all about. To come into one of these investing training workshops, to learn what these techniques are about retirement accounts, how to build those with IRAs, Roth, traditional, everything that's out there. We'll be talking a little bit about those in these workshops. Text trade to the number 210-210. Folks, we have a lot more to discuss. Don't turn that dial. This is Josh and Al, Investing in Trading Live. We'll be right back. What if the next chapter of your life could be the one where everything changes? For so many, investing feels confusing, overwhelming, even impossible. But the truth is, wealth isn't just for the lucky or the elite. It's for anyone willing to learn the rules of the game. This week, you're invited to a free trading and investing workshop right here in your local area. 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
0: 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I am your host each and every week, Josh Lilquist. In the last segment, we discovered retirement strategies, 401k, IRA, and the different vehicles that are designed for the retirement investing side of things. When you have the options market, it allows you to use leverage just like it does for income, but it also allows you to do that for a retirement account. You can do options in an IRA. You can do it in a self-directed 401k. Right. Mm-hmm. So there are vehicles that are available and open for people that want to be able to do that. But you got to have the skill. First, you got to get the knowledge on what's available, and then build that skill to do it yourself. And I think that's what is the most scary for some people, is not knowing how to do it. And that's why we have these investing and trading workshops on retirement accounts, 401ks, IRAs, and other content on these aspects of investing. And I'd like to invite you to come into one of these by texting the word trade to the number 210-210. Trading Academy is the world leader in financial education. They have locations all across the country, matter of fact, internationally as well, and strategies designed for income and retirement. So if you'd like to come and check these out, if you're listening to the show, we have a location, probably several locations near you. Text the word trade to the number 210-210. right now for two seats. That's text the word trade to the number 210-210. When you do that, you get a text right back. It'll be a link to the landing page. All you got to do is click that link and pick your own seat and date there. It could be because it goes straight to the landing page. We have these classes during the evenings, daytime, mornings, weekends, weekdays. Anybody can attend. Text the word trade to the number 210-210. Also, follow and subscribe to the podcast, Investing and Trading Live, wherever you listen to your podcast on Apple Podcasts, iHeartRadio, Spotify, and the Odyssey app. You know, as I mentioned earlier, Al, Trading Academy is on their 30th year, teaching people just like our listeners how to invest and trade. And that's a time frame that a lot of companies, especially educators, I mean, in this type of industry, doesn't go that far.
7: Well, it's a huge number, Josh.
0: And I believe one of the main reasons is the support,
7: right?
0: But also the live, local, in-person content. Mm-hmm. And that's why we have these investing and trading workshops live and local, because people want a place to go to be able to understand what these concepts and techniques are in the financial markets. They want a place to go and with like-minded people,
7: exactly.
0: A community of others that are trying to probably do something similar and have that same mindset, because that's what you really need is the right people around you. They say you are your closest five friends, I believe, correct. An average of your closest five friends. Mm-hmm. And wouldn't it be advantageous to be in that same boat as the people that you want to be with? And that's one of those things where you can't beat that. Now, when people are looking for, we talked about income in the second segment, retirement strategies in the third segment, you know, I don't want to just separate the two, because it's imperative to have both. And it's imperative to have both now, because it takes extra income to build wealth, and it takes wealth to have income right now at retirement time. So it's important to build both of those right now. Now, with the people that are listening right now, Al, I'm assuming most of them work. How the heck does somebody put this in their everyday schedule?
7: Yeah, that's a great question. And I think that's why a lot of people don't look at trying to do this on their own. They have been conditioned to believe that you just don't have enough time to do it. You have to sit in front of a computer all day long, which is exactly the wrong thing to do. What you have to control, if you want to be successful, to be honest with you, if you can't control your emotions, you're just not going to be a good trader or investor. Your emotions are, and as human beings, we're born with emotions that, you know, are perfect for us in our everyday life. They keep us safe. But as a trader or investor, those emotions are going to have you making the wrong decision the majority of the time. And how do you control it? How do you control something that you're born with? Well, you have to make this more mechanical. You have to follow something that is a step-by-step process for everything you do. The same steps, and those steps for us, for our students, part of our core strategy, they're based on a set of rules. It's a rules-based strategy that as much as possible takes the thinking out of it. The two components of your emotional makeup, you have to control your what's happening in your brain and your gut, because your brain is going to take over and the greed part's going to come out. Your gut's going to take over, and then the fear and the risk part takes over. You have to control those using this six-step strategy as much as possible. Let's say we're trying to make it kind of boring. But the first thing you want to do when you have a position put together based on the right strategy, and that's really critical, is then turn your computer off and go out and enjoy your time. Your time, that's the most valuable asset you have, and it diminishes every day. So instead of sitting in front of a computer or getting a second job or working overtime, learn how to use a strategy that shows you how to very quickly set up a trade or investment with the three components that are really important. And the most important, there's an entry and there's two exits to every trade or investment. The most important component is the entry. The price you pay to get into something is going to dictate how much profit you can make, and also the quality of your risk management part of that trade. And typically it could be like a stop loss. But you have to identify the right entry price. Now, how do you do that if that's so important? Well, price doesn't just move on its own. There's a reason price goes up. There's a reason price goes down. It's not because Josh and I are buying something or selling something. But it is because companies like J.P. Morgan or people like Warren Buffett, they're buying and selling. They do that with such large amounts of money that they move price. Here's the great thing for us, and one of the things that we rely on, we don't have to go out and do a lot of analysis. We don't have to use a lot of those confusing technical indicators. All we have to do is follow the people that are moving price. But the problem is they try to hide what they're doing. So then what do you do? Well, you use a strategy that's designed to find what they're trying to hide. There are clues that they leave in the market. They can't trade without leaving some clues. Our strategy, the core strategy our students use, it really is designed to, as accurately as possible, find where they're going to be active. In other words, where are they buying? Where are they selling?
0: Well, think of that as a footprint, Al. Because if you want to find an elephant, and the best way to find that elephant would be to look for its footprint and then follow those footprints. And that's what the strategy is really designed to do, is identify who the elephants are, which, as you were talking about, right, is the J.P. Morgans, the Buffets of the world, the large money, and then follow and essentially do what they do, but much on a much smaller level. Because when they're moving billions and billions of dollars, they are going to leave a footprint. And where you find that is a price chart.
7: Right.
0: And that's what you need, is a strategy that's designed to follow that footprint or find it, and then a strategy with risk management to be able to follow that footprint.
7: So and what's the goal that most people have? Well, it's financial freedom, whether you're still working and you want to be able to do more things, or when you go into retirement and you don't have to worry about waking up every morning and wondering where the money's going to come from. It's freedom that comes from knowing that your financial future is under your control, first of all, and then it's the freedom to make decisions because you want to. And you can afford it, not because your bank account forces you to do something. If you have a dream, if you have a goal and dream, isn't it worth trying to achieve that? And it may mean you have to do something different than you're doing now. If you come into one of these classes that Josh has been talking about, we're going to show you what some of the benefits are that are available in the markets. You have to admit that there are people out there in these financial markets that are doing extremely well. Warren Buffett, all these the people that own these major companies, well, you can own companies too. Maybe not the whole company. You can own a part of it with stock. You can participate in the movement of the price of that company by using something other than stock. In fact, we would say, especially for income traders, it's not what you invest in. The company you invest in is not as important as, is this the right time to invest in it? And can you find the right price that's going to give you the odds of that position moving in your favor and moving enough to provide you with a decent profit?
0: It's kind of like, it's not you, it's me, right? And you were talking about earlier, you can't control something that you were born with. And, you know, I can't control my good looks I was born with, because I look like Brad Pitt when he was in his 20s.
7: Still got that picture taped to your mirror, huh?
0: Oh, golly, you've been checking that out again, haven't you? God, you know what? That's a story for a different day. But we have a lot of people, Al, that listen to the show every single week, and which is pretty cool, because we get people that come into these workshops and they say, you know, I was listening to the show and you inspired me to do something that I hadn't done before. You inspired me to take action. And hopefully we are inspiring people to do things they've never done. And hopefully we're inspiring people to take action in their life, because to do things differently, it does take action. But that first thing, Al, is getting started. That is that hardest thing to do. So let's make it easy for people. To come into one of these free investing and trading workshops, all you got to do is text. Everybody text messages these days. Text the word trade to the number 210-210 right now for two seats for an investing and trading workshop, and take that start or that leap from where you are now, and have a goal of where you want to be, and then a step-by-step approach to get there. Text the word trade to the number 210-210 right now for an investing and trading workshop. Al, hit them up with today's TA, tip of the week.
7: Well, people that wait for the perfect time are almost all still waiting. Time's going to pass regardless. The important thing, the variable, is what you do with it. It's your choice. Remember, your future is being built one decision at a time, whether you're aware of it or not. financial success is almost never built in a minute. It's repetition of successful actions over time. So if you accept that and you want to achieve financial success, time is an issue. And the longer you wait, the slimmer your chances to achieve it become.
0: That kind of reminds me of when you're watching a kid for the first time jump rock to rock across the river or the stream, and they say, what if I fall? What if you don't? Imagine that. Text the word trade to the number 210-210 to get started in these financial markets. As always, same time, same place next week. Until then, retire young, my friends.
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9: Ronald Reagan understood that liberty could never be taken for granted. In 1967, he warned Americans, freedom is a fragile thing, and it's never more than one generation away from extinction. President Reagan knew the freedoms secured by one generation were not guaranteed to survive to the next. Today, as socialistic ideas that place greater power in the hands of government gain renewed support, Reagan's warning carries even greater weight. Freedom is more than inheritance. It's a responsibility, one we all share. Every generation must fight for the principles that made self-government possible. Freedom only survives when each generation chooses to defend it. So, do we have the courage to defend and protect what is being challenged, the very principles that made America the greatest experiment in history?
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14: Bloomberg Money Minute. The AI spending boom is in full swing. Chipmaker NVIDIA nearing a $14 billion deal to acquire the startup Hugging Face, which operates a platform for sharing various AI models. Meantime, coding startup Cognition now on track to raise another $1 billion from investors. And the consulting firm PwC is predicting $32 trillion in data center spending, that's trillions with a T, through the year 2050. Despite 2 days of U.S. attacks on targets in Iran this week, and Iran saying the U.S. struck a wedding ceremony killing five, Wall Street is higher today, bouncing back from 2 days of declines. Oil, though, higher as well. Right now, we have the Dow and the NASDAQ each up a little more than 0.5%. The S&P 2/3% higher. Oil is up to $90.80 a barrel. And Chipotle Mexican Grill, which opened its first ever location in Mexico this summer, just opens its first location in Asia, this one in Seoul, South Korea. Tom Busby, Bloomberg Radio.
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17: I think that the market had some expectations of him, especially after the earlier speeches that didn't hit the way that I think that they were intended to. And I think that he did a good job of redefining, here's my job, here's what I want to do, here's what I think is wrong, here's the parameters that I'm looking at. But I don't think that you're going to get the same kind of consistent talk and handholding that we've had since arguably the financial crisis.
18: Yeah, he made a big point of saying, don't call this forward guidance, but he did give a trail map
9: so to speak, which sounded a lot like forward guidance. And it feels like the market's all reacted as if it were forward guidance. Do you think he's like weaning us off of it?
17: You know, it's one of those things where markets are always going to look for information. They're always trying to parse out what's going to happen, right? Remember, there was a briefcase indicator. There was a sandwich indicator. There were a whole lot of things.
9: He wore a gray tie.
17: Back in the day, there were a lot of other things that people relied on besides speeches. And I think that, you know, there was some concern post the first two that there was not an attack on inflation. And I think that he is trying very hard to make that case. Adding a couple more variables makes it possible, I think, to say, you know, let's see what happens with the data that's coming right now. August has been traditionally kind of up and down. And in fact, I think the last time there was a big Fed panic move was because of data that came in August. And then it sort of later wasn't so bad as we got through September and October. So we'll see what happens. I think that if you don't see a huge change in the data or if it's mildly benign, it gives them room to wait a little bit longer.
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18: 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Now Tom Freston, the man who co-founded the popular cable channel owned by Paramount, opens up to Bloomberg Businessweek daily about its downfall.
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15: Live from Washington, D.C., this is Balance of Power with Joe Matthew and Kaylee Lines.
9: First, it was Lake America. Now President Trump wants to rename the Strait of Hormuz. Welcome to Balance of Power. I'm Kaylee Lines alongside Mike Shepard in Washington today. Joe Matthew is on assignment on this day that follows two rounds of strikes within 3 days that the U.S. has conducted against Iran. Now President Trump says that the U.S. is in control of the strait and therefore perhaps there should be a name change to Strait Trump. We'll get the details, or Trump Strait, rather, from Bloomberg's Ian Marlowe this hour. Plus, the U.S. is moving to encourage more oil investment in Venezuela, and we'll bring you some of a conversation that happened today between Bloomberg's Tyler Kendall and Energy Secretary Chris Wright in Caracas earlier. And data centers are increasingly in the political spotlight, and they're in their spotlight as well at the G20 Innovation Ministerial in North Carolina. That's where Joe Matthew is today, and we'll be talking more about that with our political panel coming up. But we begin, as always, with a check on the markets, and for that, we turn to Charlie Pollack in New York. Hey, Charlie.
25: Hi, thank you very much, Kaylee Lines. We are looking at an update here for the Dow, the S&P, and NASDAQ. Right now, we do have the S&P 500 index. We're holding close to session highs, looking at a gain now of 42 points on the S&P 500 index. That is an advance right now of about 0.6%. The Dow up 0.5%. NASDAQ Composite also up 0.5%. NASDAQ 100 up 0.2%. Russell 2000 index, the outperformer today, looking at a gain there of 0.9%. All of this with the SOX up 0.8%. That, of course, the Philadelphia Stock Exchange's Semiconductor Index. The VIX holding right around 15. The 2-year, 4.38%. Look at the 10-year, 4.80% right now. A 30-year, 5.27%. Spot gold currently higher by $41 the ounce, up 1% now. The precious metal, $43.70. West Texas Intermediate Crude, close to $91 a barrel, up by about 6 tenths tenths of 1%. Brent above 95.6161, looking at a gain right now of 1%. Chevron plans to invest $7 billion over the next 5 years through its joint partnerships to more than double crude production in Venezuela. Bloomberg's Tyler Kendall caught up with Chevron CEO Mike Wirth in Caracas.
2: This is a win-win-win, really. It's a win for American and regional energy security. It's a win for U.S. refiners who really prefer this type of crude oil. It's a win for the Venezuelan economy to see the investment that will be made.
25: Chevron CEO Mike Wirth speaking with Bloomberg's Tyler Kendall, and of course a whole lot more coming up from Venezuela right here on Balance of Power. By the way, this is the largest financial commitment so far in a U.S. government-led push to revive the Latin American country's oil industry. Recapping, stocks are higher, S&P up 43 points now, up by about 7 tenths of 1%. I'm Charlie Pellett, Kaylee Lines and Mike Shepard. That is a Bloomberg Business Flash.
9: All right, Charlie Pellett, thank you very much. As Charlie mentioned, stocks indeed are higher. So too, though, is oil, with WTI north of $90 a barrel, Brent crude north of $95, and of course, Mike Shepard, who is in for Joe Matthew today, and thank you for being here. This has everything to do with the renewed hostilities we've seen in the Strait of Hormuz. Retaliation for retaliation for retaliation. Two rounds of strikes now conducted by the U.S. military against Iran, Iranian targets, and Iran, of course, striking back against other countries in the Middle East.
3: Well,

0: other companies are realistically willing to deploy those resources, and how quickly can that actually turn into refined products that the U.S. has access to? It's a topic of conversation we'll get to later this hour, but we want to begin on the escalating tensions between the U.S. and Iran with Ian Marlow, who covers the national security for us here at Bloomberg, where he is the editor on national security and is here with us in our Washington, D.C. studio. So, Ian, you now have the president taking to True Social. I would imagine this is just a rhetorical jab at Tehran, saying that the U.S. is in such control over the strait that it should be renamed for him, Trump Strait, he says. And yet, the U.S. military has had to, in just the last couple of days, go after Iran infrastructure as they tried to re-mine the strait. So is the U.S. really in control here?
1: Yeah, I think the U.S. has been insisting for weeks now that they are in control of the strait, that more oil is coming out of the strait than people believe. It's sort of, I think it's a message they want out there, because every time you see some new development there that suggests Iran is still in control, energy prices go up, and it looks like the U.S. doesn't have control over the situation. And I think what we're seeing now with, Scott Bessent saying this is, kinetic strikes aren't going to resume because we're shifting to this economic pressure campaign. It really doesn't take much for Iran to reassert at least some sense of control over the strait. They just need to send a drone or two into a tanker or two, and things look bleak again. Shipping companies get nervous to go through, with even if it's a U.S. escort or U.S. with U.S. protection. And then energy prices go up, and we're back where we were before, which is tit-for-tat strikes. Hormuz is kind of shut. So it's a very fragile, kind of tentative situation.
2: Does this suggest then that the economic leverage that the U.S. has been trying to use with this economic D-Day that the Treasury Secretary talked about just days ago is not as effective as maybe they had hoped?
1: Yeah, I think it shows a couple of things on that. I think, one, it shows that a lot of the countries that Iran still had meaningful economic ties with have not been swayed by Scott Bessent's threats and the administration's threats. He sort of admitted it was a warning shot to a lot of these countries. But, some of the reporting from Bloomberg over the last week has kind of shown that a lot of these countries, whether it's Turkey, Iraq, Pakistan, no one has gotten a detailed list of what they should be doing. And so to some degree, they're waiting and seeing. And I think it's also showing that if you renew or ramp up the economic pressure on Iran, they're going to lash out, which is what we saw just over the last couple of days.
2: Well, besides lashing out, I wanted to follow up on what Iran is doing with other countries. They are present at a summit regional gathering in Bishkek in Kyrgyzstan, where the leaders of Russia, China, and India, all G20 member nations, are gathered too, and they are meeting with the Iranian president. How significant is that in terms of the U.S. effort to try to isolate Iran?
1: Yeah, I mean, I think it really does show the fact that in that region, Iran is still a large, powerful player to some degree. I mean, I think with the Shanghai Cooperation Organization, there's a lot of debate about the degree of unity within there, say with India and China, which are generally not friendly, and other countries. But it does show that Iran is still interlinked and enmeshed with a lot of these countries in the region. They have a large border with Pakistan, for instance. Pakistan, since Bessent made his warning about doing business with Iran, Pakistan actually pledged to increase trade with Iran. So you're seeing things, and Pakistan was a mediator, these talks. So it's and is very close to the U.S. During this administration in particular. So it shows you that, when the chips are down to some degree, these countries are still doing business with Iran, and Iran coming out of this ongoing battle with the U.S., it looks like it's almost asserting more influence in the region, having more of a voice than it did before, when it was, fairly isolated to some degree, other than Russia and North Korea and others.
0: Well, and China, and the Treasury Secretary Scott Bessent was pressed specifically as he gave a press conference at the conclusion of the G20 finance ministerial in Asheville yesterday.

0: about whether or not China has made any commitments to cut ties with Iran. This is how he answered that.
1: We've had very quiet conversations with Russia and China, and I think we can move that discussion forward. As I said, with China on Iran, we have more in common than we have differences. China agrees Iran cannot have a nuclear weapon. China agrees that there has to be free maritime trade in the Strait of Hormuz. China gets 50% of its energy from the Gulf. So I believe it's up to China, or incumbent upon China, to work toward a solution. We will see how they follow through.
0: Is there any sign that China intends to follow through on the requests of the Treasury Secretary?
2: No, I don't think so. I mean, there has been inordinate, you know, there's been a request from the U.S., a rhetorical request from the U.S. for pressure from China on a number of issues over the years. North Korea, you know, Iran, Russia. They don't follow through because they don't, to some degrees, want to listen to the U.S., and in other ways, they don't need to listen to the U.S. Mm-hmm. They have these ties, and, you know, especially during this administration, when it came to, you know, export controls and trying to hit China in a serious or meaningful way, China showed that with rare earths, they have the ability to raise the cost. And Bessent actually acknowledged that when he was asked about China. You know, he was talking about quiet diplomacy, doing a lot of this, you know, not naming names, he said. And people, I remember during his original press conference, people asked, why don't you do this? Why don't, you're warning people about sanctions. Why don't you actually implement them? You know, no one warned, you know, Germany about D-Day was one of the questions. And he acknowledged he didn't want to blow up the world economy. And that shows that if they were really wanted to hit China with and put some real pressure on them, it risks blowback and global economic fallout that they really don't want to deal with, especially at a time where energy prices are elevated as a result of Iran.
3: Ian, looking ahead to this evening in the region, are we expecting another, or at least bracing for another possible round of strikes by each side? And then what is the U.S. ability to sustain this? We've already seen such, you know, depletion of stockpiles of U.S. weaponry and just the wear and tear on forces in the region. Talk about that a little bit.
2: Yeah, I mean, I think at the moment there's no sign that this tit for tat escalation is going to stop. The U.S. has made it clear that they're trying to hit back at Iran for trying to hit bases. And Iran has still obviously retains the ability to strike either vessels or to at least try to hit U.S. bases. So I think that's probably going to continue, whether it happens like day after day or every couple of days is not totally clear. But I think one of the things that has become clear is this, the wear down and the impact this is having on U.S. forces. It takes a lot to wage a war. And waging a war that does not involve troops on the ground, it maybe reduces casualties, but it puts shifts the impact elsewhere, munitions, force readiness, all that kind of stuff.
0: All right, Ian Marlowe, our national security editor here at Bloomberg with us in our Washington, D.C. studio. Thank you so much. And we have more coming up here on Balance of Power. We're going to take you to Caracas next, where the Energy Secretary, Chris Wright, sat down with Bloomberg's Tyler Kendall today. That's straight ahead, right here on Bloomberg Radio.
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19: 0.38%, the 10-year 4.80%, with a 30-year 5.27%. Gold is at $43.70 the ounce, up by 1%. West Texas Intermediate crude oil up 0.5%, $90.71 a barrel now. Barrel of Brent, $95.53, up by about 0.9%. A federal judge has ruled that Alphabet's Google does not have to sell off its advertising exchange and instead must make its ad tech tools work with those operated by rivals. Alphabet shares up 0.7%. Recapping, stocks higher, S&P up 0.5%. I'm Charlie Pellett. And that, Kaylee Lyons and Mike Shepard, is a Bloomberg Business Flash.
0: Indeed it is. Charlie Pellett, thank you very much. As Charlie keeps track of oil prices for us, President Trump, of course, has suggested prices could come down at some point due to the new deal that the U.S. inked with Venezuela to have a stake in $65 billion worth of oil reserves. That's if we can get to it, have the infrastructure ready to deal with it, be able to refine it in the U.S., and then maybe swap some things out to fill the strategic petroleum reserve with it, as the president has suggested is his aim here. We know, Mike, that this is an effort that will require a lot of time, and investment. And we are getting some news on investment from Chevron today, planning to invest $7 billion over the next 5 years through its joint venture partnerships in Venezuela. But of course, $7 billion only goes some of the way to what, the $100 billion price tag expected for this effort?
3: Well, and also, when you look at the oil infrastructure that is in place now in Venezuela, it will require a complete overhaul, and that will take years. And in a way, Kaylee, it is like some of the big promises we've heard from this administration and even the past on other infrastructure, such as with AI and data centers. It is a quick start, but a long time to delivery. And so for the president to get the return he wants in terms of lower oil prices, there may be quite a bit of a wait.
0: Yes, indeed. And this is something that Tyler Kendall discussed today with the Energy Secretary, Chris Wright. She actually traveled to Venezuela alongside him, sat down with him in Caracas to talk about this deal and what all it entails. And here's a piece of their conversation.
20: Those fields, Tyler, are already in active development today. Nabep produces around 200,000 barrels of oil a day. They're the second largest private producer in Venezuela. So there's scale already in several of those fields. A number of them haven't seen any meaningful development yet. Some of them were at Russian partnerships or Chinese partnerships or, frankly, criminal partnerships. So this is to bring these fields into real commercial development. But the speed of things, I mean, so far we have gone at Trump speed in Venezuela. Country production's up 25%. Exports are up 50%. We think even from production today already elevated, that could double by the end of this decade.
21: 65 billion barrels is a massive number. It's my understanding that North American Blue Energy Partners can't develop this all on their own. Are you actively working or in talks to bring in other operators for these 17 fields?
20: Oh, I'm certain that will happen. But of course, the deal was just signed on Friday, so this is brand new. But yes, that reserve base is so large. Clearly, additional partnerships will be formed to develop those resources.
21: When it comes to these specific fields, China is still owned billions of dollars from the Venezuelan government. Are there any assurances that the barrels from these fields aren't going to be used to pay back Chinese debt?
20: Now, look, Venezuela's got a lot of historical debt, and one of the major efforts going on right now is to do a debt restructuring to get things in order. Who are the real creditors? What is an arrangement going to go to move forward? But no, these fields will be developed for the benefit of the Venezuelan people, for the benefit of Americans, and for the benefit of global energy markets. President Trump's agenda is drive down energy prices of all kinds across our economy and across the world.
21: But just for clarity, China won't have any claims of production or revenue related to this deal that the U.S. government struck.
20: No, they will not.
21: Broadly speaking, people familiar with the matter have told Bloomberg News that Venezuela is considering actually leaving OPEC. Have you had any of those discussions with the Venezuelan government, including when it comes to talks around this deal?
20: I have not discussed OPEC with the leaders of Venezuela.
21: Do you think that they should leave?
20: That's a dialogue for the sovereign state of Venezuela. That's a decision for them to make.
21: But I think part of this question is that wouldn't it be difficult for the U.S. government to take all of this oil as part of the deal if Venezuela is subject to OPEC quotas? I know at the moment they're not, but if we're talking about ramping up so much production in this country, wouldn't they be down the line?
20: Again, that's a separate issue. But also, Tyler, to be clear, we're not taking any oil here. This is a deal between a commercial enterprise that's operating in Venezuela today. We're just coming in as a partner, a passive partner in that role, but with very active controls to make sure highest business practices are followed and to work with them to bring more capital so we can accelerate the development of these reserves. Venezuela today has about 17% of global oil reserves and just over 1% of global production. That's the problem of the last 25 years, but it's the opportunity for tomorrow.
0: Part of Tyler Kendall's conversation with Energy Secretary Chris Wright in Venezuela earlier today. And as we consider the impact of this deal, both for the United States and for Venezuela itself, we turn now to Chris Kennedy of Bloomberg Economics, where he's our lead for economic statecraft. He's here with us in our Washington, D.C. studio. Chris, you co-authored a piece of research out about this. You suggest that this deal actually risks worsening the political and economic outlook in Venezuela for years to come, and that also it risks squandering a rare strategic opportunity for the United States. Why?
1: So the biggest issue that we see with this deal at Bloomberg Economics is that it introduces another level of political risk to the investment climate in Venezuela, specifically by essentially endorsing this deal, 100-year concessions that's inked with an interim government that's not democratically elected. You're creating a scenario where companies are not going to be confident that the next U.S. administration will necessarily back this deal, but more importantly, that when there is an eventual democratic transition in Venezuela, that new government may not comport to the details of this particular deal.
3: How does the Chevron announcement today of a $7 billion plan to invest in the country square with that analysis? And I ask only because Chevron, in a way, is being rewarded for having stuck it out for 20-plus years through a lot of U.S. sanctions and restrictions.
1: Yeah, so that's a great question. I think if we look at the details of that reporting, it's clear that Chevron is making a distinction between its planned investments and what the U.S. is doing with this 100-year concession. So Chevron has been considering, and from the very beginning since January, well, not the beginning, but since the January operation, Chevron has been a little bit more open to these sorts of investments compared to other U.S. majors because of their history in the country. But I think, again, when we see the reporting is that Chevron is planning to do this outside of the terms of this deal. Mm-hmm. And some other reporting suggests that Chevron and other companies that have been considering investing in Venezuela aren't particularly keen on this announcement for two reasons. Number one, it shows that the U.S. government might actually be competing with private entities. But then secondly, of course, it raises these larger concerns about this sort of neocolonial mercantilistic model that the U.S. might be introducing.
0: Well, and to the point you were just making about the greater political instability that this could inspire, if you're a company trying to assess your risk and making an investment into a country like this, that has to factor in, no?
1: Certainly. And we've seen this for decades. You know, we used to have a system of investor state dispute settlement mechanisms. Mm-hmm. The U.S. and other developed economies really abandoned that over time, and it really created a situation where Western companies weren't able to invest in risky environments like in Venezuela, ceding ground to China and Russia. This creates another level of risk, though. What happens when there is a democratic transition in Venezuela? And it really is a question of when, not if. Clearly, the U.S. is comfortable with Delcy Rodriguez leading the country now, but the current administration in Washington is only going to be here for another couple of years. What happens after that?
3: So what assurances does the Trump administration need to provide oil majors, not only from the U.S., but from elsewhere, thinking of Repsol and other producers from outside Venezuela? What sorts of assurances do they need to confidently proceed with partnering in this U.S.-led investment?
1: We think that the most important thing the U.S. can do is follow through on its plans to advance a democratic transition in Venezuela. Only when there is a democratically elected government will we be in a situation where investors can have long-term confidence in the investment climate in Venezuela.
0: Well, as we talk about all of this, these are longer time horizons than perhaps would be most politically advantageous for President Trump. If his end goal here is to eventually bring oil prices lower and refill the SPR, that is not something that is going to happen overnight. At the same time, the higher oil prices are being driven even higher in the last several days because of a reigniting and tensions between the U.S. and Iran. Can you just talk about the trajectory we can likely expect in the oil space in particular, when you consider all of these things simultaneously? What does it net out to?
1: So I think just off the top, this announcement about Venezuela is not going to have any material impact on global oil markets for the time being. You know, Chevron made its announcement about $7 billion. They're going to double production. That increases to 600,000 barrels a day. That's from 300. Not a huge amount. It's going to take them 5 years to do that. We're a ways off from this having any impact on global oil markets. Now, that said, like you said, I mean, there are major challenges right now. We have renewed hostilities in Iran. I think the bigger challenge we face right now is on the product side in the near term, and this is obviously most relevant for the U.S. political climate. We have midterm elections coming up. Diesel prices just hit their highest level since the war began, and we're on a trajectory for diesel prices to hit their highest level ever within the next couple of weeks if something doesn't change.
3: Is there enough refining capacity to be able to handle the kind of crude that would come from Venezuela? My understanding is is that it's much heavier, requires different sorts of treatment than from other sources. Can it be absorbed quickly, and will that kind of infrastructure also need to be built to be able to take full advantage of what the president has outlined?
1: You know, you could have some displacement of Canadian oil, and we've seen that happen as Venezuela has ramped up some crude oil output over the past few months. Yes, we would have to have more refining capacity come online. And I mean, there's a global refining shortage right now, and part of that is driven by the Ukraine-Russia conflict, with Ukraine knocking out a lot of Russia's refining capacity.
0: Mm-hmm. Yeah, hence the diesel issue you were speaking to earlier. If we see all-time highs on diesel ahead of the midterms, it's going to be perhaps even more difficult if you're an incumbent running for re-election of the majority party. Chris Kennedy from Bloomberg Economics, great analysis. Thank you so much. You can, of course, find his work on the Bloomberg Terminal for pieces on Venezuela, the midterms, and beyond. Another that is being spotlit because of the midterms is data centers and the pushback against them. The administration is saying let data reign. We'll get into that with our political panel next on Bloomberg.
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18: 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From the JTR Roofing Studios, this is JT with your forecast. Sunny skies expected today with a high near 84. Tonight, clear, then becoming mostly cloudy toward daybreak with a low around 67 degrees.
19: It's 1240 on Wall Street. We do check markets all day long here at Bloomberg. Stocks higher right now. The S&P 500 index off session highs, holding on to a gain of 35 points now at 76.66. That is a gain of about 0.5%. The Dow right now up 231 points, higher by 0.4%. NASDAQ Composite Index up 105 for NASDAQ, a gain there of 0.4%. The SOX, the Philadelphia Stock Exchange's Semiconductor Index up 0.5 now. We are looking at the Russell 2000, by the way, up 0.9%. 2-year coming in at 4.38%. The 10-year, 4.79%. The 30-year, 5.26%. Spot gold up $37 the ounce, up 0.9%, $43.66 the ounce. West Texas Intermediate crude, $91.05 a barrel on WTI, up 0.9%. Barrel of Brent, $95.70, up now by 1.1%. Oil pushing higher, stocks higher as well. Uber Technologies is cutting about 3,300 roles, 10% of its staff globally, in a restructuring aimed at reducing management layers and reallocating spending into its ride-sharing, delivery, and robo-taxi businesses. Uber, higher now by 2.5%. Lyft is up by 3.4%. Meanwhile, from Germany, word that Delivery Heroes Board is recommending shareholders accept the Uber bid. Recapping, stocks higher. S&P up 34 right now, up about 0.5%. For on-demand news 24 hours a day, subscribe to Bloomberg News Now wherever you get your podcasts. I'm Charlie Pellett, Kaylee Lyons, and Mike Shepard. That is a Bloomberg Business Flash.
31: All right, Charlie, thank you very much. That's right. Mike Shepard is in the seat with me here in Washington today. Joe Matthew is on assignment. He's down in Chapel Hill, North Carolina, where the G20 Innovation Ministerial is taking place. The Commerce Secretary, Howard Lutnick, is there. He's about to do a fireside chat with Sam Altman, the CEO of OpenAI, after he did something similar this morning with NVIDIA's Jensen Huang. And Mike, this is about pushing for innovation, namely technology like artificial intelligence, and also advocating for the things that power AI, like data centers.
3: And those would be data centers. And of course, they have been such a focus of voter ire over the past year. We have seen it building up in the midterm elections, in polling and elsewhere. There is a backlash to AI in the U.S. you're not really seeing elsewhere. And it's interesting that this discussion at the G20 is taking place in North Carolina, traditionally one of the states that we watch most closely in politics. And we are hearing all of these tech leaders not only pushing for data centers, but also favoring a hands-off approach to tech regulation.
31: Yeah, and I would imagine we're going to hear more of that from the Commerce Secretary when he sits down with Joe in the next hour. They'll be sitting down for an extended conversation about data centers and other subjects. On data centers, though, of course, it follows President Trump earlier this week on Truth Social suggesting that the only reason the community, I'm quoting him directly, throughout the U.S. should not want data centers is if they want to end up being backwards and poor. If they want to be successful and rich with far lower taxes and jobs all over the place, let data reign. I would imagine that's kind of the same hymn sheet that the Commerce Secretary will be singing.
3: And he also included the note, don't kill the golden goose.
31: Yes.
0: Indeed. Yet there are some that have issues, as you were saying, with the golden goose and potential detrimental effects it could have on communities. I actually got into this yesterday on Balance of Power with Republican Congressman Chip Roy of Texas. I asked him about the notion that his colleague from Texas, Senator Ted Cruz, and others have suggested, Howard Lutnick as well, that this is mostly an issue of Chinese propaganda trying to convince Americans that these things are bad. Congressman Roy says, no, there are actual issues here. It's not just propaganda. Listen.
9: We need to do what we need to do to beat China in the race to deal with AI and make sure we can defend America. But that's not proxy for just allowing data centers to collect all amounts of data and increase processing, you know, infringe on water and electricity, noise pollution, light pollution. I love technology. We need data centers. We need to be able to do this all the right way. But we got to remember, heading well now into mid-21st century, we've got to protect America. America is a country, a nation of laws, a culture, a people that is a country. We're not just an economy.
0: So let's get more on this now as we turn to our political panel. Bloomberg Politics contributors Rick Davis and Jeannie Shanzano are with us. Rick, of course, Stonecourt Capital Partner and Republican strategist. Jeannie, our Democratic analyst and democracy visiting fellow at Harvard Kennedy School's Ash Center. Welcome to you both. Jeannie, when we consider the words of Chip Roy there, suggesting that, yes, we do need this technology and we do want to beat China, but we have to keep in mind what America stands for, essentially, to summarize his words, and there have to be protections in place. Is that going to be the winning message in this midterm cycle?
10: I think he's closer to it than the president, which I don't usually say about Chip Roy, Kaylee. You know, listening to the president, and you and Mike were just quoting what he said about, you know, the only opposition are amongst those who want to be backwards and poor. If you want to be successful and rich, let data reign. This was just a few weeks after he said, you know, these data center companies really need some help with their PR. I agree with them. They need some help with their PR. But his statement was anything but help with their PR. I mean, when you have 70% or more of Americans in opposition to building these things, the last thing you do is tell them that their opposition is just rooted in the fact that they want to be poor and backwards. So Chip Roy is closer to where I think most people running for office are, which is they are empathetic to Americans who feel like these data centers have been hoisted on them. They have had very little say in how they come into their communities. They have been done in, you know, the back of NDAs and such. Moreover, these things are really a proxy for anxiety and frustration that people feel in a world of AI and tech billionaires that they feel like they have very little control over. So with all of that said, the last thing you want to do is what President Trump has done, which is try to shame them. You want to take more of Chip Roy's approach, which is to say, we hear and understand your frustration. Here's the positive benefits of these things that we all use. And here's how we can try to address the challenges that they present to your community. That's a common sense way to do this. Of course, I'm not sure what the president is doing, except maybe not running for office. He doesn't feel like he has to worry much about what people are saying.
3: Rick, how much responsibility do the Silicon Valley companies that have been developing this technology and seeking to place these data centers in Texas and in Arizona and other states, how much responsibility do they bear for dropping the ball, as Jeannie was just saying, in terms of messaging? And what more do they need to do beyond just a PR campaign?
11: Yeah, well, first of all, Chip Roy sounds like a Democrat. I mean, with all due respect to him, I mean, you know, Republicans are for market economies. You know, we support the development of new technologies. Our country has always been better than any other country in the world of taking advantage of things like significant changes in competition. I mean, the Industrial Revolution through the Tech Revolution, and now we have the AI era. You know, this is what we are as a people. He's right, all those other things matter too, but like, what binds us together is our competitive sense of advancement. And at least that's the way Republicans think, Chip. And on the other hand, we're at the early stages of this, right? And so developing good messaging around it has not really been done yet. And I think this election cycle will be the election cycle that either makes the development of AI infrastructure, because it's a lot more than just data centers, obviously, a partisan issue or a bipartisan issue? I mean, right now, the parties are close enough to each other where there could be a compact that we're going to proceed in a certain fashion with responsible development of data centers. But where I think it's headed is Republicans are focused on being able to build out our AI infrastructure, and that will come with some guardrails. So I think Governor Abbott is spot on with his development, saying, look, we're going to build data centers here, but we're going to do it where it doesn't impact the consumer's price of electricity. In other words, BYOP, you got to bring your own power. Mm-hmm. And that tests extremely well. So, Jeannie's right. 7 in 10 say, wow, got serious concerns about this. But the reverse is true when you tell people that power is coming at no cost to you. And of course, Ted Cruz has said even more. He's like, well, we're going to give you free power. Well, I don't know if that's actually feasible, but you can see where the drawing lines are in a partisan fashion. Democrats, no reason why Democratic governors aren't going to say the same thing as Governor Abbott in Texas, which is, we appreciate the advancement. We want to be competitive in the world. We don't want China to, have us working off of their AI models. And so we need this infrastructure, but we need it with guardrails, including where we get our power and how we treat our water.
0: Yeah. Well, let's talk about how this is manifesting in campaign spending in advertisements. You can see it perhaps in one of its best forms in the campaign in Ohio. Former Senator Sherrod Brown trying to become Senator Sherrod Brown once again and unseat John Houston, and making data centers a big part of his pitch to voters. Here's a taste of one of his ads.
1: Ohio's electric grid. Big corporations treat it like a game, gobbling up energy to feed their data centers. No matter how much it raises our prices, it's the latest way they've rigged the system, costing the average Ohioan thousands of dollars, with prices still going up.
0: Talk about cost and prices. Sherrod Brown has spent $2.4 million so far this cycle on ads about data centers, Jeannie, according to Ad Impact Data. That is the top spender, but there are plenty who are spending hundreds of thousands on this messaging. Is that a good use of resources?
10: It is keeping him up in this race, or at least even with a tough seat. And he calls Kaylee, he likes to call John Houston in these ads, the face of data centers in Ohio. And he asks things like, who is he really working for? But the problem that we run into, and the problem that I would raise to Rick, is that this is not a partisan issue. You're seeing the same thing coming from the Republican side. So you look at the Wisconsin gubernatorial race, you see somebody like Tom Tiffany. He's calling his opponent, the Democrat David Crowley, he is calling him the face of data centers in Wisconsin. He's saying things like, you're trying to suck the lakes dry, destroy farms, right? This is playing on the campaign trail. And there is no question, because you look at that ad impact spending, those numbers, and the numbers are, I think it may be, Kaylee, 2-1, 3-1 against data centers. So, which is a curious fact, given how much money these data center companies have to spend in the opposite direction. They just haven't gotten there yet. So I do think this is going to be the real sleeper issue of this campaign. You even had the National Republican Party saying, if Houston doesn't get on top of this, he risks losing this seat on this issue alone. And that is pretty stunning reality, given it's an issue most people weren't talking about that much, 2-3 years ago.
3: Rick, Jeannie, we are getting some headlines from this G20 gathering in North Carolina with Sam Altman, the OpenAI CEO, telling attendees there that artificial intelligence will be the greatest boom in business that the world has ever seen. So, Rick, the question for you then is, as we talk about the midterms, the 2028 presidential race is really not that far off. When you think about it, how much does this debate set the stage for the competition for the White House? And what are the various contenders already learning from this discussion?
11: Yeah, as I said, we're at early stages in the message development around AI and data centers and all the relevant impacts that they have. And so, you know, when you think about where the puck is going, I think you'll have a very mature debate around AI and the guardrails that need to be done there. And that would include how data centers are developed and actually how they're powered. Right now, there's a revolution going on in power in America where gas turbines are hard to get because that's the current power of choice for data centers. But many of the people in the industry are talking about using solar and batteries to be the solution long term for data centers. I mean, you imagine the debate 2 years from now on a presidential campaign about people actually wanting to go back to solar after 4 years of Donald Trump's prohibitions against it. So I think what you're seeing right now is like, you know, history being made in real life, right? People are trying to figure out, how do we sustain the development of this new technology that will make us more productive, that will create more prosperity, but doesn't do any more harm than it has to? And that includes, by the way, a really robust debate on how you contain AI in itself. That was the issue 6 months ago, Hugging Face and things like that, that, you know, seemed like AI itself was getting out of control. Now we're talking about how to power it.
0: Yep. A lot of issues to get around on this subject. Rick Davis and Jeannie Shanzano, our political panel, thank you. And we'll have them back in the next hour, including a conversation between Joe Matthew and the Commerce Secretary, Howard Lutnick. So don't miss that. Mike Shepard, who is a master on these AI issues, thanks for being with us on Balance of
3: Great
0: Power in this first
3: you,
0: hour today. This is Bloomberg.
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0: This is Balance of Power on Bloomberg TV and radio. I'm Kaylee Lines in Washington. Joe Matthew is on assignment in Chapel Hill, North Carolina, where the G20 Innovation Ministerial Meeting is happening. And Joe's going to be bringing us an important conversation this hour, live from there, with the Commerce Secretary, Howard Lutnick. You don't want to miss that or the conversation I'll have with the chair of the House Budget Committee, Congressman Jody Arrington, the Republican from Texas, will be joining.
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24: Hi, thank you very much, Kaylee Lines, and good day from New York. We are keeping an eye on the price of crude oil, so let's begin with hydrocarbons here with West Texas Intermediate up 0.7% right now. WTI just below 91 a barrel, 90.89 right now. Barrel of Brent, 95.66. Brent crude higher now by 1.1%. Stocks have turned positive after moving between small gains and losses as oil prices halted a sharp advance, but again, we do have crude oil advancing today. So right now, the S&P is at 76.68, up 36 points, up by about 0.5%. Dow Industrials just below 53,000, higher by 0.4%. NASDAQ up 0.4% as well, but the outperformer today, small cap shares, the Russell 2000 index, is advancing by almost 1%. The SOX, the Philadelphia Stock Exchange's Semiconductor Index, up 0.4%. Your 2-year at 4.38% with a 10-year currently yielding 4.79%. The 30-year, 5.26%. Gold up 0.9%, $43.69 the ounce. Chevron is investing over $7 billion through the next 5 years through its joint venture partnerships to more than double crude production in Venezuela. It is the largest financial commitment so far in a U.S. government-led push to revive the Latin American country's oil industry. Right now, Chevron shares are higher by 0.3%. Among the other super oil majors, we have got ExxonMobil down 0.9%. ConocoPhillips up by 0.3%. Speaking of investment in Venezuela, the Italian oil giant Eni aims to lift its Venezuelan production to more than 1 million barrels a day. And GE Vernova is committing to repairing large portions of Venezuela's power grid, all part of a series of deals to boost the country's energy output. GE Vernova shares, they're up by 2.1%. For on-demand news, 24 hours a day, subscribe to Bloomberg News now wherever you get your podcast. I'm Charlie Pellett. That Kaylee Lines is a Bloomberg Business Flash.
0: All right, Charlie Pellett, keeping an eye on stocks, bonds, currencies, and yes, commodities. Thank you so much. In the commodity space, as Charlie mentioned, we are seeing oil prices climbing once again today. A 90 handle on WTI, approaching $96 a barrel on Brent, on the escalation of hostilities in and around the Strait of Hormuz as U.S. forces strike Iranian targets, or were striking them overnight for the second time in 3 days. And of course, Iran, as it promised, did attempt to strike back against U.S. interests in the Middle East and other Gulf states. That is what has triggered this rise in oil prices. And the question, of course, is whether this means that we could go back to an active kinetic phase of this war, this conflict, which, of course, is now past the 6-month mark as of last Friday. We want to get into this now as we turn to Bloomberg's Skylar Woodhouse, a Washington correspondent for us here at Bloomberg, who is live from the North Lawn right now. Skylar, we have heard from the president today on Truth Social, not about whether or not the U.S. will continue strikes today or whether that should be expected, but instead an assertion that the U.S. is in control of the Strait of Hormuz and suggesting that because that is true, the name of the Hormuz Strait should potentially change to the Trump Strait. Is that all we can expect to hear from the president on this today? Does he have any events opening up in which we could potentially get some finer details on the plan?
4: Yeah, Kaylee, well, the president today is expected to meet with travel industry leaders and executives. Now, that meeting as of now is closed. And here at the White House, we are all waiting to see if that meeting could potentially open up to press, which could give an opportunity for reporters to ask questions to the president on what the latest developments in Iran are, and to potentially ask him if he really thinks that he can change the name of the Strait of Hormuz to what he would like to see. So, look, we'll see if that meeting opens. But as of now, we're not tracking anything where we might be able to get an update from the president on the Iran developments.
0: Yeah, I mean, I guess if he can change Lake Ontario to Lake America and have Google Maps and Apple Maps reflect that, at least for those in the United States, I don't know what would necessarily stop him from naming another international waterway. But unclear if he was really serious about that. Skylar, in terms of the actual, like, strategic messaging being put forward by the administration before these strikes began again in earnest just a couple of days ago, it seemed that there was a pivot from kinetic activity to economic warfare. It's why last week the Treasury Secretary made a big to-do about economic D-Day. Is there actually a strategy shift underway here, or is the administration trying to pursue both things at the same time?
4: Well, Kaylee, the president last night said he, quote, couldn't care less if Iran signs an agreement. That was what he said on Truth Social yesterday afternoon. So, you know, I think what we're trying to figure out now is what is the president's thinking and where does he sort of see the war going next? It does appear that, you know, maybe the administration is sort of boxed into a corner as they try and figure out their next strategy and what their next move will be, especially as the November midterms are quickly approaching. And as you mentioned earlier, those gas prices are continuing to skyrocket, which is something that they are trying to quell as those November midterms quickly near.
0: Yeah, which is where Venezuela enters the conversation, Skylar. The Energy Secretary, Chris Wright, is down there today, as is the CEO of Chevron, which is announcing a $7 billion investment into their joint ventures there over the next 5 years. But what are we hearing from the administration as to how quickly the access to those 65 billion barrels of oil fields in Venezuela is actually going to translate into lower prices at the pump? Is there an expectation that any of this is going to be in U.S. control realistically and changing things for American consumers in this president's term? Forget before the midterms.
4: Yeah, Kaylee, look, these things take time. And what we know about Venezuela, obviously, is their infrastructure is something that is going to have to be sort of rebuilt and remanaged. And so what we're seeing right now is that the president is trying to sort of really get things moving very quickly, but only time will tell to see how fast do those barrels really get moving. I mean, especially as the president and the administration is trying to reduce the influence of China and Russia and Venezuela. Secretary Wright is in Venezuela right now. And so, you know, we'll have to see sort of what comes from the meetings down there and that trip. But only time will tell. And look, these things take time. Nothing can really happen overnight. And if it does happen overnight, then that is really spectacular. But, you know, these things will take time. And who's to say if it'll happen by the time the president is out of office or not?
0: All right. Skylar Woodhouse reporting from the North Lawn of the White House for us today. Thank you so much. Now, she's right. Not a lot is able to happen overnight, at least in the modern political climate. A lot of things take time to complete. But we have seen some things completed on Capitol Hill in the last 24 hours or so, as, of course, the House was able to pass a continuing resolution to keep the government funded through December. It now heads to President Trump's desk. The expectation is he will sign it. A shutdown will be averted. but the lame duck session could be very much an open question. And for more, we turn now to the chair of the House Budget Committee, Congressman Jody Arrington, the Republican representing Texas's 19th district, is joining us now live from Capitol Hill on Bloomberg TV and radio. Mr. Chairman, welcome back to Balance of Power, and congratulations on getting the CR done. What happens on December 10th? Though, could it be another continuing resolution? Should we expect the regular appropriations process will be completed in the lame duck, or could everything fall apart and the lights turn off before the holidays?
6: Well, Carrie, great to be with you. Look, it's sad to say, but for Congress, it's a big feat these days to actually come to some agreement on a continuing resolution versus shutting the government down. We saw that last year over extending a COVID-era fraud-ridden expansion of Obamacare, believe it or not. That was a 43-day shutdown, followed by another shutdown of Homeland Security. That was 76 days. So those were the longest shutdowns ever. Hurt our economy in that one quarter. That would be the fourth quarter of last year, about 1.5% of GDP, not to mention the disruptions it causes on our country, taxpayer cost, and especially with respect to our defense, now that we're in

0: funding for defense, and then, of course, we had the SAVE Act and election integrity reform measures.
1: Well, on the supplemental, what are you hearing from your counterparts in the Senate as to the future of that when they return from recess on September 14th?
0: Well, unfortunately, I don't know that the will is there. I say that with great grief, because our troops need to know we've got their back. Certainly, practically speaking, they need a replenishment of munitions. They need to fill up the tanks, so to speak, to finish the fight and come home safely. I don't think there's a more important endeavor for us as Congress to deal with than to support the common defense and back our troops. Whether you can debate the conflict, you can debate all kinds of the strategies, we can't debate supporting our men and women in uniform. So that is paramount, and that's why we got it out of the House in a timely way. I hate to say this, but I don't have a lot of confidence we're going to get a reconciliation back prior to the election. Now, going into lame duck, I think we'll have even a bigger aperture on what we can do through reconciliation in terms of investment in modernization of the military, not just supplemental resourcing for the current conflicts. But that's after the election. I just hold very little hope out prior to the election at this point that we'll get a return serve from the Senate.
1: Well, and when we can consider this supplemental funding, it was not planned that there would be offsets for this spending. And Mr. Chairman, I ask you this knowing that in the bond market as we speak, we are seeing yields climbing to the highest level in decades in terms of the longest duration, the 10-year yields at 4.80 right now. There seems to be a reckoning in the bond market about the outlook for inflation, yes, but also for the reality of the fiscal situation the United States finds itself in. For how much longer can you continually spend without offsets for it?
0: Well, it's a great question, and there's a lot to say about it. First, I would say you're right. We are running out of fiscal space, and that space is needed because we're borrowing $2 trillion in a $7 trillion budget. And climbing, by the way. Also, of the $2 trillion we borrow, half of that is just paying interest to service the debt. At some point, we're going to have a strain and even a difficult time borrowing, which would create austerity and potential tax increases, really bad scenario, and economic harm, not to mention it would squeeze our ability to fund our national priorities like defense. Now, this has been going on a long time. Both Republican and Democrats, when they had control of Congress, have not sufficiently dealt with the structural deficits and imbalances in our large entitlements. That will only happen when Republicans and Democrats come together. We have lowered the cost, basically reduced spending on the discretionary side for 3 years straight. CBO says it's over $2 trillion in a 10-year budget window. We reduced mandatory spending, waste, fraud, and abuse in entitlements, mandatory spending by $1.5 trillion. That's twice as much as anyone has ever done in the history of our country. But that still, we're overwhelmed with the deluge of a demographic problem, 10,000 baby boomers every day getting onto Social Security and Medicare. The retiree-to-worker ratio is not going in the right direction. So Republicans and Democrats are going to have to come together, which is why in my next budget hearing, we're talking about a fiscal commission. We're talking about a Simpson-Bowles-style commission where we bring both parties together to work out the solutions on all fronts so we have a game plan in the long term to bend the curve on mandatory spending as we grow the economy, because that's a big part of restoring the fiscal health of the country.
1: Have you been in conversation with the Treasury Secretary Scott Bessent or the OMB Director Russ Vogt about this? Because Secretary Bessent recently has suggested that there is a coming plan around fiscal consolidation, in part to try to assuage the bond markets. Are you involved in that? Do you know what he's talking about?
0: Well, I think I won't get into any details. I'll let them roll that plan out. But I will say they have worked hand in glove with Congress in the first reconciliation bill that has set the table for pro-growth activity. And we saw that prior to the conflict with even 4.3% GDP growth, 10% increase in business investment, on almost every economic

0: economic indicator and metric, it was moving in the right direction. But again, there are the real drivers that I think are more politically difficult for both parties, and that's why they've everybody has sort of stayed away, taken a pass, kicked the can down the road, and we're running out of room. Social Security, for example, will go insolvent, and there'll be a 25% haircut for every beneficiary if Congress doesn't get ahead of that and address it. And we can't do it in isolation from either party. It has to be bipartisan, like Ronald Reagan did with Tip O'Neill the last time we addressed the insolvency and the sustainability of this incredibly important program for 60 plus million seniors. So that, I think, is this time calls for real leadership, and it calls for tapping into the love of country and patriotism from both sides of the aisle. This is a unique challenge, and it's one that has to be met, and it will, by the way, on the watch of the next president, you will have this expiration of the Social Security Trust Fund. So we better start sounding the alarm. I think the American people have to engage in this. It's certainly going to be a front and center issue for the next president and the next presidential election.
1: Well, you clearly feel very strongly about this, Mr. Chairman, as well as the need to address fraud. You have an op-ed about that today. But I want to go back to what you were saying about the strong economic figures that we were seeing prior to the conflict, and how that is influenced by another issue that is obviously at the very center of political conversation right now, data centers. How much of the economy right now is reliant on the billions and billions of dollars being invested into the AI data center infrastructure build out, and does that mean that this political pushback we're seeing across the country comes with great economic risk?
0: That's a loaded question, Carrie, because there's a lot of sides to that, but I'll do my best here. I mean, we have to win the AI race. There's not a sector of our economy, there's not a vector in our national defense apparatus that will not be not only significantly impacted, but transformed by AI and quantum. I think the footprint will shrink over time, the need for energy, water. We have to put guardrails in. I think Texas is really the standard bearer here on how to protect ratepayers, consumers, but also tap into the wealth of energy reserves and resources that we have in Texas, because this is the future for our country, and we'll all benefit. Not just defense, and but the quality of life for every American. So yes, we got to be all in on that. Lots of things to manage and balance, for sure.
1: Indeed. All right, Mr. Chairman, thanks so much for joining us. The chair of the House Budget Committee and Republican of Texas, Jody Arrington, here with us on Balance of Power on Bloomberg TV and Radio.
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17: 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Reuters Institute says we're now one of the top news brands in the nation. 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
18: 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Award-winning investigative journalist John Solomon, who helped unravel the bogus Russia collusion scandal, gives you his exclusive reporting and big newsmaker interviews. From the JTR Roofing Studios, we're expecting sunny skies this afternoon with a high near 84 degrees.
19: It was ruled that Alphabet's Google does not have to sell off its advertising exchange and instead must have its ad tech tools work with those operated by rivals. Today's decision allows Google to avoid a forced sale after an April 2025 ruling that the company illegally monopolized 2 advertising technology markets. Alphabet shares today, right now, up 0.8%. For on-demand news, 24 hours a day, subscribe to Bloomberg News Now wherever you get your podcast. I'm Charlie Pellett. The Dak Daily Lines is a Bloomberg Business Flash.
1: All right, Charlie Pellett in New York, thank you so much. I'm Kaylee Lines in Washington. Joe Matthew is on assignment in Chapel Hill, North Carolina, and we'll be tossing to him shortly as he sits down with the Commerce Secretary, Howard Lutnick, on the sidelines of the G20 Innovation Ministerial Meeting that is happening there. But before we go to North Carolina, I want to bring you to Massachusetts, which held its primary yesterday, and where we saw, despite all of the talk this midterm cycle about generational change, especially within the Democratic Party and an anti-incumbency fervor that is sweeping the nation left and right, not so, at least if you're Senator Ed Markey, who's been serving in Washington for decades, is 80 years old now and just won the nomination to serve another 6 years in the United States Senate, losing to a challenger, Congressman Seth Moulton, or winning Seth Moulton, losing this, even though he's decades younger than Senator Markey. He got crushed by more than 30 points. Here's both candidates in the aftermath of the results coming in yesterday.
20: We ran a race that stood on principle, that wasn't just about politics as usual, and that elevated the voices of Massachusetts citizens who have been left behind by the status quo in Washington. Challenging the establishment and calling for a new generation of leadership isn't easy, but it is necessary.
21: Massachusetts needs a senator who stands up and fights back, a senator who never forgets who they are fighting for. That has been the mission of my life, and it always will be. So I pledge to you, I pledge tonight to work with you and for you, to never give up, to be your voice in Washington, to defend the values of justice and equality and freedom that we hold dear.
1: So let's get more on this now as we turn to our political panel. Bloomberg Politics contributors Rick Davis and Jeannie Shanzano are with me. Rick Stonecourt, Capital Partner and Republican Strategist. Jeannie, Democratic Analyst and Democracy Visiting Fellow at Harvard Kennedy School's Ash Center. Jeannie, I'll start with you as the Democrat. How did this happen in Massachusetts that an 80-year-old is once again nominated to serve another 6 years in the United States Senate for all of the talk about generational change?
0: Yeah, it was quite a feat. And he not only won, it was by about 50 points. I mean, he just demolished Seth Moulton, who obviously wasn't even born when Markey took office. And by the way, Markey was not the only, well, octogenarian, he's, I think, the only, but person over 70 to win yesterday in Massachusetts. You also had Representative Stephen Lynch, 71. You have Richard Neal, 77. So I think all of it, Kaylee, proves age is just a number when you're in Massachusetts. And I can tell you, spending a lot of time there, there were tons of yard signs for Markey. And of course, I think most importantly, he has an incumbent advantage, really tough to beat. And even more significantly, he had the endorsements of Elizabeth Warren on one hand, Bernie Sanders on the other, AOC, Ayanna Pressley. I mean, he had it all wrapped up. There was really no place for Moulton to go except to talk about age. And that really was not even nearly enough to get him over the hump.
1: And yet age was enough in the 2024 cycle to make an incumbent president drop out of his reelection campaign. Rick, so what do you see as being different here?
3: You know, this is one where the polling was right and all the conventional wisdom was wrong. this is a hard one to try and draw conclusions from. The one thing I think we have to draw a conclusion from, since all the incumbents won, the ones that Jeannie was just talking about, all over 70, all incumbents, some in very powerful positions in the Democratic caucus in the House, they ran against people who weren't great candidates. And I hate to say campaigns matter, that sort of self-serving, but most people don't remember that Seth Moulton ran for president and was a disaster. So usually if you're a disaster for running for president, you get noticed being a disaster. I mean, people say all the time, oh, I'm going to run for president. What harm can I do? Well, Seth, look in the mirror today, buddy. That campaign, even though it was, you know, two cycles ago, my guess is probably reminded a lot of Mainers, or not Mainers, but, well, maybe some Mainers too, but the people in Massachusetts, that they just didn't really like what he was selling. At some point, you just got to say, you know, kudos to the front runners. They all scored a victory, and the challengers just didn't do what it took. Some were liberals, some were conservatives, or conservatives moderates in the Democratic Party. So it's very hard to strike a some kind of ideological outcome here.
1: Is this the end of Seth Moulton's political career, Jeannie?
0: Gosh, he's only 47. I wouldn't write him off at this point. I think a lot of people in Massachusetts have been asking, would things have been different had Joe Kennedy waited 6 years? And you know, we've talked about that race 6 years ago. Had he waited and run against Markey this time? Obviously, we don't know the answer to that. But Markey is a juggernaut there. You know, people have respect for what he and his office have done in terms of service. But I think even more importantly, I think it's a lesson that when we talk about age and we talk about generational change, it's not just that people on the Democratic side are hungering for somebody younger in years, but they want a fighter, and they want that fighter to be fighting for issues that matter to them. And Markey was on the right side of those issues, according to this portion of the Democratic Party that turned out when it came to Medicare for all, when it comes to things like pushing back against the Trump administration, when it comes to things like taxing billionaires. They want a fighter, and they just saw Seth Moulton as somebody who was sort of on all sides of every issue, really more interested in winning then speaking his truth and then fighting for them. And I think that made it really, really tough for Seth Moulton. I think he can have a future, but I think obviously now, Kaylee, he's got a break from D.C., which is maybe not so bad for Seth Moulton.
1: Well, and just quickly on fighting, there's obviously plenty of inter-party fights happening within Democrats, as well as exemplified yesterday, Rick, by two Democrats getting a rule vote in the House over the finish line, giving a helping hand to Republican leadership who were set to lose that vote without their assistance. Now you have Hakeem Jeffries and Democratic leadership talking about perhaps changing the rules or looking at punishing these members. What does that signal about the job that Jeffries might have ahead of him if he is indeed the next Speaker of the House?
3: Yeah, this was a real crisis in leadership for the Democratic caucus. And my guess is they didn't know it was happening, so they didn't do anything to stop it. But, you know, these two House members, you know, they had a particular issue that they cared deeply about, had to do with fisheries, and it was in the bill, and they'd worked hard to get it in the bill, and they weren't going to listen to the Democratic leadership saying, hey, take a dive. And so I don't know if this is more the Democratic caucus being a Democratic caucus, but people like Nancy Pelosi came out and said, that never happened when I was Speaker, and things like that. So as much as we have to talk about that Democratic coalition fraying, the only reason it was necessary was because five Republicans wouldn't vote for the Republican bill. And so if you want to go looking for messes in Washington, just head up to the Capitol this week.
1: Yeah, they can be fairly easy to find. Jeannie, just quickly, what do you make of this and the potential for rules changes within the Democratic caucus? Do they need to make it a rule that you always have to vote with your party on rules votes?
0: I think that's very tough to do. I think, you know, Hakeem Jeffries would like to do it. But Kaylee, I think this is a precursor of what is to come if Democrats win. It is going to be more of the same that we've seen with the position Johnson has found himself in, a very narrow majority. And these are the kinds of issues you have to contend with, because let's not forget, one of these members is not running. One of them is for reelection. And these are two people that they're probably the only Democrats who could win in their district. So Democrats have to welcome them and treat them kindly. We learned that from Joe Manchin. We should keep learning that message. You need to make sure the tent is big enough so that you could take the House, but then governing is going to be hard for Hakeem Jeffries. So I think this is a warning shot he's trying to send. If we get into power, we've got to stick together, but very hard to do that when you've got members who are, you know, moderates to more conservatives and the only shot Democrats have for these districts.
1: All right. Jeannie Shanzano and Rick Davis, both of them Bloomberg Politics contributors and our political panel on this Wednesday. Thank you so much for joining me. Again, I'm Kaylee Lyons here in Washington. We're about to head to North Carolina, where the G20 Innovation Ministerial Meeting is happening. It saw the Commerce Secretary Howard Lutnick sitting down for fireside chats today with both the NVIDIA CEO Jensen Huang and the CEO of OpenAI Sam Altman. No surprise, both of those conversations animated by the push around artificial intelligence and on data centers in particular. The Treasury Secretary Scott Bessent actually was just speaking about this also in North Carolina, suggesting that AI firms need to explain to the public how it benefits them, saying that he would give the AI industry a D minus on their communication around it, saying the industry has done a terrible job. These are the words of the Treasury Secretary on explaining themselves. This echoes what we heard from him at the conclusion of the G20 finance ministers meeting in Asheville yesterday, where he suggested that there is messaging issues around this. And it's something we've talked a lot about here on Balance of Power, the political difficulty that those running for reelection or to take office for the first time have in messaging around data centers and the AI companies that are reliant on that infrastructure's counter messaging, or the attempts to do so, to convince communities that these are okay to have in their communities and that they will ultimately serve as a benefit, not a detriment to them. It is something that has powered a lot of spending in this midterm cycle. Sherrod Brown, who is running to retake a Senate seat in Ohio, has spent $2.4 million on data center oriented ads so far this cycle, according to Ad Impact. And he's not alone. There has been a lot of money flowing through this, to say very little of the money that is flowing at the data centers themselves and the billions and billions of dollars in capital expenditures that are being thrown toward this effort. It is all on the mind, I'm sure, of the Commerce Secretary Howard Lutnick, and he's sitting down right now with my colleague, co-host of Balance of Power, Joe Matthew, in Chapel Hill, North Carolina. Joe.
2: All right, Kaylee, thank you so much. We are on the ground here in Chapel Hill, and I'm surrounded by a who's who of AI. It's the Mount Rushmore of artificial intelligence as you walk around the Carolina Inn here. Think Jensen, Altman, Karp, and we'll add another name, Lutnick. The Commerce Secretary is hosting this confab in North Carolina and joins us right now live on Bloomberg TV and radio. Mr. See you here at the G20.
4: It's great to be here with you.
2: So we were just talking about the sales pitch and some of the comments that the Treasury Secretary made last night. You're surrounded by arguably the smartest people in the world. You've been having fireside chats with them, and I've been fascinated to listen to these conversations. Are you surprised they have not been clever enough to sell the American people who might be skeptical about this technology and the means with which we're developing it through data centers?
4: I think today was sort of the first day that they really sort of grabbed onto it and tried to understand that they were saying the word intelligence, mm-hmm. right? Like data centers create intelligence. But the right way to say it is the way they said it today at the G20, which is it's education in a bottle. Mm-hmm. And what they were saying is imagine if all the world, the smartest people in the world, were willing to move to your country, speak your language, mm-hmm. speak your language, and work on the projects you want them to work on. Would you really keep those people out of your country? Hmm. See, that's what AI is. AI is education. It's the ability to ask the smartest people in the world to do what you want them to do. Mm-hmm. And that is what I set out to do today, to have the world understand mm-hmm. that they can grow and build using the American tech stack and AI.
2: You've talked about our adversaries potentially spoiling the narrative here through disinformation when it comes to data center. Is that true? Where's it coming from?
4: I do. I think data centers, I mean, think about it. The number one product that uses water is an almond farm. And the next thing is cattle. I mean, data centers don't use water. This is just misinformation.
2: Well, the early generation did, right? I know the newer plants are closed circuit and use different cooling systems, right. But people remember these old data centers that made a lot of noise, they used a lot of water and drained a lot of power.
4: So basically, if your community embraces data centers, yep. you're going to have great economics, you'll have more power will be built, and the price of power in your community will go down, mm-hmm. and you'll have the economic power of their paying taxes. And they're making your community better. So if your community doesn't embrace a data center, some other community will. Mm. And I think data centers are part of the mix. They're not the mix, because you can always rent a data center from another community that's yeah. using it. But the fact is, education is coming, democratized education is coming, and the opportunity and entrepreneurship, which this will really work for America, because we are the most entrepreneurial country. Do you realize, compared to last year, entrepreneurship, new startups, up 40%. Mm. Usually, it's like up 2%. Mm-hmm. Up 40% year over year. This is really the greatness of America coming out.
2: Sam Altman put a very fine point on that when he was speaking to the room full of folks in a fireside chat that you were just leading. When it comes to disinformation, though, have you confronted your Chinese counterpart about this? Have you met on data centers?
4: We met with our Chinese counterparts, and we really talked about how we could work together. Remember, the G20 is all about a collaborative way to how to do things together, right? Can we come up with a set of pillars, a set of mm-hmm. really instructional items on AI and technology? Can we all work together, all G20? And I think we are going to reach consensus amongst us all.
2: Isn't this zero sum, though? Somebody's got to lose, Mr. Secretary.
4: No.
2: Am I wrong?
4: Yes.
2: Aren't we trying to beat China?
4: Yes. We are trying to have the American AI tech stack
2: yeah.
4: be out there in front. Mm-hmm. But if you think about AI, if we talk about it as education, the smartest frontier models in the world are American. They're the teacher. Mm-hmm. And if the teacher is relentlessly studying to stay at the frontier, the smartest, the greatest in the world, the students are always going to be a little back. Mm-hmm. And that's what you have right now with Chinese open source models. They are studying from us, but it's open AI, it's Anthropic. And by the way, Tom Brown was here. He's a founder of Anthropic. He was one of my fireside chats earlier today.
2: Yeah, right.
4: And the idea is those are the teachers, those are the frontier, and the Chinese open source models are a couple of generations back, mm-hmm. because that's what students are going to be when the teacher is the smartest in the world and keeping at the frontier.
2: Yeah, and China is the student, to your point. Fascinating to see you sitting down with Tom Brown. Has Anthropic righted its relationship with this administration?
4: They did. They did. We had a good kerfluffle.
2: Yeah.
4: Right? I think it was out there. But, you know, they've gotten religion. They understand.
2: What's the religion?
4: The religion is that there is no country better than America. Huh. And that you have to be on side with America because America's on your side.
2: Did they need to be taught that?
4: Well, I think they were a little confused about the topic. But we sorted that out. The president sorted that out, and I helped sort it out. And now I think we're all in tune together. So OpenAI was here with Sam, but so was Tom Brown with Anthropic. Jensen was here.
2: Yes, indeed.
4: And now Alex Karp. So we're talking, trying to get the world's G20 ministers to understand that the American tech stack is going to democratize education. Hmm. They should bring it in. It'll speak in their language, right? And use it to make the world a better place. This is the opportunity to make the world a better place. And it's the American tech stack that's going to drive.
2: Well, we've got China on our mind here. There's a question about tariffs when it comes to chips. I don't know if we're talking about all semiconductors, Mr. Secretary, if it's memory, if it's beyond that. But what are you preparing to unveil?
4: Well, remember, the Trump administration has always said, if you build here, there's no tariff.
2: Yeah.
4: And you know, we set out as one of our key things that when the Trump administration walked in the door and I walked in the door, we had like 1% production of semiconductors. Mm-hmm. And our goal is now 40%. And if Intel can be successful, which it's clearly on the way to be, we can get to 50% domestic.
2: By the end of the term.
4: By the end of the term. We want that shovels in the ground building it. It won't all be complete, but there'll be shovels in the ground building it to get us to 40 or 50% production of semiconductors. And the idea is very simple, and it's been very successful with pharmaceuticals. Mm-hmm. Build it here, and you won't pay a tariff while you're building. But if you're not willing to put shovels in the ground here, then you should pay to have access to the greatest market in the world. And I think that's our objective. We're going to shoot for 50% market share, right? 50% of our own consumption should be built here. And that's our objective. And we have commitments already of $1.2 trillion building. So TSMC, $265 billion. Micron, $250 billion. That's two companies over $500 billion. So you can see they're coming to America. They're building to America.
2: Yep.
4: The policy is working.
2: So it sounds like if you're SK or Samsung, you're on notice.
4: You are on notice that they are going to build here. They need to build here. It's vital that they build here.
2: Can we build a foundry fast enough to get to that level in the next 2 years? That's breaking the sound barrier.
4: I don't know that we can finish in time.
2: Uh-huh.
4: But surely we can be way shovels in the ground, big construction projects going, TSMC, huge projects going, huge, $265 billion. So shovels in the ground, cement being poured, huge numbers of construction projects, huge long-time orders. Same with nuclear. We're going to do the same thing with nuclear.
2: Yeah.
4: We want to build in America. We want the Trump administration, while he's in office, to have launched the clear factory build that makes advanced manufacturing in America, semiconductors in America, pharmaceuticals in America, nuclear in America. Let's get this going so that America wins.
2: Can't mention tariffs without asking you about Canada. I talked to Doug Ford last week. He said the United States kept moving the goalposts.
4: Yeah, that's
2: you
4: not true.
2: See it very differently. Is there a chance to figure this out, or is this dead?
4: No, what happened was we negotiated that Canadians approached us and said, come on, let's try to get an interim deal done. So we worked, you know, before we start doing the big USMCA sort of big thing.
2: Yeah.
4: And we sat with them 6 weeks of negotiations, and we hammered out a deal. Mark Carney starts talking to the president, calls him multiple times. I'm in the room with the president, and they reach agreement. And the president, like, truths out, we have a deal.
2: Mm-hmm.
4: He had a deal because he talked to Mark Carney, right? And then we were just putting the finer points on it.
2: Uh-huh.
4: And Friday, at 4 o'clock. For example, my Canadian counterparts, they called me and said, we'd like heavy trucks. Yeah. And I said, no, listen. It's Friday at 4 o'clock. We're signing it at like 6 or 7. Uh-huh. There's no new topic that you're coming up with now. And I said to him, are you trying to blow this up? And the answer was, and I quote, I'm not allowed to say that. Mm. But they decided for political reasons, domestic Canada, they'd rather fight with Donald Trump, yeah. even if it's bad for the economy of Canada, for their political ambition to get certain elections. Now, remember, Quebec has the Sovereign Party was in the lead.
2: Yeah.
4: So right. That's why they came up with this French nonsense. You think the American side talked about how people speak in Quebec? We do have a deal with France. We have a deal with Italy. We have a deal with Germany. We don't care about their language. None of that was true. Alberta's got an independence vote. Uh-huh. This is the Canadian Liberal Party using their economy to get themselves elected, even if they're selling their own citizens down the river. It's sad and disappointing, but that's just the way it is.
2: That sounds like we're not getting a deal anytime soon.
4: Doesn't sound like it does.
2: Wow. All right. Mr. Secretary, you've been generous with your time, and I have to ask you lastly about 25 years since 9/11. What must be going through your mind? And I'm sure that you'll be taking part in tributes. You'll have your own personal experience at the end of this week. But can you tell our audience, can you tell the markets that America is safer now than it was then?
4: America is by far safer now. We think about things. We study things. You know, being a part of the government, you know, with a very high security clearance, I get to read all the time. Mm-hmm. And our adversaries wish us ill. Make no mistake about it, they wish us ill. But we are smart, we are thoughtful, and we are capable. And what actually hurts me the most is when I see people running for office in America who hate America. You know, like say something like America deserved it. Mm. I mean, how horrible to suggest that my brother and all my friends who were living the American dream and just came to work that day, for someone to say that we, the great America living the American dream, deserve anything. We deserve happiness, prosperity, and the pursuit of the American dream. That's who we are. That's who we've always been. And people who are jealous of us don't deserve airtime, and I wish they didn't get it.
2: Well, what would be your message to young people who were not alive then? This is something that they've read about, that they've heard about. And there's some very troubling conversations that we hear in high schools and on college campuses about this. What do you tell people who were not alive on 9/11, who do not realize what a big deal that was for the history of this country?
4: The American dream lives inside of each of us. It's part of our DNA and our heritage. It's who we are and who we become. And the rest of the world just does not have that entrepreneurship, the energy, the vision that I can be born and I could be the president of the United States of America. Anybody can. And they are. And so what I would say to them is, you have inside of you the American dream. And if other people are jealous and other people are nasty and other people hate you and jihadists want to kill you, the fact is, the beauty of America is the American dream. And you should always protect it, defend it, and love it, because it's inside of each of us and it makes us what we are, which is great and special.
2: Thanks for having us today in Chapel Hill. It's the Secretary of Commerce, of course, with us live on Bloomberg TV and radio. Howard Lutnick, thank you. Kaylee, we'll send it back to you.
1: All right, Joe Matthew, great conversation with the Commerce Secretary. Thank you so much coming to us live from North Carolina, reflecting both on the past and talking about the future, including chips and data centers, the things that will power the future, at least when it comes to artificial intelligence. We'll have some reflections on that conversation with Bloomberg Senior Editor for Technology and Strategic Industries, Mike Shepard, coming up. But first, let's get a check on the markets as we approach the 2 o'clock hour on Wall Street. For that, we turn to Charlie Pellett in New York. Hey, Charlie.
19: Hi, thank you very much, Kaylee Lyons. We're holding on the gains here with the Dow, the S&P, NASDAQ all advancing. S&P 500 index, yes, off session highs, but still looking at a gain of 35 points. Right now, it's 76.66, a gain there of just about 0.5%. The Dow higher by 236, up by about 0.5. NASDAQ up 102 now, up by about 0.4%. The outperformer today, Russell 2000 index of small cap stocks, rallying by just about 1%. The 2-year, 4.37%. The 10-year, 4.78%, and the 30-year, 5.26%. Gold, meanwhile, up 1.1%, $43.76 the ounce. West Texas Intermediate crude, 91 a barrel, even, up 0.9%. Barrel of Brent, 95.65, up by just about 1%. Briefly, the Commerce Secretary touched on data centers, NVIDIA at the heart of it. NVIDIA shares up today by 3.6%. Tech rebounds. We got shares of Broadcom trading higher as well. We got actually lower now by 0.4%. Broadcom after the close of trading today. Kaylee Lyons, that is a Bloomberg Business Flash.
1: All right, Charlie Pellett, thank you very much indeed. As Charlie mentioned, we did just hear a lot about data centers and other subjects from the Commerce Secretary Howard Lutnick as he sat down with Joe Matthew in Chapel Hill, North Carolina. And for more reflection on what the Commerce Secretary shared with Bloomberg, we turn now to Michael Shepard, Senior Editor for Technology and Strategic Industries, who's here with me in our Washington, D.C. studio. So, Shep, if we could begin with data centers, because Joe pressed him on this suggestion that perhaps these companies haven't done a good enough job, despite all of the brilliant minds behind them, at convincing the American public that this technology shouldn't be feared and that these investments are justified in their communities. I'm imagining you weren't that surprised by the answer from the Commerce Secretary about this, but his suggestion that communities should welcome this, that everyone should want this in the country, is that reflective of political reality?
6: It is very much dissonant with what we are hearing on the political stage nationwide. It is emerging as a top issue in the midterm races. We were just talking in the last hour with our political panel about this, and there's so much polling showing opposition to AI infrastructure going into people's backyards. And, you know, we even heard from the Treasury Secretary earlier today, Kaylee, where he was faulting Silicon Valley leaders for failing to communicate the benefits economically of building these projects and of advancing AI and also of maintaining this edge in the technology over China. The Commerce Secretary did talk about some of what he saw as past missteps in communication, but said that from today and from what he had heard at this G20 event where a number of tech leaders were speaking, including Jensen Huang and Sam Altman, that they were starting to get the message right. So we will have to see going forward whether it sticks and also whether American voters are going to heed what the Commerce Chief is saying.
1: Well, you mentioned China. He did talk about that as well in terms of misinformation around data centers being dispersed by China. He said he's spoken with his Chinese counterpart.
6: Yes, he said they spoke. He didn't get into too many details. Yeah. And you'll keep in mind, of course, the backdrop is that President Donald Trump and Chinese leader Xi Jinping are set to come to Washington to meet for this high-stakes summit on September 24th. But before that, there is supposed to be some sort of dialogue on AI between the two sides. It's unclear whether that has happened. And it sure doesn't seem as if there was a high enough level delegation from China to meet with either Treasury Secretary Scott Bessent or with Commerce Secretary Howard Lutnick in the past few days to actually have that sort of discussion, because there are numerous differences between the U.S. and China. The U.S. has accused Chinese companies of pilfering some of their models, in essence, and China has in turn raised questions about security of companies like Anthropic and their products.
1: Well, I'm glad you mentioned Anthropic, because apparently Anthropic and the administration are back on the same page, at least to hear Secretary Lutnick tell it.
6: Well, according to the secretary, in response to a question from Joe, apparently one of the top model makers, which have really been in the crosshairs of the administration for most of the past year, they've kissed and made up. But I think we will need to ask the Pentagon whether there is a full walk back of some of the other measures that have been taken against the company in this dispute over the safeguards that Anthropic have wanted to impose on Pentagon and military use of its products in the military space. But at the very least, we do get the sense that the Commerce Department, which has a number of interactions through one of its AI research centers with Anthropic and OpenAI, seems to have settled those differences. And you'll remember that in June, there was that kerfuffle over whether some of the models could be subject to export controls. And this was to keep Mythos and Fable 5 out of the hands of foreign users. Mm-hmm. Now, it seems that has been resolved, but whether some of the other issues have been sorted, we're going to have to find out.
1: Indeed, we will. Kerfuffle. The secretary also used that word.
6: He did.
1: Great vocab. Word. Mike Shepard, thank you so much for helping us break down what we just heard from Secretary Letnik. Of course, the secretary also discussed the state of trade relations, or the lack thereof, between the U.S. and Canada with Joe. And Joe asked him specifically what the breakdown was when that deal fell apart at the 11th hour. The Commerce Secretary suggested that the Canadians couldn't tell him whether or not they were trying to take the deal with this whole issue over heavy trucks. Secretary Letnik suggesting that the Canadian Liberal Party is using this trade war for their own domestic political advantage and with electoral purposes in mind. Of course, we'll have more of that interview and analysis of it in the late edition of Balance of Power. So stay tuned for that at 5 p.m. Eastern today. I'll also be joined by the ranking member of the House Intelligence Committee, Congressman Jim Himes, will be joining me. In the meantime, Bloomberg Businessweek Daily is straight ahead, right here on Bloomberg TV and radio.
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13: With SRN News, I'm Bob Agnew in Washington. The sole pipeline that supplies water for millions of Grand Canyon visitors badly damaged by the weekend flash flooding, setting up a tricky repair scenario and upending a years-long construction project still going on in the canyon. Tragically, at least two people were killed. Mike Sumerak was almost among them.
14: I jumped into my tent because I thought it was going to blow away and was trying to hold it down. And that was about 2:30. And just heard this roar.
13: And he did manage to escape those deadly floodwaters. Oil giant Chevron is confirming it is now expanding its operations in Venezuela as per the new deal between President Trump and the Venezuelan government. That will give the U.S. access to some 600 billion barrels of oil in that country. A number of deals could stretch over many years. On Wall Street right now, investors seem to be happy. The Dow is up by 220 points. This is SRN News.
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18: 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From the JTR Roofing Studios, we've got sunny skies out there looking for that high of 84 degrees today.
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29: Normal is broke and common sense is weird, so we're here to help you transform your life. 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Hernan is with us in Tampa. Hi, Hernan. How are you?
4: Hey, Dave. How are you?
29: Better than I deserve. What's up?
4: Amazing. I'm 25. I just moved to Tampa, Florida. I'm making $2,000 a month across three jobs, and I want to build an online coaching business. I have $3K in savings, and I don't know if I should just be saving first or investing everything into building my business right now.
29: Okay. Tell me about the coaching. What are you coaching people to do?
4: A fitness hybrid training where it's just running and lifting weights at the same time.
29: Okay. And brand differentiate yourself for me, meaning if I'm your customer, which I'm probably not, Rachel might be, but the if I'm your customer, why am I talking to you on the online rather than the 8,000 other people on YouTube?
4: 100%, yeah. Well, I'm 25 years old, and I've struggled a lot with being consistent in the gym and started a 75 hard journey, which has sparked my passion again for it. And I know the struggles of being on and off with the gym and being able to get back into it and not overwhelm yourself with everything, because it is an overwhelming journey of getting into shape.
29: So you have a story of starting and stopping and failure that other people can empathize with, and you're going to use that to connect to them and help them on their journey. Did I get that right?
4: Yes.
29: Good.
4: Yes,
29: I like that. Let me tell you what's beautiful about this. You articulated a brand position fabulously. It didn't take you a second. You didn't have to think about it. You spit it out. You have spent time thinking about this, and it has paid off. So really,
6: yeah.
29: Well done.
6: Is part of the $2,000 you're making every month doing this in person, this kind of training, or is it just like odd jobs that you're doing just to pay bills?
4: No, it's just odd jobs to pay bills.
6: Okay.
29: So you're not making any money on this yet?
4: No, this is starting fresh.
29: Okay. So how will you acquire your customers?
4: Through my ideas, through Instagram, through posting content online, giving them value, and hopefully getting my first 2 to 3 clients just to get some testimonials out of them to have proof.
29: Mm-hmm. Okay. So in my mind, you working out and creating content for Instagram, if you have a phone, is free.

0: It's going to be a while before this actually monetizes.
1: Mm-hmm.
0: So I want you to go do this. I don't think it's going to cost you much money. I don't think investing money into the business is the answer. Well, I think getting an income while you grow this side hustle into a business.
2: Yeah, and just be cautious because there's a lot of chatter on social media about, you know, buy my course on how to build a course and course. It's all of this, you know, a lot of courses. And some people make great money doing it. But don't fall for something that feels too good to be true as well, because there's a lot of effort and work that goes into it. So move at the speed of cash, Hernan. Don't go into debt for any of this. Mm-hmm. And if you can, before you purchase, you know, someone else helping you in the any level of investment in the business, I would do my due diligence to make sure that what I am buying or purchasing is going to help me and has helped other people. Because I think there's a formula. There's a smart formula to digital marketing.
0: I really wouldn't do any of that until you're making a bunch of money. And right now what you have is some really good theories. You have a great brand position. I told you that. But you've made no money yet. You have no proof that this is anything but a theory. So you're the next stage, and when we're launching a product at Ramsey, whether it's a coaching product, a digital product, or whatever, we want to see some social proof. And social proof is people tell you they will do all kinds of things, but when you actually ask them for their money, that's when you find out if you got something or not. Because they're not going to give you their money until you have proven value to them. People trade money for time and value. That's all they trade it for. And so, you know, when you start actually getting money on your theory, now it's not a theory anymore, it's a business. But you haven't got a business yet. Right now you've got a theory. And I think you might have one. And I want you to go do it. But while you're doing on this, to give yourself some patience, you need to be making some money at a full-time job. And I love having a full-time job in the vicinity of what you're going to be doing, rather than I'm going to go work at Costco and I'm working on my other thing, my personal trainer coaching thing on the side.
2: Mm-hmm.
0: No, I want you to be in the training business, be around trainers, be around talking to people about this, be all up in this industry, be learning from people that are doing it wrong. Find you some anti-mentors, you know, find you some mentors. And so, you need to go to work at a gym and you need to keep, you know, there's a bazillion gyms in Tampa, Florida. Somebody will hire you as a personal trainer if you tell them your story. And, you know, you may learn some techniques of teaching while you're working there that will help you further this theory of yours into an actual business. So that's what I would tell you to do. But no, I would not spend any money growing this business, to Rachel's point, right now, because you don't have a business yet. You have a theory, and I don't want to pay somebody to take my theory to market. You mm-hmm. take your theory to market.
2: Yep.
0: That's your job. And you can do it. I really believe in you, because I the thing about you was you could actually articulate with no hesitation what it is you're trying to do. And that is very unusual. I have people come in that work on our team, and they go, you know, we got this need out there, and I think we could do this or this. And they're not nearly as dialed in as you were just then.
2: Yeah, and the testimonials, I think, specifically with, yep. I would say, I mean, physical fitness, I mean, probably any service, but especially with that, is one of the promises that you said, or one of the motivations, is that it's so hard to start and stay with it and stay consistent. So if you can find a few clients and over the course of 6 months, be like, over 6 months, they've stayed with me because of this tactic.
0: Here's your before and after shot.
2: A level of testimonial, too, I think is going to give you credibility. Because yep. I think that's probably what you need starting out.
0: Yep. Very good.

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0: Nathan is in Houston. Hey, Nathan, how are you?
1: Hey, Dave. Hey, Rachel. Thanks for taking the call.
0: Sure.
1: I'm calling today to ask the question about should we drain our or take our emergency fund down to a level to pay off the mortgage. We've been following the baby steps and doing that for a long time. Our kids will be in a Ramsey Babies effectively, and they'll be the beneficiary of all this.
0: Wonderful.
1: And so it's truly just a question for my wife. We've done this for so long, so budgeted, and all these things are happening. And now we've got to, you know, take that final step to pay off a whatever 2% mortgage or something.
0: So what's the balance? What's the balance on the mortgage?
1: 280.
0: Okay. And where do you have $280,000?
1: We've sold some projects. We started a business a few years ago, and we have some projects that were acquired by a major public company. And so we have some earnouts that we've already received three out of the four payments, and we have one final payment coming. And so we've been accumulating that. And then separately,
0: why were you not already chunking that on the mortgage?
1: It's all happened so quickly.
0: Oh, okay.
1: And we
0: so it's very recent.
1: It's only happened.
2: How much do you have saved, Nathan?
0: How much do you have in the account today in those accounts?
1: In total, we have $190,000, and then we have about $156 maybe in non-retirement brokerage accounts.
0: Mm-hmm. Okay. So that is, $340, right? Yeah, $346, and you need $280. So why would your emergency fund disappear?
1: Well, it wouldn't. It's just when I talked to my wife and we laid it out, we were discussing, you know, what level of emergency fund.
0: Well, emergency fund should be 3 to 6 months of expenses. In what world is $66,000 not that amount?
1: It 100% is way more than that, but it's more just the reality of the decision.
0: The reality is you're not touching your emergency fund, which is how you asked the question.
2: Yeah, but seeing that amount of money in the bank.
0: That's different
2: than
0: I take my emergency fund down to pay off my house. That's not an accurate question.
1: That's correct.
2: It's more the emotions of draining an account that has a lot of money in it, and you're thinking, do we really?
1: And I'm fine with it, but my wife is, you know, she's more hesitant, you know, in your mom and your wife's phrase, or her feelings are, you know, she's
2: feels good.
1: Girl,
2: yeah, there's safety.
1: It's real.
0: Well, here's a couple things to think about, and yes, I would write a check out of the $346,000 and pay off $280,000 and have $66,000 still sitting there by nightfall. No question about the answer to the question. But then let's talk about, you know, the actual feelings that go with that and the sense of all of those things. Two things come to mind. One is it is a valid thing, and we're seeing it more and more. We're understanding it more and more that it's weird the way your brain works. When you pay off a mortgage, it does not feel the same as when you have that same amount in a pile. Like you're diminishing this pile and putting it over on the house, and it feels like it's gone.
2: Yeah, because you're kind of like losing that.
0: It feels like it's gone.
2: Money.
0: It's not gone.
2: Yeah, it's not gone.
0: You just moved it into equity. But so math-wise, it's really not gone. You just changed it from a brokerage account to a paid-off house. That's all it is.
2: Mm-hmm.
0: So now we have real estate instead of the other. So, and you know, the mathematics don't tell you that, but the feeling is I'm diminishing one thing, and I don't feel like I'm getting as much on the other side. That's thing one. Thing two is when you pay off your house, on the positive side of the ledger of this discussion, you're going to feel different. She's going to feel different because you've never been there. And I've talked to literally tens of thousands of people over the last 40 years that say, it's like I could breathe again, like somebody was standing on my chest and they got off. And I didn't even know it. I got so used to it.
1: I feel a little bit that way now of I can see that I'm about to be able to take a deep breath.
0: Yeah.
1: I can still feel that call from the guy that had to pay restitution from being a bank robber. I can feel it. It's I mean, and we've done this through business school.
0: Yep.
1: So many things.
0: Yep. Exactly. And now then the other one is and this is for your wife is I have told millions of people, tens of thousands in person, but millions indirectly to pay off their house. And I get criticized for almost everything I do from the time I wake up till the time I go to bed, but no one has ever called me ever and said, I hate you. I hate the fact that I paid off my house because of you. I've never had that one. No one is ever mad at me for that.
1: Right.
0: They all talk about it as before they do it. It's like, oh, why would I get rid of 2%? Dave, you're stupid and you're wrong and you're crazy and all this. And it's like, but when they actually do it, no one ever regrets it. And so, and the joke is, if you pay off your house and you hate it, Nathan, you can go get another mortgage.
1: Right, that's what I've shared.
0: Yeah.
1: I think I know it's
0: it would be at 6%, but it, you know,
2: the interest would be a little different.
0: But
2: I would be,
0: so I would just say, honey, we have $66,000 left in the bank, and we don't know anything else on our house. We've got to do this. Everything else that Ramsey has told us to do, we went and did, and it worked. And they're not steering us wrong here.
2: Yeah. And you're probably not going to like this, but I'm like, even if you wanted to slow step and be like, let's throw $100,000 tonight at it. Throw $100,000 and let's wake up tomorrow and see how we feel. You know what I mean? Like nothing's on fire right now. You guys need to pay it off because you would have no mortgage next month, which is crazy. I know you would disagree.
0: No, I get your logic, but the problem is you don't get the feeling of reducing it that you do of paying it off.
2: No, I know, but
0: there's
2: I think,
0: no relief.
2: No, it's not relief, but I think it is another step to show confidence of like, okay, we are okay. Okay, I'm okay. Because it's the amount that's being diminished in the bank that is scary looking.
0: Yeah, if you had $66,000 in the bank and a paid for house, would you go borrow money on your house so that you have more money in the bank?
2: No.
0: And
2: right.
0: This is the same thing in reverse. It's exactly the same thing. Every day you don't pay this off, it's like you're borrowing on your house to put money in savings. It's exactly the effect. And so needs to be paid off tonight, but we got to get her on board, and I appreciate that, and we'll be empathetic and gentle and persuasive
2: nice.
0: And all those things, and
2: yes.
0: Do it.
2: Yeah. Well, and run the calculations of how quickly you can build that $66,000 back
0: to
2: on top this, of yeah. when you don't have a mortgage payment. Yeah.
0: And
2: like
0: you haven't even gotten all your payments from your business sale yet.
2: Yes.
0: You still got more money coming.
2: Yep.
0: So it's not... you're nowhere near the edge.
2: Yes. And done, Nathan. That's a lot of work on your part to get to this place,
0: yeah,
2: you and your wife. So you're there.
0: It's interesting. It's a study listening. So out of the abundance of the heart, the mouth speaks, right? The Bible says that. So the words we use tell us where our heart is. And, you know, it took a minute for us to figure out that he actually was asking the wrong question. Because his heart feels like he's actually getting into the emergency fund.
2: Mm-hmm.
0: And once we got into it, he's not. Or maybe she feels that way, and he was recasting what she was saying. I don't know. He may have been asking the question on her behalf. But it's interesting that the feeling is that they're getting into the emergency fund, and they're nowhere near it.
2: Yep.
0: And yet it's touching that same place. It's this feeling of security from a pile of money.
2: Mm-hmm.
0: Instead of security from debt-free. And once you've been 100% debt-free, you won't trade that for a pile of money. I mean, the stuff that I own that I could go borrow money on and make a pile of money, I could do it by the end of the day and have a big old pile of money and have all the debt to go with it over on the stuff I borrowed on. But I wouldn't trade that piece for any pile of money. The piece, I always feel like I'm up in the mountains and it's a cool morning. And the sun's coming up, and you know, you get that deep breath, and it's cold air into your lungs. It's like 46 degrees. I love that. That's how it feels to me when you pay off your house. And nobody hardly has that feeling. When you do have it, you won't trade it

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1: With SRN News, I'm Bob Agnew in Washington. The European Union is grappling with how to respond to an attempted drone attack at a German airport. It's blamed on Russia. EU foreign ministers considering more sanctions, but many member nations remain cautious about escalating tensions with a nuclear-armed Russia. Deleted tweets from Michigan Democrat Senate nominee Abdoulaye Saeed are drawing new attention over his comments about 9/11. The posts from 2020 and 2022 compared the attacks to America's wars that followed and criticized U.S. counterterrorism policy. El Saeed also wrote that the post 9/11 response targeted Muslim Americans while ignoring white supremacist threats. Those tweets were recovered after they had been deleted. Chevron confirming it's expanding its operations in Venezuela. That comes just days after President Trump announced a major deal that will develop the nation's oil reserves. This is SRN News.
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11: Howdy, Mr. Ramsey. How are you?
0: Better than I deserve. What's up?
11: I have a couple questions. I'm getting married in about a week. We're 100% debt-free. I'm on baby step number 3. And I'm debating leaving a stable job with good benefits to go risk an entrepreneurial opportunity in another state to do window sales as a window representative to potentially make a lot more money.
12: What are you doing now?
11: I'm an HVAC technician. I'm 4 months into the trade, and I'm bringing in $3,800 a month.
12: Net. Okay. Where did you hear about the window opportunity?
11: My cousin is a manager down there in another state in Idaho. He's running the window company and he's making it, considerably more than I am. And he has reached out. Well, I kind of reached out to him, but.
12: Dave's pondering.
0: Yeah. Okay. So what I want for your first year of marriage for your relationship is stability and predictability. And this sounds like a wild adventure. And I don't,
11: right.
0: I do like wild adventures. I don't want to do those on my first year of marriage. Because I want you guys to invest in each other, not in a wild adventure. Where is she? You are in St. Louis. Where is she?
11: She's out here. We're living separately right now. She's living in a hotel, working for a hotel, and then we'll get married and be living here.
0: So if you go to Idaho, she has to get a job too, right?
11: Yes.
0: Have you talked about that?
11: We did. We have, and she's okay looking at any job, Costco or just something random, hopefully to get medical insurance, especially if kids come along.
12: Because this job doesn't offer benefits, because you threw in benefits with your current job.
11: Right. Current job has awesome benefits, and the sales rep doesn't, but for higher.
12: How long has your cousin been doing it?
11: He was on and off with other companies, and I think he's been with this company for 2 years now.
12: And he doesn't own it. Now he's working. He's a manager there.
11: He's working for the company,
12: How big of a company is it?
11: It's growing. It's not a huge sales company, but it seems really stable. His first year there, he brought in $198,000 in the year, and then doing better and better each year. Now as he's climbed management and has extended offers to me to come out and work with him because he thinks I can do well in sales, but it's just nerve wracking.
12: Mm-hmm. Yeah.
0: So are you trained as a HVAC tech? You know what you're doing. So if this thing goes sideways, you could go to work for an HVAC company there.
11: I'm getting trained. I feel pretty well versed, but I'm not 100%.
0: You don't have a set of credentials to walk into another HVAC company and get a job.
11: No. I soon will though. I'll be getting my certification in a couple weeks.
12: Okay.
0: Then you would. Okay.
12: Yeah. Yes, well, obviously complete the certification. I don't know why I just have this like hesitation, Thomas, just a little bit of when things feel too good to be true.
13: Right.
12: Sometimes they are, not always. Sometimes they are, though. And so I appreciate your patience on making the decision that you didn't just hear 198 and just be mm-hmm. like, let's just jump ship and go. So yeah, there's a part of me that I'm like, I mean, yeah, so you can go try it because you have the backup of the licensing to be able to plug into another trade, which is awesome.
0: Finish up your certification for sure. So the thing that's bothering me, the thing I keep hesitating, I never want to tell people to not go make more money if you can. I think that's a wonderful thing. I don't think it solves all problems, but it solves some of them. And so if you can go from making $40,000 a year to making $140,000 a year, it does change your life. That's the temporary thing. And but what it doesn't do is it doesn't give you a 15 or a 20 year track to run on. Because right. you're very likely, you know, you said you're what, 20, how old?
11: 21.
0: 21. It's very unlikely that you will be selling windows at 31.
11: Right.
0: Even if you're making $198,000. It's very unlikely that you'll still be doing that a decade later. For sure, 2 decades later. So at 41, for sure. So the question I'm always asking is, where is this taking me? And it could be, maybe we need to rethink it, I don't know. I'm a big fan of people learning how to sell, because salespeople are some of the best paid people on the planet, and more people mm-hmm. in marketing and sales end up as CEOs than any other trade. It's the fastest track into the C-suite, into running a business, running your own business, running someone's business, because because you're developing people's skills and persuasion, the ability to persuade, and not the ability to talk, apparently, but the ability to persuade.
12: That's a great point, though. Where is it taking you? Not just making more money.
0: I don't want to just go make more money and end up being something I hate in a place I hate because my cousin called me. That's a dumb reason to do a career, you know? It's like, I like my cousin, but I'm not going to do something because he said do it. I mean, there's like nothing he's going to, no. I'm not saying he's a bad guy. I mean, this just sounds like somebody dangled a carrot and now you're the horse jumping after the carrot. So I want to think through where this is taking me. Who do I want to be? Mm-hmm. At 35 years old, and how does this help me get there? And if the answer is, I'm going to go over there and make $200,000 a year for 4 years, and then I'm going to move to X that I've always wanted to do, or we're going to open a business doing Y that I've always dreamed of, and I'm going to use that $600,000 swing to do that, that's an okay answer. That's an okay answer. You're going to pick up a load of fuel, and the fuel's going to take you to your dream. And that's okay if that's what you're doing. But I want this conversation to go beyond mm-hmm. I'm taking a new job because my cousin called me.
12: Well, and because of the money. Like there's a lot of people that they get a big bump in salary and they go work for a company and they're miserable. And they're just like, oh my gosh, I liked this other company. I wasn't getting paid as much, but it was a better fit. You know, that happens.
0: Yeah.
12: If money's the only motivation.
0: I love the idea of stacking the basement full of cash and learning a skill called sales. And that's going to take me on my journey this way and define this way, define where you're going with it. That's a better way of doing it than I'm just randomly going over there to make more money in another place. And I just got married. Oh, this sounds like stress.
12: Mm-hmm.
0: Sounds like tough times on the new bride's going to leave her job at the hotel and work at Costco. Oh, wow.
12: Yeah, I'd have a plan B, Thomas, and also a timeline that, hey, we're going to give it one full calendar year. And if this isn't picking up to X, Y, and Z that we thought, you know, I, if I were her, I probably would want some level of, because it's so new, is there an out? Or are we going to be stuck in this dream from the cousin forever and ever, even if it's not working? So there's always kind of a... I like having multiple options. So even with that, even if you choose to do this, here's kind of the parameters around that to go do something else if we need to.
0: But if you're out there and you're 18 or 19 or 21 and you want to learn sales as a skill, I'm going to encourage you to do that before you do a whole lot of other things. like studying and getting a degree in left-handed puppetry. You know, let's learn something that's actually usable in the marketplace.

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1: 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We have no intention in keeping any credit cards going forward and have agreed to just pay cash from here on out. No, Hope, I would not do that, because the problem is you're just moving your debt from other debt. And so there's no real progress happening. Yeah, you can play the interest rate game, but the truth is, if you focused all of your energy, didn't pay more on the house, didn't pay extra on the cars, you throw everything at that smallest credit card and you work your way down. Honestly, by the end of it, you didn't say how much specific credit card debt you guys are in. But ideally, it'll be less than a year when all that's paid off. So the interest isn't really what matters at that point. It really is the focused intensity that's going to get you guys far. And then possibly selling these cars and setting yourself up, because going into retirement with two car loans, three credit cards, not too much in the mortgage. You got $50,000. So, I mean, you guys are getting close on that, but
0: you're not ready for retirement.
1: It's not a retirement year next year for your husband, Hope. Yeah. You guys need to get this cleaned up.
0: Your husband's not going to get to retire next year. You're not ready. You're broke. You have two stinking car payments and credit cards coming out your ears that you can't figure out a way to pay off. You don't get to retire while you're doing that and make less money. You need to make more money. So he needs to double, triple his hours, and you guys need to quit spending like you're in Congress. This is out of control. So the deal is this. You presented two things in the email that are juxtaposed with each other. We're trying to get out of debt so we won't have financial worries in the future, but the cars and the credit cards don't worry me so much. Well, they ought to worry you. They ought to worry you so much that you sell them, because it's keeping your husband from retiring. So the problem is you're not worried. That's why mm-hmm. you shouldn't do this. You need to get worried. You need to get fired up and wired up. You need to get pissed off that you're this old and still in debt. Well, why? Because you keep buying cars on payments. That's why. Sell them. Get you a couple hoopties and let your husband retire. Ooh. Now I got personal. See?
1: But yeah, when
0: you need to get worried. That's the problem with this email. You're not bothered.
1: No, what bothers her is a 25% interest rate, not the fact of debt, to your point.
0: But she acts like that's the reason she's in debt. No, she's in debt because they keep spending.
1: Yep.
0: And keep buying crap they can't afford with money they don't have. That's called debt. That's where that comes from. And so when you got to get upset about this stuff and go, Citibank has been screwing me. Ford Motor Company has been screwing me. I'm tired of getting screwed. I'm going to do something about this. I'm going to take control of my life away from these stupid bankers. And until you get that kind of thing going, you're not going to get out of debt, because you're not going to cut deep enough, sell enough, work enough to clean up the mess, because it's all okay. It doesn't bother me that much. Well, of course it doesn't bother you. You're going to stay right there then. You know, it doesn't bother me much. Well, then you're going to keep it. That's the thing. Until it bothers you, you're not going to fix it. John's in Macon. Hey, John, how are you?
2: I'm good, Mr. Dave. How about yourself?
0: Better than I deserve. What's up?
2: I had a question for you. So I just completed a college internship. I'm 21 years old, and they have offered me a full-time role in sales, in ag sales, but the caveat is I have to move off for a year before I can come back home to kind of get me out of my comfort zone. And I understand that, but my question is, should I rent while I'm gone, or should I buy a large size camper, and that way I'm putting money into something my own besides renting?
0: You should rent.
2: You should rent, okay.
0: Yeah.
2: But see,
0: if you're going to go out and make sales calls and you slept in a bed in an apartment, you're going to look different than if you slept in a camper.
2: That's right. And see, it's not...
1: It's going to go down in value. You're not going to have the money to pay, you know, to buy it outright. Rent, so you don't have to, you know, like, yeah, Dave's is your sleep score, John. That's what Dave's...
0: No, it's your rumpled clothing.
1: worried about.
0: Yeah. No ironing board fits in a camper. Okay. So the
1: You would look fine, John. I would think you would look fine.
0: John, why did you take this job? What does it pay?
2: Intern with them this time.
0: I know, but why? I mean, you took an intern, but they're running you out of town and putting you in an uncomfortable, bad position. Are they paying you to make up for all this? How much are you going to be making?
2: I'm making 70 grand.
0: Okay. And your degree is in what? Ag? You got a degree in ag?
2: Agriculture. Yes, sir.
0: And you're going to come back there and sell for them after a year in your hometown?
2: Yes, sir. That's right.
0: Okay.
1: This may be a naive question. Is that a normal process?
0: I never heard of it, but
2: it's a company process, and they were very upfront with me about this. I mean, I accepted this role, and it's designed to get me out of my comfort zone because I have a lot of connections back home, and I guess this is not just me. This is a everybody type deal, but they want to see what I can do.
0: Where you don't know anybody.
2: Myself.
0: Yeah,
2: that's right. Yes, sir.
0: Okay. Yeah, they want you to get your knuckles raw from knocking doors. I'm up for that. I like that.
1: But yeah, rent an apartment, John. Yeah, don't get a camper because you're going to get a loan on it. You're going to be paying interest. It's going to go down in value. It won't be a bad idea.
0: No, this is you don't need a used camper when you come home. That's not a plan. No, I appreciate your thinking about it and looking at other options, but just get you an inexpensive apartment and work all the time.
1: Like you're still in college.
0: Stay away from happy hour and work all the time. And get you a couple roommates and keep your expenses down and go make your 70 grand. And this is boot camp. This is my 1 year trial by fire. And then I get to come home and have a great life and make good money with the commissions I make off my connections and my family. The people I've grown up with and all that. So. And you're going to get the advantage of a family network and so forth in a small town, which is wonderful. Good for you. Sounds interesting. Okay. But yeah, no camper. Yes, apartment. 1 year. No big deal.
1: Good sleep score, John.
0: Yeah.
1: Good job.
0: Good sleep score. What? We're worried about the sleep score?
1: Well, you're talking about him sleeping well. I know you're talking about appearance.
0: All right. Scott's in Minneapolis. Hey, Scott. How are you?
3: Good. How are you doing, Dave and Rachel?
0: Better than we deserve. How can we help?
3: Well, first off, I just want to thank you. You guys have been a real inspiration to my family. We've learned a lot. And I think
0: thank you.
3: Because of listening to your guys' steps and ways of doing things. So long story short, we have a daughter that's in high school. She's in her senior year. She got accepted to a private school. Out of Minneapolis, we both contribute a full 20% into our Roth or our 401ks with each of my wife's work and my own. We also contribute the max to our Roth 401k or Roth IRAs.
0: Cool. Before I run out of time on this hour, what can I help you with?
3: So what we're looking to do is... She has we did the math on this, and it looks like she's going to have about $17,000 left over after a four-year degree, which is something we can wash out. We've got about $60,000 in our emergency fund right now. We own our vehicles.
0: What's your question?
3: The question is, should we have her go to this school with that balance, or I know you guys have always talked about possibly not having balance when you're done with school, but that was
1: so she'll be
3: $17,000
1: in the hole with tuition is what you're saying.
3: Yes, that would be the leftover that we've done the math on.
1: Okay.
0: You can't cover that.
3: Yes, we can.
0: Oh,
3: want her to know that.
0: Okay. If you want to pay for college, and that's a college everyone's in agreement with, and you want to
1: pay for it, go
0: wherever you want to go.
1: Yeah.
0: But if you feel like it's a stupid idea because it's too expensive for what you're getting, and you want to just say, this is a stupid idea. It's too expensive for what you're getting. It's not going to do with $17,000. Y'all have done well enough $17,000 in your problem. But we need to actually speak into, is this a good education decision? Sounds like you don't think it is. It sounds like between the lines.

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4: 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In Washington, the former tropical storm Edward weakened into a depression today and moved into the northern part of Texas. Entergy customer service manager Paul Blackburn said they're prepared for whatever Edward may bring.
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6: Everyone 6 months and older should get their flu shot. 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
4: On Wall Street, the Dow Jones Industrial Average and the other indexes all doing great today despite tensions in the Strait of Hormuz. Dow right now up by 213 points, the NASDAQ up by about 9, the S&P 500 up by about 30 points. This is SRN News.
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11: 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Your forecast for tonight, clear skies, then becoming mostly cloudy toward daybreak, with a low around 67 degrees.
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0: Welcome back to the Ramsey Show in the Fairwinds Credit Union Studio. Rachel Cruz is my co-host today. Sherry is in Los Angeles. Hi, Sherry. How are you?
1: I'm good. Thank you for taking my call.
0: Sure. What's up?
1: Well, my husband and I are getting closer to retirement age, and we have $735,000 in combined IRA and 401k accounts.
0: Way to
1: and
0: go!
1: We have that is a positive for sure. We do have $150,000 in cash that's in the bank. That's obviously a waste, and I just started to panic, thinking, "Oh my gosh, we gotta get things rolling here and invest that excess cash." And I'm just not sure where to do that. We're not contributing to our IRA and one other 401k that we're separated from service from that employer, but that we've never rolled that over to IRA.
0: Mm-hmm.
1: So we do have.
0: It sounds like you've kind of got some cleanup to do.
1: Yes.
0: Pull all these things together and point them towards a single strategy.
1: Exactly.
0: Yeah. I would just jump on RamseySolutions.com and hit the SmartVestor pros in your area. The mm-hmm. brokers, the financial advisors that we endorse all have to have the heart of a teacher, or we don't put our name beside them. In other words, they're going to sit down and not tell you what to do. They're going to teach you what they would do in your situation and explain to you why, and then you will decide if you want to do that or not. That's the proper way to go at this. So it sounds like that some of those things just all need to be rolled into good growth stock type mutual funds. In general, I spread my portfolio, and Rachel and Winston have spread theirs across four types of mutual funds: growth, growth and income, aggressive growth, and international. We put about a fourth in each. We want to move as much toward Roth as we can move because it's growing tax-free, and we don't have mandatory withdrawals at 73 called RMDs. Required minimum distributions, okay? So that's a couple of things you may want to kind of target, but they'll teach you all of that when you sit down with them, because they're going to give you advice that's consistent with what you'd hear on the air also, or we wouldn't put our name beside them.
2: Are those other accounts, Sherry, that you mentioned with old employers, was that included in the 735 number that you gave us, or is that more?
1: That's included.
2: Okay. That's just total.
0: Yeah. And how old did you say you were again? How old, 50?
1: I'm 53 and my husband's 57.
0: Oh, you guys are going to have so much money.
1: Oh, gosh, I hope so.
0: Oh, no, you will. So let me kind of give you a rule of thumb just to prove it to you. It's very interesting. If you take a number and divide it into 72, it tells you how long it takes a lump sum to double. So if you made 10%, it takes 7.2 years for it to double. So if you're in a decent growth stock mutual fund portfolio, your 735 is 1.5 and you're 60. It's 3 when you're 67, and it's 6 when you're 74.
1: Oh.
0: If you do nothing else. So I'm not kidding when I say you're going to have a lot of money. You're doing really well. But you need to get all of this stuff. You can't be sitting in cash.
2: They'll be using some of that in retirement.
0: Maybe, depending on what's going on.
2: Well, what else are they going
0: to? Well, you may be drawing down on some of it at some point. I don't know. Yeah. But that's also, you probably will be adding to it between now and retirement, too. So those numbers aren't going to be that far off for that reason. So anyway, let's get the cash working. Let's make sure that those old junky leftovers from the other jobs are all pointed in good mutual funds. Everything's dialed in on Roth as much as it can be within reason. And, we've got a good portfolio of long track record, high producing mutual funds that you feel really, really good about. And then you can really just, watch this thing cruise, and you're going to do great.
1: Okay. Well, with that being said, our goal is to have our house paid off when we do retire.
0: Good.
1: And I've been paying extra towards that every month.
0: Good.
1: Saying that we're going to be okay financially, should I be putting this extra money into the house, or should I be using that to invest?
0: No, you need to get the house paid off, because there's two things that causes people to get their first $1 to $5 million of net worth.

0: $1,000 extra a month, but according to the mortgage calculator, if that's accurate, if I paid $2,400 extra a month, which would be an extra $1,400, which I could do, we'd have it paid off in 7 years.
1: I would do that.
0: And so that's not too aggressive.
1: No, no, there's no such thing as too aggressive. Get it paid off. Unless you're not so having fun in life stuff. Because you're aggressive, but I still want you to go on a cruise. I mean, you're making $250,000 a year, so enjoy your life. But put 15% of your income away and throw as much at the house as you can, get the house paid off as soon as possible. And then with the house paid off and you've got by then several million dollars saved, invested, you know, you're in a really, really good spot at like 60 years old here.
0: Okay. Well, that is a relief. I was starting to panic, so.
1: No, there's no reason to panic.
2: No,
1: but I do believe in tuning up things. You know, this is a good piano. Let's get it tuned up so it plays a good song.
0: Okay.
1: You're doing a good job. Let's just do a little bit better. Excellent job. So, and that'll also give you the comfort, the emotional peace, because you got your hands around the neck of this thing making it behave.
2: Mm-hmm.
1: Right now, it feels like it's a little bit drifting, and that's bothering you as much as the actual numbers.
2: Yeah.
1: So when you're on top of it and you're telling your money what to do, there's a sense of power. When things are drifting away, there's a sense of powerlessness.
2: That's right.
1: And anxiety that goes with that.
2: Because, yeah, by 60, I mean, a paid off house, and then if they're investing 15% over the next seven-ish years.
1: And that would have $2 million.
2: Yeah, it'd be close to $2
1: million. Plus the house. That'd be worth probably $3 million.
2: Yeah. So,
1: you know, I don't know what the house is worth, but, you know, guessing $1 million.
2: Mm-hmm.
1: So, yeah, she's in great shape. You've done a wonderful job, by the way. This is what you aim at. I took a call earlier in the week from a 64-year-old that had $40,000. He didn't know what he was going to do. He's a security guard. He's worried about eating. So that's the other side. I mean, so, that's a cautionary tale for the rest of us to get ready. You know, get ready. It's coming. Christmas is in December. Retirement's in your 60s, 70s, whatever. I mean, it's coming. The other option's death. So you probably ought to plan. You know, I mean, this is what you need to do. So, this is the thing. And it's amazing how fast it comes at you. All of this. So,
2: I mean, you feel like you have forever when you're in your 30s. And
1: yeah, I was just a daddy yesterday, and now I'm a grandpa. Who knew? You know, it's just like that. And now I'm a grandpa of a 13-year-old. How does that happen? I have teenagers.
2: Got a teenager.
1: Mm. Now I'm thinking about being a grandpa. You know, oh my gosh.
2: Stay alive, Dave. Stay strong.
1: I'm working on it.

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0: Andrea is in Raleigh, North Carolina. Hi, Andrea. How are you?
5: I'm doing well, Dave. 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
0: Better than I deserve. What's up?
5: 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I drive a 1994 F-150 and drive about 30 minutes to work, so I'm thinking I need a new car. I just started a new job, and I make $65,000 a year.
0: Cool. 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
0: Mm.
6: Good for you.
0: Okay.
5: Thank
0: right.
5: you.
0: How long have you been driving the F-150?
5: For about 2 years. Mm.
0: Drive it for two more.
5: Okay.
0: You're broke.
6: Do you have any money saved,
5: yes.
6: Andrea?
5: I do, yes. I have about $19,600 and some change
6: okay.
5: saved up.
6: And nothing's wrong with the truck. It's just old.
5: It's just old. I have had some issues with it. And, you know, that uncertainty of driving 30 minutes every day and not being sure if something's going to happen to the truck. It's just
6: But
5: stressful.
6: Nothing, I mean, nothing. It's not like there's one specific thing that you're like, it's about to go down. It's just the idea no. that something might, right?
5: Right.
6: Okay.
5: Exactly.
6: Yeah,
5: and
6: I'd keep driving.
5: Things have happened, but I, you know, just keep repairing it.
6: And throw $18,000 at this debt, too.
0: Yeah.
5: Yes.
0: We teach you to pay everything down to $1,000. Don't borrow anymore. Mm-hmm. Live on beans and rice mm-hmm. and attack your debt and clear your debt. You believed
5: yes.
0: in investing in this master's degree. And so far, you've mm-hmm. gotten a $65,000 job as a result of it. Hopefully, that's going on up from there
5: mm-hmm.
0: to make your theory of investing in this education correct. So I want to see you making
5: okay.
0: 100 because of this master's, and I want to get this master's paid off as soon as possible. This is not a pet. It's a student loan. Kill it.
5: Right, exactly. And that's how I feel. The cars that I'm looking at are all within the $37,000 range.
0: $37,000? You have 19. You're going to go in debt while you're trying to get out of debt?
5: And so that's why I was like, I don't think that this is the right decision for me to make right now.
6: No, it's not.
0: $3,700 isn't the right decision. $37,000 is 10x a bad decision. No.
5: Right.
0: No.
5: Yeah, well, that was my question. You know, I feel like I knew the answer to it.
0: Yeah. Here's the thing. If you will get in the business, if you'll set your head to say, my number one wealth building tool is my income. And as long as I'm giving that away in car payments and student loans, I'm going to be what's known as a middle-class broke person.
5: Mm-hmm.
0: But you can make $65,000, $75,000, $85,000, $95,000 as your career expands here and become a millionaire if you'll get out of debt and stay out of debt. Because you're not giving all your money away to other people every month.
5: Right. And with my $19,000, you guys are saying, you know, pay everything but $1,000.
0: Yes.
5: I do have my company that matches $5,000 in 401k.
0: No.
5: Should I not worry about that?
0: You do not need to be putting money into a retirement plan. You're broken in debt.
5: Okay, gotcha.
0: Get the debt cleared up as fast as you can.
6: Yeah, Andrea, when you walk the steps, we call them the baby steps. So it is that $1,000 emergency fund. Baby step two is paying off all of your consumer debt. So that'll be your next goal. And hopefully you can do that in 2 years. And then you want to save up a 3 to 6 month emergency fund. And by that point, you're probably going to be simultaneously saving up
0: for a car.
6: And then,
0: that you pay cash for.
6: Yes, and that
0: no
6: emergency
0: payments.
6: Fund. And then after that's done and that emergency fund is in place. And if you're single and you have a great job, you could do a 3 month emergency fund. It doesn't have to be 6 months. And then from there, you start investing. So yeah, you will not be investing probably for the next three and a half years, but that's okay. Because when you start investing, we tell you to put 15% of your income into retirement. So that is that 5% match and also a Roth IRA. So you will have plenty to catch up on. So just because you're not getting that 5% match in the next 3 years, you're going to more than be okay because you're going to be funding 15% of your income into retirement because you have that margin. So those are the baby steps, really, we walk people through.
0: Hey, Andrea, if I give you a book that shows you how to do all this, will you promise to read it?
5: Yes.
0: All right, I'm going to give you the Total Money Makeover. It shows you how to do all those baby steps.
6: Let's give her every dollar
0: and
6: for a year.
0: And we'll set you up on our budgeting app, right? Yep. Just talking about.
6: And it helps you walk the baby steps, too, on that.
0: Yeah, it's going to guide you through the baby steps as well and reinforce this idea that with no payments, you have money to invest. With no payments, you have money to invest. See, what we've done is we all most Americans make pretty good money. They just give it all to a bank. They give it all to Ford Motor Company, $37,000 car. They give it all to Sallie Mae, you know, $69,000 in student loan debt. And we give all our money away, and then we wonder why they have tall buildings and we're broke. And they have Samuel L. Jackson saying, what's in your wallet? Well, apparently, my money is in your wallet. That's what apparently we can go with there, if you're using that stupid Citibank card, right? So, that and whoever it is. What's the other guy? Bradley Cooper? Is that the one that lives in the lobby or something? I don't know. Saw that one the other day. The guy, Citibank guy that lives in the Citibank man lives in the lobby.
6: I don't know.
0: I think it's Bradley Cooper, maybe.
6: Oh, no, no. They didn't get Bradley.
0: I don't know. It's some actor.
6: Oh,
0: anyway.
6: Oh, man.
0: Yeah, these actors are now all bankers.
6: Jennifer Gardner, I know.
0: Yeah, Jennifer for sure, which is real disappointing because I was a fan.
6: Oh, you know. Stop. You can still like Jennifer Gardner.
0: I know, but I can't stand this. Anyway, these companies are screwing you guys. That's what it amounts to.
6: Yes.
0: And they're paying a pretty person to tell you to do it.
6: Mm-hmm.
0: And regardless of who it is. And so I don't know if Samuel is pretty, but.
6: Oh, it was Dan Levy is what I'm seeing. Citibank commercial where he's in the lobby of the hotel. Is this what you're talking about?
0: No.
6: Different.
0: Different one, I think. No, this guy lives in the lobby of the bank.
6: Capital One.
0: Oh, wrong one. Not Citibank. Capital One. Okay, thank you. We'll figure it out in a minute. All right. Will is in Atlanta. Hey, Will. Who is it we're mad at? What's up?
7: Hey there, Dave. How are you doing?
0: Better than I deserve. How can I help?
7: Hey, well, thank you. First off, thank you for taking my call. Even when I was a kid, my dad was watching your Fox Business show, you know, back in 2009 when all that was going on, and I took a financial literacy course that they had set out for you in high school. So I've always really respected your work and
0: thank you,
7: everything.
0: Sir.
7: So that's why I wanted to talk to you today. I'm 25 years old, and I've been married for 2.5 years, and we're doing okay financially. But there's two things I wanted to really get your advice on, and that's we have a $17,000 car loan left from a car we purchased 2 years ago. And on the flip side, we want to know how we can maximize our cash and income we already have in the bank and that we do make.
0: How much do you have in the bank now?
7: Currently, but for, between me and my wife's savings, we have almost $13,000 in our joint. I have $85,000 in a money market.
0: Pay off your car today.
7: That's the
0: pay off your car today.
6: Will, do you remember the class you took?
7: I mean, I will say I wasn't that smart in high school.
6: No, no. You can say it was boring and you ignored it. It's fine.
0: I didn't really like you, Dave, but I thought I would start out being nice on the call. Anyway, now pay off your car right now. You have $85,000 and $17,000 car loan. Pay off your car today. You understand?
7: Okay.
0: Instantly. Okay. Instantly. And never borrow money on a car again.
7: No, and we had a, she had an old car at the time, and in retrospect, it did have a few problems here and there. And,
0: hey, I don't really want to hear your excuses. Just pay off your stinking car, man. Pay off your car and never borrow money on a car again. Ever. 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If you want to be poor, keep a car payment. Poor people drive big old cars with big old payments on them and walk around with stress. They don't have financial peace. Two words that don't go together, like airline service. So, I mean, you got to think different, man. 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No car payments. I don't care what's going on. Don't get a car payment. I'll ride a bicycle before I'll get a car payment.

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1: With SRN News, I'm Bob Agnew in Washington. Big news from the oil giant Chevron today, confirming it is among those expanding its operations in Venezuela now. That's after President Trump announced an ambitious deal to develop that country's oil reserves and give the Pentagon a stake in the profits. Chevron said that it has been assigned additional acreage in the Orinoco Belt. That's where the company already has an established position. Chevron, among the companies, international companies, have been doing business the longest in Venezuela through thick and thin, including through a communist regime. Virtually every American has been targeted by scammers, according to a new study. And the scams in this country have surged to a record high, causing billions of dollars in losses. The U.S. still reportedly lags behind some of the countries in tackling the problem by holding financial and social media companies more responsible in regulating the cryptocurrency scammers love to use. On Wall Street, the Dow is up 319 points. This is SRN News.
2: 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From the JTR Roofing Studios, this is JT with your forecast for this evening. Clear skies, then becoming mostly cloudy toward daybreak with low around 67, slight chance of rain overnight.
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0: Well, we wish we could get to every call and every question here, but we can't. Over 100, 150,000 of you are asking Ask Ramsey every month. It's full of Ramsey answers from 3 or 4 years on this show. We dumped it into the AI, into the data set. 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So when you ask Ramsey, you're getting a Ramsey answer. There's no Reddit trash stirred in. There's no sewage from TikTok stirred in. It's just Ramsey, straight up. 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If you do, you should ask Ramsey. 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Ask Ramsey. Jocelyn is in San Diego. Hey, Jocelyn, how are you?
1: Hey, I'm doing well. How are you guys? Thanks for having me on.
0: Sure. How can we help?
1: Well, I am just trying to figure out how to get my husband on board with, one, paying off our debt and just really, like, getting that gazelle intensity. I don't think we've really had that. It just doesn't feel like, yeah, he's really there, and he's the money maker right now, and I'm doing the best I can, but I kind of want to control things, you know, human nature.
2: So what's the pace look like? What are you wanting to do? What is he pushing back against? What's the?
1: He says he's on board, but our biggest expense is eating out. Mm-hmm. I mean, it's a lot. And, so it's like, I'm like, could we not eat out? You know? Yeah. I'm down to bring it down, but like, it's not really happening. I just did our first budget last month, so we did have expenses. We didn't really exactly hit everything, but he's not unwilling. I just feel like he doesn't participate that much. And
0: okay, you've made a mistake that is unusual for ladies to make. Usually the man makes the mistake you're making. You're hard driving, and I love you. I think you're awesome. But what you did is you started talking about what we're going to do, and what we're going to do this, we're going to do that, what we're going to do, instead of why.
1: Yeah.
0: And so I want to sit down tonight and turn off the television, put the kids to bed, and let's have a dream date.
1: Okay.
0: I have a dream. Why? Because the debt scares me to death. The idea of having no retirement scares me to death. The idea of having a car payment the rest of my life scares me to death. And I want us to dream about what it would feel like to have no payments and have a big old stack of money to be able to travel and to be able to do the things that you want to do. Honey, what would you do if we had a big stack of money? And him dream with you. And then we've got a reason to not go out to eat.
1: That's true.
0: And it changes
2: the motivation.
0: What
2: would it be for you, Jocelyn? What's the reason you want to get out of debt?
1: I mean, we don't have much, honestly, like on the scale of things, but I want to be able to save up for a house. And right now, I honestly don't know, even if I go back to work, like I'm a nurse, but right now I'm at home with our 1.5-year-old son. Mm. Like I could make a decent amount, but from what I'm understanding with numbers, I'm like, we don't have a down payment. And homes here, you could get a tent for...
2: Yeah, right.
1: Probably more than we could afford, you know?
2: Sure. Right. How much debt do you guys have?
1: Honestly, we've got, oh my gosh, I just spaced. We've got just a personal loan with my parents because they bought our truck off of us. We were in over our heads with it. Like we owed more on it than it was worth. So we've only got $8,700.
2: Okay. And that's it.
0: That's your only debt?
1: Yeah. I just got him to pay off the credit card. I was like, please, let's pay off the credit card.
2: Okay. So that's paid off. How much do you guys make a year? How much does he make?
1: Right now, he's bringing home $7,500 a month.
0: Good.
2: Okay. Oh, great.
0: It's not bad at all. Okay, so I think you just sit down and you say, okay, let's talk about what it feels like in the future to have a stack of money and own our own home. And not owe my parents any money. When we don't owe your parent, don't owe anyone anything, and we're stacking money for a down payment on a home, we're building a life for this 1.5-year-old that's going to change his whole life. And I want us to have a home. I want us to be able to do this or that. Well, you know, I mean, would you join me in this dream and then let us sacrifice to hit the dream?
1: Yes.
3: sounds nice.
0: Yeah, I want to dream in high definition.
3: Yes.
0: Let's start talking about. I remember we were in a rental house, and Rachel was eight. And Rachel was eight. Rachel was 7 or 8 years old. And we were in a rental house because we sold our house to get the rest of our debt after the bankruptcy cleaned up. And my wife hated that rental house. And she said, we have to get a house. Life is too short. And I'm going to pray for a white kitchen and a 3-car garage for our 2 cars and our boat. And I'm going to pray that we can do that. And in the school system over here where the kids are going to school already. And I'm going to pray for that. And, we were on this little weekend trip, and I got an email from a real estate friend of mine, and it was in the early days that they actually started putting pictures on the Internet of a house. That's how long ago it was. And the dadgum thing had a 3-car garage and a white kitchen.
3: That's crazy.
0: Because we had dreamed in high definition with great detail, and we were both agreed that's what we were pointing at.
2: You had
0: and
2: a goal.
0: We had pulled the money together to do that. And when we came home from that little weekend trip, we didn't even go home. We drove straight to that house to view it with the real estate agent.
3: That's
0: and
3: awesome.
0: Then we went home. And we bought that house, by the way. It's the house that Rachel grew up in. And so that's the kind of stuff. But you're together joining.
2: Well, it makes it feel real.
0: To a like, detailed thing. It's not this vague thing of, I just want to have a pile of money.
2: Right.
0: No, that's not good enough. It's not good
2: enough. It's a life. What's the life that you want?
0: What does the money buy you?
2: Yes, the money is the tool to create the life that you want. What is that? What does that look like for you? Is it the white kitchen? Is it the certain school district, whatever it is. But I think, and John Deloney talks about this too, you really do, as detailed as you can create that, it just makes it tangible, that it's not vague and it's not out of reach, but it's like, no, this is the type of house that realistically, because you guys were being real, you weren't like, we need a $4 million house.
0: We had the money for.
2: Yes, that's right. So it's like, it's a realistic in there, but to pinpoint it and to have those details. And I would say too, Jocelyn, I always love a timeline, like map it out, and you guys be like, hey, let's have a goal to be out of debt in 3 months. What do we got to do to make that happen? Okay. From there, building
0: what
2: up that emergency.
0: Must be true.
2: Yes. And you actually start painting it and looking ahead and be like, oh my gosh, in 5 years, he's going to be starting kindergarten. We may have another baby. What does life look like in 5 years? How much money do we think realistically we have saved up? What type of house can we buy?
0: And I'm going to go to nursing then to hit that next goal.
2: Yeah, totally.
0: Yeah.
2: Go back to work for a little bit.
0: Or I'm going to take ER weekends now to hit the goal of buying a house.
2: Yes. Or there was a mom in the lobby earlier, and she was saying for 22 years she stayed home, and that was her number one goal. And because they did the baby step, that was her goal, to stay home.
0: She's able to.
2: That
0: was the dream. That was the high definition dream.
2: That's right.
0: The dream.
2: So,
0: exactly.
2: Yeah, whatever it looks like. But and to Jocelyn,
0: you know, if you're super broke, I remember a dream we had. We were super, super broke, and we had been so scared for so long. Sharon's dream at one point was, I want to have enough money to go to the grocery store and fill up the buggy.
2: And just the buggy.
0: And not
2: what a southern phrase.
0: Fill up the shopping cart.
2: The shopping carts.
0: The shopping cart.
2: The buggy. Yeah, and not have to look at prices.
0: I want to fill the whole thing with food and not feel like I broke the family.
2: Yep.
0: That doesn't sound like a big goal, but that's a lot of money. You can mortgage a house for that today. But
2: today. But
0: oh my gosh.
2: But
0: wow.
2: it's more that feeling of freedom.
0: Well,
2: like,
0: it's a clear.
2: I want to get to this place.
0: I can see it.
2: Yes.
0: It's very clear. It's not a dollar amount. It's what the dollars do.

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0: Holly is in Austin, Texas. Hey, Holly, how are you?
1: I'm pretty good. How are you?
0: Better than I deserve. What's up?
1: I'm just wondering how you would approach, how can I better encourage my fiance to try to continue to better our income without him feeling like I'm telling him he's not making enough money?
2: Hmm. Where's this feeling coming from, Holly? Do you feel like he's not making enough money?
1: Oh, he's making plenty of money. So about a year ago, we started getting really serious about paying off our debt, following the baby steps, trying to get set up to where we can start saving to build a house. Right now, we're living on his
0: parents' property. You're not married.
1: No, we get married. Our marriage date is exactly a year from now.
0: Well, you don't buy a house or pay off each other's debt until you're married.
1: Our debt's combined right now. It's
0: That's
1: been combined
0: dumb.
1: For about a year and a half.
0: That's really dumb.
1: We've paid off.
0: You're
1: going to
0: have a nightmare
1: 60,000.
0: On your hands. That's really, no. Please do not do that with somebody you're not married to. Yeah. If you want to get married this weekend, you can start acting like you're married, but you're not married. This is a disaster.
2: What's the combined debt, Holly? Cars?
1: So it was two vehicles and then a credit card and then a car hauling trailer.
2: Okay.
0: And are these both in both of your names?
1: Yes.
0: Oh. Please have a celebration 1 year from now and get married this weekend. You are so vulnerable that your goose is cooked if something happens here. This is so scary. You have no idea the mess you have potentially made. This is really, really dangerous for you.
2: How much do you make, Holly?
1: I make about $40,000 a year, $45,000, and then he makes about, this is all take home, and then he makes about $75,000 a year take home.
0: And what is it you want him to do better about when he makes twice what you make?
1: Not necessarily doing better. He was told about, I would say, 4 to 6 months ago that he is making the best he can make at his shop right now. And, you know, he goes in on the weekends. He works late during the week. And I've kind of tried to encourage him to, you know, possibly seek a different shop or a higher position at his job currently. And he feels like I'm not being appreciative. And I was just wondering how you would go about encouraging, kind of like, when is the end of the road of trying to increase your income?
2: Yeah. I'm trying to figure out, is he enjoying his job?
1: He does. He's a body tech, body shop technician.
2: Okay.
1: He does enjoy his job. He's had a couple of problems just with, like, coworkers and stuff, but nothing.
0: How old are you guys?
1: He is 25 and I am 22.
0: Mm.
2: Yeah, I probably, honestly, Holly, I would focus in more on not only figuring out what to do with your $40,000 and start paying off some of these debts and start working your journey separate than him because you guys are not married. And it's one thing to tell him, you know, that you see potential in him and what he's doing. But he may be very content with where he is right now. And he's not making a bad living, you know?
1: No, not at all.
2: Yeah. So I'm just curious how those conversations go. Because he's not feeling appreciated, apparently.
1: Yeah, it's kind of back and forth. Sometimes he has a lot of feelings towards him wanting to better himself, wanting to become, you know, a shop manager potentially or starting his own business, as far as that goes. And then other times he's kind of down in the dumps about it. I do think that when they told him he was making the most he can in his shop, he was not very happy about it. And he really wanted to move, and then he kind of changed his mind.
2: Yeah. Well, I don't think there's much that you're going to be able to do.
0: I think the only thing you can do as a
2: fiance.
0: No, as a fiance, you can't do anything. As a wife, the only thing you could do would be to, you don't have the leverage from the fiance position to lift or to do anything. because you're still in the negotiation phase, believe it or not. So you're barking up the wrong tree. But once you're a wife, then the thing you could do is just be say, honey, I think
2: what I see in you.
0: I see that you could run your own business. And you'd have to learn some skills that you don't know yet about running a business, because being a body shop tech is different than running a body shop. Mm-hmm. Different set of skills. You have to learn the business parts of it, the marketing and the accounting.
2: Sometimes being 25, doing what he's doing and really getting good at it.
0: It's not a bad thing.
2: It's not bad. Yeah. Like he's.
0: But if we started planning and said, okay, 5 years from today, we have a goal of you opening something. Let's start saving towards that. And you start reading books about business and learning about business. I think you can make three times what you're making and own your own shop and have guys like you working for you. And I think we can get there, and I think you can get there. And as your wife, I would love to help you do that. I honestly think you're doing it from the wrong position, and you're not listening to me. So that's okay. You go do what you want to do. But I'm telling you, from having sat in this seat for almost 40 years, that you guys are playing with fire. And if you don't get burned in this, I'll be shocked. And so please do not buy a house with someone you're not married to. You are doing what we call in legal terms a general partnership. And if he dies and there is no will, you will own a house with his mother. This is the kind of crap you're playing with that you don't even know about. And you think I'm just being mean and telling you to get married. But you are really walking across the lake of fire and asking to fall in it and get your butt burned. You are playing with about four different things there that are going to take off your head if you guys aren't lucky. You might luck your way through this, but you might not too. And so please, if you're going to own cars together and buy houses together, get married first and do your celebration a year from now. But you're not listening. So you're not going to do it. No, I can tell. I've been doing this a while.
2: You never know, Holly.
0: So I think you can encourage him from that position to go do something with his life. But, you know, yeah. I don't know. Something wrong in the air. Something wrong.
2: No, they're just 22 and 25.
0: No,
2: and
0: there's something wrong in the air.
2: No, I think they're young. And sorry, not that sounds demeaning, Holly, but you're young. And what she doesn't see either is that, you know, engagement, there's zero legal protection for either of you. And he or you in 4 months could be like, I think I'm done, you know, and you walk out and that's it. And then for the rest.
0: And now you own a trailer that tows cars.
2: For the next 3 years, as you're trying to get out of debt and date and all of this, you got the ex. And I mean, it is not worth it. It's not worth the risk. Keep your money separate. And that's for other people listening, right? I mean, Holly, they're in it. But like when you are dating, keep it separate. Do not combine finances. And then once you are married, even with an engagement, but once you are married, yes, combine. It is so funny to me on the show. I don't know why it is like this. There's so many couples like that are dating, engaged, and everything's combined. And then we talk to married couples and they refuse to combine. I'm always like, How is this happening?
0: So bass backwards.
2: I know. But yeah, it's the protection side. There's not any. And the worst is the co-signing. And then we get the call and they're like, I co-signed with my ex-girlfriend and she's not paying anymore. You know what I mean?
0: And I can't find her or the car.
2: Yeah. There's so much life that can happen. And when you're not legally married, you get to just walk out. You get to just leave. At least with a divorce, you're having to go through a court system and, you know.
0: The judge will make you pay it then.
2: Yeah, but there's a lot up in the air, Holly. So I'd lock it down if I were you. Go ahead and get married.
0: This weekend.

0: 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Normal's broke. 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
3: That's our news. I'm Bob Agnew in Washington. The flu season is upon us, and some advice coming out now by the Vaccine Integrity Project and the American Academy of Family Physicians president, Dr. Sarah Nosal, says all adults need to be getting their COVID-19 shots.
4: If you're older than 19, we recommend getting the COVID-19 vaccine. This is especially important for people who are 65 years and older at increased risk for severe COVID infection, and those who've never received a COVID-19 vaccine.
3: More strikes by Iran against its Arab neighbors. More on that from Charles de Ledesma.
5: An Iranian drone attack Wednesday has sparked a blaze in Kuwait City, and Bahrain intercepted incoming drones following a night of American bombardment that included a deadly strike on a wedding party. Iranian officials say at least 5 people were killed, including a child, and at least 68 wounded. I'm Charles de Ledesma.
3: And this is SRN News.
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10: 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From the JTR Roofing Studios, this is JT with your forecast tonight. Clear, then becoming mostly cloudy toward daybreak with a low around 67. Tomorrow, mostly sunny skies after a slight chance of showers in the morning. High near 87 degrees.
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0: Welcome back to the Ramsey Show in the Fairwinds Credit Union Studio. Rachel Cruz, Ramsey personality. My daughter is my co-host today. Aaron is in Charlotte, North Carolina. Hi, Aaron. How are you?
1: Hey, guys. How are you?
0: Better than we deserve. What's up?
1: First of all, I just want to tell you, you changed our lives. Like, we're in baby step two, and I mean, you guys, our marriage, everything is just on such a trajectory that I never could have thought that a few years ago we'd be there.
2: Oh,
1: so,
2: thank you
1: to you guys.
0: Well, thank you.
2: Well
0: I'm proud
2: done.
0: Of you. Way
2: well
0: to go.
2: Done.
1: I'm going to cry. No. So currently we're in baby step two. We have paid about $76,000 down in the last 2 years or so.
0: Way to go.
1: Thank you. We have about $33,000 to go.
0: Okay.
1: Now our question is, we have a mortgage on the house now. Our plan is once we get everything paid, get our emergency fund, we want to take a couple of years. Our plan is to buy a new house, in a different location. We kind of want to move out in the country a little bit. And our plan is to stay. We want to stay, take about 2 or 3 years. Save hopefully up to about 150,000 to 200,000, you know, depending on, you know, life and situations. But so to use on a down payment on the house and plus the equity in our house now.
0: Yeah. How much equity do you think you'll get out of that house at the time you move?
1: You know, unfortunately, I made a lot of stupid tax decisions, as you would say. We refinanced the house way too many times, and the last time right before we started the baby steps. So unfortunately, the mortgage we have now, it's only a few years old.
0: It'll be 2 or 3 years from now, you said, right?
1: Yeah, true.
0: So it's going up in value in Charlotte, North Carolina, isn't it?
1: I don't know. I guess we could see what it's going to be like then. But right now we owe $243,000 on the house. And the last time we had it appraised about 3 years ago, it was at about $310,000. So,
0: it's probably worth $400,000 today anyway.
1: Yeah, well, hopefully, fingers crossed. But my question
2: at least by
1: is,
2: then. It's going up like 2% in that. What?
1: Okay.
2: Yeah.
1: Okay. Well, that's good. So my question is, the money that we're saving in the next few years, should that go into a high yield savings account, or should we be putting that money on the principal of our mortgage since we're going to sell anyway and use that on the down payment of the house?
0: I put it on the principal of your mortgage.
1: All of it?
0: Yep.
1: Really? Okay.
0: Above your emergency fund, yes.
1: You wouldn't save any cash for like,
0: Not for the move,
1: Not for the move? Okay. Yeah, that's kind of what I was thinking. But then I know sometimes they say you should have, you know, a certain amount of cash.
0: What's your,
2: for closing,
0: You may want to have a little bit for the actual mover and some closing costs or something like that. But you're going to get all the money out of this house when you sell it. It's not like you're giving the money away or spending it. It's going to be there. It's just stored where you can't get to it. And what's your mortgage interest rate? What's your mortgage interest rate?
1: It's 4.99.
0: Okay, which is more than your high yield savings is paying.
1: True.
0: So reducing
2: it's almost like a forced savings account, Aaron. Yeah.
1: Yes.
2: As you're putting it in, you're like, we'll get it out. Yes, in equity, but it's not sitting there for a beach vacation to grab or you know what I mean. Like it forces you into that goal.
0: And if your plans turn left and you end up staying there and paying off the house, then you didn't lose any ground.
1: True. Yes, that's a good point too.
0: Yeah, I don't know that that's going to happen. I think you probably will live your dream because you've been executing on the other part of it beautifully. So I think you're probably going to play through. So I think 2 years from now, 3 years from now, you sell this house. It's going to be $450,000 to $500,000 somewhere in there, and probably based on the numbers you're giving me anyway. And you will have reduced the principal dramatically during that time. So you're going to walk out with this big fat check to buy this house in the country with. That's going to be beautiful. And you will have been making 4.99 on your money. Not bad, really, for that situation. And you won't accidentally go buy a bass boat with it. So not that you would, because I don't think you would. But he might. I don't know. You wouldn't. I can tell. Race is in New York City. Hi, Race. How are you?
3: Living the dream. How are you doing?
0: Better than I deserve. What's up?
3: So I just graduated from law school this past May and took the bar, and I have some law debt or student loan debt that I need to pay off, and I'm planning on paying it off as fast as possible.
0: Good.
3: And I was wondering, would it be worth it to refinance the loans that I have to get a better interest rate, or does that even matter since I'm just planning on paying it off as soon as I can?
0: What's the balance?
3: $104,000.
0: When do you think you'll pay it off? How fast?
3: We've got it calculated

0: So I want you to get some other people to look at it. All right.
1: Okay.
0: And so they didn't pay for that stadium by giving you the best deal. So that stadium sponsorship.
2: Shop around.
0: So,
2: yeah. But student loans at Rice are the one area that we would consider refinancing.
0: You get one shot. These are federally insured, right?
1: Yeah.
0: Yeah. You get one shot. So shop around and check on it and try to find a company. What's the company we used to endorse that's gone? They were a good little company. I can't think of their name off the top of my head, but we had one on here for a while that was doing that, and they were dependable. But here's the thing. Let's pretend that you can go from 6 to 9 on the entire.
2: You're not thinking why refi?
0: On your, why refi?
2: No, yeah.
0: No, why refi doesn't do it. That's private.
2: Yeah, it's private. Yeah.
0: It's private only.
2: Yeah.
0: Question
2: of the day.
0: Yeah. Thanks.
2: For your private student loans, though, if they're in default, check out YRefi. But Race, that's not your your problem.
0: So if you can move the entire portfolio is not at 9. What do you think the aggregate of the portfolio is? The average through the whole thing, 8.
1: Probably 8 or a little under 8.
0: Okay, let's call it 8, and let's say you could refinance it to 6. That saves you 2 on. $100,000 paid off over 2 years means at the end of the first year you would have paid off $50,000 of it, and so your average balance that you're saving 2% on is $50,000, and so that is $1,000 you're going to save through this whole exercise.
1: Okay.
0: And you don't have if you want to do it, it's okay, but you don't have a $1,000 problem. You have a $104,000 problem.
1: Correct.
0: Meaning that if you're paying this off in 2 years, to your point earlier, the way you asked the question was correct, Race, was does it really even matter because I'm paying it off so fast? And the answer is it matters about $1,000.
1: Okay.
0: Assuming you can't beat SoFi's number, and you might not be able to. But if you want to do it, it's okay. You get one shot at it. But the important thing is to find the other $103,000 during the 2 years by living on nothing, not going out to eat, and starting your law career on beans and rice and beans, and get this mess cleaned up. That's the important part. That's 98% of the equation.

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0: Kat is in Des Moines, Iowa. Hi, Kat. How are you?
1: Hi, I'm doing well. How are you guys?
0: Better than I deserve. What's up?
1: My husband and I are wondering if we should move forward on an opportunity for financial freedom.
0: Yes.
1: That involves...
0: Of course you should. What kind of a question is that? Now, tell me about it. What's the opportunity?
1: So my mother-in-law would like to sell us her home and about 10 acres of land for what she has left on her mortgage. She wants to help us. She knows we've been through a lot in the last few years, and she is ready to move on from that property. She's tired of maintaining it when she doesn't even live there.
0: How does taking on a mortgage equal financial freedom?
1: Well, we would be... Right. But we would be selling our home in a different area of the state. Mm-hmm. And if we sold it even for what we paid for it 4 years ago, which it sounds like we would get more for it after talking to a realtor, we would be able to buy the land and property outright.
0: Okay. So you currently have a home that you owe how much on?
1: We owe $177,700.
0: And it's worth what?
1: Well, when we bought it...
0: No, I mean, the realtor told you the other day, you think you can sell it for what?
1: He said that what we bought it for would be easy, but he's anticipating we'd get a little bit more. He didn't give me an exact number.
0: So what do you think the number is going to be in real life when you put it on the market? What's it going to sound like?
1: Probably around 230. Okay. It wouldn't be much more because we did.
0: Okay, 230, and so that's only $50,000. Okay, minus some expenses, right. So probably going to walk away with $40,000. And right. Her mortgage on this land is only $40,000.
1: She said $30,000. Yeah.
0: Okay, and what's the land and house worth?
1: Probably more than what our house is. It looked like from what
0: so
1: we
0: she's
1: going to
0: give you a $200,000 gift.
1: Yes. Yes. It would be a huge gift for us.
0: Nice gift. And what does your husband do for a living?
1: He is a machinist.
0: And he will be moving, being a machinist there?
1: Yes. So there are opportunities there, but it is a lower income area, which is kind of where we're this is just a...
0: The whole area is lower income?
1: I'm sorry, what was your question?
0: The whole area? That you'd be moving to is lower income?
1: Lower income than where we're at, yeah. It's not, there are opportunities, but they're harder to come by.
2: Do you
1: it's,
2: like the house, Kat?
1: More rural area.
2: Would you guys have moved there if the opportunity, if this whole deal wasn't happening, would you guys willingly want to move there just for your own family?
1: Yeah, I would say so. My husband has been on third shift. Sorry, for a while, and I don't know. It's just been really hard for our family. We've been through a lot in the last year.
0: What have you been through?
1: And, he had emergency surgery in December of last year. We had another baby, which is wonderful and amazing. But I broke my ankle, so he's had to take less pay because his job doesn't pay FMLA. So he's had to take some unpaid time off because I was recovering from a broken ankle while heavily pregnant. And on top of that, with him being on third shift, it's been really hard on our family. We have 5 kids and I homeschool, and I've just watched my husband change. It feels like he's barely surviving.
0: Okay, so moving to this land, you go with you.
1: Right.
0: You still got 5 kids, and you still have a husband that's a machinist.
1: Right.
2: You're thinking he won't have to work third shift? Is that kind of the straw that...
1: Yes, that's the hope.
2: And he has to work third shift in order for you guys to live where you are today?
1: He has not been able to get a job with similar pay that is not third shift. So
0: what
1: even
0: does
1: through
0: he make?
1: His job, He brings home $1,200 a week when he's not working overtime, and he usually works overtime, so usually it's about $1,600 a week.
0: Well, he's making about $60,000 a year.
1: Yeah.
0: And the place that you're moving. Okay, so here's the problem. I'm a little bit afraid that you think you're going to run away from all of these problems when most of them are moving with you. You've still got a broken ankle or had one. He's still going to be a machinist. He's still going to be a machinist. And now you're going to be in an area that's not as economically viable. And it might even be harder for him to make this kind of money. So I love the beautiful generosity of your mother-in-law, and that's all wonderful. I mean, there's other options, okay? Option one, stay where you are. Option two is take the deal. And the only way you would take the deal is if he first has a job. You cannot move over there if he didn't have a job first.
1: Right.
0: So he's got to go find a job, and then we can say yes to mother-in-law. That's option two. Option three is she sells the property and gives you the money. And you pay off your house, and your husband finds a better job in the area where you are.
1: Okay.
0: It's the same thing.
1: Yeah. I don't think she wants to do that, though. I think there's still...
0: It's the same thing. She still gave up the money. Why does she care where the money goes?
2: Is it the property sentimental to her?
1: Yeah, her.
0: So what happens when you want to sell it? You're stuck.
1: I don't know.
0: Yeah, I don't do that.
1: Okay.
0: If you have to buy a property, if you have to take on a property that you can never sell or never do anything with, no, thank you, I'll pass.
1: Okay.
0: I think it might be better for your husband to get a better job that's not, you know, in the area where you currently are and everything's already set up, and just pay off your house with the proceeds of the sale of the farm. But it sounds like there's all kinds of emotional complications there that are going to be emotionally complicated. So you're jumping from one fire into a frying pan. Because now you got mother-in-law breathing down your neck about everything you did with the house she gave you, because it comes with strings attached.
2: Yeah.
0: Ropes attached. Hangman's noose attached.
2: Oh, gosh. Don't say that.
0: No, I mean, really, it's bad. You cannot get rid of it. You're stuck in it. And, well, I gave you that house, and now you're stuck in the country, and your husband can't find a job. He loses that job what he finds. And
2: yeah.
0: You got five kids. You think you got problems now. That might be a trap. You need to be careful.
2: On the front end, it sounds great. But if they're, I mean, and honestly, Kat, I would assume you guys are going to be leaving friends and, you know, possibly a community of people of where you guys are, and It's just a lot to think through, where the knee jerk is, oh wow, we basically get a house like that's paid off, but then when you start untangling
0: you've written this narrative in your mind that it changes your life, and it really doesn't. It might change it negatively, and then somehow that this, you know, no mortgage is going to make everything okay and make all the things that are causing you to cry go away, and all the things that are causing you to cry are going with you. Five kids and a husband that's a machinist. I mean, that,
2: and he's probably exhausted. I mean, I can hear you.
0: He's tired.
2: Very, very.
0: You're probably just tired.
2: All of it. So I'm just wondering, is there a career difference, you know, a different decision in that?
0: Mm-hmm.
2: And that clears all this versus a house.
0: Mm-hmm. And a house that you cannot sell.
2: That you can't sell. Yeah.
0: Yeah. So I'm going to approach her and say, I think we would love to have the proceeds from it. How about that, Mom? And that's not for you to do. That's for her son to do, by the way, known as your husband. You do not make that phone call.

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2: With SRN News, I'm Bob Agnew in Washington. Oil giant Chevron is confirming it's expanding its operations in Venezuela just days after President Trump announced an ambitious deal to develop the nation's oil reserves and give the Pentagon a stake in the profits. Chevron says today it has been assigned additional acreage in the Orinoco Belt. That's where the company has an established position. Chevron has been doing business in Venezuela for many decades. Virtually every American being targeted by scammers in some way these days, according to a new Associated Press survey. It says that Americans are facing the potential of billions of dollars in losses if they fall for those scams. They're also calling on the government to do more to stand up against those scams by holding platforms more accountable. On Wall Street, it was a winning session. The Dow up 295 points at the closing bell. The Nasdaq gained 118. This is SRN News.
3: 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From the JTR Roofing Studios, your forecast for tonight, clear, then becoming mostly cloudy with a low around 67.
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0: Well, one of our favorite things to do is have a debt-free scream on the debt-free stage here in the lobby of Ramsey Solutions. We do this show, if you didn't know, on the glass in our lobby from 1 to 4 every Monday through Friday. And so folks stop in and have a free homemade chocolate chip cookie and some free coffee and hang out and watch the show happen. And occasionally there's a debt-free scream happening as well. The only thing that we like more than that is when it's one of our own Ramsey team members doing a debt-free scream.
12: Yeah.
0: And in this case, one of the most popular guys in the building. Yeah, look up. Look who's here, Rachel.
12: No. Risley.
0: Who's here? Yeah.
12: Risley, one of my faves.
0: Risley.
13: Yes. Thank you.
12: Oh, my gosh.
0: Actually, Matt Risley, but we call him Risley.
12: And Madeline, I don't think we've officially met.
0: Right? Madeline?
12: Yes.
0: Welcome, Madeline.
12: I know. Congrats.
0: Good to have you. And we've got like 100 of your team members out here not working and watching you do your debt-free scream.
13: Sorry about that.
12: Celebration.
0: Productivity in the building has gone down, caused by you.
12: Congratulations,
0: Well done. Hey, congratulations, you two. We're very proud of you.
12: Well done.
0: So how much debt have you two paid off?
13: It was $188,000.
12: Oh, my gosh.
0: How long did this take?
13: 5.5 years.
0: Wow. Well, don't ask income because all your friends and coworkers and that would be a little strange and weird.
13: Yeah.
0: So, and awkward. So, what kind of debt was $188,000?
13: Well, you're looking at weird people. It was our house.
0: Yeah! And what's your house worth?
13: It's about $400,000.
0: Boom! Look at Risley. Way to go, guys.
12: Oh, my gosh, you guys.
0: Look at you, man. So proud of you. How's it feel to have a paid-for house?
12: Amazing. Yeah. True freedom.
0: Now, he's the senior director, folks, of media distribution in the Ramsey Network. And so a lot of you that see things happen with a show somewhere on the Internet, it's all his fault. And
13: yeah.
0: So he works really, really hard going through every single episode and making sure it's distributed with all nerd probabilities and analytics and everything out there, and does a great job. And so a lot of you have found this show because of the work of this man. And so we really do appreciate him. So house and everything. You've been here, what, 7 years?
13: Yep, a little over 7 years.
0: Working here. And how long have you been on this journey?
13: Yeah, this journey started about 15 years ago. To condense that 15-year story into something really quick, I was a baby Christian. I was really skeptical of the whole Christianity thing, and I decided, hey, I've got something important in my life. Let's see if this prayer thing works. So I remember praying at the time, hey, do I go, Lord, to an in-state school and accrue no debt, or do I go out of state with some friends and accrue debt? And the next day, I went to a men's event, and Dave, you were on the screen at Willow Creek, basically yelling at me to not go into debt.
0: And I can't imagine me doing that.
13: And so it was a double whammy. You know, I realized prayer works, and also I became a rabid fan from that day forward, and every week I'm listening to the show. And then
0: you come to work here.
13: Yeah, it was a dream come true.
0: Totally get dunked in it. Yeah. Well, and then you got to watch the show every day. You're totally dunked in it.
13: Yeah. I have to analyze how this segment does.
12: So. That's right. You're going to be looking at yourself. Hey, how long have you guys been married?
13: 8 years.
12: Eight years, okay.
0: So you've been working, Madeline, all this time. with this guy who went Ramsey crazy.
12: Oh, yes.
0: To the point he comes to work here.
12: Yes.
0: And has he been hard to live with during this time?
12: No, not at all.
0: Not really.
12: My dad raised me with the money mindset, so.
14: So you guys were all paid. Okay. Yeah. Was this, did you guys have consumer debt before this, or was the whole, the whole thing was just the house?
12: Yeah. That's just the house.
0: Okay. Okay. So you moved here, took the job, and then later bought a house, and then took 5.5 years to knock it out.
13: Mm-hmm. Yeah.
0: Okay. Way to go, dude.
13: Yeah.
0: Amazing. Way to go, man. I mean,
14: okay,
0: you did
14: we talk
0: it right.
14: about when you're paying off the house, we always say that's kind of like the intentional step, right? Mm-hmm. That you want to enjoy life and all of it, but the extra goes on the house. And some people go crazier and they just stay intense. Where were you guys on that? On that scale, would you say?
13: We were on the intense side. We weren't gazelle intense. We went out to eat once a month.
0: Once a month?
13: Yeah.
0: You splurge, you.
13: Yeah. But there was a piece that left us, because this is the only debt that we've ever had. And so we were very intentional together. We would talk about money every week, almost every day. Mm. Hey, what's our goal? What are we going towards? And we really wanted to pay off this house so that we could live and give like no one else.
0: So you're saying when you bought the house, took on the mortgage, the piece left, then you wanted it back.
13: That's right.
0: Okay. I'm making sure I understood that.
14: Good. So good.
0: Very cool.
14: So what were things that you guys, you mentioned the out to eat thing, but what did you say no to?
12: Honestly, a lot of trips and vacations. Both of our parents are in New Jersey. So we didn't go home often.
0: Yes. Was it worth it?
12: I'd say so for sure.
0: Yeah.
13: Yeah.
0: Now that you're free, how's it feel?
12: It feels amazing. We honestly can drop of a hat, go take a trip, and that feels freeing.
0: Yeah. You can do anything you want to do. Yeah. Any payments. I mean, you can do anything you want to do. It's pretty incredible. So, man, talk to the person out there who's thinking about this, and they're going, I don't know if it's worth it or not. Is it worth it?
13: It's so worth it. And there's nothing flashy about our story. There was no big paycheck or payoff. I didn't inherit anything. And so it was a daily choice to do something hard. And if you're seeing this or listening to this right now, you have a choice before you to do something hard and take that next incremental step, because it gets easier over time. Mm. And so when we had a tough decision, it was relatively easy because we were just on the same page about everything. And so I just encourage you guys to take the next right step when it comes to your money journey, and that snowballs into the rest of your life.
14: Yeah. Have you run out the numbers of if you just invested the mortgage payment and where it's
0: how many millions it's going to be?
13: Oh, yeah. Yeah. I'm old school. I have a time value of money calculator.
0: Oh,
13: yeah.
0: HP12C or something. Yeah.
13: Yeah.
0: Okay. Good. I like it. Very cool. Yeah. So you can run that out. You don't even need the Ramsey calculator on the website. And you can figure out that this is millions and millions and millions of dollars.
14: Because how old are you guys?
13: Well, we're 33. Oh, I'm 33.
12: 32.
14: Okay. Yeah. So early 30s, paid off house.
13: Mm-hmm. Yeah. And we
0: paid off $400,000 house.
14: Unbelievable. Yeah.
13: And we're kind of, I'm a loser. I had a goal of paying it off at 30, but, you know, I missed that goal, but oh no, I have a paid for house at 33.
14: I think you're going to be okay.
13: Yeah.
14: The extra restaurants were worth it. Yeah, listen,
13: right.
14: Enjoy your life.
0: That
14: enjoy
0: one restaurant a month, that's what did it. That's exactly, no, that's not, you guys are impressive. I'm so proud of y'all.
12: Thank you.
0: Very, very well done. And we certainly love the work that you've been doing here. And the team loves working with you is obvious with them all standing out here to cheer you on today. That's very cool. So pretty, pretty stinking cool. What was the driver? What was the motivation under this for you two?
13: Yeah, we have a very clear goal of where we want to be long term. Early on, it's really fun. I'm seeing the guy next to me. We wanted to support missionaries long term, and I'm looking at the guy who was in China doing missions work, and he came here to work here. I brought him. But when he came over, I said, man, it would be great if we can house missionaries when they're in between things, or they're getting ready to go out to missions, or they're coming back. And so someday we'd love to own a big plot of land, put some houses on it so that we can serve the kingdom that way.
0: Well, you're going to be able to. That's a no-brainer with the math the way it is in your situation. Just a matter of when, that's all. It's not going to be next week, but you'll be there. You're going to be there before you know it. Well, congratulations,
14: you
0: two.
14: Awesome. Thank you.
0: Very,
14: well done.
0: Very well done.
14: Incredible.
0: Okay, now you got no payments in the world. What's the first thing you're going to do for you to celebrate? Big, something big.
13: We're going to get Madeline a newer car.
12: Yes.
0: Car. Good. Good. Madeline needs a better car. I don't even know what you got, but you need a better car. Yeah. Great. Good job.
14: Awesome, you guys.
0: All right. Risley and Madeline. No, it's actually Matt Risley and his wife, Madeline. Let's make sure we get that right. $188,000 paid off. House and everything at 33 years old. Count it down. Let's hear a debt-free scream.
13: 3, 2, 1.
15: We're debt free!
0: Yay!
14: Amazing.
0: And little Liliana in there.
14: Oh my gosh.
0: Beautiful.
14: Precious.

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0: Our scripture of the day is Luke 6:37. 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Marshall's in Baltimore. Hey, Marshall, how are you?
1: Doing well, Dave. How about yourself?
0: Better than I deserve. What's up?
1: So I've got a quick question. I got to give you a little bit of background. I'm 29. I'm married. I'm living in an apartment. My wife is out of a job right now, and brings me to my question. Should I liquidate my brokerage account to pay off my truck?
0: What do you make?
1: I make 71 a year.
0: Are you? What did your wife make when she was working?
1: She was at 75,000 a year.
0: Are you able to live on yours?
1: We're doing all right.
2: Will she get a job? Will she go back to work, do you think, soon?
1: We've been looking. There's a potential opportunity, but we haven't heard too much more about it.
2: Okay. How much do you owe on the truck?
1: I owe just about $26,000.
0: How much is in the brokerage?
1: $28,000.
0: Okay. If you guys are not in the middle of an emergency, and it sounds like it's kind of medium, I would write a check today and pay off the truck. There's no reason I'd have borrow on my truck to have a brokerage account, and that's basically what you've done. You may want to wait 2 weeks and get her a job, and that would make it much more comfortable to do that. But it sounds like you guys are going to make it okay until she gets a job, so it's not like you're going to need this money, right?
1: Right.
2: How much is her car worth?
1: Oh, it's a 2009 Nissan, so maybe 500 if we're lucky.
2: Okay. I was just seeing.
0: How long have you been married?
1: It'll be a year in October.
2: You should give her your car, yeah. Marshall.
0: Marshall, I have to give you the unfair information that it's federal law. Wife gets the good car.
1: Okay.
0: So, yeah. But yeah, we're going to have to move her up in car quickly as soon as you guys. That's your only debt, right?
1: That is the only debt.
0: Yeah, I want to move her up in car with cash after she lands a new job. You guys save up some money and let's get the emergency fund of 3 to 6 months expenses. Do you have other savings?
1: I have a Roth IRA and the 401k and then a little bit of cash in my savings account.
0: How much cash in your savings account?
1: $4,000.
0: Okay.
2: Okay, well, that's a good little buffer, too.
0: Yeah.
2: So you'll have $6,000 that you could get to if you needed it after you pay off this truck.
0: Yeah, pay off the truck, though, too, into the savings. And we're building an emergency fund of 3 to 6 months of expenses. As soon as she lands a job, let's save quickly and move her up in car. So that way you get to keep your truck and don't have to give it to her.
2: That's it.
0: But I want her to land a position pretty quick, to bounce back emotionally from the job loss, because she's got this huge potential. I mean, y'all's household income doubles when she lands that back, and so I don't want to jump into something bad, and I don't want to take something for less. So let's continue to work the network and find that next position as soon as possible. But as soon as you're comfortable with it, I would pay that off. And if you're comfortable today living on your income, then I'd pay it off today for sure. Stephen is in St. Louis. Hi, Stephen. How are you?
3: Doing better than I deserve. I appreciate it. How are you?
0: Better than I deserve. What's up?
3: So I've been listening to you guys for a few months now, and I really appreciate all of the really practical, emotional, and moral clarity that you have with all of your decision-making processes. So I was curious about a car, as a lot of people on here are curious about. my wife and I kind of live in two very unique financial realities. I am a trust fund kid, but I have not used it really apart from education.
2: Okay.
3: So a little bit about my wife and I's combined income is probably about $75,000 a year. And we just had a new little kid. He is doing great now, but at about 2 weeks of life, he had to have a pretty major heart surgery. I appreciate that. Luckily, insurance is covering the vast majority of it, but I went a little bit more into dad mode and wanted to get more protective about things, particularly about just wanting to make sure that we have the best, safest car for him. So currently, my wife primarily drives a 2015 Ford Lex. It's been pretty through the ringer in its own career. It has about 120,000 miles on it. I would personally be very pro into upgrading her into a newer car. Something that is either pre-owned, just certainly newer, certainly has like the newest safety specs, all of that sort of good stuff. Just to make sure that her and the kids are best taken care of.
2: Okay.
0: What does you make?
3: So I make $72,000 a year.
0: But you said that was the household income.
3: Yeah. So my wife used to work. We moved to Missouri a couple of years ago.
2: Okay.
3: And when we moved, she left her finance job where she was making probably close to $250,000.
2: Oh, wow. Okay.
3: Yeah. So we were doing well. We saved up a lot of money then. A lot of it is still primarily in like retirement funds. So we heavily funded the Roth IRA and the 401ks.
2: But you have no cash just on the side?
3: No. So we have some cash also. Bought a new house when we moved to Missouri. Luckily, we are debt free from all of that. When my grandpa, who was.
0: So how much is in the trust?
3: Away, so in my trust, it's about $2.8 million.
0: And what is your draw on that?
3: I don't touch it. I've never touched it.
0: But you have access to it.
3: If I were to ask my parents, they would give me access to it.
0: So your parents are the trustee, and it's at their discretion.
3: Correct. Yeah, correct.
0: And you're how old?
3: Young 30s.
0: And you're thinking about buying a car that's how much?
3: Probably no. If we were to get a new car, probably no more than like $50,000 or $60,000.
0: Okay. We tell folks not to buy a car that is more, and to have vehicles that total add up to more than half their annual income. So no, I would not do that.
3: Okay.
0: But you do have. I'm sorry. Wait a minute. We tell people not to buy new cars unless they have a net worth of over $1 million, and I guess you do because I guess your net worth is $2.8 million.
3: Okay.
0: And so pay cash for it.
2: Is your fear like lifestyle creep that you're going to start tapping into this and spend it, Dave? Is that,
3: yeah.
2: Is that your,
3: yeah.
2: Okay. That's your hesitation, Stephen, too. Are you scared to touch it? Are you just like, oh my gosh, this is so.
0: She's driving a $3,000 car. Why don't we go halfway and buy a $30,000 used car?
3: No, so that's one of the other options and considerations.
0: Yeah, I think that's what I would do. And I would do that more as an exercise in restraint than I would as an actual mathematical guideline.
3: Mm-hmm.
0: Because you've been really restrained about dipping into the
2: I mean, you're
0: trust
2: showing
0: fund.
2: Good discipline in that.
0: Yeah,
2: I mean,
0: and,
2: you're not
0: so,
2: a trust fund kid in the sense of, like, the stereotype.
0: I don't think you're going to destroy anything if you bought the 60, but I just like the restraint of I'm going to buy used, and it's half my annual income,
2: mm-hmm.
0: and I'm going to stay with that, and it's still enough to take care of this. I'm not being emotional about the kid.
2: Yeah.
0: That puts this hour of the Ramsey Show in the books. We'll be back with you before you know it. In the meantime, remember, there's ultimately only one way to financial peace, and that's to walk daily with the Prince of Peace, Christ Jesus. If you want to win with money in 2026, you can't keep living normal. Normal's broke. You need a plan. Get a personalized plan and start living like no one else by downloading our Every Dollar app today.
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7: With SRN News, I'm Keith Peters in Washington. The GOP is presenting an unusual midterm two-day convention next week in Dallas. Zach Kraft, spokesman for the convention, tells the Salem Radio Network who will be speaking at the event.
8: Next week, we're going to have a really exciting slate of programming. You know, President Trump is going to appear on both nights. Vice President J.D. Vance is going to be there on Wednesday. And you're going to hear really a clear breakdown between what Republicans are offering, which is a clear common sense agenda to improve Americans' lives going forward, and what Democrats are offering, which is just a full-blown trip to crazy town socialism and honestly just destroying this country.
7: The convention is being held September 9th and 10th at the American Airlines Center in Dallas, Texas. On Wall Street, the Dow up by 295 points, the NASDAQ rose 118, the S&P 500 advanced by 35 points. This is SRN News.
0: The Ramsey Show. You're also supposed to enjoy money. We're talking to the frugal who need to be more generous and enjoy their money. 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
9: Yeah.
0: And it's not age maturity, it's emotional maturity.
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18: This is a Bloomberg Business of Sports report. Kroenke Sports and Entertainment has reached a deal to purchase controlling ownership of the Los Angeles Angels from Artie Moreno. The company expects to close on the transaction in early 2027, with the deal being done at a $4 billion valuation. Moreno will remain a minority owner of the club in the sale, which also includes the team's regional TV network and radio station. Among other things, Kroenke's company owns the NFL's Los Angeles Rams, Premier League champion Arsenal, the NBA's Denver Nuggets, and the NHL's Colorado Avalanche. Clemson's Dabo Swinney joined the list of football coaches bashing the possibility of former pros being allowed to return to play in college this season, calling it a joke and embarrassing as he prepares to play LSU. The list includes former Cleveland Browns tight end Daquan Wright, defensive lineman Xavier Harris, and defensive back Blake Cotton. With a Bloomberg Business of Sports report, I'm Michael Barr.
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20: We had earnings growth this year that you expect coming out of recession, and that step change down to sort of a low teens earnings growth. How do markets, you know, wrap their arms around that after, you know, just so many blowout quarters? So I think it's going to be a grind the next few months and, you know, looking into next year. And again, it's got to be earnings driven versus sort of multiple expansion.
21: What do you make of the AI story right now? I mean, we heard from Jensen Huang this week speaking to Bloomberg. Now there's this Hugging Face deal. What would you think of that kind of deal? As is this a new step by NVIDIA?
20: I think we got to think about the AI in sort of phases and where the demand is coming from, right? A lot of the compute demand was coming from training previously. Now it's coming from inference. If you look at sort of what Dell said yesterday, they made some very important points. They said that inference tokens are going to grow by 87 times through 2030. They said that enterprise agentic workloads are going to be the largest workloads into 2028. So this adaption, I think, of agentic AI is driving sort of new trends in the types of compute, the types of equipment that are needed. So I think that, you know, we're in a structural bull market for compute demand, and we're only seeing, you know, indicators that it's continuing and growing stronger.
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23: I'm Michelle Hussein, and you're listening to highlights from the Michelle Hussein Show podcast on Bloomberg Radio. Today, I'm speaking to the Irish writer, Colm Tobin.
24: I think that if something is worth forgetting, it needs to be forgotten. What you remember then becomes important. Don't write anything down. Leave it. Because what you're waiting for is not an idea. It's a melody. It's a rhythm. It's a sound. And whatever it is, you've been waiting for it.
23: Colm Tobin, celebrated Irish novelist, returning in his new book to a place he discovered as a young man. Tell me, Colm, about what Spain meant to you when you arrived there aged about 20.
24: So many of the things that were happening were so close to things that had happened in Ireland in the years leading up to independence. I'm talking about the feelings of love for your country, that your country has been victimized. There were so many things that fascinated me because they echoed Ireland, but also I understood them through the lens of Ireland, as it were.
23: From Bloomberg Weekend, this is the Michelle Hussein Show. I'm Michelle Hussein. I think the first Colm Tobin book I ever read was the incredibly successful Brooklyn, later made into a film with Saoirse Ronan in the leading role. But in the years since, I have appreciated this writer of fiction and nonfiction more and more. I am far from the only one. He has been shortlisted for the Booker Prize 3 times. He's able to write from within the head of a female as well as a male protagonist, and able to capture attention through dialogue and also convey silence. With a new novel called The Bridge coming out, there was a chance to speak to him. And when I read an advanced copy and compared it to what I knew of his life, I realized Colm Tobin has used that book to return to a place that is meaningful to him, the north of Spain. He himself is from a small town south of Dublin, though he lives these days mostly between Los Angeles and New York, where he teaches at Columbia. As ever, there are written notes to accompany this episode, my notes, and you'll find them at Bloomberg.com/Michelle. That's where Bloomberg subscribers get a deeper sense of what we discuss, the history and politics, for example, behind the places in Colm's writing. And with that, we can dive in precisely where the conversation begins. Hello, Colm. Can you hear me?
24: I can, of course. How are you?
23: Very well. Thank you so much for talking to us. You're in LA.
24: Well, thanks for having me. I am. Yes, it's morning in LA.
23: And I want to tell you right at the start that I really enjoyed reading The Bridge. It's fantastic. I found it really moving.
24: Oh, The Bridge. Oh, great. You're probably the first person who said that. I mean, you're the first person who wasn't involved in its production who has read it. So that's just great.
23: I thoroughly enjoyed being taken into this world. So, and I was thinking that the last time you and I spoke, it wasn't face to face, unfortunately, but I think it was when the film of Brooklyn was coming out. So it must be more than 10 years ago now, 2015 that was.
24: Yeah, that's right. Yeah. It's funny the way this time goes, isn't it?
23: I'd love to begin with The Bridge, because there is so much that I want to explore with you about the world that you've created in that book. I wonder, first of all, how you would describe it, the plot and the setting. Introduce us, if you like, to The Bridge.
24: There's a part of the Catalan Pyrenees called the Pallars, and there's a part of the Pallars called Pallars Sobirà. And that area was for all the centuries, cut off from the rest of the world because there was no bridge. It was a footbridge merely across the river. And you can imagine if you're a smuggler, because Andorra is not very far away. And for really, you know, all the time, all the cigarettes, all the brandy, all the rum, everything you need comes down by smugglers from Andorra. And of course, if you're a smuggler, the idea of a new bridge, is the new bridge going to be good or bad for us? Is it going to mean

0: when they get imprisoned for being smugglers, how they're going to manage a prison sentence.
1: So I'm fascinated that you're telling me it's set in the 1950s, because as I read, I was trying to figure that out, because even though it's a young man seeing a time of change around him, there's not only the bridge being built, but there's roads being built. But I almost felt it could be any time from the 50s, even possibly through to the 70s. So I thought there's this weird combination of time changing, and yet at least I was a bit unsure about which decade exactly this was set. But it's a part of Spain you know, right?
0: Oh yeah, I've been going there since, I think, 1976. So I've been going there for, is that 50 years? But yeah, I've been going there for all that time. So I sort of know the landscape. I suppose one of the clues about the time is that they're smuggling styluses for record players.
1: Mm.
0: And that suggests a sort of time slightly later, when people have more record players.
1: Yeah.
0: And obviously they smuggled condoms as well.
1: Yes. And I found myself also, I have to tell you, the few place names there are in it right at the beginning, I found myself looking up these places and figuring out like how many people live there. And I realized that La Varsi has a population of 343 and Rialp, the next town down, is 654. So
0: yeah, these are remote small villages in which everything is watched and everything is known, in which they sort of protect you in some ways, but repel you in others. And so Miguel and his father have already had to leave a village for being very unpopular, and they've arrived in this new one. And in a way, the prison itself is a sort of village.
1: Yes, that has its own life. And obviously we're not going to give the story away, but I found many elements of it really moving. Tell me, Colm, about what Spain meant to you when you arrived there, aged about 20, around the time of Franco's fall. What did it give you? What did it open up to you?
0: What happened in Spain before Franco's death is a sort of big change. The big change probably happened in 1968 and 69. So the young people, it wasn't as though there was a sudden moment in November 75 when Franco dies and everything begins to change. I think in people's minds and in families and in relationships, the change had already taken place. And now what we're getting is public manifestation. I arrived in Barcelona in September 1975. And what was absolutely fascinating was how little hope people had then that any change was going to take place in the public realm. People saw the king as a sort of puppet for Franco. They saw fascism as something that was likely to continue. But slowly underneath all this, in places of power, people were getting ready to introduce democracy very, very quickly. And this, in its manifestation for me, was massive demonstrations for amnesty, for freedom, for democracy, things that were already coming in any case. So that while there were baton charges at the very beginning and there was tear gas, that really faded out. Really by the spring of 1976, it was absolutely clear to everybody that they were marching for something they already had.
1: Mm.
0: And then divisions began. I mean, I saw a barman in a bar I would go to in a march as a communist. I had no idea he was a communist. But the big thing that happened in Barcelona was the Catalan movement, was the revival of Catalan nationalism and its emergence in two particular forms, one being sort of socialist nationalism and the other being much more conservative nationalism. Because I'm Irish, so many of the things that were happening were so close to things that had happened in Ireland in the years leading up to independence. Obviously, it didn't include a 1916 rebellion, but I'm talking about the ingredients. I'm talking about the feelings of love for your country, that your country has been victimized by this larger country, that would emerge in singing, that would emerge in dancing, that would emerge in culture of various types, including in Barcelona, of course, football, which was very close to the Gaelic Athletic Association in Ireland, of hurling and Gaelic football, the way in which sport was commandeered to be part of the cultural movement that should lead eventually to political independence. And of course, fetishizing various places in the landscape, a place called Canigó or Montseny, or even the Pyrenees, the whole Catalan Pyrenees was considered the real home, the sort of ancient home of the Catalans. And there were so many things that fascinated me because they echoed Ireland, but also I understood them through the lens of Ireland, as it were.
1: Yeah, I still can't help thinking what an immense contrast, though, to your life growing up in a very small town in Ireland and then being in Barcelona at this incredibly intense, febrile, still quite uncertain time, even if everyone was sure that, you know, democracy was coming.
0: Look, some of it is almost funny in retrospect where I really didn't know, or I didn't know much, that you were meant to enjoy food. My mother used to say, eat that now. You don't eat to enjoy it. You eat to live.

0: No one in Barcelona believed that. The entire pleasure taken over the table, over going with friends to eat, over restaurants, how cheap restaurants were, and how good the food was. The pleasure people took in colour, in beauty, in painting walls, in the sort of architecture of the city, both the 14th century city and the 19th century city. There was a whole sense of soaking in vast quantities of beauty and beautiful food, beautiful looking people. The whole way life was conducted was to give pleasure to the population. In Ireland, we really had a lot of rain and drizzle, and that often gave way to mist and rain. Pubs closed early, and there's a general sense of life as a sort of punishing thing. But the other thing was, of course, that I was gay, and there were no gay bars in Barcelona then. They came very quickly, by 77, say. But because there were no gay bars, there were streets that were just entirely filled with gay men at night. That certainly wasn't true in Dublin. And there was no shame, I could tell you. So there was a lot of excitement that has never really... And I still can walk through Barcelona going, you know, with the whole sense of newness and excitement and pleasure.
1: Yeah, I did wonder about that side of freedom, the sexual freedom, and what it meant to you as a young man at that time in your life. And of course, Spain's been there in a number of your books in fiction and nonfiction. Were you at this point already writing, or already sure that writing was what you wanted to do?
0: No, I was not. I was a failed poet. I think there are large numbers in every country, really. But in Ireland, it's a particular thing where you realize at a certain age, I must stop. Because there's so many good poets around that I get caught out as being a bad one. And so I had really written very seriously as a poet, like from 17, 18, 19, 20. By the time I went to Barcelona, I had stopped. And I had no idea how to write fiction or anything about fiction. And the only thing I wrote were letters home. And so for 3 years, I wrote nothing. And I wonder if this wasn't a good thing, that somehow or other, it left me a lot of material to use or to soak up. And that I also, I think what's important is that I wasn't thinking, oh, I can use this for a book when something was happening. It all came fresh and raw and unmediated.
1: More from my conversation with Colm Tobin coming up. I'm Michelle Hussein, and this is Bloomberg.
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1: I'm Michelle Hussein, and you're listening to highlights from the Michelle Hussein Show podcast on Bloomberg Radio. Today, I'm speaking to the Irish writer, Colm Tobin. But memories do lead to books, right, later on. And I wondered if there are images from this, like, there are people you remember or distinct places even, because I think at one point you lived in a village in the Pyrenees. You weren't always living in Barcelona.
0: Yeah, I think what really gives you impetus is loss. So after 3 years, in 1978, I went back to Ireland. I went back to Ireland partly because I was always going to be an outsider in Catalonia. I couldn't vote in elections and I always spoke with a funny accent. And I wanted to go home. But the going home then left me with this massive experience. Filled with richness, filled with detail, filled, as you say, with things that are really to, not only to be savored, but can never be forgotten. And my job was now, in those years, to put shape on that experience, to find a metaphor, to find some character who would go through what I went through. So it wouldn't be autobiographical as much as it would be a novel. And yes, friends of mine had gone to live in that village in the Pyrenees that's in the bridge. And I went up there a lot, spent a lot of time there. Later on, I went there much, much more. I mean, in recent years, I tend not to stay in Barcelona as much as go to the village. It's just about middle age into old age. You want to just be somewhere really, really quiet. But the memories remained, and they remain. It remains sort of unresolved experience that I needed in some way to, that I'd done nothing with. I missed this place. I remembered this place. And what I got next then was a way of registering all of that in a story I could tell in a novel. And that was my first novel, The South.
1: And Ireland to you today, because you're in the US talking to us, you've essentially made your home in the US for decades now. How rooted are you in the Irish side of your identity today?
0: I read the Irish Times every night before I go to sleep, and I might check it once or twice during the day. I talk to friends every day on the phone in Ireland. I keep thinking I'm absolutely up to date on what's going on in Ireland, and that I'm almost like a lot of people in America, that I'm actually living in the old country. I think much more consciously than I'm actually in America. Now, this sounds true, but it is, of course it isn't. This year on Good Friday, which famously Irish pubs were closed by law on Good Friday, but 15 years ago this changed. So if you've been living in Ireland, you've forgotten about this law. But I said to someone on Good Friday, it must be hard today, but the pub's closed. And she said, you are in exile syndrome. This is the past. This is the country you left. Forget about it. The pubs are wide open. They're packed with people. Would you stop trying to invent an Ireland of your own memory? And so I felt suitably chastened that you think you're actually living in Ireland. And I go back and forth quite a lot. And I have a house in Wexford in Ireland. And I think I'm there. I think I really haven't left at all. But that's not true.
1: I find it fascinating, that level of, keeping up with the news of Ireland to the extent you do. Like, does that mean you're also really politically engaged in Ireland? I'm imagining, like, let's say if there is to be a border poll and there's a campaign on a reunited Ireland, could you imagine yourself actively campaigning?
0: Yeah, it's a very serious matter, and it has to be worked out very slowly and carefully in advance, not on matters of emotion. You know, do you feel you'd love to be in the United Ireland? That's no use. What's this going to do for health? Is the NHS in the Northern Ireland going to close? If so, under what circumstances? How is Northern Ireland to be policed? Is it to be policed from Dublin using Dublin-led police in difficult parts of Belfast, for example? What's going to happen to education? Now, also, the big question is, what's going to happen to money? I think that the question has to be, in what way will this improve the lives of people? Forget territory, think people.
1: You're right. The detail is obviously really important. But if you think about the Scottish independence campaign or the Brexit referendum, those tend to be emotional rather than hard-nosed in that way. And I wonder if you're saying actually that you would discourage it, or you fear what it might unleash.
0: I think it's really important in a campaign that you're ready to answer all these bread and butter questions. And I was tangentially involved in the gay marriage referendum in Ireland. And we were ready. I mean, the campaign was ready every day, if anyone spreads a rumour, to immediately get involved. In a referendum campaign, you really have to have a central headquarters that is run by people who have really done this before, who know a lot about elections. And unfortunately, neither the Scottish nor the Brexit one was, I was upset by the result of both, that they weren't run by people who were looking after what people really cared about and making the argument every single day.
1: As a writer, how do you maintain the balance between being engaged in the world, which you clearly are, and, you know, creating that sacred space for your own writing?
0: I mean, I'm just someone who can't say no. So if something interesting comes my way, if someone suggests something I should write, a libretto for an opera, or a set of songs, or write a big article on some subject, I'm going to do that. And I teach one semester a year. So actually, oddly enough, the year is 12 months. And if you could devote 5 of them to writing a novel, that's actually quite a lot of days. If you're writing 1,000 words a day, which you should be doing, then you should really be able to complete a novel in that period if you really concentrate. And it's nice because sometimes you think, well, this is my time for writing a novel. If I don't use this, I'll be back at Columbia teaching and I won't have the novel written. There are writers who just write their fiction. I wonder what that's like, where you wake in the morning and think, I don't really have to do it today because I can do it tomorrow. And I could do it next month, and I could do it next season, I could do it next year. I never feel like that. I feel this is an emergency. This is an emergency, and it has to be done. If it isn't done, I'll lose it. It'll be too late next year. So it's actually, oddly enough, gives you a sort of impetus, or at least a concentration or a discipline or a way of functioning that really, really means you know what you're doing, not only today, but this month.
1: So your day, like right now, a typical day, will you plan it, or you have a routine that means you sit down at a certain time and this is your writing time or this is your media time? Like, how, on a day-to-day basis, how do you organize it?
0: I have just written down here on my right the list of things to be done today. And I have to finish this essay I've been working on the Irish revival. I have to write an email to a friend, quite a long one about something serious. I have to read three or four short stories, and I have to begin writing an essay on a poem, 500 words, to try and deliver this week, plus two longer pieces. But all the time, I have a novel in my head that I am working out the details of, that in stray moments, as I'm crossing the room, it could happen any time I could get another image for. I will start writing the novel sometime towards the end of the year, certainly early next year. I'm not teaching next year, so certainly January and February. And I think I have the opening now. But it's also important not to start until you're sure you're ready to start. Don't force an opening image, that it must seem natural. It must seem like breath, the sentences in an opening of a novel. It must seem like something that the melody came easily. And in order for that to happen, you have to give the melody time. And forcing it would show. And you'd end up dropping it, abandoning it, erasing it. So I'm probably working harder on a novel than I think, by letting these days go by without deliberately setting about writing. But I've got other things to do, all of which involve words.
1: You've got a pen in your hand right now as you're talking.
0: I certainly do.
1: And that made me wonder, so that opening to the next novel, is it just in your head, or have you written down a paragraph or two?
0: I don't take notes. I think that if something is worth forgetting, it needs to be forgotten. What you remember then becomes important. Don't write anything down. Leave it. Because what you're waiting for is not an idea. It's a melody. It's a rhythm. It's a sound. Even if the first sentence of the novel seems rhythmically not very interesting, it has a rhythm. And whatever it is, you've been waiting for it. And so someday, when the winter comes, I will write it down.
1: I love that. But your work ethic is also, I find it slightly shaming, because what you get through in one day.
0: Oh, it's not an ethic. I just drift into things, do them, you know.
1: I'm also curious about the connection between the writing and the real life events, because I saw that there's one of the short stories in this book, The News from Dublin, which is a collection, is about an Irishman who's undocumented in the US and decides to leave the country before ICE come for him, essentially. And I wondered whether you had been thinking about that for a long time, or it was the re-election of Donald Trump that made you sit down and write that.
0: Yeah, I don't have any stories on the go, short stories at the moment. And in 2008, I taught for a quarter at Stanford, and I was living in San Francisco. And so I was hanging around. I was open for anything. I'd go to Irish bars. But I went on a hike up into Muir Woods, up into Mount Tam. And it was that walk that got me going with that story. I was with three friends. Soon I was going to leave the city. So I was aware that this beautiful Californian sky, the trees, the Pacific Ocean below, again, a whole sense of pleasure in the landscape, was going to disappear. I was going to lose it. And so I did at that time write down the beginning of a story, which was about that walk up that mountain. And the idea of losing it, the idea of this being like the Moor's last sigh, you know, this last view of this beauty. I wrote the opening in a notebook. It wasn't the opening I eventually used, but it wasn't a note as much as the actual sentences of a story. And I always knew that I could go back to it any time and finish it just when the notion took me. And then Donald Trump got elected the second time. And I realized that second time, it was clear to anybody that it was much more ominous and it was uglier. And the business of using ICE and the fact that ICE would detain you rather than deport you. And I thought about it. I knew a lot of people who came over to America in the 80s and 90s, and indeed later, just on a tourist visa, just ventured in, found work and got on with their lives. They were paying taxes, they had families. But I guess all of these people are watching this very closely. While the main impulse seems to be to deal with people who are Latino, it wouldn't be impossible for someone Irish to be also detained. And so I sat down. The important thing for me was that I would try and set this in real time. I'd never done this before. So the big walk up the hill happens on the Saturday before Trump's inauguration. My hero, such as he is leaving the country on the Monday, on the day of the inauguration. He would be out of the country before Trump speaks. So the idea would be that on that very Saturday, I set about writing the main body of the story, getting up really early, like getting up at 6, and working solidly all day, as though that day was a week. And simply, you know, blocking it into, I will do 1,000 words now, then there'll be breakfast, then I'll do 1,000 words, there'll be lunch, then there'll be 1,000, you know. So that I did really write more than half, a good lot of the story on the day the story takes place, which is the Saturday before Trump's second inauguration. And it was a real pleasure in thinking, they don't know where to park the car. But if I actually almost, if I had a surveillance camera, I could find them a parking space in that very sparking spot that's open now. And so I had a sense of now, urgent. It was just something I did. But it was a nice feeling of trying to get the character out of America before Trump speaks.
1: 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I'm Michelle Hussein, and this is Bloomberg.
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1: I'm Michelle Hussein, and you're listening to highlights from the Michelle Hussein Show podcast on Bloomberg Radio. Today, I'm speaking to the Irish writer, Colm Tobin. Have you considered leaving America, going back to Ireland, or do you feel this is now your permanent home?
0: My partner's here and we're sort of settled. I come and go a lot just for work. There are various other things I have to do. I think everyone who could has thought about leaving. At what point would you leave? What would they have to do in America for you to feel this is it? I'm out of here now. And we keep hoping, you know, keep hoping for the midterms, keep hoping for the next election, keep hoping. But if you look at history, that's what people did in other places at other times as well. So, yeah, it's something I suppose we will all have to do if things get much worse.
1: So you have, I mean, you have entertained the idea.
0: Yeah. Oh, yeah. But it would be a pity, wouldn't it?
1: Well, yeah. I mean, you've made it your home for so long. Has it changed your sense of America? I mean, I just wonder if you have a sense of disappointment or it's not the place you first came to. I mean, there's no doubt that immigration enforcement and crackdowns and anti-immigration sentiment, it's happening in so many countries, including Ireland.
0: Yeah, it seems an extraordinary idea that you demonize the very people who are sort of looking after you, who are going to be there when you're dying, are going to be cleaning the floors of the hospital, are going to be taking the work that other people are not taking. It just makes absolutely no sense. And it's sad that politicians have not said we actually need as many immigrants as possible. We need to open our doors even wider because we've got an aging population. If you look at the former East Germany, there's a desperate need for people to come. If you look at the center of Spain, if you look at Castile in Spain, there's a desperate need for more people to come. So it seems that the strangest group to demonize will be people coming to your country looking for work. I went on a tour. I mean, I really did quite a lot of readings when the Book of Stories came out in the spring. And I got to see a sort of America that people wouldn't believe. People are just so sweet and so nice and so literate and so interested in ideas. And you keep wondering, like, where is this ugliness? Where is it hidden? And it's probably hidden in the very people that are sweet one minute and they have, you know, horrible views the next. And certainly there are places I've been where I realized that in this audience, there are people not only who voted Trump, but absolutely believe. I remember someone saying to me, as though I would agree about Mamdani, whereas I love Mamdani, said, isn't it awful what's happened? It's a city, you know, I was brought up in that city. I love that city. It's horrible to see something like that happening to a place you love. I said, what are you talking about? You're talking about Mamdani. So, yeah, people have extraordinary views and they seem to have them in huge numbers. And the thing is, I'm an outsider. I don't see that. I think you'd need to have a Republican uncle and be able to work out how he had evolved politically. Not being American, you just can't make any sense. It can't make any sense of that.
1: I did wonder if this period might have made you even more productive, because I read something you had said about the thing to do at a moment like this is to close the door and get on with making books. When politics has failed, the imagination can come to the fore. And you are really prolific. I mean, you have, that has been your way, but, you know, look at the number of things you're doing right now.
0: I did feel that when Trump was elected the second time, that books and music, that the idea of sitting in the evening listening to a string quartet was almost a political act, that trying to find something gracious in culture, trying to find something that was beautiful and that dealt with the solitary soul and dealt with the human spirit at its most exalted, that these things perhaps mattered more in a time where the sort of rhetoric, A, was so ugly, but also a level of supreme vulgarity in relation to public speech or public imagery. And the funniest time I've seen this, and I must write this down sometime, is the second election of George W. Bush. People on the Upper West Side of New York weren't happy. And they wondered what to do the following night. And I was involved in a very small event about Proust with a number of other Proustians where we were going to talk to a very small audience about some matter to do with Proust. And as the day went on, the number of bookings increased. And by the end, we were in the Bartos Hall, which is the biggest hall of the New York Public Library. I think it holds 1,000 people. And it was packed. People were standing at the back. They were desperate to be somewhere where they could be with other people like themselves, where they could be with something that was so far away from George W., from Republicans, from politics, that I looked into the hall and thought, culture is great the way high culture has a great purpose at certain moments, where it actually gave people a sense there is a community I'm part of. This is the community I'm part of. That idea somehow that culture becomes a sort of haven, I think particularly with chamber music and poetry. I'm not suggesting they'll save us, but I'm suggesting they'll console us. It's a different thing.
1: That they're a refuge. Yeah. And maybe not everyone came to that evening as a Proust fan, but they knew it was something they needed at that particular point in time. You've done something really striking for other writers when you co-founded your own publishing imprint, and you had read the Hungarian writer Laszlo Krasner, Hawkeye, and you wanted to make sure that he was distributed in the UK. How much does that mean to you? And does it come from a sense of responsibility or a sense of passion as a reader rather than a writer?
0: Yeah, it really was extraordinary. When I was in Stanford the first time, 2006, there was a postdoc student there called Daniel Medin who introduced me to the work of Laszlo Krasner Hawkeye, published by New Directions in the United States. And I thought it was an astonishing idea that no one in the UK had published these books. They were already translated into English. And it struck me that things were becoming more and more conservative and more careful, that things were decided by a group at a meeting. And if you wanted to bring in some book that was weird or strange or in Hungarian, someone would say, oh my God, you want a Hungarian book? And they'd literally laugh at you. I suppose book selling had become, I suppose, intensely commercial, including the selling of literary books, helped not only by the Booker Prize, but by the rise of, you know, three books for the price of two, reductions in the price of books that were very popular, which didn't happen in Europe. In Europe, you can't lower the price of a book by law. So yeah, I thought it'd be easy to get the rights to this book. It's just a question of trying to find an umbrella. And so we work with Profile Press. And what we're looking for is stuff that hasn't made its way through the system in England. Books that are really good books. Krasner Hawkeye was the big one because we realized very early on just how good he was and what an important figure he was, and the fact that he could theoretically hit a very large audience. And so I went with him to Edinburgh, and I saw it that day in Edinburgh, the very intense young men coming into the reading, people, you know, who had been reading philosophy in university, maybe sort of coming in because this writer was the one. So it wasn't a hard sell, but it was fun because there was a moment when I was standing beside the head of Penguin Random House, and she was saying how hard it was to publish translations. And I'm saying it's not. I've just done it. It's really easy, and they sell. All you have to do is put your heart into it. And it was fun saying that to her because she looked at me like I was mad. But I wasn't mad. I was right.
1: And he won the Nobel Prize for Literature.
0: he first of all, he won the Booker International. And that was a wonderful night in London. To have somebody like him who, you know, working on those sentences of his, like he goes into a frenzy of activity, like to get those long snaking sentences and the whole sense that he deals with of a world that's ominous, that's sort of coming after you in some way, but it's not necessarily political. It's almost comic in its sort of manicness. And yeah, he went on to win the Nobel Prize. And it was such joy to see him where he should be, you know, honored in the way he should be. And that I was responsible for getting this book into the UK and Ireland. So he was already had been read by a lot of people. That was good.
1: So, Colin, before we let you go then, what about you as a reader? What is on your bedside table right now?
0: The problem, in a way, is that I'm always working, and that I take on a project that means I have to read a lot of stuff around something. So I've just finished reading this book here, which has really had a big effect on me. And I'm reading this because I'm writing a long piece for the London Review of Books on Jacqueline Rose, the English writer, who has a new novel coming. And this is her sister, Gillian, who's a philosopher. And it's a sort of memoir. She's approaching death. She died quite young from cancer. And it's a very affecting book.
1: It's called Love's Work by Gillian Rose.
0: It's a short book. It's a Penguin classic. But it's a meditation on death and on what life has meant and on friendship and on the sort of messiness of things, on never being a perfect lover, never being a perfect anything, but all the time sort of muddling through. And the other book I have here is Tobias Wolff, and it's his short stories. Our story begins, I need to pick one of them, I suppose, to read in public. And so I'm just deciding which one that's going to be. I mean, I've read all of them, and he's a friend, but what I'm doing now is every day I'm taking two or three stories and reading them. Mm. So that's part of the general day.
1: You know, I read something that you said last year, I think, about AI and how you think that AI is going to be the end of us all. I'm quoting now, it's very clear that this idea of sensibility, which we go on about a lot, no machine could ever replace my sensibility. That's all rubbish. You can actually manufacture that. And I'm going to say to you that the sensibility and the sensitivity in a book like The Bridge, your latest book, I don't think that can be manufactured. So I hope I'm right and you're wrong on that.
0: You see, I have to explain the context there, which is that there's an enormous difference for me, I think for everybody, in what I say and what I write. I would never have written that. I said it on the phone.
1: Oh, this was an interview, a dastardly interview.
0: I would never have written that. I would have considered every phrase of that. I would have said the opposite before saying that. I was on the phone. It just occurred to me to say, look, it's over. It's all over. and I got pleasure out of saying it. But if it had been given back to me in words, I would have given it back as thousands of words with some effort to make consideration. But I've written a series of songs for the Wexford Opera Festival, which is coming up in October. Three of the songs are an AI guy who's fallen deeply in love with a girl. And he doesn't understand because he has the words. He said, like, what do I need to say to you to let you know how I feel? And she's saying, you're a machine. You say, look, that's not actually what I am. I am what it is I'm going to say to you. What I'm going to say to you is that there's something about you. There's something in the way you, and that I love you and I want to be with you and I want you to love me. And she said, but that will never happen. Yes, he said, but I want you to know that that is how I feel. And it's in the song, he's a tenor, she's a soprano. And I don't have him boxed in a machine. I have him actually presenting himself as a human being. And I want the audience by the end of the three songs to start feeling really sorry for him.
1: Well, at least that means we can agree that AI is never going to write like Colm Tabin. Thank you so much for taking the time to speak. And I'll let you get on with your day in LA.
0: Thank you
1: and everything
0: much.
1: That you're
0: okay.
1: going to pack into it. Thank
0: you,
1: Colm.
0: Okay,
1: take care.
0: Okay, bye. Bye.
1: Thank you for listening to some of the highlights from my podcast. To hear the full conversation, please subscribe to The Michelle Hussein Show, wherever you get your podcasts. I'm Michelle Hussein.
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5: With SRN News, I'm Keith Peters in Washington. More strikes by the U.S. on Iran, and the Islamic Republic has retaliated with hits on U.S. targets. President Trump was asked if the U.S. will strike Iran again.
6: We hit them hard last night, very hard. They gave a little love tap, but we hit them very hard last night. We took out all of the new equipment that they tried to build along the Strait of Hormuz. Some defensive, some offensive. They were trying to see the ships because they can't see the ships. You know, we're taking out a lot of ships. They can't see it because they have no radar because we blew it up. And we blew up much more than their radar last night. It was a very heavy attack last night. And we're prepared to do another one anytime we want.
5: On Wall Street, the Dow by 295 points. This is SRN News.
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0: From the land of lakes, this is 10,000 Takes. 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Wally and Errol back for yet another day. We are ecstatic. You tuned us in. Mm-hmm. Happy Hump Day, a 10K Takes Wednesday. And as always, we will lead it off with the weather forecast. The thermometer today in the Twin Cities topped out at Jack Hughes. And your overnight low, Rashawn Slater.
1: Boy, I don't know either one.
0: Yeah, you got fastballs in the wheelhouse yesterday. You're getting knuckle curves today.
1: And I'm going to whiff on both of them. I don't know. It's been so flipping warm. I'll say 85. I don't know. No clue.
0: Ooh, one tick low on Jack Hughes.
1: Oh, okay. 86. Yeah. Okay, and then who was the other one? I never heard of this person.
0: Rashawn Slater. Well, we've had it before.
1: Jackie Slater?
0: You checked out. Well, let's just say very similar position.
1: I'm sure.
0: In a similar zip code.
1: Okay. I don't know. It's 70.
0: Bingo. Wow.
1: Of course I got that one right. Wow. Oh, boy. Okay.
0: Curve out of the park. And you almost got Jack. He was the guy who scored the golden goal for Team USA in that Olympic gold medal winning game against Canada in Italy. Let's see. Jack Hughes, born in Orlando, plays for New Jersey. He's a center. Of course, he's one of the top players in the National Hockey League. His brother is Quinn Hughes.
1: I've heard of him.
0: Yeah. And and Jack has been with New Jersey since 2019. I don't know. Is he's played in 3 All-Star games, by the way.
1: Okay.
0: Is he going to ever come to Minnesota and pair up with Quinn?
1: Yeah.
0: Are the Wild going to sign Quinn?
1: Right. There's a lot.
0: Questions are swirling in the humid air.
1: No doubt. Yeah, there are a lot of them out there. I don't know. Are they going to – well, they're going to sign Quinn Hughes, I think. I mean, all indications that they are, but – but does that happen sooner rather than later? Hard to say. And how long of an extension is it going to be? Probably, as we have been told, in the neighborhood of 3 years, I would guess. 2 to 3 years, so that in 2030, he and Jack can finish together someplace, I guess. I have no idea.
0: I'm okay with 3 years, maybe 4 tops. I'm not one who believes in these multi-year contracts to go –
1: right.
0: Sometimes 8 years, or in the case of the Wild with Ryan Suter and Zach Parise, 13 years apiece.
1: Exactly.
0: I just think that's so risky. Yeah, the here and the now looks good. There's no debating Quinn Hughes. I mean, he's outstanding.
1: Right.
0: But man, 4 years from now, you have no idea what Quinn Hughes is going to look like. And if he's even better, then re-sign him, or he can skate away to greener pastures.
1: Yep. I couldn't disagree with that. So, speaking of the Wild.
0: Wait, Rashawn Slater.
1: Oh, I'm sorry.
0: I just wanted to let you know he's a Los Angeles Chargers offensive tackle.
1: Okay.
0: 2-time Pro Bowl selection. So his job is to keep Justin Herbert healthy.
1: Keep him up.
0: Trey Lance, if he gets in, QB2. Mm-hmm. And he played at Northwestern, so he's a Big Ten guy. And will he be blocking for J.J. McCarthy someday? I see there's odds on the market about McCarthy possibly landing someday with the L.A. Chargers and Jim Harbaugh.
1: It wouldn't surprise me, I guess. I think the Vikings should stick with McCarthy at least, I would say, through next season. Not just this season, but next season. And see where this whole thing lands. Because you invested that first-round pick, you really have gotten nothing out of it. You got some mediocre to subpar football out of McCarthy, and he's been injured most of the time he's been a Viking. I think that's fair to say, with one entire season and over half of last season. So we don't know what the possibilities are yet, or what could happen. So yeah, have him play behind however many other quarterbacks you want to bring into the room for a year, which is what they should have done from the get-go, and see what happens. You know, and then next year, if he's behind somebody or if he's your number one quarterback, you'll find out. And if that doesn't work out, then you move on. But I think that you invested that first round pick. You got to get something out of this deal. Or do you think they're ready to cut bait right now?
0: Well,
2: I'm with you. That's such an admission of failure if you already give up on the guy. And yep. The Vikings have done that before, and other teams have too. Right. And young players who develop slower than others go on and have success. I mean, Sam Darnold is the poster example.
1: Yep.
2: And, of course, the Vikings were his springboard to Seattle. They chose not to keep him. They committed to J.J. even though he had not earned the job. And we know that Sam Darnold is a Super Bowl champion. Way back in the day when you and I were kids, a guy named Jim Plunkett came out of Stanford. He was supposed to be, you know, the next Johnny Unitas.
1: Right.
2: And Jim Plunkett struggled in New England. He struggled in San Francisco. And then he went to that place where, you know, players are basically discarded and they're cast-offs, Oakland. And he thrived with the Raiders.
1: No doubt.
2: Super Bowls. So it can happen. And how painful would it be if J.J. left here and had success elsewhere?
1: Very painful. Probably as painful or more painful than watching Sam Darnold walk in a Super Bowl last year. You know,
2: part of the Minnesota narrative, though.
1: It is. I mean, they had the option of franchise tagging him last year. They did. And they decided not to do that. And Sam Darnold took his talents elsewhere. He took his talents to Seattle and won a Super Bowl.
2: Yeah. Well, we'll see. I think we probably don't have to talk about JJ much for a while unless there is some sort of activity. But
1: which may or may not
2: happen. Now,
1: yeah.
2: And
1: I agree.
2: Kyler has a great chance. And we obviously he's playing on a 1-year deal. Now, I think one thing people forget, and look, Kyler should be motivated for a lot of reasons, and he can win that NFL lottery in the offseason if he produces. But let's not forget, he's already won it. The Cardinals are paying him like $33 million.
1: No doubt.
2: Let's not forget, Kyler is an upper echelon quarterback when it comes to getting paid. Fortunately for Minnesota, they've only got to give him $1 million of it.
1: So, yeah, exactly.
2: That's couch change for Ziggy.
1: No question. Couch change. Yes, very much so. Okay. You mentioned the Wild off the top, and I see that they have come up with a plan.

0: This is not. This is streaming only, which is fine if that's what you want to do, if you want to pay for it. But as you pointed out to me before we started the show today, how many of these different pay options are, and did I read this correctly? The day after the Lynx streaming package fell apart before their season even came to an end, their regular season came to an end.
1: And the Lynx are the gold standard in the WNBA right now. I
0: And
1: mean,
0: well, and they're, the Lynx draw well, particularly
1: they
0: this
1: do.
0: season. And the WNBA is on the up. And I know the Lynx aren't the Wild, but they are getting more and more popular. And so people just apparently, and I don't know that it's the Lynx fault. It's just that this Victory Plus thing fell apart. They had other teams involved with their situation, but and Prime isn't going anywhere, so Prime's not going to fail as a result of having the Wild. But I just don't know. Are there enough people out there just going to pay for it? Just say, "Yep, I'll lay out the 19 or
1: We're
0: 20
1: going to
0: bucks a
1: find
0: month."
1: out. I mean, we can. This is a small sample size. We can use the corn ball game down in Iowa last month, Minnesota and Philadelphia, which was only available on Netflix. It wasn't even shown locally in the Twin Cities market or Philadelphia on an over-the-air station. So you had to pay to see that, and the numbers weren't very good. So I feel like we're hitting a wall here. That there's maybe a ceiling with how much you can extract out of fans. These are challenging times for a lot of people. There's a lot of folks out there that are having to cut things out of their monthly budget to make sure they can put food on the table and keep the roof over their head and gas in their car, and gas has skyrocketed. We all know that. So you have to make decisions, and there might be a few people out there saying, you know what? I like the Wild. They're fun to watch on TV. If you go in person, you have to take out a second mortgage to afford it, but that's cool when you're in the building. But I can't do it. I just can't do it. And same with the Minnesota Lynx or whatever their future television endeavors look like. The same with the Minnesota Timberwolves, the Twins. Now the NFL is still primarily available for free on ABC, NBC, CBS, Fox, but as we know, they continue to add games that are being streamed that you have to pay for, and that's not going to go the other way. It's going to keep increasing. So,
0: There's no question
1: oh
0: about
1: boy.
0: that. And I mean, the one plus on the NFL is that if you want to watch the Vikings, you can watch them for free. If
1: Yes,
0: that's all
1: you
0: you
1: can
0: care about.
1: still do that because even if they're on Thursday Night Football on Prime, that will be available in the Twin Cities market
0: Over the air,
1: for
0: correct.
1: free. But as we pointed out, as I've said earlier, now you've got a Thanksgiving Eve game, and this looms as potentially a very attractive game. Green Bay at the LA Rams. From what I've read, it's on, it might be Netflix. I don't know. It's streamed. I know that. It'll be showing locally in Green Bay, maybe Milwaukee, and it'll be showing locally in the greater Los Angeles area. But good luck if you live in Oconomowoc or Superior.
0: Precisely.
1: You're not getting it for free. You're going to have to pay. And good luck if you live in San Diego or Barstow, California, out of the market of Los Angeles. So I don't
0: Barstool?
1: like it. What's that?
0: Barstool? Is that what you said?
1: Said Barstow.
0: Oh, Barstow. I thought you said Barstool.
1: Oh, yeah, Barstow's smack dab in the middle of the desert.
0: Okay. Well, jeez.
1: Gateway to Las Vegas
0: Who lives out
1: on
0: there?
1: I-15. Oh boy. It's I tell you what, if you live out there, you like heat, let's put it that way. But it's close to Vegas, close to LA.
0: Okay. All right. Fair enough. I
1: Not a lot of water that in that direction though.
0: just asking a question.
1: Close to the Mojave Desert.
0: Oh boy. Okay, fair enough.
1: I don't even know if there's Ram fans in Barstow.
0: I have no idea.
1: I can promise you there aren't Charger fans
0: Where are the Charger fans anyway? Are there any?
1: there.
0: I'm sure there are some people, fans who live in San Diego, who still gravitate towards the team that didn't go to the games but watched them on TV and figured, well, I can still watch them on TV. I never
1: Yeah,
0: went to
1: they.
0: games. I mean, until I got into this racket, I really wasn't going to Viking games, or I went to
1: Yeah.
0: one Cleveland Browns game before I got into this,
1: That's
0: and
1: crazy.
0: it was here at Met Stadium. So, I mean, of course, that's at a college age, but I just

0: unless you are a season ticket holder, if you probably aren't going to many games, because that, you know, particularly the Vikings, that's a season ticket.
1: It's costly.
0: And
1: I still think that the Chargers belong in San Diego, and they had a passionate fan base.
0: No question.
1: Showed up every week. The only other major team in that city was the Padres, and they coexisted very well. And I remember they had, I went to a few Charger games in San Diego, and it was a great experience.
0: At the Murph, right?
1: 72 degrees every day.
0: Is it the Murph?
1: Yeah.
0: Murphy Stadium?
1: And Qualcomm and all that. And they had a mascot named Boltman. He walked around with a lightning bolt on his head. It's your typical NFL getup, right?
0: Yeah. Well,
1: Boltman said, he goes, if they bolt up I-5 to LA, I'm done. And there's a Coronado Bridge. There's a famous bridge in San Diego. He says, I'm going to the Coronado Bridge, and I'm dumping my gear in the ocean. And I believe he did that.
0: Probably did it on video, too. Got thousands of likes or whatever. Oh boy. All right. Let's take a break. When we come back, we'll get more into the purple. We're going to be joined by former Viking Leo Lewis. And then later on, we will dig into your Twins, who have been piling up the runs against the woeful Detroit Tigers.
1: Yeah, my goodness. And by the way, the Minnesota Vikings add Kyler Van Noy. He's their newest player.
0: Okay, that's good. I'm happy for him.
1: All right, we are 10K Takes, your Los Angeles Chargers ticket.
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13: We are Minnesota Score's 10,000 Takes, and we are going to continue talking Minnesota Vikings purple. Of course, they open up in a little over a week. They will play the Green Bay Packers, and joining us now to talk about such things purple is former Minnesota Vikings wideout, punt returner, front office guy Leo Lewis. The good doctor, Leo Lewis. All right. You had a chance to see what's gone on in the preseason. Didn't get to see much of Kyler Murray unless you went out to camp and watched him in that scrimmage against the Ravens. But what are your thoughts in general about this 2026 version of the Vikings?
14: You know what? I tell you, hey, thanks again, guys. It's good to see you guys. I'm hoping the summer went well for you. You know, now we're into the fall, quote unquote, football season. And I have to say, you know, I get less and less excited about preseason as the years go by, because I know you're not going to see much. And that's a concern of mine, because, you know, you need reps. It's not a game where you just navigate from the fantasy league boardroom. You know, I mean, you have to get out there and play, and a lot of this is instinctive, as well as, you know, there's some muscle and mental imagery that really goes on that's going to be very helpful as you get into the season. So I think having a new quarterback, I really believe this team is really pushing toward being younger. I think by understanding the guys that they kept gives you an impression that they want to get younger. And at the same time, I think they have some young guys on the team who need to prove themselves, those who are not rookies. So this is going to be an interesting season. And I think in addition to the new quarterback situation, I guess it's always interesting, isn't it?
13: Yeah, pretty much.
15: You know, Leo, you had a great career in the NFL and the CFL as a receiver and a return guy, and you certainly weren't the biggest person on the field. Mm-hmm. Kyler Murray hears that same stuff, that, hey, yeah, is he big enough to get it done at quarterback? Now, he's already proven he can, but it keeps coming out there like Doug Flutie and all that stuff. does that mean anything?
14: Well, you certainly have to change things when he's behind the ball, of course. And I think it's been proven. He's a proven commodity. So all a coach needs to do is look at the tape. How was he successful? What plays made it better for him to be successful? And I think we will see. I like the notion of he playing out his last year of his contract, or the only year of his contract, because it gives him greater incentive to do well. Is he at a point where he's given up? I don't think so. I think he has a lot to prove in this year.
13: What concerns you the most about this 2026 version of the Vikings? And I want to throw this out there, because the easy answer is injuries, but everybody has them. But what besides injuries is your main concern about this 2026 team?
14: Getting the ball to Justin Jefferson. How are we going to do that? And coupled with that, is our run game going to be effective? I think an effective run game is going to get Justin Jefferson more balls, to tell you the truth. It may not seem to be the case, but if we have an effective run game, it really does keep that defense honest and probably more conservative. Consequently, we can be more creative in getting the ball to Justin Jefferson. The defensive backfield, I'm not excited about it yet. I didn't see much of training camp to notice any superstars back there, so I'm a little concerned about getting that ball in the air when they're covering. But I think the coaches know what they're doing. We've got a great defensive coordinator, and we've got an offense that is probably a little bit ahead of the defense, even though it may not show that. But I'm really excited about understanding how these mid-younger players are going to play.
15: You know, C.J. Ham was a great character guy in the locker room, on the field. Yeah. He was a Pro Bowler at the fullback position. Really a beloved teammate, along with Harrison mm-hmm. Smith, and they're both gone now.
14: Yeah.
15: So the Vikings draft Max Bredesen out of Michigan. He played with J.J. McCarthy as a fullback. The Vikings are one of the few teams that commits to that position. Do you like that?
14: Yeah, I do. I think that's one way you can be creative. He can be a blocker, but he can also be a runner. I think he can also be a lead blocker, which is a little bit different. And it gives our offense a little bit more for the defense to understand and to read on. But I really believe, you know, you've got new leadership that's going to do well. You've got the quarterbacks who are leaders naturally. You've got some mid-younger players in Van Ginkel and certainly Metellus on defense. They've risen to the occasion. So you're going to always find those guys, and they're just going to have to step up and show their leadership a little bit more. And they will emerge as they get older as being great players as well.
16: You mentioned defensive coordinator Brian Flores. What do you think makes him so effective as a D coordinator?
14: Well, he's been in it a while. He's been tutored by some of the greats, which is great. I think he really has put a lot of effort into it. And we got to remember, you know, the coaches, just like players, I mean, you've got to know what you're doing to be effective and be successful. So I would say that he's got some good intelligence, football intelligence, to tell you the truth. You know, one thing that we don't talk about a lot is that when you've got Connell and the defensive coordinator who are able to hire good people, that is an effective strategy as well, and an effective leadership quality as well. Being able to hire good coaches and to be able to select the right players, despite what the general manager says, for example. Mm-hmm. You know, the coaches have their own lists. The scouts have their lists. And sometimes they don't agree on things. Yeah. But it's the general manager that really has to get them in sync to understand during the draft and then during free agency who are going to be the best players that are going to fit and make this team gel better than it has been in the past.
15: Yeah, and that new GM is Nolan Teasley, who saw that firsthand in Seattle.
14: Yeah.
15: John Schneider worked with Pete Carroll, and then Mike McDonald, and they've won a couple Super Bowls.
14: Uh-huh.
15: I did want to ask you, though, I brought up CJ and Harrison. Another loss that I'm curious to see if the Vikings can replace this guy is Jonathan Grenard, who's now in Philadelphia, and to me, an outstanding defensive player. Can you fill that void?
14: Well, maybe not in the locker room, but you can. I think you can on the field. You know, Jonathan didn't play well, nor did he play enough last year, and I think that was a concern of them. And he's getting up there in age as well. He could probably play well in a substitute role or a part-time role with another team, but I think Van Ginkel and Metellus are going to be able to handle it. I really do. I would believe that they're going to set an example for these younger players like Dallas Turner to rush the pass and to cover passes. And I didn't mention the defensive line, which I just have no clue about yet. You know, you got this guy named Vic Citrus, which I think is going to grab our attention. And that's one segue into understanding this defensive line this year.
16: Okay, one final point. I'll give you a chance to give us your prognostication for this 2026 Minnesota Vikings team.
14: Man, why do you want to
16: How
14: do
16: many
14: that?
16: Wins, and are they a playoff team? And if you say
14: gonna,
16: 10, I assume be, you think
14: they're
16: going to
14: win
16: team,
14: more games. I don't know whether they're going to be a playoff team because the division's so good. We're going to have at least two and maybe three teams from our division make it to the playoffs. Whether we're going to be one of them or not, but I do believe that they could be an above 500 team.
16: Okay. All right, Leo. Good
15: Thanks,
16: enough.
15: Leo.
16: We'll talk
14: All
16: to
14: right,
16: you down
14: guys,
16: the road
14: take
16: for
14: care.
16: Sure.
14: Good luck. We'll talk again.
16: All right. is Leo Lewis, the former Minnesota Vikings wideout, front office guy, kick returner, jack of all trades, right here on Minnesota Scores 10,000 Takes. Back with more after this. Stay with us.
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1: This is true.
0: Check us out. Mm-hmm. We checked out the Minnesota Twins last night, and boy, did
1: they
0: batter the Detroit Tigers again.
1: My God.
0: 15-2, coming off an 11-1 win on Monday. So the Tigers are the perfect medicine for the Twins to get themselves right back into this playoff chase in the American League. They had a 10-run inning last night. Think about that.
1: Yeah, I said this after watching Monday night's game. I said, and I saw some of the Twins and Tigers on Monday. I was watching on TV, and it's like, I said this to you in yesterday's show. I said, the Tigers looked like they checked out. Boy. And to do it two nights in a row, I was in the press box. I stayed in the press box a little longer. I know you left to go watch from a different viewpoint for the final half inning, but I stayed and did some work afterwards. And one of the guys, I think he's an AP writer, was in the Tigers locker room and came back up. And I heard him say, that is the quietest locker room I've ever been in. So he must have had to go into the Tigers clubhouse for whatever reason. I just, how do you do that? How 26 runs in two games you give up?
0: Yeah,
1: and some of it was terrible defense too. They blew a run down and then ended up scoring. The Twins ended up scoring two runs as a result of a bad throw during a rundown.
0: The floodgates.
1: Oh.
0: God, that was the 3-run fifth inning. Then they had the 10-run sixth inning, which is
1: ugly.
0: The second largest amount of runs the Twins have ever scored in a single inning. They put up 11 in 1969 against the Oakland A's. Yeah. So they were flirting with team history. And for the second straight night, they got more runs than hits. 15 runs, 13 hits. So they had some – they cashed in on some, you know, some bombs. Royce Lewis, 3-run home run.
1: Yep.
0: Ryan Jeffers, 3-run home run. Cody Clemens, a solo tater. The Twins are feasting on the Tigers this season. I think they're 6-0 at home now against Detroit.
1: They got one more tonight.
0: They do.
1: It'd be nice to play the Tigers a few more times here down the stretch. I know they got the White Sox this weekend, the Twins do, in Chicago. That's going to be a relatively important series for the Twins, especially if they can win tonight and head into Chicago on a little bit of a run here, because the White Sox took care of business with the Twins last time around. So let's see if the Twins can reverse that and at least take two. The thing is unless they get swept, they're not going to be out of it. If they lose two out of three to the White Sox, you know, it certainly is a step, not a step forward and a slight step backwards. If they get swept, that's a different story. If they lose all three to Chicago, then I think it's curtains. If they can go in there and if they can win two out of three or sweep the series, then they're right back in the picture.
0: Yeah, they're smack dab in the middle of it. The key numbers right now entering the game tonight against Detroit, 6.5. That's the amount of games the Twins trail the White Sox in the Central. And Cleveland's in second, so they're not even as good as the Guardians. And then 3.5 is how far they are behind Cleveland for the final wild card spot in the American League. But keep in mind, ahead of them is Toronto, Baltimore, and Texas, and Seattle's only a couple behind. So there's so much traffic as you're trying to find that final wild card spot. But I agree with you. And I said going into the homestand, this was possibly make or break. They lose two of three to the Chicago White Sox.
1: Yep.
0: But if they can come back and sweep Detroit, then they've acquitted themselves.
1: And
0: this weekend will be very big. And if they do win that series against Chicago, then there's plenty of games left, and maybe they will get it done.
1: Yeah. I still fear their pitching, but they certainly can hit. And they did again last night. I mean, Detroit just kept rolling out different pitchers, and it didn't matter who they put in there. The Twins were just bombing them. Oh, boy. But as I just said a moment ago, and as we saw last night, some of those wounds were self-inflicted by the Tigers. I don't know.
0: Yeah, no question. And the Tigers, I think, to your point earlier, They seemingly have checked out. They made a little bit of a run after they dealt Tarek Skubal to the LA Dodgers.
1: They did.
0: But that quickly disintegrated. And they probably have some fatigue losing Skubal and Casey Mize and another trade to San Diego. Those are bell cows. I mean, those are guys that you can give them the ball and they're going to go to the mound. And you have a chance to win every time they're throwing. So
1: yep.
0: It was a season that began with a lot of promise for the Detroit Tigers. And wow. It's going to end up in a ball of flames.
1: Yeah, they went out and got Framber Valdez. You figured you had Tarek Skubal on a contract year. And the hopes were high. I think that the Tigers had hopes were high.
0: But. And they were a playoff team last year. They took Seattle, what was it? Did they go with 7 games against the Mariners in the ALDS? I know they played them tough.
1: Yeah, they did. They played them tough, and they took, they took Cleveland out. And
0: yeah, they knocked your club out.
1: Yeah, after Cleveland made that historic comeback, 15 and a half games out. And took the division on the last day of the regular season.
0: I want to bring up.
1: Okay, well, go ahead, because I've got a topic we got to get into. But go ahead.
0: I was just going to mention, because it looked like the Minnesota Twins might be sold a year ago, and that's been put on pause. Not sure what's happening there. But we've had a couple of sales here recently. San Diego Padres went for $3.9 billion. Not that long ago, that was an MLB record sale that was topped yesterday. $4 billion. The Angels are sold to Stan Kroenke. Arte Moreno is the guy who was in charge of the Los Angeles Angels. And Kroenke, of course, runs the LA Rams, also owns the Denver Nuggets, the Colorado Avalanche, the Colorado Rapids, and Arsenal FC in the Premier League. This guy, no matter what you think of him, and they don't like him in Missouri because he took that Rams team out of St. Louis and left his home state. His name is Enos Stanley Kroenke,
1: Enos Slaughter.
0: Slaughter and Stan the Man Musial. I mean, he was a Missouri guy, but he took off, went to L.A. It's a gold mine for him at SoFi. But my point is his teams win, and I think the Angels are a sleeping giant. If they're run right, they could win a lot of games.
1: All right. I'm going to shift gears on you here. We know your Timberwolves made a trade earlier this week. They traded away Josh Green. They cut loose Conchar, one of the guys that they picked up in the trade. But they still have a roster spot available. I don't know if you saw this. And, without Mike Conley, who was gone, without Slow-Mo Kyle Anderson, who was gone, they don't have that veteran presence in the locker room that may or may not be a factor for them this season. So it has been suggested, and our good friend John Krasinski wrote about this the last couple of days, that they might have a reunion with Kevin Love. And while he certainly is only a guy that's going to give you a few minutes here and there, or, maybe DNP CD a lot, but be available to play 10 to 15 minutes if and when you need somebody off the bench to get some rebounds and hit some threes, might be that veteran presence, a reunited situation with the Timberwolves and Kevin Love, who spent, the first 5 or 6 years of his career right here.
0: Yes, he did, and he was a double-double machine every night.
1: He was.
0: Scoring double digits in points and rebounds, and he was their guy. They never got to the playoffs with him. Those were the Rick Adelman Timberwolves, and there was a lot of hope that Rick Adelman would be able to turn the franchise around, but they just couldn't quite get over the hump. And then he winds up going to Cleveland, and he's bounced around the NBA map. Why not? Kevin Garnett, another Kevin, the icon. He made a final appearance in a Timberwolves uniform late in his career. Maybe Kevin Love does the same thing. They did clear up that roster spot with that deal.
1: The Josh
0: Utah.
1: Green deal.
0: Yeah, Josh Green, Cody Williams. So they're in a position to do it. Kevin Love knows how to win. Yeah,
1: and he wants, and he's open to come.
0: He might be a good mentor for Jonathan Kuminga.
1: Yeah, Or for anybody in that locker room, for that matter. He's won a championship. He won one. Well, he certainly won one with Cleveland in 2016. I don't know. Has he won another one, or is that the only one he's got? It might be the only one he's got. But still, he went to Cleveland. That's what brought Andrew Wiggins here, if you recall. That was the Andrew Wiggins trade. Mm-hmm. And then a couple of years ago, he asked to be released because he wasn't playing much anymore. This was about 3 years ago, I want to say, maybe four, 2022, 2023. That season, he asked to be released, and Cleveland granted him the release at the end of the season, and he went to Miami. And he was there until last year, and then he was in Utah this past season. So I think that he is open to it, is what John wrote. And so why not? You know, I mean, if you don't have a specific need beyond what we're talking about here, why not engage with him, see what it's going to take to bring him here, see if he's interested in that role, and, bring a guy that has championship pedigree. He has won a championship. Of course, he won with LeBron and Kyrie, but nonetheless, he's been on some pretty good basketball teams. And all those Cleveland teams where they play Golden State, what, four straight years in the finals? I mean, it takes a lot to get to the finals. Just ask the Timberwolves. They haven't done it yet.
0: Oh, yeah, those were great teams. And remember, they did win it once, but the other times it was just Golden State was a dynasty. And it was Cleveland picked the wrong time to keep going back to the finals because they always saw Golden State and they only took them down once. But yeah, Kevin Love, what you're getting is, a high basketball IQ. You're getting a guy who's been a five-time All-Star. You're getting somebody who knows the Minnesota scene. This is his first team. He came in 2008, hard to believe, but a long time ago.
1: Yeah, almost Kevin 20 Love. Years now. Yeah.
0: So, and for Kevin Love, a chance to experience winning in Minnesota, which wasn't the case when he was here.
1: Good point.
0: For the first go round, and that's a
1: great point.
0: That has to be for him right now. The driver. Hey, can I win there? Yes, I can, and I don't have to be the guy. And also, from the Timberwolves' perspective, he's got a high basketball IQ. He's had a lot of success, and I'm sure a guy like Chris Finch can use him as a kind of a quasi coach on the floor and on the bench.
1: So. Yeah. All right. We need to take a break. Takes coming up.
0: We are 10K Takes, your Kevin Love ticket.
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0: today. The 10K takes Jumbotron powered today by the chilly water from Lake Superior. That's right. Try to cool you off a bit.
1: Okay.
0: Okay. Are you angry, cranky, grumpy, giddy, sarcastic, salty, happy? What are you today?
1: Well, I saw an article in the Star Trib talking about one of the latest and greatest revenue streams for college athletics, particularly your Minnesota Golden Gophers. It's advertisers' patches worn on uniforms, Big Ten jersey patches. So you're University of Minnesota Golden Gophers will take the field tomorrow night against Eastern Illinois, as we know. They are favored by 43 points, oh, by the way. So far, they do not have a patch deal. Now, these can be big money, really big money. Ohio State, they have Chase, as in Chase Manhattan, the bank, $15 to $17 million a year. They're getting from Chase.
0: The evil empire of the bloated Big Ten.
1: Illinois, they have it with a Busey Bank. They're getting $30 million over 5 years, so they're getting $6 million a year, a little less than Ohio State. Michigan State's got a 10-year patch deal with MSU Federal Credit Union, and it's about $40 million total, so that's about $4 million a year. And the University of Wisconsin, Bucky Badger, has an agreement with one of your favorite places, Culver's, which, of course, is based in Eau Claire, Wisconsin. No disclosure on how much money they're getting from Culver's, but they are getting a Butterburger in addition to
0: – Welcome to Wisconsin, land of Culver's and Quick Trip.
1: Well, you can have two patches per NCAA rule, so Quick Trip might be the other one that they get on their uniforms. But right now, your Gophers don't have any. Of course, the NBA's got them, NHL, Major League Baseball. They all have patches on their uniforms with advertisers, and it's a big money maker. And I mean, the Gophers are looking for any and every way possible to bring more revenue into the university.
0: Let me jump in quickly.
1: Yes,
0: Twin Cities has more Fortune 500 companies than anywhere else in the Big Ten, with the exception of Los Angeles. It probably has more than Seattle.
1: You're probably right. Well, we already know that the Barn was renamed. It's the Barn by Blue Cross and Blue Shield of Minnesota. So they're trying anything and everything they can do to try and bring some money into the U of M. But good luck keeping up with the Joneses, and in particular, the Buckeyes and the Badgers. Gophers, no patch as of now, but they could add one as the season goes along. They just haven't inked the deal yet.
0: All right. The 10K takes Jumbotron powered today by water from Lake Superior. Says you're a little bit peeved that the Gophers don't have a patch yet. They got to patch this up quickly. That's yes. Revenue. Who'd have thunk it would have ever come down to this? My goodness. Okay. My take of the day, let's talk Olivia Miles, the super rookie for the Minnesota Lynx. We're currently in the FIBA pause mode. Guard out of LSU, averaging almost 20 points a game, almost 6 assists per game. I'm not sure there's been a rookie in the Twin Cities who's made this kind of splash since a guy named Randy Moss came onto the scene in 1998 for the Minnesota Vikings. She's been that good for the Lynx, who are the top seed currently in the WNBA. But I saw this in Sports Illustrated, and it's another example of if you're a young athlete out there, play multiple sports. In New Jersey at the Blair Academy, in her junior year, Olivia Miles was dominant on the pitch. How about a team-high 17 goals in soccer, 6 assists? According to SI, she had precise chip shots, powerful headers, 40-yard bangers. She was getting it done as a soccer star along with hoops. Even Abby Wambach, former World Cup champ with the U.S. team, said that she was very impressed with what Miles did in high school as a soccer player. And yes, Caitlin Clark also played some soccer. I believe she went to Dowling High School in West Des Moines, Iowa. So soccer and hoops, I don't necessarily think of the two as interchangeable, but in this case, Olivia Miles, Caitlin Clark, proving that you can do some things on the pitch, do some things on the court, and we'll see if Olivia Miles can get the links another championship, the Drive for Five. That'll start here in a few weeks when the playoffs begin.
1: Yeah, once they start to end their three-week layoff.
0: I hope their mojo doesn't vanish.
1: Yeah. All right, we got to go.
0: All right, we will UPS out those thank yous. One goes to Rocky, another to Leo Lewis. For Wally, I'm Eric. Thanks so much.

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2: 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The push to produce more oil in Venezuela is intensifying, with Chevron investing $7 billion to double production.
3: Energy Secretary Chris Wright is in Venezuela.
4: President Trump's mission in Venezuela is straightforward. The mission is to bring peace, freedom, opportunity, and prosperity to the people of Venezuela.
3: Wright says he believes this will bring many thousands of jobs.
4: And starting this ball rolling of peace, opportunity, and prosperity for everyone.
3: Yet, because Venezuela's energy infrastructure is severely degraded and the nation is operating under international sanctions, its daily production is just over 1 million barrels. The U.S. produces almost 14 million barrels of oil per day. I'm Ed Donahue.
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11: 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Today, as socialistic ideas that place greater power in the hands of government gain renewed support, Reagan's warning carries even greater weight. Freedom is more than inheritance. 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
18: From Bloomberg World Headquarters in New York, I'm Doug Krisner. Let's update market action and top business stories as well. The equity market advanced today as bargain hunters seemed to emerge following 3 days of losses. Valuations were described as being attractive given some upbeat earnings forecast. Here's Kelly Kowalski, head of investment strategy at Mass Mutual.
19: We're going into a seasonally difficult month of September for equity markets to really get their footing. And it's really a tug of war between interest rates right now.
18: S&P 500 picking up a half of 1%. 300 shares within the benchmark advanced today. Dow Industrial Average rose nearly 0.6%. NASDAQ comp was up 0.4%. We had a rally in shares of Dell Technologies. They were up by more than 15%. That move came after Dell raised its sales forecast by $25 billion given surging demand for those AI servers. We heard from Broadcom after the bell. The company reported adjusted earnings for the latest quarter above expectations, although the forecast for revenue in the current quarter was a bit disappointing. Later on the call with analysts, Broadcom predicted a surge in AI chip sales over the next 2 years. CEO Hock Tan said revenue will double to about $115 billion in fiscal 27, and revenue will soar to $230 billion the following year. Right now, shares in Broadcom are down about 1.8% in late U.S. trading. Hewlett-Packard Enterprise boosted its sales outlook for the fiscal year, this year and next. The company saying that AI workloads are driving demand for its servers and networking gear, but the stock is down right now in late trading by more than 5%. The NBA has suspended Los Angeles Clippers owner Steve Ballmer for 1 year for violating salary cap rules. Now, apparently, the Clippers circumvented rules by facilitating sponsorship agreements between outside companies and star player Kawhi Leonard. The Clippers have been fined $30 million and stripped of 5 first-round draft picks. Leonard, for his part, was fined $700,000, although he was not suspended. Crude oil prices held near a 5-week high today, with WTI remaining above 90 bucks. The return of a hot war between the U.S. and Iran has jeopardized shipping through the Strait of Hormuz, and this intensified fighting has reignited fear of an open-ended war. Treasury yields edging a bit lower across the curve today. The 10-year in New York trading losing about 2 basis points. Last quoted at 4.77%. 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I'm Doug Krisner in New York, and this is Bloomberg.
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22: And I'm Tracy Alloway.
21: Today you are listening to our conversation with Peterson Institute President Adam Posen on Kevin Warsh's speech at Jackson Hole and the long-term outlook for monetary policy. Tracy, another Jackson Hole episode. You know, I think like with central banking and some of these topics, people are pretty polite. You know, it's like sometimes you talk to people, it's a little bit hard to know like what they're really thinking about all these topics, what they feel. It's hard to, sometimes I do perceive a certain lack of, I don't want to be candor.
22: Let's say people are very diplomatic.
21: People are very diplomatic. Thank you for finding the
22: word.
21: That's
22: a diplomatic answer to the point that you're making about diplomacy at an official Fed function.
21: People are very diplomatic, and I'm pro-diplomacy, but sometimes it's nice to just check in with like someone just like, all right, let's give it to us straight.
22: I'm waiting for you to describe our next guest.
21: No, I'm saying, again, all right, I'm just going to jump right into it. No, a guest who I believe when we talk to him, I feel like here's someone who's giving it to us straight, who's not as concerned, perhaps, with, like, you know, being overly diplomatic.
22: Someone who's not afraid to utter the words fiscal dominance.
21: Yeah, someone who's just afraid. Someone who just tells it like it is. Anyway, very excited to say, here in Jackson Hole, back with the perfect guest, someone we've had on the podcast multiple times before, Peterson Institute President Adam Posen, also formerly a member of the Bank of England's Monetary Policy Committee. So, Adam, thank you so much for coming back on Odd Lots.
0: after that intro. Thank you so much.
21: There's so much hype. You have to really, like, throw some fastballs.
0: I don't know whether it's hype or warning.
21: No, anyway, you have to throw some fastballs first. But what did you think of... this is the first interview we've done since the speech.
22: Yeah. Right?
21: So what did you think of Chairman Warsh's speech?
0: I mean, even though
21: okay,
0: no,
21: there we go.
0: No. Even though I knew that was the question, it was coming. You know, if you were grading it, it's a B-minus speech.
21: Okay.
0: It's a B-minus speech by normal standards.
21: Yeah.
0: It's much more positive because of the situation we were in.
21: Uh-huh.
0: Let's be blunt, as you said. The chair had created a huge amount of not just confusion, but in central banking circles, in the sophisticated observers like you, about what he really thinks. And this was both short-term, does he want to raise rates? Does he not want to raise rates? But also medium-long-term, what is behind all this task forces and the rhetoric? And then he, obviously, at the July press conference, totally messed things up. Now, to be fair, three of his four predecessors as chair had major stumbles in one of their early press conferences, mm-hmm. Greenspan, Yellen, Powell. So in a sense, if we are able 6 months from now to look back and say this was a pivot point. And so the stuff that the chair was saying for the first few months was just growing pains, and then he got smacked by reality.
21: Yeah.
0: All good. Then this speech gets upgraded to a B+, and we're all happy. And I think there are a number of people now who hope that's true with some confidence more than before. Because the big thing, and Tracy and I talked briefly about this before coming on, is how different this was than last year. Because last year was all about the attacks on the Fed and the fears for the independents and the standing ovation for Jay Powell was his last thing. Well, last Jackson Hole as chair. And this year, I think deliberately the chair and the team wanted to make it much more normal, and it passed much more normal. The second thing is, as a European central banker said to me at breakfast this morning, but I think is widely shared sentiment, for all the anti-forward guidance, he basically set up they have to hike. Now, as you know, and we talked about a few months ago, I've been urging them to hike for a while. I think inflation's real. So I'm glad if they're making that call. But yeah, at this point, they really guide it. If you read, there were four sections to the speech. In the fourth section, he basically does the litany of the reasons you would think inflation is not going to stay stable or it's going to persist and maybe go up from here, even if it goes down for a month or two for oil. And basically, the next sentence is, therefore, we have a tightening bias. Didn't say the next sentence.
21: Yeah.
0: So things could get really messy because if they don't hike, then people start saying, was that because of Trump? Was the chair out over his skis, meaning ahead of the committee? If the chair's ahead of the committee, it's better than being behind the committee, but it's still worrisome. Then the third thing is he did clean up some small but important things. So, like, he had talked for a while about what's the right target. We don't really know what inflation is. Da, da, da. He stated very clearly, core PCE 2%. That's the target. Similarly, he said something I think quite useful about he doesn't think wage inflation is a very good predictor of overall inflation, which is a perfectly reasonable position to take. And then later he said, I think financial

0: I would have made this, and I was surprised, I would have made this a much narrower, much more practical speech. I basically would have cut that section.
1: It was a long speech for someone who says they don't like forward guidance.
0: Exactly. No, you're absolutely right, Tracy. I was like, people asked me ahead of time what I thought was going to happen. I thought he was going to compete with Jay Powell from like 4 years ago for the shortest possible speech. I thought he was just going to, you know, he didn't. So I think that muddles his message, because some of the principal stuff, it raises more questions than it answers. Mm. It's either a bromide or what does he really mean by that? And I don't think that was useful. But, you know, that's not a big deal. The big deal that I'm worried about is, and a lot of ex-Fed, ex-central bank people, academics are worried about, is he seems to be still, even through yesterday's speech for all its improvements, trying to maximize his last-minute discretion.
1: Yeah. Oh. So this is the thing I noticed, because at the very end of the speech, he talks about, well, inflation has to be heading in the right direction and at the right speed. And I don't know what the right speed is. The right speed sounds very subjective to me.
0: Absolutely. And right direction doesn't mean anything unless you're saying the target. I mean, without the speed, just to emphasize your point, without the speed, then we're back with what we had the last 4 years, which is inflation's above target. Well, we know what the direction should be, but if we don't declare a speed, we're going to bring it back to target, it doesn't mean anything.
1: Right.
0: So, yeah, I think it's really striking, because that to me is the most consistent thing through, is he's sort of reserving the right to make up his mind at the last minute, before every meeting, without pre-committing what things he's looking at. He gave us a little bit of that. I mean, to his credit, he did say some things about which indicators he likes better than others, and that's good. And you don't want him to be inflexible, but it's really odd for somebody coming from the Hoover Institution, who's been seen as a conservative, who was mentored by the late John Taylor, but also just in a broader central banking context, everybody tries to situate themselves between what's called rules versus discretion. Is it like, I'm going to raise rates every time monetary growth goes up or something like that, which generally is a bad idea if you're too strict. Or pure discretion. I'm going to, you know, I don't have to justify. I'm just going to make the right call every time. And that's basically Greenspan circa 1999. And Greenspan could get away with it, partly because he was very good, and partly because by that point he had such dominance over the committee. And partly it caused trouble for later, because then you had the Weekend at Bernie's problem, which is if Greenspan, God forbid, drops dead, and we obviously just lost him recently, but in 1999...
1: Sorry, I have the image in my head now.
0: Yeah, no, no. In 1999, you know, you were worried if then already somewhat old Alan Greenspan had a heart attack on the Fed's tennis court, all the credibility went away, because it was all about him.
2: Oh, interesting.
0: And this is why Ben Bernanke, Rick Mishkin, Thomas Laubach, and I pushed the inflation targeting idea, and Ben very consciously, when he was chair, pushed accountability, because he wanted it to be not just all about one person. And I think this, to me, is not talked about enough and is the most worrying thing about where Chair Warsh has gone.
1: So this is exactly what my next question was going to be. You have been a central banker at the BOE, not necessarily the Fed, but you have insight into how these monetary policy making committees actually work. What is the role of the Fed chair in its current form as you envision it? Is Warsh supposed to be trying to get everyone on his side and get them voting in his direction? Or is he supposed to be, I don't know, synthesizing a common position from the committee?
0: That's a really good question, Tracy. And in the Fed system, that's not specified. So, and it varies over time, partly because of the chair, partly because of the political surroundings, partly because of the economy. But for example, at the European Central Bank, it is, for all the attention deservedly President Lagarde gets, it is very much meant to be a consensus-driven organization and really try to get as many people on board as possible. And that's partly because they're representing nations, not districts within one nation. At the Bank of England, when I served, and still, and this is something Chair Warsh invokes, is it's all about discussion, what Kevin calls friendly debate or whatever.
1: The family fight.

0: Yeah, that's what he says, you're right. And the Bank of England really prioritizes that. The Fed has generally, on average, given more power and deference to the chair, certainly basically since Volcker, so the last 45 years. It varies over time, but essentially there's always something. So a financial crisis, Ben Bernanke started running the committee, trying to open it up more debate, but financial crisis came and you really wanted Ben making the decisions and there wasn't time. And then there were these crazy U.S. rules about you can't have more than four people in the room from the committee at one time without it becoming a
1: then
0: public.
1: Then you have to take notes, right?
0: Then you have to take notes and whatever. And so, like, ended up, it would be the New York Fed president, Chair Bernanke, Kevin Warsh, and Don Cohn were the four people in the room. And that was the right call, given the situation.
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1: And I'm Jill Wiesenthal, and this is Odd Lots on Bloomberg Radio.
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1: 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I'm Joe Weisenthal.
2: And I'm Tracy Alloway.
1: Today's episode is looking at what we learned at this year's Jackson Hole. We are speaking with Adam Posen, president of the Peterson Institute.
0: So anyway, this is part of the reason I worry about the discretion, because the ethic of the committee, in the norm of the committee in the Fed system, is you don't contradict the chair. You might dissent, but even there, as was pointed out by the former Fed governor, Larry Meyer, a while back, there's sort of an informal rule. Only so many people dissent on the committee at any one meeting, and the chair never loses a vote. Even Volcker, once it was clear he was going to lose a vote, he basically said, next meeting is my last meeting.
1: That's super interesting. Well, let's actually, so one of the comments Chairman Warsh said, he basically said, 64, 65 months of above-target inflation. That's true.
0: Yep.
1: And he said, and then but he also said, and this is the Fed's fault.
0: Yep.
1: And so, you know, obviously, that means it's in large part, he claims, his predecessor's fault.
0: Yep.
1: But it also occurs to me, you know, inflation has been above target around the world in many respects, and it's not just a U.S. problem. I'm curious, like, that comment, like, is it... seems kind of true. Like, is that fair? Is that correct?
0: I think it's fair. I mean, I think what was unfair in the run-up to his appointment by President Trump and in some of the initial statements, there was a lot of talk about diplomatic, not diplomatic. There was a lot of pretty nasty-sounding tone about the previous regime and, you know, I'm going to reform, I'm going to clean house on my watch. It's okay. That was unnecessary. But I do think it is entirely justified to say Chair Powell, with the deference and buy-in of the committee, basically was late to the game in hiking in 2022, was early, if not, in my view, profoundly mistaken to cut multiple times last year, and is behind the curve again. And the international comparison actually doesn't flatter the U.S. You have to do a little bit of careful things on the data. But basically, if you control for three things, which is how dependent on imported energy are you?
1: Okay.
0: What was the inflation going into the last few years? So what you have to clean up from the predecessor. And then, out of the Fed or any central bank's control, how loose is your fiscal policy? When you look at that, the Fed is more of an outlier. So the ECB has kept inflation down. The Swiss National Bank's kept inflation relatively down. Bank of England's almost the same as the Fed. But additionally, this gets into the independent stuff, because part of the reason the U.S. has more inflation, in my view and many people's view, is because Biden did do a fiscal blowout on coming into office that probably wasn't necessary. And then there's been no consolidation. And obviously Trump in his first year did this long-term set of tax cuts.
16: Yeah.
0: And so, but again, it's still, if you take Kevin's, what you quoted him, you know, it's ultimately up to the Fed. It won't happen. If you take that seriously, then all this fiscal laxity in discipline should be another reason to hike.
16: Yeah, yeah.
0: So anyway, much too long, but I think even a sober temperate thing suggests, no, Powell did get it wrong. Now, it's not he got it horrendously wrong. It's not he got it wrong for the wrong reasons. But, you know, when you and I talked, the three of us talked about this last year, which is, and the year before, that at Jackson Hole, there was this drumbeat from the Fed staff and members. The labor markets could be really weak. The inflation is going down. And there were people like me or Michael Strain, AEI, and Diane Swank in KPMG who were out there saying, we don't see this. Now, I'm not saying necessarily they had to listen to us and clearly they didn't. But just to say they actually did get something wrong. There were people who were saying, no, the labor market is not going to collapse in the next 2 years. And they kept saying, yes, it will. So, yeah, they did get some things wrong.
2: What's the sort of bar for political interference with the Fed? Because, you know, it could be anything from just the president talking about how he thinks rates are artificially high. It could be maybe something a little bit different, like the fiscal dominance idea, right, to the extent that the Fed now feels hamstrung in some way in terms of what it can do with rates.
0: Again, you're right to raise that, Tracy. The, I mean, so the first thing to say is a certain amount of yelling at or scapegoating the Fed is part of the game.
2: Okay.
0: And in fact, in previous presidencies, it kind of sometimes was healthy, right? So it's like, oh God, Fed has to raise rates to deal with inflation. I don't want to be blamed for it. So I'm going to go out there and yell, but meanwhile, in the background, wink, wink, Fed, do your job. And that was under Volcker, under Greenspan, under Bernanke, under Yellen. I mean, that was always understood. So a certain amount of, not like President Trump tweeting the Fed chair is an enemy of the state, not using lawfare to go after Lisa Cook, Governor Cook, or now Governor Powell. I mean, that's outrageous and arguably criminal. But a certain amount of carping about the central bank, that's fine. Where the rubber hits the road is partly what you said, which is, when does the government treasury secretary or president who's trying to sell U.S. bonds say, you have to help me sell U.S. bonds, whether or not inflation's high? And in that case, what a central banker should do, a Fed president or a Fed governor should do, is say, I'm here to help you sell U.S. bonds, and your successor sell U.S. bonds, and your successor sell U.S. bonds. And that means I don't do cheating and manipulation. Now, I'm here to help you sell the bonds.
2: But you're preserving the long-term credibility,
0: exactly,
2: of U.S. debt.
0: And so you have to be willing to stand up to that, and that gets us into the potential really big situation now. But the second thing, and this is the part that was really unprecedented under Trump, besides the individual illegal attacks on individual members, is they were, and this was very loud last year, they were threatening to take away the votes of some of the Reserve Bank presidents quickly turn over the Reserve Bank presidents, not get rid of them and put in their own political appointees rather than having the staggered terms as intended. And there was, you know, talk about changing the Fed's mandate, and there was and then the things about the Fed's budget. And so the big one, economically speaking, is the caving in the face of fiscal pressure. But the almost as big and as a means to that one is the threats to politicize, turn over, fire, remove the functional independence of the Fed by messing with who's appointed when.
1: It occurs to me, you're talking about this phrase family fight, and I hadn't thought much about it, and it's because it's a good sounding phrase. It's like, great, we want healthy debate. It feels good, right? But he's used the phrase a bunch of times now in both of his press conferences, I believe. And I'm curious now, like, just sort of like thinking about a few things that have been said. I asked last year at this conference, I asked Chicago Fed President Austin Goolsbee, why are dissents rare at the Fed? And one of his answers is that Chairman Powell was good at building consensus. But now I'm sort of curious, like, was there a perception under the Powell years that he was too good at building consensus? Did members of the FOMC feel that actually that meeting room was not a real site for debate? And when Kevin Warr says, we want the family fight, is he saying, no, I'm okay with, unlike my predecessor, I'm actually okay if you don't agree with me?
0: I think Kevin Warsh is saying what you just said, Joe, that I am okay with more dissent and more debate. I don't believe him.
1: Okay.
0: But if you take it at face value, he's right. And that's what I meant in part.
1: You think he's right?
0: He's right that debate has gotten too little, and it's healthy to have debate. I think, Powell, it's partly he was very good inside the building, but I think it was two other things. I think he smartly and justifiably, first under COVID, and then when the Fed was under such overt attack by Trump, saying, let's not dissent and create divisions in the committee casually. Let's make the bar very high. So, you know, if you dissent, I understand, but let's not show division because that just gives the attackers on the Fed, or in the case of COVID, that just gives the sense of panic. Yeah. Thing. And there is always this temptation. So, like, when I was on the Bank of England MPC, which was 2009 to 2012, so I was there during the financial crisis, and there was a point at which the governor and Bank of England had a much more lively debate, publicly at least, than the Fed. Then Governor Mervyn King came at one point and said, look, quantitative easing is really controversial. We're going to take the vote. You'll vote however you want. But once we've done it, can we have a moratorium on people asking whether or not quantitative easing works or not for a while? And I totally supported that. I mean, again, it's an emergency. You don't want to just, oh, well, you know, according to Vixel, I'm not sure, you know, the usual central bank thing. I'm giving a talk in Glasgow and I just sort of wander off into monetary theory. So I think, not through bad motivations, but I think Powell ended up between the COVID panic and then the rallying solidarity and people not wanting to look like they were undermining the chairman while the Fed was under attack, you did end up getting much lower than usual dissents. And then what happens, which shouldn't, but does happen, is it builds momentum. So if you've gone 12 meetings, 15 meetings without anybody dissenting, the bar psychologically becomes higher for someone to dissent. Yeah. So again, I hope I'm wrong. I don't think Chair Warsh really means it. I hope he does. But taking it literally, we went through a period where there was too little dissent.
2: Hmm. So you mentioned Mervyn King just then, and King is heading the new task force on Fed communications. So I'm curious whether you have any insights or perhaps informed guesses about what the problem is that Warsh/King are now trying to solve?
0: Well, I know well two of the three members of that committee. So I worked with Governor King. He was governor, and I knew him before that, when I was at the Bank of England. And Peter Fisher, the former New York Fed and U.S. Treasury senior official, is on the board of directors of the Peterson Institute. So just full disclosure. Mm-hmm. So I not talked to them directly about confidential things, but just disclosure. I think this is the committee that has the biggest chance of a surprise to being radical. I think people are very concentrated on the balance sheet committee, and I think actually they're likely to come out with much more sober, practical, smaller scale recommendations than people think they are. That's just my guess.
2: More to come from our conversation on this year's Jackson Hole Symposium. We are speaking with Adam Posen, president of the Peterson Institute. I'm Tracy Alloway.
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1: 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I'm Joe Weisenthal.
2: And I'm Tracy Alloway.
1: Today's episode is looking at what we learned at this year's Jackson Hole. We are speaking with Adam Posen, president of the Peterson Institute.
2: So you mentioned Mervyn King just then, and King is heading the new task force on Fed communications. So I'm curious whether you have any insights or perhaps informed guesses about what the problem is that Warsh / King are now trying to solve?
0: Well, I know well two of the three members of that committee. So I worked with Governor King. He was governor, and I knew him before that when I was at the Bank of England. And Peter Fisher, the former New York Fed and U.S. Treasury senior official, is on the board of directors of the Peterson Institute. So just full disclosure. Mm-hmm. So I've not talked to them directly about confidential things, but just disclosure. I think this is the committee that has the biggest chance of a surprise to being radical. I think people are very concentrated on the balance sheet committee. And I think actually they're likely to come out with much more sober, practical, smaller scale recommendations than people think they are. That's just my guess.
2: Yeah.
0: But knowing who's on that committee, Raghu Rajan, Jeffrey Stein, Karen Dinan, who's also a colleague of mine. But I think the communications fund is going to surprise people because both Mervyn and Peter, and I'm only referring to their public statements, have gotten pretty radically skeptical about central bank communications in years. So Mervyn King was actually the leader of the inflation targeting movement long before we wrote our book. He's the one who in 1992, when the British pound fell out of the exchange rate mechanism and there was basically a crisis, we need to have something to anchor in the UK, he's the one who leapt into action with a couple key staffers. He was chief economist of the bank at the time and said, look, these little countries are trying inflation targeting, but we think it can work for us, and he did. And so he was the father or the parent of what used to be known as the fan charts that you would.
2: I love the fan
0: charts. Yeah, well,
2: I think I was the only one, but I really
0: No, there were a few of us scattered around, but it was definitely a niche product.
2: Mm-hmm.
0: And there are problems, better or worse, with the fan charts, and the Bank of England is changed it. But basically, Mervyn was leading the effort, and we cited this hugely, Bernanke et al. Cited this hugely in our book, that they were, again, back to the combination of accountability and transparency, that you were sending out a forecast, you were being pretty much more explicit than central banks usually were about the forecast, you were with the fan charts, which are essentially colored spreads about how likely a given outcome would be. Here's what we centrally think is going to happen, here's what may happen. You were trying to give the message this was probabilistic, that, you know, we're making our best guess, but it's probably going to err on the high side, and it's going to be somewhere around here. So anyway, it was very, very much about transparency, accountability, and more information is better, regular information is better, commitment to specific releases at specific times is better, so you have a track record, and the committee has to admit when it changes its mind or learns something. Anyway, in more recent years, since Governor King left the bank, retired, he's become quite loud in the spirit of some of the things Chair Warsh has been saying, that it's too much noise, central banks can't forecast, we're lousy at forecasting, given that we shouldn't be putting out all this information that's not really misleading. And Mervyn also is, from even before that, was very concerned about this idea of the markets getting too dependent on the information and the future plans of the central bank, and then not giving as much information back, and also having more moral hazard that they're not going to take the price and risk.
2: Right. This is the idea that, like, yields are an important policy signal for central bankers, or they should be.
0: They should be.
2: Right.
0: And it should be a two-way street. It should be yields, and volatility around yields should be higher than it had been. Oh. This is their point of view, not mine. Should be higher than it had been because that forces markets to take risk more seriously and price things better. And so you have less, not zero, but you have less chance of a bubble and less inequality of things running out of fun. And then at the same time, that should mean the pricing that the markets give you is more informative.
2: Right.
0: And Peter Fisher, who after he was at Fed New York and Treasury, was head of Asia and other senior roles at BlackRock. He feels very strongly these two points as well, at least what I know from his public statements. He's very skeptical about central bank's ability to forecast and very worried about central banks' certainty about central banks' causing bubbles and indiscipline and then clouding market signals. So even though Chair Warsh in the speech here at Jackson Hole backed off a little bit of some of the more extreme statements of that, he admitted that he had this thing about a hall of mirrors image in the speech, which is a way of admitting the market isn't always right. And if the Fed chases the market noise, you may get a weird dynamic. And I was glad he said that. Much better than play the ball, not the referee, which was garbage.
2: That was the previous message, was like, oh, market, you're the ball, you go.
0: Yeah, that was really bad. But anyway, no, I mean, of all the things that annoyed the central banking community, that may have been the most annoying. but anyway, so just to say, I think Chair Warsh's true beliefs and instincts, though, are much more in the, we can't get any forecasts right, market has much more information on a lot of things than we do. We have a moral hazard issue of not spoon feeding the markets. So I think the communications committee is probably where we're going to get the biggest surprise.
1: Yeah, I find myself like thinking like maybe all these things, various charts, dots, et cetera, served a real purpose, maybe post GFC, and maybe it's just a lot of noise right now. Well, since we're talking about this sort of, you know, monetary policy at the theoretical level and a lot of, which is great, by the way.
0: Oh, yeah.
1: And, you know, all this. I'm just sort of, maybe sort of seg a little bit here. And I'm curious, you know, from think tank world, what do you think about so many social scientists, including a lot of economists, suddenly either leaving universities or leaving think tanks and joining one of two very big AI companies? And when you think about the sort of future of social sciences, not so much like, well, we use models, which I'm sure there's going to be tons of that, but just the sort of on either vortex or brain drain of people of stature moving into these companies. What do you think? How does that make you feel?
0: I mean, as someone whose main job is to hire, develop, and retain talent, I think about this a lot. And it is, as I think you implied, Joe, I mean, I think it's not unprecedented. So during the internet boom, when Amazon was first coming up and Google was first coming up, they hired economists. They were hiring them more to be useful, like Amazon's pricing model, useful in terms of internal
1: design and auction system.
0: Right.
1: Or
0: so, like the very famous MIT microeconomist Hal Varian became Google's first chief economist and brought with him and hired a bunch of really smart people. But they also were there to talk about policy and help explain why the technology was good and what kinds of regulations they wanted and didn't want. And that's normal. I mean, that's okay. But there was also a little bit of this sense, which we're seeing now, an order of magnitude higher. Oh my God, I can make real money. Oh my God, that's where the cool people are.
1: Yeah.
0: Oh my God, I can be part of changing the world. So it's very seductive. And we've seen this in other fields. You know, when genetic engineering had a boomlet many decades ago, all these Nobel Prize winners and grad students would leave academic jobs and set up startups to, you know, Genentech, things like that. Right now, I think it's challenging. It's challenging because the case that can be made, and I know I have colleagues I know who have gone in-house at some of these companies, the case that can be made that this is the most transformative technology of a century and it has the potential to do enormous good for the world is legit. It may be overhyped. It may take longer to get there. We may have to care more about how many people we displace and what happens on way. But the idea that is a valid view and you want to be part of that, I think is real. And so beyond the money and the sense of I want to be doing the cool stuff, which matter, because think tanks you pay well compared to average American salaries, but you don't pay like those people.
1: Yeah.
0: You know, I understand it. You can also go one step further, which is unlike, say, Google or Amazon when they were coming up, where there were policy issues, but actually a lot of us didn't realize what all the policy issues were. Mm-hmm. And the economists who were hired, some of them worked on policy, but most of them were, like we said, working on sort of internal tools. Now, a lot of what the hiring, say, for example, Anthropic is doing is, by their own account, about trying to envision what the right policies are to make the transition for AI work. And at least among the economists I know who've gone there, that's a sincere belief. But it does make it more awkward, because it's one thing to say, oh, I work for Amazon, I came up with the pricing auction model, and that's why you get that. And people say, you're ripping me off. And you say, no, I'm not. Fine. But when it's like someone who's, you know, world-class expert on the economics of innovation or of growth or whatever goes in and then starts saying, well, you know, they're going to create three times as many jobs as they destroy, and the singularity is near, and so you can't regulate it right now because we're on the cusp of something. They may sincerely believe it, but people understandably discount their views once they're in-house and getting money. And also, and I was talking about this with a very noted academic who has been pursued in these places, who turned it down not to go. I mean,
1: zero.
0: Well, and this is a person who's very techno-optimist. I mean, so it's not about that. But there's also just, you do inherently, these are still companies. Yeah. I mean, you're becoming part of a hero. Voice, what you choose to work on, you know, you may choose not to work on that, which you might have worked on because now you work for this company. So again, is it outright corruption of the sort we're seeing in the Trump administration? No. But it is unsettling. And I think there's a role for this academic colleague of mine, the people at the Peterson Institute and like institutes, to, I hope, be willing to settle for the low six-figure salaries, which are still pretty darn good, and influence policy without going on staff.
2: More to come from our conversation on this year's Jackson Hole Symposium. We are speaking with Adam Posen, president of the Peterson Institute. I'm Tracy Alloway.
16: And
2: I'm
16: Global,
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18: With SRN News, I'm Keith Peters in Washington. At least one person was killed and six others injured, including two police officers, in a shooting at an apartment building in downtown Minneapolis. The Minneapolis Police Department has warned the public Wednesday afternoon to stay away from the area as police officers respond. Minnesota Governor Tim Walz said in a post on social media that state officials are on the ground helping local law enforcement respond to that shooting. A good day on Wall Street as the Dow Jones Industrial Average was up by 295 points. The NASDAQ rose 118 with the S&P 500 index advancing by 35 points. Oil closed nearly at $91 a barrel. This is SRN News.
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12: 1 year ago, the nation mourned the loss of one of its biggest advocates, one of its biggest fans, and one of its strongest warriors, Charlie Kirk. And although his life was cut short by senseless violence,